0: headed away, brought down, and touchback for Tristan Blackman.
1: That's better. Come out wide. There we go.
0: It's played out to the near side. Tay Johnson plays it through the left channel for Ryan Gaul. His first time pass is blocked, but it's gone out for a corner kick for the Vancouver Whitecaps.
1: Yeah, at one point I thought maybe Tate Johnson had overhit the pass to Ryan Gold, Asa, but the ball certainly slowed up and gave Goldie a chance to get there, and he plays the ball very cleverly off the right fullback of LAFC, Hollingshead, earning the Whitecaps an outswinging corner down to our left-hand side here.
0: Ryan Gold to take it, still 0-0, 23rd minute of this match. Goal to take this left-footed outswinger. Last one found Matias Laborda. Sends it in. Near post, headed away. As far as Tate Johnson, collect, pushes it back out to this left side for Ryan Gold again. Trying to play it ahead for Bodwall. And he's bumped off the ball. It's going to be a Whitecaps throw. Maybe a chance for a long throw. Bodwall thought about taking it quickly. He's going to wait for Tate Johnson. Or rather, Tristan Blackman to come and toss this one into the box.
1: Yeah, for years he's been causing teams problems with this long throw-in, hasn't he?
0: Yes, he has. There's another chance for the Caps to get a goal here. Blackman tosses it. Flicked on, loose. Oh, and a quick whistle. Free kick coming.
1: But it shows you the threat.
0: For LAFC, go ahead.
1: Yes, so it actually shows you the threat of the Whitecaps from that sort of set play, that every LAFC player is back inside the 18-yard box from a defensive point of view. So it shows you the respect that Mark DeSantis, the LAFC manager, has given the Whitecaps here from that his team's defensive organization.
0: It's a long ball out the left side, headed away by Ocampo. LAFC throw. And a switch of play out to the near side for Hollingshead. Chests it down, carries forward. Ball gets goal side. It's played ahead towards Schaffelberg. Might have been offside. Flag stays down for now. Tay Johnson gets goal side. Schaffelberg plays centrally. It's intercepted. Well read by Anders Kubas. And Gaul tried to get past Hollingshead. He's blocked, and Hollingshead sends it into the box, and it's flicked away by Blackman. Well defended in the end. Maybe not the area to try that for Ryan Gaul.
1: Yeah, I totally agree, Asa. It was a very, it was probably 30 yards in the wider area on the left-hand side for the Whitecaps. Gaul tries to nutmeg Ryan Hollingshead, the fullback, and it doesn't quite come off for him.
0: This time he wins it and just touches the back for Matias Laborda.
1: Thomas Mueller just asking the team just to settle down, just keep things ticking along, keep doing things simple.
0: Ocampo on the right side pulls it back and out to Blackman, over to Matias Laborda. Tate Johnson. Cap set up. Laborda has it just on his own side of half. Yeah, there a long diagonal might have been on for Ocampo, but Laborda keeps it. And now it goes to Tate Johnson. Pass back to Laraz. Had to make sure he got something behind it. Got just enough to get it past Sun Heung-min. Now Laborda centrally for Thomas Muller. His little layoff doesn't come off. And Tillman had it. Now Laraz wins it again for Vancouver. Not many options. Continues forward, touches it out to the right side for Ocampo, and continues his run. Laraz inside the 18, back to Jeevan Bodwell, onto his right, and back out wide again.
1: Yeah.
0: Driven in on the carpet, little back heel, and touchdown by Brian White. Offside flag is raised.
2: Wow.
0: Pulled the celebration. Brian White doesn't think so, though. He's got the ball in his hands. Quick flag, though.
1: Yeah, it was a quick flag. Great build-up.
0: This was on Ryan Gaul, that little flick, or Brian White, and everyone looking up at the board as Brian White just holding the ball saying, no, look at the board. Let's see this again. We're getting our first look at the replay. Right now it looks like everybody is onside.
1: Yep.
0: Sent in. Ryan Gaul gets a touch, and then Brian White is offside on the Ryan Gaul touch. Right,
1: Gaul? Yeah, it's about a step and a half offside, but the original ball, Asa, certainly he wasn't offside. It was just that little touch forward. I mean, it's great anticipation from the big striker, but he is. In this case here, he was offside.
0: Laborda wins the header, but over the back of Son, who's down to a free kick for LAFC. Nothing more. Looked like Laporta just went up for it.
1: Yeah, he's gone up for the ball. Two lads going for the football. I don't see anything, you know, nasty or anything like that in that challenge at all.
0: Play resumes. Thought we had our opening goal. Close to getting it. It's well worked as well, though, by the Whitecaps. Thought maybe they overplayed a little bit. Yes. Felt like someone's got to pull the trigger, send a shot in. And it was actually a decent ball sent in by Ocampo. The Caps were able to react to. Nearly had that goal. Caps win it back here centrally. Larraz at it once again. Chouinard all over him. That's going to be a free kick for the Vancouver Whitecaps. Chouinard getting frustrated.
1: Yeah, absolutely. And it's because the Whitecaps, every time an LAFC player does get the football, there's two or three white jerseys immediately trying to win the football back.
0: Laporta carries forward. Out to the left side it goes for Tate Johnson. Thomas Muller wanted to go back to Laporta, and it does. A little touch inside. It's loose. It's turned over. Hollingshead sends it across into a clever little turn. Confident turn top of his own 18. Let's get out of trouble there. Porteous now splits a couple of Whitecaps players. Pushes it out to that far left side.
1: I mean, this LAFC back four has been under a great deal of pressure. They've not been given any chance to build out of the back. And as I said before, there's instant pressure from the Whitecaps as soon as the LAFC team have the football.
0: Schaffelberg knocked down. Chouinard back inside. Hollingshead back to Porteous. That's popped up. Muller couldn't get it. Segura now to the far left side. LAFC enjoying a bit more of the ball here. You mentioned in the pregame that Mark Dos Santos is comfortable not having the ball.
1: Yeah.
0: Yeah, he hasn't had much of it in this first half, but enjoying a bit of it here. And free kick coming. Saw it knocked over. Fair distance from goal. Yeah, word from the referee is Gault is going to kick the ball away. Just a warning, nothing more for Tate Johnson and Ryan Gault. Porteous just on the Whitecap side of half. Central pass over to Chouinard. Back around it goes. Aaron Long. Great. Tillman.
1: Great pressure from Ocampo there as Tillman is receiving the ball.
0: Tillman turns well to the outside around Bodwell and he chips it ahead. But Laborda heads it away. Great reaction from him. Ryan Gault can maybe quickly hit here. He finds Thomas Muller. Gets past one, sends it across towards Brian White. Couldn't quite control it. A little bit too far for him.
1: Yeah, it wasn't a great ball forward to Brian White. Muller used his body and his strength to protect the football. And he just rushed it, didn't he? Just rushed the pass forward to Brian White there.
0: Chouinard was trying to foul him just to stop the attack.
1: And yes.
0: Chouinard went flying, going up against Thomas Muller. Played ahead to Schaffelberg. Quick flag here.
1: Yeah.
0: We saw it. We had a perfect angle calling. Could have called. They could have raised their flag from up here.
1: I could have, yeah. It's easily the correct decision from the resident. And what I liked about it is the flag went up nice and early. You know, it's hopefully we get rid of that silly rule at one point where it's a second phase. But
0: You know what? It's been two calls now for each. One each for the assistant referees where the flag went up right away on the goal.
1: Yeah.
0: And it was the right call.
1: It was.
0: Trust your instincts. Raise your flag. And this one here, just got it right, raised the flag right away. It's played to Caps keeper, Yohei Takaoka, chips it out to this near side towards Thomas Muller. He's got to make a move to it, does win it, and picks out Jeevan Bodwell. Somehow he touches it on for Edir Ocampo on the right side, plays it on the carpet, and it's well defended in the end by Segura. Sliding challenge knocks it out for a throw in on the far side.
1: Yeah, not an easy pass to try and pick out there because there's so many black jerseys getting back. But a great run forward from Young Ocampo down that right-hand side. There he is again.
0: Touches it back. For Kubas back out wide to the right side. To Kubas again. Larraz, Blackman. He'll carry to the left side. Touches it on for Laborda. Tried to play a century. Schaffelberg touches it away. And here come LAFC. Son centrally. Touched on for Schaffelberg. His pass. He couldn't get enough on it. Play back to the keeper, Yohei Takaoka. Now to Tate Johnson. And out the left side. But that's picked off by Hollingshead. LAFC attacking once again. Schaffelberg chips it into the box. Flicked away by Blackman.
1: What an important touch from Tristan Blackman there. But incredible miss from LAFC. What an opportunity that was to score the first goal there on that counter-attack.
0: 3v2.
1: Yes.
0: Yeah.
1: And it was just a straightforward pass that Schaffelberg needed to complete. But he looked like he got the ball caught in between his feet and he misplayed the pass, allowing the Whitecaps to get back and defend.
0: Segura. Tillman on the left side. LAFC growing into this match. 33rd minute, 0-0 between your Vancouver Whitecaps and LAFC.
1: I mean, from free play.
0: The ball over the top. Tate Johnson nods it into the air. Schaffelberg gets on the other side of him. And Laborda there to help out. Laraz back to Laborda. Yeah, clear your lines, and he does.
1: Yeah.
0: And a thump back by Porteous. Gold takes a touch, collects. Kubas has it now. And he'll be able to swing it out to that far right side to Eddie Ocampo, who's got a bit of space ahead of him. Carries forward. Not many options ahead of him. Badwell. Gold. Kubas. Laraz. From right to left it comes. Now to Thomas Muller. Onto his right foot. Weighing his options. Centrally. Back to Gold. Now to Laraz on the near side. Onto his right. And he lays it off for Tate Johnson. Gold. Back to Tate Johnson. Brian White. Just looking for service in the area. I'll have to wait a little bit longer. Now to Thomas Muller. Centrally. Ryan Gold. Back to Thomas Muller. A little bit too far. And it's fallen to the foot of Denny Belonga. Caps have some cover. Just enough. Blackman to Laborda. And back to the keeper it goes. Yohei Takaoka.
1: Yeah, it's just been a couple of times where that final pass has just been overhit by the Whitecaps in the first half here. Because some of the build-up has been very good, very positive. But just that final touch has been a bit like me, Asa. A bit heavy.
0: Yeah.
1: A bit heavy.
0: Missed you, my friend.
1: There
0: good to have you back.
1: Yes.
0: To Tate Johnson on the near side. We'll pass into Badwell. Now to Oliver Laraz. Here comes the diagonal out to the right side for Ocampo. Doesn't quite get there. It's knotted out for a Whitecaps throw on the far side.
1: You know, one thing to when a team's sitting as deep as LAFC are, if you play a pass, I'd like to see the player make a forward run after they've played the pass, because that in itself can cause problems for a team that's defending. Just like you might end up getting a little give and go, a little wall pass there as well, Lisa. So in around that attacking third, once you play your pass.
0: Oh, Schaffelberg blocks another pass. This one, fortunately for Caps fans, bounces out for a throw-in on the near side. But that's a couple times he's done that. Got in the way of the pass and almost started an attack for himself.
1: Yeah, absolutely. And there is a genuine threat from this LAFC side from the counter-attack. So we just have to be careful in possession. Clean, play quick, play simple all the time.
0: Back to the keeper, Yohei Takaoka. Nice quick ball out to the right side. Had to get it around Belonga, and he did. Ocampo carries forward in. Edge of the attacking third. Pass blocked, but Badwell right there to collect. Back out wide to the right side. It goes for Ocampo. Kubas, Laraz, Brian White. Thomas Muller is brought down. Play continues. Advantage, referee says. Gold. Johnson into the box. It's headed away, but only as far as Ocampo. Inside the 18. Driving shot blocked again.
1: Oh, I thought he could have hit it first time, Asa.
0: Took a touch. Kept in play on the far side. That's why you're hearing the cheering. Ocampo has it, carries it across the top of the 18, left-footed strike, didn't get much on it, and it rolls wide for a goal kick.
1: Oh, I thought on the initial ball across the 18-yard box to Ocampo, I thought he could have hit it full volley first. I mean, it's easy up here as well, as we say, pal, but he took a touch, and in taking the touch, it allowed LAFC to close the ball down. But again, the threats are coming from the wide areas that we spoke about earlier in the game. We just need to keep both of these fullbacks thinking about going forward when the opportunity arises.
0: Schaffelberg nearly nicking one away again, and this time it's turned over to Denny Belonga, top of the 18, lays it off for Son. He's able to turn, strike, and in. 1-0 LAFC.

0: Okay, the goalkeeper has no chance on it, Issa, but terrific counter-attack from LAFC. But you're right, there seems to be a little bit of talk on the pitch level.
1: Oh, that's what I'd be screaming about, because it was Schaffelberg's, you know, making a play. He starts pulling at the shirt of Tristan Blackman, sort of half pulls him down, and Blackman tries to clear it away, and that's what leads to the attack. I don't know if they're going to have a look at this, but that's what I saw.
0: Yeah, it'd be interesting to see if they go back as far as that.
1: I mean, that's the turnover, yes, though. That's what creates the opportunity.
0: Exactly. It's a shame. I mean, all the possession, all the chances we've created, all the quality football we've played, it just shows you just that little bit of carelessness. Tristan Blackman just trying to play in the wrong areas there. The ball gets intercepted that he tries to play to the right fullback.
1: That's another turnover. Another quick counter opportunity. Son this time. Is it back to Segura. 1-0 LAFC leading, 39th minute here. It was all Vancouver. LAFC sort of settled into this game, and they had some sort of counter-attacking opportunities, as you'd expect. And this time they buried it.
0: Certainly the one that they had earlier on, Asa, with Schaffelberg's poor pass. That was a glaring scoring opportunity for them.
1: Blackman heads this long ball away. Son nods it back towards Bouanga. Ocampo collects. His pass for Thomas Muller just off the mark. Hollingshead. And a little more pep in the step of LAFC now, Schwanier.
0: Yeah, they've got their tails up a wee bit. It's very important the Whitecaps don't go chasing this here now. We've got to settle down. The team has been playing well. It's just unfortunate that we overplayed the wrong areas there and gave the ball away to a player who can destroy you with a pass or a run, Denny Bouanga, who plays the ball eventually square to Sung Young Min, who puts the ball in the back of the net.
1: Kubas out to the right side for Jeevan Bodwell. He's got to work, keeps it in play on that far side. He's brought down, no call. Throw in. Oh no, they'll get a free kick.
0: Yeah.
1: Not far from the corner flag.
0: Yeah, I think it's the correct decision from the referee, because there was no need for the fullback long to go as heavy into Jeevan Bodwell. Jeevan had his back to the LAFC goal. He just has to have a bit of discipline. And instead, he's just a bit clumsy with the challenge. Now, in front of Willie's corner, Ryan Gold comes across in swinging free kick for the Whitecaps.
1: Gold to take this in swinger. It's actually a corner on that far side. Put it in swinger. First corner kick delivery was perfect. Found the head of Matias Laporta. Second one was a little bit short and headed away cleanly. Both from this near side. This time from the far side. Right side of the Caps attack. Left footed in swinger. Sent in. Decent ball. And just flicked away. Only as far as Thomas Muller. A little snap shot off the chest of Schwanier, who's gone down. It's going to be a corner kick here for the Vancouver Whitecaps.
0: But it shows you the different level, Asa. Just exactly what happens here. Thomas Muller gets a chance. The ball hits, takes a touch, the ball bounces, and he hits the ball right away. He's not thinking about three or four touches there. He knows inside that 18-yard box, you don't get the time to take that many touches, and he shoots instantly, and the Whitecaps end up with a corner from the ricochet off the defender.
1: Jeevan Bodwell was there as a short option, and Schaffelberg right there with him, only a couple feet away, so it looks like, Jeevan's going to jog into the area. Gold's going to raise his left hand, send this ball into the box. It goes, and that's headed away as well, actually straight up into the sky, and then helped along. Out of the 18 it goes, and then a foul for a challenge, I think, on Tate Johnson. Free kick here for LAFC. Yeah. LAFC leading 1-0 here, 42nd minute of this match.
0: An interesting, I don't agree with this decision either. I think Schaffelberg plays for it. I don't think Tate Johnson does a lot wrong. He wins the header fair and square. Schaffelberg just jumps up and loses the header. I think it's a fair challenge from Tate Johnson there.
1: Loose ball partially blocked, collected it centrally by Ocampo. Pushed out to Jeevan Bodwell on the right side for Vancouver. Caps would love to get one goal before the break here. I think they deserve a goal.
0: Yes.
1: What they've done so far. Just that final ball gets tight around the 18, as you've mentioned, Colin. And there's a long ball out to that far right side over the head. And Kubas wants a call because there was a fair bit of contact as he

0: the ball. Schwann here doesn't get it. And a word from the referee as well.
1: Yeah, it just is.
0: Yeah, go ahead.
1: Sorry, Asa. Yeah, just as Kubas plays the football, Schwannier's just a split second late, just enough to throw the pass off there.
0: I do think it was similar to the one Schaffelberg had on Tristan Blackman that led to the LAFC goal, where there's just, you know, credit to the defender who's putting that pressure on, get a little bit handsy, but you'd like to get the call when it's an errant pass like that. Kubas, Larraz, out to the right side for Ocampo, edge of the attacking third. He's got options inside, steps inside of one, lays it off for Larraz, pokes it across the 18, doesn't get very far, and Schaffelberg comes up with it and just sends it down the line. The board is going to chase,
2: come on.
0: And it's going to be a throw-in for LAFC right at half, capsule track back.
1: Yeah, the one thing, you know, as I'm seeing it building up here, now Ryan Gold is playing on the left-hand side here. If we're going to play Ryan Gold in the wide area, we have to get him the ball. There's times he's working his socks off. Every player is on the pitch. But I'd like to see Goldie get a wee bit more touch on the football.
0: Segura, 44 minutes played here. Find out how much time will be added on to close out this first half. 1-0, LAFC leading. Ocampo does well again. Fighting for it and then just loses out. But LAFC can't do anything with it. It's given right back to Tristan Blackman. Out of Gold. Maybe a bit more urgency here from the Caps to get one before halftime. Tate Johnson on the near side. Inside for Ryan Gold. Carries forward. Blackshirt's all in front of him. He's got three to deal with. So he turns back to Tate Johnson. Pops inside for Kubas. That was too tough to deal with. And then just cleared away.
1: Yeah.
0: LAFC, no nonsense, just knocking it away, getting everybody behind the ball. Caps in possession once again.
1: Yeah, it shows you when Goldie gets the ball, there are two or three black jerseys around him right away. Same thing with Thomas Muller. So they clearly know the qualities that the Whitecaps have, and they're trying to close them down as quickly as possible.
0: So Thomas Muller it goes, lifts his head, weighs his options, and takes too long, turns it over. But Larraz wins it back for Vancouver. Gold, Thomas Muller. Oh, and it's just cleared away at the edge of the sixth.
1: Oh, it's great link-up play, isn't it, between Muller and Ryan Gold again. Really, really important that sort of football happens. And it's what I was saying before, Asa. When you play the pass, you must make a forward run. That's exactly what happened there. Just unfortunately for the Whitecaps, Thomas Muller couldn't get the end of that return pass from Ryan Gold.
0: I had a word with Brian White after. I think he said he wanted, maybe gesturing, they wanted Brian White to come across on that as well.
1: Yeah, I think so.
0: Long throw into the 18. Brian White goes up for it. It's headed away. And then back in by Tate Johnson. Knotted along. Brought down. Top of the 18. Loose. Thomas Muller chips it back post over the head, though, of Brian White.
1: Yeah. Yeah, it's just the half's coming at a good time where the lads just can get in and get settled down and sort of regroup, because there's been a lot of positive things in this first half here for sure. It's a shame the Caps are a goal down, but it was a wonderful finish from LAFC.
0: Goal kick coming from Hugo Lloris. He's not in any rush to take this. LAFC leading 1-0. Caps have started out stronger early on, and then LAFC kind of grew into the game.
1: Yeah.
0: But it was a turnover. Quick counter resulted in the goal. Throw in here for the Vancouver Whitecaps. Schaffelberg goes down. Caps take it quickly. Final few seconds, maybe 20 to go. Laborda has it. Chips it out to the far right side. Good ball for Ocampo to take down and actually take forward as well. He sends an early one in towards Brian White. That's knotted away. Larraz had it for a moment, and it's nicked away by Son. He turns the corner and carries forward. He's got some energy. He's got some pace as well.
1: He
0: continues down that far right side. Gets past Larraz. Blackman got close, not too close. Blackman eventually gets it. And that'll be the halftime whistle. 1-0 LAFC with the slim lead at the break.
1: Yeah, it is a slim lead. There's no question about it. A lot of positive things, as I mentioned earlier, Asa, with the Whitecaps' first half performance. The only thing missing is a goal. We know, we've spoken about a million times about the threat of LAFC on that counter-attack, and nothing has changed or made me change my mind here, because when you have Sung Young Min in your side, you can see the pace he has, and the way he brings other players into play, how big a threat LAFC are on the break.
0: All right, we'll take a short break. When we come back, we will go over the halftime options for Jesper Sorensen and look at the halftime stats as well. This is the Whitecaps FC broadcast on 730 CKNW.
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0: Welcome to the Whitecaps FC halftime show here on 730 CKNW. Whitecaps trailing 1-0 at the break. Sonia Mint scoring in the 37th minute after a turnover that led to a quick break from LAFC. Getting a look at the halftime stats here, and the Whitecaps with an edge in possession, 57% of the ball. 9 shots for Vancouver, just 1 for LAFC. 2 shots on target for the Caps and 1 on LAFC. That's the difference, though. They converted the one that they got, Colin.
1: Yeah, exactly. We're just looking at the one replay here from Brian White. Shot opportunity early on in the first half, and he strikes the ball well, but if he goes towards the back post, at least he's shooting the ball across the front of the goalkeeper. And if Hugo Lloris, who's been terrific actually so far in this first half, if he spills that, then maybe a Whitecaps player getting in at the back post area.
0: It seems like it's been a good half for the Vancouver Whitecaps. You look at the numbers, it looks like it's a good half for the Vancouver Whitecaps. How would you assess it, though? Was it a positive first half, or was it a lot of just keeping the ball and not creating enough?
1: Yeah, I mean, there is an element of not creating enough. I thought if we can go around the outside a few more times, Asa, and maybe get the cross into the box a little bit earlier. There was, I think, in the last minute or so, Ocampo goes down the right-hand side, and you actually mentioned in the commentary, gets the ball in early, and from that, there's an opportunity arises. So that's what I'm saying. There were times when we had the two strikers, we had Ryan White and Thomas Muller, they're inside the 18-yard box. Get the ball in the box, and let's see if we can create something from that.
0: All right, let's get an update now from Whitecaps club reporter Sarita Patel. What's the latest, Sarita?
11: Yeah, I spoke to Mike D'Agostino going into the locker room and asked him, you know, we had to hold the first half, what needs to be the message to get to the guys ultimately to win the game? Because I mean, there's not a lot that we need to change. I don't think structurally we've been good, but we've been very good in the first half of it, which is our repossession. We need to get under them a little bit more in terms of getting into the runs, into the half space. We know what they're all about. They're going to be a team that's going to be very dangerous on the counterattack, as we saw. But I think we just need to clean up a couple more things and try to play under them a little bit more, and we should continue to have success. I know it was a fast-paced game in the first half, and ultimately Sun gets that goal, but you know, there's still 45 to go, and it looked great with Thomas and Ryan, and hopefully they can create magic in the second half. Back to you guys.
0: Thanks so much, Sarita. Yeah, it's true. You have these moments with the four. I think the front four, you talked about Brian White, Thomas Muller, and Ryan Gold having good connection, understanding of it. Jeevan working in there as well. It seems like they have a good understanding of what to do with it, where to go with it, but just that final breakthrough hasn't quite come off with these guys.
1: Yeah, it's been the final ball, hasn't it? There's been times it's been overhit. There's been like a last sequence there that caused a bit of a counterattack for LAFC was a casual touch, a casual first touch from Oliver Larraz there, where he's just the ball comes off the outside of his foot. But the Whitecaps are in a very, very dangerous area of the park. They are in a very dangerous situation. But because we have a poor first touch, LAFC steal that and they look very dangerous on the counter-attack. There's been a lot of good football, pal, but the final ball has to be a little bit quicker, as I said in my keys, and keeping Brian White as far up the park as we possibly can.
0: I hate to keep bringing up Sebastian Berhalter, but one of the things that I feel like this game is screaming for and I'm missing at moments is the shot from distance as well. As things get to, you know, kind of converge, you get really tight around the 18, wouldn't it be nice to see someone kind of pull the trigger from distance and really threaten or force a save from Hugo Lloris here?
1: I totally agree. I think there's times we've tried to walk the ball into the net when an opportunity to shoot has been on. So I'd like to, I'm sure that will be one of the key messages from Jesper Sorensen to the lads at halftime here. Let's not be afraid to shoot. It's going to have to be something good to beat this big goalkeeper, because he has looked good. He has looked the part, actually, for LAFC, no doubt about it. But yeah, I don't think he's been tested enough, Asa, yeah, for sure.
0: Yeah, two best chances, actually, were nice ones, both ruled offside. One goes into the net, touched home by Brian White, but offside, right call. And then there was the one that Jeevan Bottle headed across to Brian White. And again, that's a sort of champagne football. It comes off really nice, but it's taking those kind of the special moments. And unfortunately, on both of those occasions, they were offside.
1: Yeah, for sure. It's just about showing a bit of belief. I mean, one of the things about Sebastian Berhalter, we don't want to keep going back, and we want to keep looking forward, but his energy was always through the roof, wasn't it? There's been no lack of energy here from the Whitecaps. We spoke about Oliver Larraz. I think he's had a good first half, but he's one who can shoot. He's one that can score goals as well. It could be something that this could be one of the things that we spoke about with Jesper Sorensen's comments about Oliver Larraz, saying that maybe he has to pull the handbrake off a little bit, let himself go a little bit. One of those things about letting yourself go might be to have that belief that you can score goals and not be afraid to have a shot.
0: Looking at the bench here for the Vancouver Whitecaps, some really exciting, interesting options. You got Ralph Priso, healthy, fully fit, ready to go. You got Sam Adekubi, same boat, got some minimal minutes in the last match. JC Ngato, Ryan Alumi, Emmanuel Savi's the other one that jumps off the page here, fit and ready to go. Nikola Djordjevic, Trevor Wright, and Cech Savali, the options for Jesper.
1: I mean, the one that jumped out at me, of course, is Adekubi, Savali, and Savi, the attack-minded players.
0: Yeah.
1: You know, that's what we need to have here for sure. And we know that Ralph Priso can come in, he can fill in for... I'm quite sure Larraz, he would be the one for me that if you're going to change that up a little bit, maybe Ralph comes in and gets that, because he has a quality in his distribution all the time and he's never flustered for sure. But those wide players, as well as Sam Adekubi, those are the ones who may be the ones who come in to change the game. It's interesting, there's something daft in me thinking to at some point take Brian White off, get Thomas Muller up as the number 9 and Ryan Gold going into the number 10 position to get him involved a little bit more. Just something that keeps thinking, I keep thinking about it all the time here about, you know, I'm not saying Brian White is playing badly by any stretch of imagination, but it's just another option for us, if you like. Yes, sure. It might sound a bit negative because you take your top scorer off, but maybe Thomas Muller would thrive on that number 9 role. Now and again, just 10, 15 minutes, Asa.
0: Yeah, no, it'll be interesting to see if that does end up happening here. All right, we'll take a short break. When we come back, it will be the second half kickoff here between your Vancouver Whitecaps and LAFC. LAFC with a 1-0 lead at the break.
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10: It's time for the second half of Vancouver Whitecaps Soccer. 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
0: Welcome back to BC Plays. The Vancouver Whitecaps trailing LAFC 1-0. And the homecoming game here, Pride match as well, 13th annual Pride match here for the Vancouver Whitecaps. Big road ahead. Not impossible, though, to come back against this LAFC team, although they've been very good. Three straight wins since the World Cup break. Outscoring opponents 10-1 in that span. Make that 11-1 now with this goal as well. But the Whitecaps have shown that they can find some ways through. What do you need to see from the Caps in the second half, Colin?
1: Well, no sense of panic. There needs to be a sense of urgency for sure, but no sense of panic. And what I mean by that is the unforced errors, not giving the ball away cheaply, keeping the ball moving, getting the ball into these wide areas as quickly as possible, and then can we get that runner into the box? Now, it may be, Jeevan Badwell getting into the back post, a timed run coming from the opposite side and getting in there, just putting LAFC under that little bit more pressure, because we've had lots of football in front, lots of possession, but it just is that final ball. And now and again, there's nothing wrong with just throwing a cross into it and maybe picking up the second ball. It doesn't have to be walk the ball into the back of the net, Asa.
0: Actually, that reminds me of another chance that the Whitecaps had early in that first half. It was one that was a nice ball slipped through for Thomas Muller, and he cut it back across the sticks for Stephen Bodwell. His shot was blocked and then kind of ushered away. But, they've had these chances throughout this game where it feels like it's got to come through that quick passing and tight with the players, the personnel that they have on the pitch. But You also mentioned at halftime, sometimes you just got to send it in, take the deflection, see what happens.
1: Take your chances, get the ball in the box, because Lloris hasn't come for a cross yet, the goalkeeper for LAFC. So put him under a bit more pressure, even from things like that. He might be a Mr. Smilly Pants from the cross or something like that, but we won't know until we put him under that little bit more pressure.
0: Caps with in a 4-2-3-1 formation. Yohei Takaoki in goal. Eddie Ocampo returning to the starting 11 on the right side. Laborda and Blackman in the middle. Tate Johnson on the left side for the Vancouver Whitecaps. And essentially it's Kubas and Larraz once again. No subs for the Caps in this at halftime. Bodwell, Muller, Gauld in behind Brian White. So the same way they started this match. They'll start the second half. They'll start with the ball going from left to right as we see it. A beautiful day. It's nice to see the light kind of pour in as well.
1: Oh, it's great, isn't it? Very romantic here, Asa. Very romantic. But, you know, just reinforcing what we're saying here, the Whitecaps are playing well. It's just that little bit of a cutting edge. Who can be the difference maker here for us?
0: Second half underway. Caps kick things off. Larraz sends it out to this near side. Brian White could win the header. It goes out for a throw-in on the near side.
1: Really important. I mean, even from there, that long diagonal ball there, I think it's important that we try to win these second balls. Anything that does get played long, those midfield players getting up to support us right away.
0: Laborda wins the header. Jaberko wins the ball, though. Oh, it's poked away, though, and Larraz comes up with it. Turns, lifts his head, picks out Ryan Gauld, pushed out to the left side for Tate Johnson. Caps on the attack. Knocked back for Larraz. Popped right back out to Tate Johnson. And back to Laborda it goes. Thomas Muller, top of the D, directing traffic. Laborda. A little touch to Larraz. Now to Kubas. Now lifted out to the far side. Oh. And poor touch. Bounces out. Tate Johnson lets it go under his legs.
1: Yeah, and just looking how LAFC set up, it's just as you were. Asa, there's no change to them at all, no to their structure.
0: Oh, this is well won by Gauld and Larraz. Larraz steps in front of Schaffelberg, keeps the ball. Now to Tate Johnson, he turns back with it. Touch to Kubas, carries forward slowly, out to the left side. Gauld, back to Tate Johnson, cycled around to Laborda. And inside to Bodwell, two are breathing down his neck, so he goes back to Blackman. And now to Laborda, Caps retreating. All the way back to the keeper, Yohei Takaoka. Nearly out to Blackman.
1: Thomas Muller just giving Tristan Blackman a bit of stick there because the ball could have been played into his feet nice and early there. But unfortunately, it went back the way.
0: Oh, and wow. Muller's pass is deflected away. Caps have to track back. Blackman getting behind Bawonga. He steps inside of him. Still loose. And then just poked away as far as Segura. Shot from distance. Never close.
1: Yeah, it didn't go that far away. My holidays, Asa, with that shot there. But, it just shows you that Thomas Muller just a little bit casual in possession there, loses it. Before you know it, there's five black jerseys bombing forward to support.
0: Off the goal kick, played short, out to the left side, and played down the line, given right back to Oliver Larraz. He carries forward into the LAFC side of half. Sliding challenge, doesn't get the ball. That's got to be a free kick and a card, and it certainly is.
1: Yes. Great, and you know, it's amazing. The Whitecaps have got to show a bit of belief here, in my opinion. I think Larraz does ever so well to intercept the football, but I think he can give Ryan Gauld the ball right away, give him, and then he's 1v1 against the centre back. But he runs with it, he earns us a very valuable free kick. But you know, it's in the left hand side, about 35, 40 yards out to Hugo Lloris's right hand side as he's looking out from it.
0: Might have been an LAFC player gesturing to the bench. I'm having a look at LAFC's bench. Not much movement yet. Caps have the whole crew warming up. That's just the usual timing of it. 3 minutes into the second half. Caps free kick coming. Larraz and Ryan Gauld standing over it. Line is set just outside the 18, actually. Good foot away from the 18. Sent into the box. Headed away, volley towards goal. Oh, not a bad strike at all.
1: Wow.
0: Took a deflection, actually. Laborda catching that one sweetly, just not on target. You've got to look at the replay. Maybe it was, and it was deflected away. That's why it's going to be a corner kick here. And he hammered that thing.
1: He did. There's obviously been a touch chaser for sure, but it just shows you get the ball in the box. And you might not score directly from the header, but if we can pick up those second bounces, that second phase of the exercise or the set play, you've got a chance to score.
0: Brian White's getting some extra attention at the edge of the six before this corner comes in. Referees come over to have a word with several players, and Thomas Muller's coming to help facilitate. He's saying, "My guy's done nothing wrong." Corner kick coming, left-footed in-swinger. Still jostling. Sent in. Brian White goes up, headed away, straight up into the air. Lloris is up, so is Thomas Muller, and it's parried away. And Muller maybe getting too close to Lloris.
1: Yeah, I don't even see a challenge there, to be honest with you.
0: Was it Blackman? I'm not sure, but
1: yeah, I think it was Blackman, Paul.
0: Soft call, quick whistle.
1: Yeah, absolutely. I think there's so much protection for goalkeepers now. I'm not saying we do like we did in the olden days, but have a go at the goalkeepers. But I think there is, for me, a bit of overprotection for them.
0: Yeah, I thought that was sloppy from Hugo Lloris as
1: yes,
0: well.
1: Yeah, absolutely. It wasn't
0: just fumbled this
1: terrific thing. Challenge against them either.
0: Throw in for LAFC on the near side. No changes for the Caps at halftime. 5 minutes into the second half. Bodwell wins it. Pull down. Play continues. Caps in possession. Blackman to Ocampo. Not many options. Goes back to Blackman, who's retreated, and then plays it over to Laborda. Little touch to Tate Johnson to get around Schaffelberg. Goes further out to that far side. Now centrally for Kubas. Picks out Thomas Muller. He's hacked down. No call. Segura flipping at his heels. Let's play back to Lloris. Left foot right through it. And Blackman's going to be able to chest this down. Pop it right back. And it's headed as far as Ryan Gault. Caps will control it.
1: You know, I know a lot of the football is playing in front of LAFC's defensive unit. I'd like to see us try and break the line. Get in behind them now and again.
0: Kubas to the right side, the left side rather, back in on that little touch from goal. Doesn't quite come off, but it might have been offside anyway, and it's just cleared away. So similar to the start of the first half, LAFC just getting everybody behind the ball. The difference is right now they have a 1-0 lead.
1: Yeah exactly. There's no panic from LAFC's point of view, that's for sure.
0: Larraz chipped into the air by Thomas Muller to Ocampo, and Ocampo's done well. He just played it off the LAFC players, won a corner kick. Bit of a 50-50. Tough ball to deal with.
1: Yeah, it
0: just
1: was.
0: Plays it off Chiburco and wins a corner kick here.
1: Yeah, fair play to young Ocampo, because he did ever so well to get up to the football there, and he's very clever. Played the ball right off Chiburco there.
0: Corner kick was played short. Now Ocampo has it. Over to Kubas. Hey, Johnson lifts it in and knotted down by Tillman. Faked it down the line. Back inside. They'll pass their way out. Done well. Schaffelberg. Here come LAFC. Big switch from Schwanier over the head of Gould to Denny Bawanka. Into the attacking third. Edge of the 18. Larraz, Gould. Can't quite get there. Ocampo come across. Bodwell's there as well. Cap doing well. Defending in numbers. Gould. Oh. There's a poor touch inside for Kubas. A dangerous pass, I should say.
1: Yeah.
0: Kubas just cleared it away.
1: It's been another positive start to the half, Ace, of the last 7 or 8 minutes. It's been all Vancouver Whitecaps. We've not mentioned Yohei Takaoka at all here. But there needs to be a little bit more penetration.
0: Chiburco. With Bawanga to his left, slips it through ahead for Bawanga, and Blackman, not sure what the communication there with Yohei Takaoka was, because the two of them were going in, and it looked like Blackman was gesturing something.
1: I definitely feel that's Yohei's ball there at that point, just because of the distance and how long it was taken. The ball's rolling towards the Whitecaps goal, and I definitely expected to see Yohei Takaoka coming flying off his line to get that. We've seen it in the past, either clearing it with his foot or getting it.
18: I agree. That's why I thought Blackman was maybe telling him away that he had it, but I'm not sure. Maybe they're as confused as I am.
0: Bolonga to take this corner kick, right-footed in-swinger. LAFC leading, Son scoring in the first half, 37th minute. Played short, Schwanier sends it, back post ball, Yohei catches it.
18: Good.
0: Alert goalkeeping from the Japanese keeper. And he'll slowly roll this out to Tristan Blackman.
1: Yeah, good handling from Yohei Takaoka there. He'll be relieved as well, because you could see his reaction with Tristan Blackman. He says, man, maybe I could have taken more leadership on that last play there.
0: Blackman inside the center circle. Ocampo hugging this near touchline. Laraz has it centrally. Now it comes to Ocampo. First touch takes it inside, second, third as well. And to the back it goes for Laborda. Out to the left side for Thomas Muller, who carry forward. And has it touched away, swept away by Schaffelberg. The board has come across and has given it right back to Schaffelberg. Foul, free kick coming. Challenge from Ryan Gold. Yellow card as well.
1: Yeah, a correct decision from the referee. Schaffelberg just has met Ryan Gold there. Not a vicious challenge by any stretch of the imagination, but he stepped across him, breaking his rhythm and stopping that LAFC attack. So you can put it down to almost being a professional foul, Lisa.
0: Good to see Gault going in on those challenges.
1: Yes, for
0: sure. Wouldn't expect any different, but it's a long time away from the game, and just kind of coming back from injury and then back on the sidelines, and now getting a few games under his belt, getting the start here. First start with Thomas Muller. Schwann here leading the attack out to Blanca on the near side. His pass inside blocked by Ocampo. He's got it back but doesn't have many options. He's going to shield off Schwann here for the moment and then try to play it down the line. Blanca comes up with it, and the call comes this time on Schwann here. His hands all over Edier Ocampo. Ocampo's done well in this game.
1: He has. I think he's had a good game, Asa. Again, I'm being selfish here. I'd love to see the young man get forward a wee bit more, but he's done a really, really good job against Denny Bwanga from the wide left player here for LAFC.
0: How much does that play into the player's mind? Knowing that you got Bwanga, you got to track back all the time, you want to get forward. Are you constantly thinking about that?
1: Well, what's important for me is what happens with the centre-back that's on the side of the fullback who's making the run forward. What does he do? So, for instance, Tristan Blackman, if he sees Ocampo going forward and Denny Bwanga's on the side.
0: Oh, nice ball down the left side for Ryan Gold. Hollingshead with him, and Hollingshead touches it out. It's going to be a throw in for the Caps. Gold takes it quickly, tosses it back for Tate Johnson. Chests it down, lays it off for Oliver Laraz. Now to Kubas. 58th minute of this match. LAFC leading. Blackman. His pass is blocked. Intended for Bodwell, I believe. LAFC in possession on the near side. Caps being careful not to foul. LAFC is trying to play it down the line. That was blocked as well by Bodwell. Popped up into the air. And it's going to be volleyed centrally. Now to Brian White. Can't volley it back to Muller. No one could really get a hold of it. And now it's just cleared away. Only as far as Oliver Laraz. The press, very good for the Vancouver Whitecaps.
1: Yep.
0: In instances like that.
1: LAFC actually look a bit tired here, Asa. Just the sting has gone out of them here, I'm hoping, a little bit. But yeah, They've certainly been doing a lot of chasing, because the Whitecaps have had a lot of possession in the second half again.
0: Blackman gets past one, still has it. Thomas Muller sends it across. Oh, it's going to be a free kick. Yeah. Blackman brought down, no advantage. Very good spot for this free kick.
1: Yeah, and very good spot by the referee as well, Lisa. I think it's a brave decision, probably 22, 23 yards out from the LAFC's goal, as the goalkeeper is looking out. It's just slightly to his left-hand side. Correct decision. It's a bit of obstruction there for Tristan Blackman.
0: This is a very good spot, just outside the D. to the right of the goal as the Whitecaps are looking at it. Hugo Lloris's left as he's setting up his wall and looking out. Interesting thing came up in our call with Jesper Sorensen. Things he noticed from the World Cup, he says direct free kicks are less effective.
1: Yes.
0: I found that interesting.
1: Yeah, absolutely.
0: They don't convert as many.
1: I guess all the stats say you hit the wall or it goes over the crossbar. There's very, very few direct free kicks end up in the old onion bag.
0: So then when you hear something like that, you wonder how much time they're spending on the training ground cooking something up.
1: Yeah.
0: For a moment like this, maybe something clever, maybe some trickery here.
1: I mean, I'm looking at Kubas here. He's just lined up just a little sideway pass here by Ryan Gold. Maybe Kubas can get a strike here.
0: Gold and Lloris standing over it. Gold steps over it, little touch, and then it's teed up for Muller, and that's blocked.
1: Wow.
0: And it's going to be out for a corner kick.
1: Yeah, a terrific set play. Terrific set play. It was unlucky because it was such a good block on the play. But, Ryan Gold just does a little touch. Lloris squares it along the 18-yard box for Thomas Muller, and he gets a good strike away, but it goes for another Whitecaps corner.
0: Set up beautifully. Right off the training ground, that
1: yeah.
0: one. Here comes the corner kick. Outswinger. Flicked away. Ocampo's going to track back to collect this. Caps still have the big bodies in the box, so he's going to drift this one in. Initial header was one, but it's wide of the target. Well wide, and it's going to be a goal kick here for LAFC.
1: Yeah, very brave. I like the free kick case. I like the movement, the little double touch there. And there was still time to get the strike away. And it's a good block, to be fair, by LAFC. But a little bit of clever movement for sure for the Whitecaps.
0: Lloris chips this out to the near side. Ocampo won the header, but tried to nod it down for Jeevan Bodwell. And it's gone out for a throw-in for Tillman to take on the near side. We've reached the hour mark. This is usually when you'd see Jesper Sorensen make a change.
1: And he's he's up on the sideline. He's gesturing to the team to keep the tempo up, keep this intensity up.
0: Brian White on the deck across to Tate Johnson. First touch, takes it forward. Shot blocked. Stays in play and sent back towards goal. That's headed away. Caps off the track back here. Early ball ahead. Yohei well off his line. He's just going to clear it away. And Bodwell headed it on. Took a bump in the back. Doesn't get the call. LAFC in possession.
1: And that's where we normally expect Yohei Takaoka, isn't it? To come flying off his line there. His timing of that interception is always spot on.
0: Son, on his own side of half. He's got the only goal in this game. Play back to Porteous, centrally now, for Segura. Out to the near side, and Chibreco's going to put his foot on the ball, slow things down. Back to Long. Chouanier, pass a little bit behind, but Jeevan couldn't control it. Chouanier react quickest, kept LAFC in possession. Chouanier again, carries forward, chips it ahead towards Bwanga. Flag stays down. Flag continues. It's near the corner flag on this near side. Now the flag is raised. So an issue free kick here for the Vancouver Whitecaps. 62 minutes played. Seeing Sabali and Emmanuel Sabi doing some quick sprints on the near side.
1: Yeah, I would expect them. I would expect to see Jesper Sorensen to make a couple of changes here, pal.
0: Caps in possession. Blackman is going to carry this forward just on the cap side of half.
1: I think it's probably looking like Ralph Priso. I saw Jesper Sorensen having a quick chat with Ralph Priso on the side there.
0: Well done. Left ball ahead to Brian White. Then to Tate Johnson. Out to Ryan Gault. Off to cycle it around once again, though. Laborda, Lloris. Back to Matias Laborda. Tristan Blackman. Caps have everybody on the LAFC side of half and venturing even further. Ocampo on the near side. Blackman's joined the attack. Gets it. Bodwell. Ocampo. No one's come across until Brian White has. Shielding off his man just inside the 18. Back to Ocampo. Out wide to Bodwell. First time pass to Blackman. to Badwell again.
1: I'm gesturing to Thomas Muller to get in the box. We want him in the box. He keeps drifting out of the 18-yard box here.
0: Ocampo, Blackman. Yeah, crowd getting a little restless as well in the slow build-up. Now it's sent into the area. Oh, and it's touched away and out for a corner kick. If someone guessed there, Colin.
1: Oh, and it's who's nearest to that is Thomas Muller, just because he's made the run into the box. He keeps, for me, Muller keeps drifting too deep out of the box when we've got... It's evident that we're going to throw the ball into the box from across. Can we get Thomas Muller inside that 18-yard box there?
0: Well, that must have been it, because you're right. You had Blackman and Jeevan lifting their head, waiting for someone to make a move in the 18. He sent it in, and the only target was probably Brian White.
1: Yes, yeah, absolutely.
0: Corner kick coming for the Vancouver Whitecaps. Ryan Gold to take it. 1-0, LAFC leading. I don't think we've seen the last bit of scoring. This game might open up yet. Here comes the corner. Gold. Sent in, headed away. Thought that was going to find the head of Brian White. Nodded away just before it gets to him. Porteous got that. It's going to be a throw in here for the Vancouver Whitecaps. Ocampo to take it. Kubas. Blackman to Laraz. And out to the left side it goes for Tate Johnson. Good first touch and then chipped into the area. Laborda up for it. Gets over his head. Still loose. And dribbled out of the 18 eventually. Good challenge there by Thomas Muller, but he can't win it cleanly. Tillman still has it right by the corner flag. Ball, Badwell holding up, and Caps have won a throw in.
1: Great.
0: Just pressed him in.
1: Starting to put LAFC under a bit of pressure from crosses.
0: Quick throw. Here's Gault sending it in. Gets it again. Another shot that's blocked as well. Kubas picks out Thomas Muller inside the 18. He gets it caught in his feet. Can't complete the pass.
1: Yeah.
0: Oh, and here's a chance. LAFC maybe to break. Chouanier touches it on for Schaffelberg on the right side. Tate Johnson, goal side. Schaffelberg just outside the 18. Overlapping run is played. And back to Schaffelberg, but Laborda reads it well. Plays it off of the LAFC player. That's going to be a Whitecaps throw. Well defended.
1: Yeah, it really was. And it started from the defensive point of view from Ocampo, who sprinted like a maniac there. I mean, he makes up 20 yards in pace. What a change of pace from the kid. Just enough to slow the LAFC attack down to allow the Whitecaps a chance to get back and defend as quickly as possible.
0: Great crowd here, and just got word that the official attendance number is 40,000.
1: Wow.
0: And 86. This is the club's second largest home crowd for an MLS regular season match, the fourth largest in the MLS era across all competitions. What a crowd here.
1: Fantastic.
0: At BC Place. Over 40,000 waiting for a Whitecaps goal, urging the Caps forward. Laraz brought down. It's going to be a free kick for Vancouver, just on their own side of half.
1: Yeah, I'm saying I wish the referee had allowed play to play on there, because the Whitecaps, the ball broke very kindly to us there, but correct decision, it was a free kick.
0: Blackman, Laborda carries it onto the LAFC half, touches it out to that far left side. Now touch back inside for Kubas. Laraz, Gault, back to Kubas. Badwell's come back to collect it, and now to Ocampo on the near side, puts it onto his right. Bwanga gets goal side, so Ocampo lays it off, chipped ahead, little touch on for Jeevan Badwell, and it's knocked out. Well defended. Tverko touching it out for a corner. Another corner kick for the Vancouver Whitecaps.
1: It's great build-up, but I think the pass from Laraz into Thomas Muller is too high. I think if he can play it on the ground, Ace, and we're in at that point there, it gives Thomas Muller a bit of a problem to try and control it.
0: Some changes coming here for the Vancouver Whitecaps. Not before this corner kick, though, as Ryan Gall races his left hand. Sends the ball near post. It's loose. Top of the 18. Ocampo sends it towards goal. That's flicked away. It's going to be another corner kick.
1: Oh, goodness.
0: I think he had eyes on the top corner there, Colin.
1: We're getting shots. The LAFC, to be fair, are getting lots of blocks in. But the Whitecaps are well on top here, Ace. It's really important. We need a goal. That's just stating the obvious.
0: Feel it's coming. This corner played short. And then back. And it just kept in play on that far side. Kubas then chips it over.
1: What a ball.
0: This might work out for the Caps. Favorable bounce sent into the box. Laborda chests it on. Too high for Larraz. Volley towards goal. Oh. Just over the bar. And a good catch by the fan. Had to be alert.
1: Yeah.
0: Two hands on the ball. Clutch grab, but just over the bar, that one from Thomas Muller.
1: Yeah, some good football again. It comes from another cross into the box. A little layoff from Laborda, flicked on by Larraz to the edge of the D behind him. Knowing that Thomas Muller's behind him, Thomas Muller hits it on the volley, and unfortunately for the Whitecaps, it just goes narrowly over the crossbar. But this is better.
0: Yes.
1: Really sustained spell of pressure.
0: Game coming to life here. 70th minute of this match. Crowd coming to life as well.
1: Yes.
0: Feeling a goal is coming for their Vancouver Whitecaps, trailing 1-0. Sun Heung-min getting the only goal in this game in the 37th minute of this match. Caps off the goal kick, win the ball back. Laborda. Ocampo popping out to this near side, has a bit of space. It's not going to come this way. It's going to stay on that left side. Thomas Muller's going to carry it forward. Ryan Gault's with him, plays it to him. Back to Larraz it goes. Gault again pulls it back from that far left side for Vancouver and picks out Laborda. He'll pull it back, go back to Ryan Gault. Captain pulling the strings now. Swings it out to that far side for Thomas Muller. Now to Ole Larraz. Touch back inside, and then Muller's pass intercepted. Tillman plays it down the line. Laborda tracks back to collect it. A few errant passes here from Thomas Muller in those moments.
1: Yeah.
0: But you see what he's trying to do. Someone's got to take some risks.
1: Yeah, and that's okay, Asa. You know, we're in the last 20 minutes of the game. There need to be a wee bit risk takers.
0: Blackman. Ocampo. Larraz. Back to Blackman. Bodwell's here. Blackman keeps it. Now to Ocampo. He's got some space. Chips it into the box over the head of everybody. Stays in play though, and he's just going to clear it away. Laborda's coming across because Schaffelberg's gotten past Tate Johnson. Oh, it's a heavy challenge. It's going to be a free kick. Foul on Schaffelberg. Free kick here for the Vancouver Whitecaps.
1: Looks like changes for both teams here down the sideline in front of us.
0: Yeah, Martinez coming in.
1: For Schaffelberg.
0: Yeah, I'm assuming on that far side Schaffelberg's probably staying off on that far side.
1: And Tillman coming off.
0: Yeah, Delgado coming in as well. And Jesper Sorensen, high praise for Mark Delgado as well.
1: Yes, very underrated player, yeah, he said.
0: Nice to have that coming in. 20 minutes to go for LAFC to see it over the line. And double substitution for the Vancouver Whitecaps. Emmanuel Sabi gets into the game as Gault makes way, and then Kumas comes off for Cech Sabali. So Jeevan Bodwell slots into midfield,
1: yeah,
0: alongside Oliver Larraz. Sabali pops out to the right side, and Sabi out on that left side immediately wants it at his feet, and he gets it. I feel like this is what the Caps needed, someone like Sabi to take people on that far side. Bodwell pushes it out to Tate Johnson. Chop back inside for Larraz. Jeevan Bodwell again. Now to Laborda. And Oliver Larraz again. Early ball ahead. Savali kind of stopped his run and then went again. And Larraz is well off his line to make the save.
1: Yeah, absolutely. It's about that, taking that little element of risk and that little gamble there, isn't it? I see Thomas Muller's gone a bit higher. Asa, looks like the Whitecaps may have gone into a 4-4-2 here with Brian White and Thomas Muller playing up front.
0: Good point. And, you know, Bodwell and Larraz, I think it's two central midfielders, clear wingers in Sabi and Sabali. 20 minutes to get an equalizer, maybe more. Sabali does well intercepting a pass, and that's one thing mentioned before. Jesper Sorensen really likes his defensive effort and acumen. Sabali proving it there. Larraz in possession for the Vancouver Whitecaps, pushes it out to that far left side. Back inside for Larraz it goes. Now Jeevan Bodwell turns, lifts his head, lifts it out to Blackman. A poor pass behind Laborda, but no issues there. They just reset, and it's out to that far side once again. Tate Johnson sends it in. And Thomas Willis pulls down to the puck.
1: Penalty, yes.
0: Clear penalty.
1: Yes. But Asa, it comes from getting the ball in the box. Where is Thomas Muller? It's where we want him. That's what we've been saying. He's coming too deep. Now we've gone into a 4-4-2. Brian White and Thomas Muller in the box looking for crosses. It's simple. It's a good ball played in from the left-hand side from Tate Johnson. And we just have a double check here. There's no question. For me, it's a penalty. He's definitely pulling on him. I'm sure they'll check it with the educated ones upstairs. But for me, it's a penalty.
0: Clear penalty. Sabi has the ball in his hands.
1: Hopefully he's holding it for Thomas Muller.
0: Usually the case nowadays.
1: Yes, there we go.
0: No doubt about it. And a cheer from the crowd as Thomas Muller puts it down.
1: Absolutely.
0: Hugo Lloris taking his time, having a sip. It's all mind games here at this stage, right? Back and forth between shooter and stopper.
1: Huge moment for the Whitecaps here, isn't it? Huge moment in this game.
0: Sun Heung-min got the opening goal for LAFC. The Whitecaps star Thomas Muller, a chance to equalize here in the second half for Vancouver. It's Thomas Muller.
1: Two very experienced
0: versus
1: players.
0: Versus Hugo Lloris. Whistle's gone. Muller, hesitation. Slow walk up.
1: Yeah!
0: The keeper the wrong way, slides it home, and we are level here at BC Place, all tied up, one apiece.
1: Probably the coolest man in BC Place as well, Asa. A little slight stutter step, and then slots the ball inside of the foot. Bottom right-hand corner as Thomas Muller is looking at the goal, and now he's winding all the players up, making sure we keep the tempo of the game up. The Whitecaps deserve it. At least to be level here at this stage of the game here, no question about it.
0: Quick word from Jesper Sorensen to Jeevan Bottle immediately after that goal was scored as well. And they're back underway here. LAFC looking to strike quickly. A little more urgency in their game. All tied up. 1-1, 76th minute.
1: Well, pass.
0: Delgado slips it ahead. Son, well defended by Laborda. Sabali now on the near side. Chouinard all over him. Little touch ahead towards Jeevan Badwal. Just too far from him. And this is loose back and forth, but getting a little bit chippy. And then a free kick as Edir Ocampo went down. And this is going to be a free kick for the Vancouver Whitecaps. Badwal touching his knee a little bit. Up to a jog now. Caps in possession. Laborda to Blackman.
1: And the crowd seeing two superstars of the game scoring the goals as well. Sure, one of them's from a penalty, but you still have to put the ball in the back of the net, Asa.
0: Big switch out to Sabi. Brings it down. I don't know how, but he did. Muller tries to link up with Brian White. It's a great ball for Brian. Oh, it's a good save. And they headed across for Sabali. Cleared away. Into the stands. Throw-in coming for the Vancouver Whitecaps, who want to take it quickly, and they do. Toss back to Laborda. To Larraz. Out wide. Tate Johnson sends it in. Brian White's the only one there. It's headed away. Brought down by Badwell. Outside the 18. Touch back for Laborda. 1-1, 78th minute. Games come to life. Crowds come to life. 40,000 plus here at BC Place. Here's Blackman. Swings it out to the near side for Cech Sabali. Had a pretty good chance moments ago. Now plays on the carpet. Touched ahead. Brian White not quite there in time, though. And the Caps looking to close quickly on Son. He's able to turn out of it. And then plays it ahead. Blackman, right place, right time. If he doesn't touch that, it's given right back. Loose with it. Shot from distance. Sees it go over the goal.
1: Oh, my stars. Tristan Blackman just has that casualness at times in him. He's cost us the goal already tonight. And just that complacency again, just that carelessness, Asa. Taking too long, Chouinard. He's done the right thing. I would have done the right thing, although I would have hit the crowd with it. But he's tried to chip Yohei Takaoka from just about the halfway line. But a needless giveaway from Tristan Blackman again.
0: Blackman's diagonal, too far for Sabi, goes over his head, thrown for LAFC. Sabi trying to win it back. Chouinard keeps it. Delgado, touch back. First touch right to Long. Porteous. Brian White trying to close him down. Up to Hollingshead. Segura. Caps looking to press. Son, Laborda. Well done. Good. Caps, you have it back. Blackman. And this time he's going to turn back to his keeper, Yohei Takaoka. Quick ball out to Tate Johnson. Bobbled up for a moment. Recovers. Caps in possession. 79th minute. 1-1. Touch back to Yohei Takaoka. Now to Blackman again.
1: I think Mateus Laborda.

0: his head, touches it out wide again. Tate Johnson thought about sending it in. Brian White wasn't making the run, so we'll keep it. Send it back to Matias Laporta.
1: I mean, the lads are playing against two tired fullbacks here in, with Cheberko and Hollingshead. We've got two fresh wingers. We've got to get them the ball like this here.
0: Yeah, here's one of them, Sabali. Back inside for Larraz. Sabali continued his run. Sabali inside the 18, hasn't poked away, but out for a corner kick.
1: Yeah, it's exciting, Asa, isn't it? You know, you bring on the pace of these two, Sabali and Sabi, regardless of their ability and their quality, the fact that they're so quick playing against tired fullbacks is a great substitution from Jesper Sorensen.
0: Corner kick coming, near side, right-footed outswinger from Oliver Larraz. Raises the left hand, sends it in, decent ball, and headed away.
1: It's a great ball,
0: I think. It was a good ball from Larraz, and they're going to give it right back to him. It was Ocampo, sends it back in, another one, and it's headed away, flicked on by Martinez, and Caps are going to come and collect. Parise up on his feet, ready to come into this game. Got 10 minutes plus stoppage time. Have to wait for the moment. Bodwell's gone down, and play continues. Sabali chests it down.
1: Take him on.
0: Caps might want to play this out. No, they'll keep going. Gets around his man inside the 18, but after down, and Bodwell is in some pain. He wants to come out, and he will get a chance to make the substitution here.
2: Yeah,
1: it's a straight swap by the looks of it here, Asa.
0: I think it was some cramping.
1: Even coming off.
0: He is off now. Put in a shift. And then in the middle, out wide, everywhere you want him. Did the job. Ralph Priso comes into here. Welcome return for Ralph Priso.
1: Yeah, great to see Ralph Priso back.
0: Big applause here. The 40,000 in attendance. For Priso, for Bodwell. We've got 8 minutes for stoppage time to go here. Lloris sends it forward. Flicked on and then cleared away by Blackman. Chested down, but Thomas Muller gets a foot to it. Brian White lays it off. Muller has it. Larraz. Priso, his first touch. Swings it out to Sabi on the far side. Emmanuel Sabi. Played it ahead. Nice turn. He's brought down just outside the 18. No call. LAFC in possession. Bouanga, and he tried to play it to him, and Caps recover, and it's going to be a throw-in for Vancouver.
1: Yeah, it's good. I felt bad for Brian White there, Asa. He made a terrific run in between the two LAFC centre-backs, and nobody saw the run. Must be quite frustrating for him. He's not getting a lot of service here for the Whitecaps.
0: Sabali. Sabali dribbles centrally. It opens up, so he keeps going. Yes. Now push out to the near side. Sabali chopped down. Play continues. There's an advantage. Centering pass is deflected and then cleared away. It's going to be a throw-in. And a word from the referee to, was it Denny Bouanga? No. Can't make out who it was that tripped up Sabali in the build-up there. No card, though. Long throw coming. Short throw. Stand corrected. Ocampo comes, gets it. Tried to play it in. It was blocked. Ocampo has it again by the near corner flag. Now to Blackman. Larraz wants it. Larraz gets it. He'll lift his head and send
1: great
0: it in.
1: Ball.
0: Decent ball. Headed away. And one back by Vancouver. Priso does well. Ocampo chips it in. Back post. Headed down. Sabi! Oh, headed up in the air.
1: Oh.
0: And out for a goal kick.
1: I mean, what a fantastic challenge from Ralph Priso. A great header back from Laborda back to Sabi, and he must do better, Asa. It looked like it was going to hit the corner flag with a volley, and he's about 6 or 7 yards out, just off to the side of the goal there. He has to do better. He has to hit the target from there, I've got to say. But great intensity here from the Whitecaps.
0: That's looking good. 84th minute, 1-1. Whitecaps and LAFC. This match living up to the hype. Sure, we'll have an exciting finish here. Bouanga has it. Touches it back. Delgado. Chouanier chips it ahead towards Bouanga. Headed away by Ocampo. Sabali does well to track back, collect.
1: Yes.
0: Plays it back to Ocampo. Not many options. Goes back to Blackman. Good decision here as the Caps are able to work it around just as LAFC wanted to press there.
1: Yeah, it was good. It was good. I love it.

0: Campo again's had another good game for the Whitecaps. Makes such a difference when he's playing at right back. I've got to say, I'm a big, big fan of this young man.
1: Laborda. Chipped out to the far side. Thomas Muller centrally for Ralph Priso. Samuel will just play it safe and square for Blackman. Now swung out to Eddie Ocampo on the near side. Savali made the run. Tried to slip it ahead for him. And it's just blocked. Touched out for a throw in. Taking quickly. 85th minute here. 1-1. Ocampo again. Nothing down the line. Plays it back for Blackman. And they'll work it from right to left to Laborda. Now to Tate Johnson. Quick pass out to Emmanuel Sabi. Looks to take his man on. Onto his right. His cross was blocked. Priso's come back and just gets enough to touch it over to Tristan Blackman. You could see LAFC forwards lurking, looking for those opportunities. Ocampo gets inside of his man. Sends it ahead. That's blocked. And they'll pass it around and send it down the line. Blackman's going to come back and collect this.
0: Again, a terrific spell of pressure. I think the Whitecaps can get a goal here. The roof will come off BC Place here, Asa.
1: Expected to. Here's Thomas Muller on the carpet for Sabi. Oh, he just couldn't control it.
0: What a pass, Thomas Muller.
1: Beautiful. The deception. I was thinking it was a shot. He sold me on it.
0: Yeah, I did as well. He gave it the old shifty eyes there, didn't he? He looked as if he was going to shoot, and he slots a terrific pass into the onrushing Savali there, and unfortunately just couldn't get it out of his feet.
1: Sabi, he saw it as well, and he just couldn't quite get it back onto his left. It looked like he was trying to cut back across the defender. Here's Larraz with the delivery. Another good one. It's headed away. Larraz might be able to pop it back into the 18. He does, just the edge of the box, and it's headed by Priso, knotted away. Blackman has to sprint over and carry it back and reset. 87th minute, Ralph Priso, centrally.
0: I mean, there's one team on the ascendancy, there's one team looking like they're going to score, but there's one team that's always a threat.
1: Yeah, that's just it. Savali. Ocampo made the run, gets it, cuts it back. Sabi wasn't there. And yeah, LAFC, they know what they want to do on these counters. Poked out and then played ahead for Son. Flag stays down for now. Son, 1v1 with Yohei Takaoka. Son, over the bar. He was offside.
0: Yes, wow. I think Yohei Takaoka played that very well. He stayed big. He didn't overcommit. He didn't give Son a lot to shoot at. Son put it over the crossbar anyway. It was offside, Asa. But at that point, Yohei Takaoka doesn't know any different.
1: He's right in front of the Korean supporters there as well.
0: Yeah.
1: Still 2.5 minutes plus stoppage time. I don't want this one to end, though, Colin.
0: Yeah, exactly. It's been great, Asa. It really has.
1: End. Priso creeping forward. Goes to Blackman. Swings it out to the near side for Cech Savali. Thomas Muller wanted it. It's played to the top of the 18 to Ocampo instead. Back out wide to Cech Savali. Now Oliver Larraz. Thomas Muller, top of the 18. Not many options. He's pulled down. No call. A chance to break out. Larraz. 1v1 with Bawanga. He does well, Oliver Larraz. Yeah. Sweeping back heel. Knock it out to play.
0: Easily his best performance in a Whitecaps strip here today.
1: Got a couple LAFC players down, cramping, like similar to what we saw with Jeevan Badwell.
0: Yeah, no question. I think Ryan Porteous, Scottish lad I was speaking about, I think he's had a terrific game as a centre-back. He's won a lot of headers. I mean, it looks like even his hair's cramping. He's that tired. It's unbelievable.
1: This is odd. It feels like it's an 89th minute hydration break.
0: Yes.
1: Both teams have come to the sidelines, except for the two players that went down. But no one's gone to the players that went down.
0: Yeah.
1: Everyone's just stopped to go grab water.
0: No trainers.
1: This is odd.
0: The pitch yet. Amazing. We better be careful because, the referee signaled that he is adding time on here. He's speaking to Thomas Muller. But you're right, Asa. How strange was that? Two players go down with cramp. No trainers come onto the pitch. Next thing you know, both teams have had a wee drink. They're back onto the park.
1: I wonder if the trainers came on, they'd have to come off. But if that's the case, then why were they allowed to just sit down for a minute? That was odd. Maybe a talking point. Son has it, carries forward. Bwanga makes the run. Ocampo reads it. Blackman's there as well, shielding off Son. Plays it to Larraz, and he just plays it off the LAFC player. Wins a throw in for the Vancouver Whitecaps.
0: Yeah, well played.
1: Good play after good ball of Larraz.
0: Absolutely.
1: Throw in here for Edgar Ocampo. Just tosses down the line towards Savelli. He's been told to step back. And 90 minutes gone. Minimum 5 added to close out this match here at BC Place. And we are officially in to stoppage time.
0: Yeah.
1: Larraz back to Ocampo. Inside for Oliver Larraz again. Ahead for Thomas Muller. And it's been a little bit loose. Caps win it and comfortably attack down the left side now. You can see that LAFC want to press in those moments.
0: Yes.
1: Win the ball high up the park. Couldn't do so. So here comes Vancouver. Savvy. A little behind Priso. Skips past one. Full of confidence, Ralph Priso.
0: Yes, he is.
1: Doesn't look like he missed any time. Tate Johnson trying to dribble through a few. He's done well. Priso sends it in. Little deflection. Poke towards goal. And at the near post, it's Hugo Lloris making a comfortable save in the end, but he had to be there.
0: Absolutely. Yeah, Brian White does well getting across the front of the defender there. And unfortunately, just cannot generate enough power from the cross to cause Hugo Lloris a bit more problems.
1: Ocampo carries forward. Played 1 minute of the minimum 5 added to close out this match here. 1-1 between your Vancouver Whitecaps and LAFC. Son and Muller, your scorers. Stars always show up in this battle. Here's Blackman to Thomas Muller on the near touchline. Carries forward, lifts his head. Only Brian White really looking for any service, so it goes back to Blackman instead. He chips it ahead down this near side. Ocampo brings it down. Gets away from him. Thomas Muller now. Priso steps on, punches it ahead. Oh, I thought he was going to pull the trigger there. He doesn't. Lloris lifts his head, looks it. Hit quickly and then pulls it back. Passes it centrally for Son. Brings it down. Swung out to that far side. Savvy wants to get goal side. Oh, he pulled his man. Free kick here. Schwanier takes it quickly.
0: I totally agree, Ace. I thought Ralph Friso, when he put it onto his left foot, I going, go on, Ralph, hit it. And he didn't. He cut back and the opportunity went a begging.
1: Friso in a good spot. He can hit that. Bwanga keeps in play on the near side. Martinez able to step inside of a couple. Good challenge in the end by Ocampo. And a poor pass given right back top of the 18. Caps scrambling. Segura has got to knock it all the way back. 2.5 minutes played at the minimum 5. Hollingshead pops it out to the right side. Everybody's cramping.
0: Yeah,
1: I keep seeing people kind of leaning over. I wonder if the surface is adding to it as well.
0: Yeah, no question, Asa. No question.
1: Martinez pushes it back. Played square. LAFC in possession until now. Laborda. Foul, free kick. They're trying to move this as far up the field as possible, is LAFC. The referee marks it quickly. It's quite central.
0: He's lost possession of the football there, Son. He's kicked the ball away, and then there's a collision. But he has no control over the football. I think it's a poor decision from the referee.
1: Son with the ball in his hands. This is a little bit further from where we saw him hit one last year in the playoffs to tie the match 2-2.
0: Yeah.
1: But also would not put this past him.
0: Yeah, don't rule anything out with this lad. What a player.
1: Son sizing this up. He's the only one standing over this free kick. Dead center. Say 35 yards from goal.
0: Takaoka's a bit off his line here.
1: Son to take. Four-man wall for Vancouver. Just inside the D. Son taking his time. Trying to make this a last shot. Strikes the wall. Left foot is hit. Oh, wide of the target.
0: Big sigh of relief. The crowd Getting a round of applause there. The wall did it. Straw Besa.
1: Early ball ahead down that left side. The Caps have a chance to get one at the death. Priso to Blackman. LAFC pressing, trying to force the issue. It's come to Ocampo. He'll carry forward. Not many options ahead of him. Plays it out to the right side. Savali checks it back for Oliver Larraz. Three in the box. Sent in. That's blocked. Out for a throw-in for Vancouver. Played the 5 minutes, but they might... Ah, he spoke too soon.
0: Wow.
1: Full-time whistle goes. 1-1. Thomas Muller pleading his case. Son stood over the free kick for 90 seconds at least. Well, maybe this is what this match deserved. A point each.
0: Yeah, two of the best teams in the division going hammer and tong at each other there, and right to the death. You weren't quite sure which way the pendulum was going to swing. The Whitecaps were well on top for the vast, vast majority of that second half and thoroughly deserved the equaliser. Had one or two half chances in the second half, but that threat always was there from LAFC's point of view, so we couldn't switch off. But 40,000 people treated to a really good, tight game of football here, Asa.
1: Yeah, good match. Lots to talk about. We'll break it all down on the Whitecaps FC post-match show. That's coming up after this short break.
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10: 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This is the Vancouver Whitecaps post-match show. 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
1: Whistle's gone. Muller, hesitation, slow walk-up. Yeah! Cuts the keeper the wrong way, slides it home, and we are level here at BC Place. All tied up, one apiece. 1-1 is how this one ends between the Vancouver Whitecaps and LAFC. Pretty good match. Interesting stats. We'll go over it in a moment. But, Colin, you've had a chance to catch your breath a little bit. Your thoughts on the match overall here at BC Place?
0: Overall, I don't think... I didn't think the Whitecaps deserved to be a goal down, to be honest with you. So I thought, overall, the Whitecaps were relatively in control. But that incredible threat of the counter-attack from LAFC was always there, even to the last...
11: Yeah,
0: couple of minutes, it was always there. It's just the way that Mark DeSantos, the LAFC manager, has his team playing. Whether you like it or not, they sit back, they're quite comfortable for the Whitecaps to have possession. But it wasn't until later on in the game when we started to get crosses into the box, we started to try and get players in behind this organised LAFC defensive unit, that we really started to look as if we could cause some problems.
1: Yeah, and I mentioned the full-time stats. I'll go over it quickly here, and actually was alerted to, brought to my attention by a few people on X as well, pointing out how lopsided the stats are. And if you want to chime in, you can give us a ring. 604-280-9898 is the number to call, or you can tweet me at Ace Raymond, or tweet and reply to any of the Whitecaps related tweets from the CKNW account. But the possession numbers heavily favor the Whitecaps. 61.5% of the ball, 19 shots for Vancouver to LAFC's 5, 4 shots on target for the Caps, just 1 for LAFC. So clearly, Caps had more of the ball, like you said.
0: Yeah.
1: That's typical for LAFC. They'll let you have the ball. They want to make the most of their chances. And it looked like, yeah, they were always threatening as well and always lurking. Caps had to be alert defensively. 1-1 is how this one ends. And a bit of a break from MLS play as Leagues Cup kicks off Tuesday for the Vancouver Whitecaps. So maybe a chance for the Caps to rotate a little bit. We'll talk about that a little bit later on. But how would you, I guess,
0: I would certainly be looking to see some young lads getting a chance here. I think it's Atalanta on Tuesday evening here at BC Place. They certainly look to get some more minutes into some players' legs, maybe chance to rest one or two as well, because there's also a game on Friday night at BC Place, if I'm not mistaken, Asa. So it's a really, I think Jesper Sorensen said there's 16 games in the next 2 months. That's a lot of football, a lot of first-team football, and it's going to be a big test for the squad. It's going to be a big test for the squad, no doubt about it.
1: Yeah, and it could be more depending how far you go in the competition,
0: exactly.
1: Right?
0: So.
1: Yeah, I'll be curious to see how they handle this. At least the games are at home. I think that's one positive when you look at this. The next two anyway. So a chance to maybe pick up some points and see how you do in this tournament. Because I also think that this is a very ambitious club. And when there are opportunities that present themselves, they do want to go after it.
0: Yeah, and Jesper Sorensen has said that. He said he wants to win every game of football that they're in. There's no point entering a competition if you want to get beat. You know what I mean? So they're in the competition. They have such a terrific reputation now, the Vancouver Whitecaps, that the opposition, the Mexican opposition, whoever they're playing, will take this Vancouver Whitecaps team seriously. There's no question. But I think it is a good chance to give some of the young lads an opportunity to play first-team football here, because they haven't. The guys that are in the squad here tonight, as an example, they haven't let the Whitecaps down at any point during the times that they've been given the chance to play. So, I'm sure Jesper Sorensen will want to see how they handle the occasion, being in the first team and starting games. It's a quick turnaround, the Tuesday night game as well. So, yes, long-winded answer, pal. Sorry, but yes, I do think it's a chance for a wee bit of rotation for the Whitecaps in the squad.
1: What would you make of the occasion overall? The fans here, over 40,000 in attendance. A long break. These fans have waited a long time.
0: Wow.
1: What did you think of the support here for the Vancouver Whitecaps at BC Place?
0: Yes, but the support for the Whitecaps has been unbelievable over the last few years. It's been terrific. They've been coming back in their droves to BC Place, watching them. Thrilled to bits, I've got to say. Some of the football has been so entertaining. Today as well was entertaining. There wasn't a person, I don't think, left before the final whistle there, because the expectation was to see the Whitecaps get that last goal. And that just shows you that they're right into it. I said in the broadcast that if the Whitecaps had scored the winner, the roof would have come off this place. Yeah. They were right into it, very knowledgeable, and they were... some LAFC fans here for sure as well, so it added to the atmosphere within the stadium.
1: And Kerry Ryan tweeting out saying, did I read that right? 19 shots on goal. Who is this? Canada? Chelsea? Come on, Caps. So I think the fans are obviously excited about the chances created by the Vancouver Whitecaps here. What do they need to do to maybe improve the quality of chances or just get the ball over the line?
0: Well, I mean, you're not going to play against a team as good as LAFC every week. So chances are, if you get 19 opportunities, I think it's 1 in 8 chances or 1 in 9 chances that you score nowadays, Asa. So I think that we have to keep creating. We have to keep getting the ball into the right area. I thought sometimes we played in front of LAFC. It's easy up here, Asa. It's easy to coach someone else's team and be the clever guy up here. But there were times when it was relatively comfortable for LAFC playing against the Whitecaps, because a lot of the football was played in front of their defenders. As I said, as soon as you start to play the ball wide and a winger is 1v1 against a fullback, and that player gets past the fullback, now the entire picture changes. And we didn't see that quite enough in the first half. We weren't poor in the first half, Asa, but I just thought LAFC were fairly comfortable defensively. They weren't overly stretched.
1: All right, we'll take a short break here. When we come back, we look forward to hearing from you. Give us a ring. 604-280-9898 is the number to call. We'd love to get your thoughts on this. So 1-1 draw between the Vancouver Whitecaps and LAFC. We'll also join the post-match press conference.
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10: This is the Whitecaps FC post-match show. Once again, here are Asa Raymond and Colin Miller.
1: And this time, it's turned over to Denny Belonga. Top of the 18, lays it off for Son. He's able to turn, strike, and in. 1-0 LAFC. Yeah, just like that, they strike quickly. Those two in particular, it's another combination of Belonga to Son. And they got the opening goal. You can't give him much, and the Caps turned it over on their own side of half, and the two made him pay quite quickly.
0: And from how quickly Son receives the ball from Belonga to all of a sudden the ball's in the back of the Whitecaps net, that time is absolutely so quick. It is. It just shows you the difference level of football players that we're getting the opportunity to see in the MLS and certainly here at BC Place as well. Son, I thought, was really entertaining here tonight. The crowd got their full value to see him, and the quality of his goal was absolutely fabulous.
1: Yes, I also think that the Whitecaps did a pretty good job defensively. There are moments where you could see exactly what LAFC wanted to do, and we have a great view from up here in the booth, but they would get the ball on their own, like edge of their own defensive third, a little turnover, and you could see Belonga streaking forward, Son streaking forward, and Schwanier starting the attack. They want to hit in these moments, and you mentioned the late one. Preso wins the ball, but there are a few of those kind of repress moments where the Caps were able to at least thwart it, slow it down, mess it up, and then get goal side again.
0: I think for the most part, it's very difficult to defend against a team that is so good, so quick on the transition, Asa. And I thought for the most part tonight, the Whitecaps did a fairly successful job of that, because this team here, I mean, Sasha was saying at the start of the game, yes, apart from Miami, who have Lionel Messi, in their side. This team here has the quality, and you saw that just that it was a slack piece of play from Tristan Blackman. The ball gets intercepted within maybe 2 or 3 seconds. The ball's in the back of the Caps net. That just shows you. But it comes from having the quality, having the first touch from Son, who just rolls. Is it Laborda? I can't quite remember if it was Laborda that he rolls to his left.
1: I think it was Laborda.
0: And on that next touch, the ball's in the back of the net. It's lethal, absolutely lethal.
1: Yeah, spending another moment on LAFC here, I think Schaffelberg complements those two forwards so well. I think there were several occasions where he wins the ball, he's a nuisance. I even think like it's a foul in the Blackman one. Whatever. Won't bring it up anymore, but he does what he needs to do. He's a pest, and he forces the turnover. Doesn't go on the stat sheet, but creates that chance.
0: He has that pace, Asa, and we've said it before. You can be a good player, a bad player, whatever, but if you have pace, you will always be a threat. And Schaffelberg has that pace, and he's also a willing runner.
1: Yeah.
0: He's also willing to do the ugly side of it and go beyond defenders. And I thought there was an opportunity in the first half that he totally misplayed.
1: Play
0: that was our get-out-of-free-jail card was played on that particular attack.
1: It was a 3-on-2 that, he just kind of stabbed.
0: For sure. But the Whitecaps, they threw Thomas Muller higher up the pitch to play closer to Brian White, all of a sudden I thought we looked a little bit more dangerous, Ace. I thought there was that threat when the ball went wide and we had more white jerseys in the box, inside that 18-yard box, trying to get on the end of crosses. We looked a little bit more of a handful to play against.
1: What do you make of Preso coming in, getting about 10 minutes late in this game? What do you make of his performance, albeit a small sample size?
0: Well, first of all, it's great to see him back. He got a great reception from the crowd. They're very grateful and appreciative of the effort Ralph Preso has made to get back into the team. I think when you watch Ralph Preso, I think he could play with the slippers on. You know, that he just at times makes it look very easy. He doesn't get flustered in possession of the football. And from centre-back, his selection of passes, remember we've spoken about this before, his selection of passes is fabulous. When the game quickens up a little bit in midfield, sure, it gets a bit busier there, but nine times out of ten, Ralph Preso picks the right pass and picks it with quality. It's one thing playing a pass, but if you're taking someone's eye out with the ball, you know, you're giving your teammate a control problem. Ralph Preso has a quality and a weight distribution of the pass that is absolutely fantastic at this level.
20: Yes, and up top, Brian White, you mentioned earlier as well, he didn't get as many touches as you probably like. Has the one offside goal, kind of pulled back out of the net. What'd you make of his performance?
0: And he also had that strike earlier on in the first half as well, where he actually hit the target. Right. He had it was a strong strike, but you know, from up here where we are, Brian White is over at the other side of the 18-yard box, so we can't see how close or how far away he is from the far post. When we saw the replay from behind the goal, I'm actually surprised that he didn't score, because the Hugo Lloris, the LAFC goalkeeper, had gone, I'd say, slightly more to his left than he probably anticipated. But nevertheless, he hit the target. He worked hard all day. There was, I've got to say, the two centre-backs, Porteous and Long, played well against
20: Brian White.
0: They really did. They competed well. So some nights Brian White will be on the end of these crosses. Tonight it just wasn't, this afternoon it wasn't to be. But there's never any lack of effort for me with Brian White. But I just like to continue to keep feeding Brian White opportunities, keep getting the ball in the box. And there were times in the first half in particular where we could have got the ball into the box quicker and we didn't. And as a centre forward, I'd be giving the white guys a bit of stick for that, because you want the ball to be played in, because you've then got a chance to score.
20: All right, we'll take another short break. When we come back, we look forward to joining the Whitecaps FC post-match presser. This is the Whitecaps FC post-match show on 730 CKNW.
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4: In general, I was really happy for the performance.
5: You got Savvy back, Ralph back in the pitch as well today. It's just over 2 weeks to the next MLS game, but you've 3 League Cup games.
4: Yeah.
5: How do you balance getting the chemistry going in the team with getting all the guys' minutes? Are you planning on using squad rotation for this, or do you want to try and get a little bit of chemistry going?
4: Yeah, if you have some good advice, then please bring him on. No, we have a good roster and a lot of good players who has been waiting for getting opportunities, and of course we will play already 3 days from now, and we'll be having a good team up. But of course we'll also be looking at how we can utilize all the resources we have in the group. I think that's important. Otherwise we'll just, you know, instead of building towards something, we'll probably use a lot of energy for one group, and then when the next group of players that not played that much has to step in, then they are not really ready for it. So yeah, we're gonna utilize the fact that we have very good players coming in and also now back from injuries.
6: Sure. Yes, Bert, you got the goal, but from the penalty spot, what do you need to see more from your attacks in open play?
4: We have seen now that teams are sitting deep against us, Minnesota, also LA. And then it's obviously about sometimes maybe taking a little bit more chance, maybe bringing a cross in a little bit earlier to see also if it can create some chaos in the box, and maybe there will be a loose ball if we can't get on the first one. But in general, I think we played with good patience, and it was difficult. They don't let many goals in, and you know, they had the lead and to defend. I think in general we played with a good patience, but also maybe we can sometimes do a little bit more in that regard. But it is a thing that we work on every day, and yeah, we just have to continue.
6: And Oliver Larraz really dictated the play in the midfield. Felt like he was everywhere today. How do you think he did today?
4: I think he did very, very well. I think it's the best game he's played ever since he came. And you know, for a player who comes into to this team, and we have seen Andres and Sebastian be very, very good playing together last year and also this season, he had to, you know, just see how he could utilize the opportunities that are, you know, open up for him. Now he get more regular player time, and I think he today showed that was his best game and that he's on the right path, and it also shows that we have very good alternatives in the midfield as well.
7: Simon? Yes, it's one of the other good aspects of the game today, the way that the players had a lot of energy to win the ball back and then turn it over to him, because even though LAFC don't like necessarily have to have a lot of possession, not giving them a chance to develop anything, probably quite important,
4: you would
7: say.
4: Yeah, it's the way we play. It's we know the threat they can possess on counterattacks, and they are extremely good at that. But you know, it's the way we play, and it's how we want to approach the game. We want to be active and not let the opposition dictate the game for us. So for me, it opens up space somewhere, but today we were really reactive and very fast when in the defensive transitions, and I also think that we were well prepared on what could happen when we lost the ball, especially high up the pitch. And I also say that we did not lose the ball that many times going up the pitch. It's not only about winning the ball back, it's also about setting your attack in when you're in the right position and at the right moment, without the game becoming just an open up and down game, because then they are very, very good with the players they have up front.
7: When you were speaking about how they sat deep defensively, did that sort of take away the ability to get more shots on goal and test Lloris a little bit more?
4: Yeah, but that's also a balance, because I think we had some shots, they were blocked. Some of them he saved. And on the other hand, you don't want to just shoot for the sake of shooting. So in general, I think the balance was quite good. I in my opinion, LAFC is one of the best teams in this league. And having played a game like this against them, I think, we made them at times look not that good. So I think that's full credit to the players. And then, of course, we can talk about having a lot of possession and playing high up the pitch and maybe creating more chances. But it's not that easy. But we work on it and we'll get there.
6: I believe that's all the questions we have. Thank you very much, Jesper.
4: Okay.
1: Yeah. It's coach of the Caps, yeah. Jesper Sorensen, after a 1-1 draw against LAFC here at BC Place. And interesting to hear his thoughts on the overall performance. I think overall kind of happy with how they performed. And he stays undefeated against LAFC, a team that he's said over and over again is the best team in this league.
0: Well, he actually said, I've got it in my notes here, Asa, if I can find it, that LAFC, where are we? LAFC will sit low. Yeah, definitely he said that. Jesper says LAFC is a good team and is built to win the league.
1: Yeah.
0: Is built to win the league. So that for me says it all there for sure, in terms of the quality of the team, the quality of the franchise that you're playing against here. And I thought for me the Whitecaps were the better side, there's no doubt about it. There were at times when LAFC just posed that bigger threat just because of how many players we would have committed forward. The goal that LAFC comes from doesn't give the Whitecaps a chance to get back to defend, because it's one of the centre backs loses possession. Bouanga takes the ball forward, one touch, plays it across into Sun, who turns Laborda. Next thing, the ball's in the back of the net. Yeah. So it wasn't as if the Whitecaps were, there were 60 passes played against them and then it was a lovely goal. It was exactly how LAFC play, whether it's from LAFC's defensive unit in their back four, or whether it's high between their front players aggressively pressing the football, they can still pose a threat.
1: Yes, and they showed it, especially in that goal. All right, a couple of comments coming in on Twitter here. Spice Boy saying, great showing from the Caps. Results is disappointing, but certainly not the performance. And then Jeremy Johnson saying, Larraz did a lot to grab that spot beside Kubas today. Very encouraging performance.
0: Yes, I agree, guys, that the... And we said on the broadcast that this was Ollie Larraz's best performance in the Whitecaps, and then the manager has just said the same thing. So it's great. I'm pleased for him because, there will be comparisons between Sebastian Berhalter and Larraz just because of the system the team plays, and he's going into that same area of the park where Sebastian Berhalter was so successful for the Whitecaps. So there's a lot of pressure on the young lad to live up to those standards. But I loved what Jesper Sorensen said to us on Thursday. Oliver Larraz has to be his own person. Mm-hmm. He can't try to be Sebastian Berhalter. He has got to try to continue to be a better version of Ollie Larraz. And if we do that, if he does that, the Whitecaps are going to be the beneficiaries of it.
1: Huge credit to Oliver Larraz, just seeing his growth game after game. But also Jesper Sorensen, whatever he seems to do with these kids that come through and kind of continues to trust them in these moments as well. Fifth straight start for Oliver Larraz, just keeps backing his guy, gives him the tools that's needed for them to succeed, and then rewarded with this, as you had mentioned, as we have mentioned, his best performance.
0: You said one word there, Asa, that really jumped out at me, and that was the word trust.
1: Yeah.
0: And when, as a football player, if you have the trust of the manager, if you know that he is going to pick me because of these qualities and he trusts me to do that job, that player will run through a brick wall for you. And
1: well
0: and
1: said. I think everyone would run through the run through a brick wall for Ryan Gold. He's up at the podium now, so let's hear from the captain of the Caps. Here's Ryan Gold.
8: A difficult team to break through. You know, they're happy to kind of sit a little bit lower and let us have the ball. And, you know, we had a wee bit of difficulty creating, like, clear-cut chances. But I think, like, the persistence showed at the end. And we obviously get the penalty, and then we kept pushing after that. And just unfortunately, we never created quite as much as we would have wanted.
5: We saw it against Minnesota, we saw it before the break as well. Teams are just playing defensive, they're not taking the game to you, they're wanting to try and hit on the counter. And I know there's no easy to get around that, otherwise you'd be doing it. But is it just a case of, like, persevering, getting as many crosses in, just getting the balls into the box and just seeing if the breaks come?
8: Yeah, I mean, not just necessarily getting crosses in the box. We need to find other ways of breaking down teams as well, and ways to get through them. And I think the fact of teams kind of seeming like they sit in against us is more because, you know, the way we're playing, want to play, we want to be on the ball and dominate games. So I think on that side of it, it shows that we're kind of doing what we planned in terms of having a lot of the ball and being in those positions. We just need to kind of sharpen up a little bit in terms of breaking down lower blocks and creating those chances.
6: Ryan, just how do you feel just getting your first start here at BC Place in over a year? Because it's been a long time.
8: Yeah, it's been a long time, but I feel good. It's good to be back in front of our fans, and I think we put on a good performance for them. And it's a shame, obviously, we couldn't come away with 3 points, but it's good to be back home, and we'll look forward to playing a few more games.
6: In the first start with you and Thomas Muller on the pitch together, just being on the pitch with him, like, what's it like playing with a player like that?
8: It's obviously great, and I think all of us in the changing room would say, you know, we can learn so much from him, and just seeing the movement and the little things he picks up on and the little, you know, bits of advice he's got for you on the pitch in different spaces is great. And hopefully, you know, we can spend a bit more time on the pitch together this year and kind of build up a good chemistry.
7: Ryan, how is your match fitness building up, especially with the amount of work that you've been able to do in the last 3 games?
8: Yeah, it's getting there. Obviously, it has been a long time out, and getting the training in has been good, but no amount of training can get you right up to match sharpness. So hopefully I'm not too far away from being at what I feel like is my 100%. Just got to keep working hard in training and get the minutes in games to get that back.
6: Okay. That's all we have for you today.
8: Thank you.
1: That's Ryan Gold, Whitecaps captain, had another Gold-like performance. Just so much work off the ball, with the ball. What can you say about Ryan Gold that hasn't already been said, Colin?
0: Well, first of all, it's great to see him back. There was a time when I'm sure even the most loyal supporter would have thought, wow, will we ever see Ryan Gold back in a Whitecaps strip again? But that for me is the most pleasing thing, is to see Goldie back, and we know that he's only going to get stronger. And I think he summed it up perfectly there when he said he'd been out a long time. So we can't expect miracles. Yeah, he scored 2 goals against Cincinnati. One of them I'm not so sure he knew about, but the second goal that he scored that night was absolutely fantastic, top drawer strike. We know his contributions towards the team. Like, he's come off tonight, that I think more as a protective thing, Asa, more than anything else. But we know he's going to get even stronger, that he will last the 90 minutes. He'll cruise the 90 minutes and work in, like we've come accustomed to seeing him play. And that relationship, and Jesper Sorensen, he's mentioned that term, that building relationships when you play with teammates. That will come with Thomas Müller. It will come with Brian White, for sure, and whoever is involved in the park because of his football intelligence. I'm delighted to see him back. It's tragic that he missed the World Cup for Scotland, because I genuinely believe he would have been in that World Cup squad for us.
1: Yeah, and I think you're not alone in thinking that. I've seen a lot of people kind of feeling that way as well. And when you see him kind of do what he does on the ball and off of it, you really appreciate what he brings to the table. And it rubs off on the other players as well. I think you have a clear understanding of what's required to get the job done right across the board. Every player on the roster, really.
0: Yeah, absolutely. He's a leader, Asa. He's a captain and not a shouting and screaming like a nutcase type of a captain. He is more lead by example type of captain, and you saw elements of that tonight with tackling and going and looking for second balls all the time, never stopping. That is in itself an inspiration. Thomas Müller is more of a, I wouldn't say he's a yeller, but he'll give somebody a rollicking if they need it, just like he would get it as well, because he gave the ball away, you know, a few times here tonight. But there's more leaders in that dressing room now with the Whitecaps, and that's what you want. The manager wants that, because at times he can leave the lads to sort themselves out in the dressing room, and I think having Goldie back as a natural leader in that dressing room is only a good thing for us.
1: All right, we'll take one more break. When we come back, we'll wrap things up here. Look ahead as well, the upcoming matches for your Vancouver Whitecaps. This is the Whitecaps FC post-match show on 730 CKNW.
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20: Welcome back to the Whitecaps FC post-match show here on 730 CKNW. 1-1 draw between your Vancouver Whitecaps and LAFC. The Whitecaps, though, stay atop the Western Conference. A couple games in hand as well, so don't lose any ground there with this draw. And consider everything going into this game. You know, Berhalter, we haven't even talked about that, but the fact that Berhalter's gone now, moved some pieces around, you're dealing with a few injuries. I think it was a pretty good performance overall from these Vancouver Whitecaps. You're still kind of figuring things out, especially with the players that are available for them.
18: I totally agree. I thought it was a good performance, a good solid performance from the Whitecaps. Limited LAFC to very few scoring opportunities.
20: That's a pretty strong LAFC side, too. Yeah. I mean, all their guys are there.

0: delighted, and the team is still very, very entertaining.
1: So this is one of my favorite questions and games to play. Everyone's healthy on the roster right now for your Vancouver Whitecaps. What does your starting 11 look like?
0: Oh, wow. What a question that is, Issa.
1: Most of it kind of picks itself. I think it's pretty clear, although maybe the back four, the center backs get a little bit interesting as Priso gets available and healthy here.
0: Yeah, that's the one for me, along with Sam Adekubi.
1: Yeah, that's true too.
0: I think that if we can get the big fella, and I'm sure he will be one that will play in the League's Cup as often as possible.
2: That's a great point. That's where you get these guys these minutes, right?
0: Yeah, that's for sure. And that's the, you know, in a couple of weeks' time, Sam Adekubi could potentially, I'm not saying he'll play 90 minutes, Acer, but if you get an hour, 70 minutes out of the big fella in these three games coming up, then before you know it, when we play Seattle Sounders, I think it is, away from home, our next MLS game, I wouldn't be surprised to see Sam Adekubi starting at left back there. And that's nothing against Tate Johnson. I think he's been terrific for the Whitecaps. I think he's been a great signing for the Caps, and certainly a player that will be here, we're hoping, for many years to come, and with a very bright future. But Sam definitely is one that I'd be looking at there for sure. I think, you know, there's a part of me, when I saw the team at the end with Muller and White up front, I saw that in terms of the system being a 4-4-2, just that there's more and more teams sort of shifting to that mindset. You know, we have two natural wingers, whether that's Ryan Gold, you know, as a 10, Muller, White and Gold, can we get all three of them on the pitch?
1: Yeah,
0: yes, we had them here tonight. But I just thought we looked a little bit, here tonight in this particular instance, I thought we looked a little bit more dangerous when we threw another player up closer to Brian White.
1: Especially when you have those two guys that are great targets as well.
0: Yeah.
1: Can both hold the ball up, obviously. And that's how they created the goal. I know it ends up being from the spot, but it's Thomas Muller, early ball into the box. He shields off his man. He's in position to basically pull the trigger and shoot in a very good area, if not for the foul, which earns him the penalty.
0: Exactly. He's got his back to goal like Sun did.
1: Yeah.
0: And he's thinking, Thomas Muller's thinking the same thing, Asa. And that's with players at that level, that mindset, they want to score goals. They're not thinking all the time about assists and all that stuff. That Son had only one thing in his mind. When, as soon as he received that, with that fantastic first touch, turns and smashes it with his next touch. As an educational part here, any coaches watching this game here tonight or on TV or listening to us on the radio, what an inspiration that is for a young boy or girl coming to watch a player like that, and how that finish was and how good that finish was.
1: Yeah, it's something to see. And I still love watching. I'll never get tired of watching him kind of orchestrate things. When he's not in possession, he's set up at the top of the 18, moving pieces around, dictating where the ball should go, when it should go there.
0: He's going to be a natural manager, isn't he? I wouldn't be surprised one day if Thomas Muller is a German national team manager, just because of what you see here. There is a coach there, isn't there? There's an instructor, there's a leader, there's someone who gets it. It's and a world of experience under his belt. A joy to watch, actually. A joy to watch.
1: You figure he gets a bit of a rest in these League's Cup games, or do you think they work on getting him his minutes as well?
0: Yeah, I think he will demand it. Yeah. The type of player that he is, Asa, I think with this little spell here, the League's Cup game, I think Jesper will trust Thomas Muller to tell him, I'll give you an hour tonight. But then when it comes to the naughty bit, the MLS, as we're getting to the second half of the season, I think it'll be Jesper's call for when he plays and when he doesn't.
1: So much more to talk about. We're up against it, though. Maybe we'll do an extra podcast episode this week and talk about it there on Village Match Day.
0: Yeah.
1: So
0: I have the face for
1: that's where
0: radio,
1: we can talk about transfer targets. What do you think the Caps could do in this transfer window? Because they've got moves to make still.
0: Yes.
1: So curious to see which way they go. That does it for us. So for Colin Miller, Wiki Law, Miriam Azmi, and the rest of the CKNW broadcast crew, huge thanks to our guest, Sasha Kleshchen, Whitecaps Club reporter Sarita Patel. We hope you enjoyed our broadcast. If you missed it, here's how it sounded.
3: Now, time for a match in a minute.
4: And we are underway. Immediately played back to Hugo Lloris, the keeper for LAFC. Puts his left boot through it, sends it towards this right sideline. Larraz now. Touched inside. Thomas Muller! Cuts it across. Blocked. Still loose. Edge of the six. Ryan Gold shots. Steered wide of the target. It's going to be a corner kick on the near side. LAFC in possession, but give it right back to Brian White.

0: Oh, good save by Hugo Lloris. Larraz inside the 18. Back to Jeevan Bhatewal onto his right and back out wide again. Yeah. Driven in on the carpet, little back heel, and by Brian White. Offside flag is raised. Hold the celebration. And this time, it's turned over to Denny Bawanga. Top of the 18, lays it off for Son. He's able to turn, strike, and in. 1-0 LAFC. Good foot away from the 18. Sent into the box. Headed away. Volley towards goal. Not a bad strike at all. Wow. Took a deflection, actually. Laborda catching that one sweetly. Just not on target. Gold steps over it. Little touch, and then it's teed up for Muller, and that's blocked.
1: Wow.
0: And it's going to be out for a corner kick. Sends it in. And Thomas Muller pulls down to the box.
2: Penalty, yes.
0: Clear penalty. Yes. Whistle's gone. Muller. Hesitation. Slow walk up.
2: Yeah!
0: The keeper the wrong way, slides it home, and we are level here at BC Place. All tied up, one apiece. He'll lift his head and send it in. Decent ball, headed away. And one back by Vancouver. Priesto does well. Ocampo chips it in, back post, headed down. Sabi! Oh, headed up in the air. Three in the box, sent in, that's blocked. Out for a throw-in for Vancouver. Played the 5 minutes, but they might... Ah, he spoke too soon.
1: Wow.
0: Full-time whistle goes. 1-1. Thomas Muller pleading his case. Son stood over the free kick for 90 seconds at least. But maybe this is what this match deserved. A point each.
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0: This is Global News. I'm Karine Gouda. WestJet canceled dozens of flights across the country on Saturday as the deadline looms for potential strike action by thousands of the airline's flight attendants. CUPE, the union representing the airline's 4,400 flight attendants, issued a 72-hour strike notice on Thursday, while the airline issued a lockout notice. As Travis Prasad reports, negotiations are ongoing, but if they're not successful in just a few hours, a work stoppage could begin.
1: WestJet passengers here at YVR, like at many other major airports, are on edge, wondering if their travel plans will take flight. We're now just hours away from the earliest possible job action. That could come as early as 11.01 p.m. Pacific time. Both sides are still at the table, so a deal could be reached before that deadline. WestJet canceled at least 86 flights across its network today, saying the move is meant to prevent aircraft crews and passengers from becoming stranded if job action begins. The biggest issue here is pay. The union, representing about 4,400 flight attendants, says its members are not compensated for duties like boarding passengers, safety checks, and delays before takeoff, and wants that to change. WestJet says it still believes a deal is within reach. If you are flying with WestJet this weekend, the advice is to check your email, your WestJet app, and contact your travel agent. Both sides are in Calgary at the table, as is the federal jobs minister, who says a deal can and should be reached at the table. Travis Prasad, Global News.
0: To the worsening wildfire conditions south of the border, which have prompted the governor of Washington state to issue a state of emergency. Governor Bob Ferguson stated, "Our record-setting drought and high winds are creating dangerous conditions across the state. I am declaring an emergency to help prevent loss of life and property damage." Officials say there are currently 10 large fires in the state, with more than 425,000 acres burning so far this year. From the Global News Desk, I'm Karine Gouda.
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3: For 2 years, the biggest question hanging over the Vancouver Whitecaps has been who owns them and where they play. Now the story has taken a turn nobody saw coming. Jobs Minister Ravi Kailo says the province would consider selling BC Place outright. Not a lease, not a management contract, a sale. And now BC Lions owner Amar Dolman has already submitted a letter of interest. He's apparently wanting the stadium for the last couple of years. So you've got a 43-year-old Crown asset, fresh off a World Cup that sold out all seven Vancouver matches, with a billionaire circling and a government suddenly open for business. What's this all mean, and is it the right thing for taxpayers? Well, earlier today, Patrick Johnson of the Vancouver Sun and Province, he's a sports reporter there, was speaking with our Mike Smith. Let's take a listen.
4: I talked to the Amar Dolman, the jobs minister, who's been tasked with essentially the Whitecaps and BC Place file. I talked to him on Thursday, and basically generally, let's talk about how, you know, things were with the World Cup and the buzz that came out of that, and obviously the related ongoing story with the Whitecaps. And about probably 12 minutes into our 15-minute conversation, we're talking about options, and he brings up, you know, we'd even consider them purchasing the stadium.
3: So there you go. Me too, says Amar Dolman. We got a long way to go. Joining me now to talk about this issue is Richard Zussman. Richard, thank you so much for your time today.
5: My pleasure as always. Thanks, Jazz.
3: Your thoughts on this, your reaction when you first heard of Ravi Kailo potentially saying that, look, we'd look at the idea of selling BC Place.
5: Yeah, I'm not convinced it's something the province is really interested in. I am sure as part of the conversation the minister was having with Pat Johnson from the Vancouver Sun, the issue came up. And I know based on the description the Pat's provided that the minister said it's something they would consider. But I don't think it's something that's realistic at this point. I think the province likes being the owner of BC Place. It is something that the province has invested heavily in, Jazz. But I think most importantly, the public has invested heavily in this. This is BC's stadium. All of us as taxpayers have invested heavily, and I'm not sure there is a return that can get back that down payment that all of us as taxpayers have made on the stadium. I think, you know, the province is struggling to find a way to ensure that the Whitecaps remain in BC, but I think it's far more complicated than a stadium agreement. I think the province has deeply appreciated the tenancy of the BC Lions. especially over a much longer term than the Whitecaps. But I also think the province likes the idea of using that asset for events like the World Cup, like Rugby Sevens, like the cricket tour that continues to come, and like big concerts like Taylor Swift and the Rolling Stones, as well as events like trade shows, including the car show. Yes, it's something that may come up in passing, but I do not believe the province is seriously considering the idea of selling this. I think they like the idea of running this as one of their assets.
3: But, you know, when you look at the provincial government, I'll play devil's advocate here. What's your job? Your job is to provide healthcare, education, and services to your citizens. That's your main job. You collect that through taxation. Your job isn't about Rugby Sevens. It's not about the BC Lions. It's not to be an owner of a stadium at the end of the day. Yes, right. it was there at the right moment in our province's history in regards to building a stadium. It's been a net positive in regards to culture, ability to attract the Olympics, and of course, World Cup as well. But at the end of the day, we're now 3.1 million people in this city, 5.5 million in this province. We're going to continue to grow. Why do we need to hang on to it now? And if you had a private owner right now, Rugby Sevens would still occur, car show would still occur, concerts would still occur. I'm sure the BC Lions and Whitecaps could still, somewhere along the way work out a deal, because it's up to the owner would want them to stay, because those are fixed nights that they know they'll have something happening there. So why could we not do that at the end of the day?
5: I think you asked me what I think they will do rather than what they should do, Jazz. I think you're right. I think you're right in all that regard. I don't think they are professional managers of sports stadiums. And I think managing a sports venue in 2026 is much more complicated than it was even 10 years ago. I think the complication here, the Whitecaps aren't experts in running stadiums, nor are the BC Lions. And I think this is a really unique arrangement in North America. There are very few state governments in the U.S. or even municipalities who operate their stadiums. And when they do, it becomes very, very complicated. The politics of sports and sports governance are complicated. And in many cases, teams want to have assets that also include real estate, that could include residential, that also could include commercial, could include hotels. And in this case, that option doesn't seem to exist. But you raise a good point, is what is the expertise here and how can you maximize it? I think Pavco has done the best a job it can do to try to produce some revenues, but it does come back to the bigger question that you raised. The goal of government is to manage those core services, our healthcare system, our education system, transportation, ensure that British Columbians have good quality of life. And I think, you know, putting a management of a stadium in that may complicate that. Yes, we've done it well, but I just think that the other options aren't much better. Like, it's not like we have a number figure here, Jazz, and anyone who buys the stadium, there is still some money owed on, you know, the replacement of that roof and the significant renovations that were done in and around and after the 2010 Winter Olympics. Like, that would come with the cost. And I'm not convinced whoever is the new owner of the Whitecaps or even the current ownership group, you know, has the assets available to them to make the purchase, to make this worthwhile. We have invested as taxpayers. This is the other part a provincial government has to do. Jez, you know this. They are a steward of our assets. The previous BC Liberal government was criticized massively for selling off land because they didn't properly protect our public assets. This is a public asset, and this government is responsible to protect it financially. And I'm not convinced a sale, even though they may not be the best one to run it, a sale would be protecting the asset we've invested so much in.
3: So to my understanding, we've invested about $700 million into BC Place over the last 15 years, think Olympics, FIFA World Cup. And you've mentioned this to me off air. It's carrying about $119 million in debt. And that, I guess, that's for the roof?
5: That's for the roof replacement. And I think that's the roof replacement. There are also some additional costs with some of the significant renovations done through the Olympics. But I think a lot of that was covered off through funding from the province and from the federal government already. But yeah, there's debt load that still comes with that significant roof project.
3: And it does cost taxpayers, to my understanding, $10 million a year in interest. Yep. But one could argue, like, let's just get it off the books. And that's the private owners problem now. It's not like they don't want the thing filled up with so many events and everything else. And I would agree with you that, look, you don't want to be selling public assets, but I would say those assets the Liberals were criticized about could eventually have built schools. I think it was Burke Mountain was the issue out in Coquitlam, Port Coquitlam area.
5: Hospital
3: there.
5: In Surrey.
3: Yeah. Okay, well, then those are for public assets. We're talking hospitals and schools eventually could be built on land that the public may want to hold on to. But a stadium is completely different than that.
5: Yep.
3: And that's the argument I would make. And I think we're at that stage now in our province's history. Let's have a serious conversation about this, about whether or not we as taxpayers should be owning a 60,000 seat stadium, give it to the private sector. They can figure it out. Maybe they want to buy the Park Hotel next door and it's got gaming as well, make it a joint venture. And maybe that's the way you go in some capacity. I don't know. I'll leave it to the money men and women. But I think those are the conversations we should be having. Let's go to Brenda in Burnaby. Hi, Brenda.
6: Hi, Jazz. Yes, time to get out of the entertainment business. All governments, provincial, Metro Vancouver, just do what you're supposed to do. Don't expand your scope. We're paying too much for government mismanagement of so many things.
3: So you're okay with a private owner, even though, you know, taxpayers have paid for it, they've repaired it over many years. You think at its core, just completely get out of it and let the private sector hang on to it?
6: Absolutely. It's not well run, and it's probably never going to be well run as long as government owns it. So get it off the books, write off the loss, move on.
3: Yeah. Thank you so much for your call, Brenda. I mean, Richard, I guess that's part of it is, you know, when the Whitecaps were in the midst of that playoff run last year, you know, there's complaints about, they're not very good at pouring beer there. They took so long. I guess there's some provincial rules around all of that. I mean, when I was there for one of the games with the Whitecaps, it felt like these guys hadn't done this for a while. Maybe part of it is COVID. I don't know. But if you bring a private company in, the core focus is maximizing revenue. And not that government doesn't want to raise revenue, but it doesn't do it as well as the private sector. And you would think that they would find other ways, potential other ways to raise revenue that right now government isn't doing.
5: I'll remind you, there'll still be provincial rules at the liquor dispensing areas, even if there is a private sector owner. But still, I get the point, Jazz. Like, I think there would be incentive. But what we've seen across North America is the only way that stadium operators can make money is when they couple it with other things. And yes, I don't know if the hotel, the Park Hotel and the casino would be part of any type of package, but there needs to be other options. And with the limitations around that land that BC places on, I'm not sure that any operator can make money just being more efficient selling beer. Or just being more efficient selling jerseys. Like, I just don't know, based on the models across North America, whether it is possible. And so we don't know how the Whitecaps or the Lions or some other private equity owner would be able to run a stadium that would make it profitable. That's the only reason the private sector would want to be involved. How can they make it profitable at the same time, buy it at a price point that is valuable enough? I get what the caller's saying. You know, the private sector hypothetically could be better than Pavco in running this. I'm not sure I buy that. Even though that's the case, there still needs to be a point where we say, you know, that is too much of a loss. It is not worth, you know, costing the taxpayers hundreds of millions of dollars just to try to give the private sector an opportunity to run it without knowing that they're going to do it more efficiently than Pavco has.
3: Let's go to Val in Vancouver. Hi, Val.
7: Hey, how you doing, Jack?
3: Doing well. Thank you for your call. What do you think about this issue?
7: It's like someone some knowledge on this. What are the benefits of us owning it as a taxpayer? Like, it's not like I'm walking into that place for free. Like, what do we get out of it? Like, is it making money for the government? It looks like it's not.
3: Yeah, I mean, at the end of the day, I mean, we've had lots of cultural events, Expo 86, everything else along the way. Could the BC Lions have survived if there was a private sector owner? I don't know, although I would say it would be in their interest to keep the BC Lions going. That's all part of it. And I think that's the conversation I think we need to have. You're asking the right question. Like, I have to walk in. I do have to pay to get in. That is absolutely true. And perhaps this may not be the time. And Richard, I recall under the BC Liberals around 2012, 2013, we were having debates on whether or not TELUS was going to be given naming rights. I mean, that's one area I think, look, I love the name BC Place, but I'm okay if they gave it a corporation's name if it's going to save taxpayers a few dollars.
5: Yeah, it's an additional revenue stream that I think PAFCO has been considering. My understanding is that they are somewhat close to a conversation about that again. I think there is value in bringing in whatever, you know, that comes with. We see it all across the board, you know, pretty much, you know, right next door. You just look at Rogers Arena. I think most venues have a name attached to it. And yes, there is something nice about it being BC's place. You know, the province is the operator of it. But I think if you were able to bring in a name like TELUS or another corporate interest that has a stake here in the province, I think there's value in bringing that money into the coffers. I'm just trying to scan the operational numbers here because Val brings up a good point. I think that largely, and I don't have the exact numbers here in terms of how much money the province either loses or makes every year because there is value associated with the property. But I think that they're not losing an exorbitant amount of money operating it. You know, the question is, you know, could a private sector operator have more success bringing in different types of events than the public sector does or vice versa? We've shown we can bring Taylor Swift, we can bring the Rolling Stones, but I don't know if another operator that's an expert in stadium operations could have more or less luck and then generate more revenues.
3: Well, we'll keep a close eye on it. I don't think the story's going anywhere. Richard, as always, thank you so much.
5: Yeah, thanks for having me, Justin.
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1: Here's a question for you. When was the last time you came across a scam? Might have even been the last phone call that you got, or maybe it was one of those emails threatening to expose all your secrets unless you pay in Bitcoin. Might have been an email that seemed like it was from someone you know even. I mean, all of these things happen all of the time, probably every week, I would say, to most of us. Financial fraud risk is actually rising in Canada. Now, Kevin Rips is the group manager of fraud education at TD Bank and joins us now. Kevin, thank you so much for being here.
2: Yes, thanks for having us.
1: Now, Kevin, a whole department on fraud education. What does that entail? What do you do?
2: Yeah, so here at TD in the fraud education space, we're out in the community speaking directly to Canadian consumers, talking to our colleagues, and really just making them aware of the evolution of fraud and scams, what's out there, what the landscape of fraud and scams looks like in Canada. But we're going directly into our communities, into community groups, churches, wherever we can go and speak to the consumers about fraud or scams, we will be there speaking about it.
1: Okay, so then when you talk to people, and also you've done this survey, like what have you heard about how often we are encountering scams?
2: Yeah, it's a great question. So the survey found that about 92% of BC residents are confident they can spot fraud. About a quarter of them have been targeted or victimized in the past year. So what we're seeing is, even though many BC residents are familiar with common scams, which contributes to that confidence, fraudsters are constantly evolving their tactics. They're using technology, impersonations. It's getting just increasingly more sophisticated with social engineering techniques, which is making scams appear way more legitimate. We did see that more than half of British Columbians, 54%, encountered a scam or fraud on a weekly or daily basis, which is actually the highest proportion in Canada versus the 46% national average.
1: So that's a lot. Would you say that has increased in the last few years?
2: Absolutely. Yeah, absolutely. About 88% of British Columbians are more concerned about fraud and scams over the past 5 years. This is a space that I have been in for a better part of my 25-year career at TD. And I always kind of say when I'm out speaking to consumers in the communities that, you know, when you think back when, you know, when I first started with the bank in fraud, you know, 25 years ago, we were kind of in an analog world, and we've come a long way in that time to a very digital space, AI driven space, which is just making things much harder to detect and to determine what is actually legitimate and not.
1: Yeah, how are people supposed to tell? I mean, scammers have gotten very good, haven't they?
2: They have. The scammers have gotten very good. And when I go back to my previous experience, you think back 25 years ago, it would take scammers, you know, maybe weeks, maybe months, maybe even a year to build a website or an email or a potential text message to send out to consumers to see if they can, you know, trick them into responding. Now, with the AI capabilities and all the tools at their exposure, they can create an email, a website, you know, a text message in the matter of seconds. So it's getting much harder to detect. And with AI comes, you know, no spelling mistakes and crisp, clean images. So it does just make it that much harder to detect.
1: Right. And I guess one of the stats that stuck out for me from what you were saying there, Kevin, is 89% of respondents said they feel confident in their ability to spot fraud. Aren't we overestimating our abilities here?
2: Well, sometimes with the confidence percentage there, if 89% of the Gen Z Canadians are confident they can spot fraud, but with confidence sometimes doesn't come good security habits, right? So even though we're very confident we can potentially detect it and we know what to look for, sometimes just having those good security habits is probably your best protection on top of the confidence, right? So making sure that we're not, you know, obviously sharing our personal or financial details with anyone. We're not going to share our online banking information with anyone. And we're certainly not going to, you know, connect to public Wi-Fi and be logging into our bank account while at the hotel or the airport. Because again, Wi-Fi at a public location potentially could be accessed by some of these bad actors.
1: Right. But all of this sounds, you know, like, okay, people think they're on top of it, but what happens when, you know, you think you know these people, or it does seem like it is your bank contacting you? Like, how do you tell people to be on guard for that?
2: Yeah, absolutely. It's something, unfortunately, that we see on a daily basis. Again, with the rise in AI comes these impersonation scams. So we've seen that these scammers are actually able to, you know, spoof phone numbers and spoof websites and text messages. But when it comes to receiving these, or if you ever see one of these messages or emails, you are always entitled to pause, verify, because the fraudsters are actually relying on urgency and fear and excitement or even pressure to get people into acting quickly. So if something feels off, if you receive a text or an email, even a phone call, and it appears it's coming, let's say, from TD or another corporate organization, you're more than entitled to pause, verify, call a friend, call a family member, a loved one, and get a second opinion. You know, no corporation or financial institution is going to put you under pressure into responding or providing information. So again, the advice would be just pause, verify, and ensure that you are dealing with the, you know, the individuals that you believe are contacting you. And you can always go, you know, the legitimate route. You can go into Google. You can look at the back of your bank card. You can call the number on the back of your card or, you know, on your statement, just to ensure that you are speaking with TD if you do receive that phone call.
1: No, I was going to say that's the way to go. I feel like going into the branch and actually talking to somebody is probably the way to go, right? Are you not training your tellers and kind of front office people now to be aware of these kinds of things?
2: Oh, absolutely. And just back to my earlier point, when I say we're in the community speaking to consumers about fraud and scams, we're doing the exact same thing with our colleagues, right? We're going into our branches, we're speaking to our colleagues, we're speaking to our to all of our teams internally, and educating them about fraud and scams as well. Because again, with AI, the rise in AI and the evolution of fraud and scams these days, it's best to ensure that obviously internally and externally, everyone is well educated and well versed in the capabilities out there today.
1: Well, sounds good. Thank you so much for your time on that, Kevin.
2: Yes, thank you so much. I appreciate it.
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17: This is Global News. I'm Kareem Gouda. Travelers planning to take WestJet this weekend are anxiously waiting for word as the clock ticks down to an early Sunday potential work stoppage. Either side could trigger a labor disruption if talks don't result in an agreement just after midnight Sunday in Calgary, where WestJet is headquartered. The airline has canceled more than 100 flights this long weekend to prevent crews and passengers becoming stranded if a work stoppage goes ahead. WestJet says talks have been ongoing with the union for its flight attendants to try to reach an agreement contract. To BC now, where it's been more than a week since the village of Clinton was evacuated due to a wildfire. The number of residents are thankful for ground crews working to keep them and their properties safe, but wonder why more support from the air isn't being provided. As Taya Fast explains, officials say there are a number of conditions impacting efforts from the air.
18: As crews continue to battle the out-of-control Pear Lake wildfire, another conversation is growing.
19: I watched it, and I'm like, man, this is getting hot. They better get on this. This is going to be here in a minute.
18: After losing homes, businesses, and livelihoods, some Clinton residents are now questioning why they didn't see more helicopters or air tankers in the critical hours before the fire exploded in size.
19: The time we had our fire in 2017, they had the army there within hours. There was bombers up and down Highway 97 dropping from the Elephant Fire. They had retardant all over the hills. They had it dropping on everybody's homes. They protected my home then, not this time.
18: And he's not alone. We spoke to several residents who shared similar questions and concerns, while also praising the firefighters, structure protection crews, and volunteers who have been working around the clock.
20: The problem is the bureaucracy and the politics. Where's the helicopter with the bag? You need 20 a day, 30 a day, skimmer, bomber, fire retardant. We don't see that at all.
21: We haven't seen too many planes. The helicopters, yes.
22: It's a tough job, but I'm disappointed with the overall, action of what's going on.
18: BC Wildfire says air tankers were used before the Pear Lake and 59 Creek fires merged, but says steep terrain, extreme fire behavior, and safety limitations can restrict when aircraft can be used. Adding retardant can only help slow a fire, but cannot stop an aggressive, fast-moving blaze.
23: It's really important to acknowledge that those are decisions made by professionals. It's not made by myself or people in Victoria. It is made by the incident management team, and I can confirm that aerial resources were made available to that fire and continue to do so.
18: Hundreds of firefighters, structure protection personnel, and more than a dozen helicopters, including ones equipped with night vision and heavy machinery, all remain assigned to the Big Bar complex. Crews say the priority remains protecting homes, critical infrastructure, and keeping crews safe. Taya Fast, Global News.
17: And in sports, after Saturday's match against LAFC, the Vancouver Whitecaps maintaining their lead across the league with 34 points.
24: Muller, hesitation, slow walk up.
25: Yeah!
24: Passes the keeper the wrong way, slides it home, and we are level here at BC Place, all tied up, one apiece.
17: Thomas Mueller scored on a penalty kick late in the second half as the Vancouver Whitecaps battled back for a 1-1 draw. The Whitecaps and LAFC remain tied for the Western Conference lead with 34 points apiece. Albeit the San Jose Earthquakes are just 1 point back, San Jose was playing in Cincinnati on Friday in a game delayed by a storm. From the Global News Desk, I'm Kareem Gouda.
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1: We've been talking about wildfires for the last couple of weeks here across the country, but I didn't think about this. How can wildfire smoke actually affect your brain health? There is a study to this, and there is knowledge to this, and I'd like to learn. So Bhavini Gohel is a clinical associate professor at the Cumming School of Medicine at the University of Calgary, kind enough to join us this morning. Bhavini, good morning to you.
2: Good morning, and thank you so much for having me on the show.
1: The pleasure is all mine. When most people think of wildfire smoke, it would probably be as a lung issue. What does it actually do to the brain?
2: We're now just beginning to actually really understand the impacts on the brain. And, you know, like you have said, everyone recognizes the lung issues, but the brain impacts are becoming more and more visible as we get over time, and more research is actually coming out. So we know that the PM2.5, so the toxic particulate that's actually coming out of wildfires, when you actually breathe it in, it crosses the blood-brain barrier. As well as that, you can inhale it through the nose as well. So sort of directly, you know, can impact the brain. And your body goes into this sort of stress response that to this particulate matter in the brain, causing these sort of harmful molecules. And those harmful molecules in the brain actually cause damage to the cells and can lead to something called neuroinflammation. So you actually get inflammation in the brain that can also sort of impact blood flow. So what does that actually translate to when we look at the health effects? So many of you have probably been experiencing headaches, very common. You see headaches, fogginess is very, very common. As well as that, you end up seeing a reduction in your attention span as well. We are now starting to make the connection with strokes. We think that during wildfire, we're seeing an increased number of strokes and patients presenting to the emergency department with strokes. And then, of course, the cognitive decline. Over time, we've now recognized that actually wildfire smoke air pollution is linked to dementia. So Alzheimer's, dementia, there is a connection over time. It's actually one of those risk factors, higher than some of the other sort of expected risk factors. And so we know that over time, there's actually a risk to developing dementia, of course, with the other sort of risk factors that you normally have. And then those with multiple sclerosis, we often see that they get triggers during this time. With flare-ups, and then those with migraines who commonly experience migraines, we find that migraines actually get worse. And we know it's our most vulnerable that are affected, typically our elderly that have dementia. Often we find that with the wildfire, you know, their cognition actually gets much, much worse.
1: Is this something that happens only with severe exposure, or can repeated smoky days actually add up over time?
2: Yeah, absolutely. Repeated smoky days actually do add up to time, especially sort of your risk with dementia, for instance. Like, we know that that is sort of a time thing where repeated exposure can lead to worsening cognition. You have your sort of acute events like the headaches that tend to happen, or your strokes with the neuroinflammation as well. But we know that repeated exposure over time can cause sort of issues with cognition. And, you know, there is some sort of more discussions and more studies coming out talking about the impacts on brain development in children. We've seen this with lung. We know that air pollution, there is some sort of research coming out that's talking about issues with lung development in children. And the same thing can be with brain, but obviously it's very, very hard to actually study this because it's the brain. But we're starting to understand those connections much more.
1: What should people do differently on smoky days to protect not just the respiratory parts of their body, but their brain health overall?
2: I think the general things that everybody is saying. So we know that MERV-13 filters in the home are really important. They actually reduce your exposure by 50 to 80%. Most Canadian buildings usually have 6 to 8. And unfortunately, we talk about ventilation requirements in the Canadian Home Code, but we don't talk about the actual filtration, which is much more important. So MERV-13, close those windows. And then, of course, the N95s. I've seen people wear the cloth or the normal surgical mask. They don't work. They do not filter out because the molecules are so small. So it has to be an N95. And that reduces your exposure by 95 to 98%. So if you're going to be out for a long time, you're going to be walking, it's really difficult because obviously with the wildfire smoke comes heat. So we're now getting a double whammy with the heat as well. And we know that heat has an impact as well on the health. And obviously people want to be outdoors as well. So, but it's really important that we're actually taking those precautions, especially the elderly and the most vulnerable populations.
1: Bhavini Gohel is a clinical associate professor at the Cumming School of Medicine at the University of Calgary joining us here. Are there warning signs that somebody's brain or nervous system is being affected? Like, I know that you mentioned everything from headaches and fogginess and attention span and strokes and cognitive. Like, we went through a whole gamut, a laundry list of symptoms here. But what is a warning sign, something that you could say, boy, we might need to go see a physician?
2: Obviously, with the strokes, I mean, you know, if you're having the typical, you know, the typical sort of symptoms that you actually see with stroke, go straight into the emergency department. Those with multiple sclerosis, you know, they typically know when the triggers are going to happen. In the elderly that do have underlying dementia, you know, if they're finding that confusion is getting worse, that's definitely something that they should be seeking medical attention for. And then, of course, those with migraines, if you're finding that the migraines are sort of coming on, like they tend to come on fairly, sometimes very rapidly, and you can't get that under control with your normal medications, that's a reason to go in. For the population that don't have sort of underlying chronic diseases or underlying diseases, I mean, you know, things like just watching for, you know, you could just be feeling just generally slightly foggy, right? And you don't need to necessarily go to the doctor, but that's a warning sign to be like, okay, get indoors. The wildfire smoke is affecting you and your attention, and you need to be indoors and sort of breathing some clean air.
1: I always think of this as respiratory. I didn't imagine this being a conversation about the brain, which I think is going to have a lot of our listeners this weekend a little surprised that the wildfire goes up, not just down.
2: Yeah, we've known for a long time. So it's that tiny PM2.5 particulate matter, and it crosses, it's got the ability to cross that sort of blood-brain barrier and cross the blood. We're actually starting to sort of understand the connections to cancer as well. There was a study done, a cohort study that was actually done in Canada that sort of looked at connections to wildfire and cancer. And we're starting to also understand there could be some connection with cancers as well with a PM2.5, but it's small enough that it, so what happens is it crosses and then you get the sort of stress reaction that the body has. And that's where you get that inflammation that harmful molecule that's actually created that goes on to create the damage to the cells and that neuroinflammation.
1: It's a really engaging conversation, and I'm really glad that we had this, especially this time of the year. I know on the West Coast we're dealing with air quality issues, and I'm not sure what's going on in Calgary this morning, but from Ontario to my microphone, it has been a really interesting year, and the summer's not even over yet. So this advice is valued, especially when it comes to the masks and the quality of one that you have to wear. Thank you for this, Doctor. I appreciate your time today.
2: No problem at all. And thank you for having me.
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1: Well, this morning we're going to be taking a closer look at the cost of supply management, who pays for it, who benefits from it, and whether the system is still working the way that Canadians think it is. It's a debate that touches your grocery bill, your farm incomes, and the broader question of whether protection comes at too high a price. Joining us is Ryan Cardwell. He's a professor of food and agricultural economics at the University of Manitoba and also the author of a recent piece in the National Post arguing that supply management sure ain't free. Ryan, welcome to the program.
2: Good morning. Thanks.
1: Well, when people hear supply management, they often think that it protects farmers, but what is the real cost of the system for consumers and for taxpayers?
2: Well, traditionally, it was primarily a cost borne by consumers in the form of higher food prices. So the prices for the products that are regulated by supply management, dairy, chicken, turkey, and eggs, are higher than they would be in a system without these production controls, like this cartelized production. So traditionally, it has been mostly borne by consumers. In recent years, though, particularly as Canada has signed some free trade agreements with trading partners, there has also been a cost to taxpayers in the form of compensation to the tune of about $5 billion in the wake of the USMCA agreement and the agreement with the European Union and the CPP agreement as well.
1: Ryan, supporters will say the system brings stability and fair income to farmers. So how do you balance that against the higher costs paid by households?
2: Well, I mean, it's not really my job to balance it. It's my job to quantify it. And so what analysis reveals is that the income to the producers of these products is very high. So the average household income of dairy farm families, for example, is about twice as high as dairy farm family income in Canada, like average household income. So the income is quite high and it's quite stable. That's not unusual in agriculture. So agricultural farm family income is typically higher than non-farm family income. It's just provided through a different mechanism. It's provided through the market in the form of higher prices instead of transfers through taxpayers. So the cost to Canadian households is significant depending on your income bracket. So low-income households typically spend a large share of their incomes on food. So you can sort of understand it as an implicit tax on food, this higher cost. And that implicit tax is a larger burden on lower-income households than on higher-income households. So, you know, it, like any policy, whether it's a subsidy or a tax break, or in this case, what we call a market price support, somebody pays for it, right? And in this case, it's consumers paying and its producers benefiting.
1: Ryan Cardwell's, op-ed in the National Post had some really interesting angles to it. And Ryan, I appreciated the article because one of the things that you brought up was lobby groups have also managed to silence the political debate about supply management. Why is this trying to get suppressed?
2: Well, there are two factors there, really. It's certainly true that there is no party with seats in the House of Commons that does not staunchly support the preservation of supply management, which is unusual, right, for every party to be almost falling over each other to demonstrate their even stronger sort of fealty to this industry. So it's an interesting political science phenomenon to observe. Mm-hmm. But the other reality, though, is that the lobby groups have been very, very successful in cultivating public support. So, you know, public opinion polls reveal, it depends on the study, but

0: welfare, on food safety. And the reality is supply management itself has nothing to do with any of those, right? We have different government agencies, the CFIA and Agriculture Canada, that manage those things. So cartelized production and import tariffs don't affect those. But people typically associate those outcomes with the existence of the policy and don't really understand what the counterfactual, what the alternatives would be, right? I mean, we could have those same outcomes in a different system as we do in every other agricultural industry, in beef and pork and grains and oilseeds and things like that.
1: Ryan Cardwell is a professor of food and agriculture economics at the University of Manitoba. He's joining us on the Mike Smith Show. I'm Rob Fay filling in here on a Tuesday. Ryan, if you would allow me, I'm going to read the final paragraph from your op-ed because I thought it was a really simple way to talk about the effect of this. You said, an SM lobby group executive once commented to me after hearing about research on food costs that we're talking, quote, we're talking about a cup of Starbucks coffee per day. He believes a government policy that imposes these costs on Canadian households is an acceptable price for maintaining the system. Well, maybe, and this was your response, was that many families cannot afford a cup of Starbucks coffee every day, and that small increases in food costs across 15 million households every day for 50 years really adds up. Is that what we're missing here? Is just the numbers, it doesn't really resonate with us, but when you do the math on it, it actually does add up.
0: Yeah, you know, it's funny you bring up that paragraph. I think that was in a seminar at my university, which I was presenting some research that quantified those results. And I think the person that asked that question, if I recall, is now the president of the Dairy Farmers of Canada.
1: Awesome.
0: Yeah, if I remember correctly, I know he was in the room. Anyways, the point is, it's sort of the point, part of the point of that column was that consumers and voters more specifically don't perceive the costs of the system because so agricultural producers across industries, livestock and oilseeds and all that stuff, they're all quite generously supported by government policies that subsidize income and subsidize insurance and bailouts. And those are very transparent policies, right? We can see those in the budget every year and we know how much government is spending. So the supply management, part of the reason it has persisted and it isn't misunderstood is that those costs are harder to see, right? They come in the form of higher consumer prices. And the point of that last paragraph was, well, it's a few bucks a day. And the point of the paper on which he was commenting at the time was that a few bucks a day matters very differently to people at different levels of income. And what we did in that paper is we showed, well, it's actually a pretty big regressive tax in that it's particularly hard on low-income households. Sort of the whole point of that is it's very non-transparent the way that this policy imposes costs on Canadian consumers. If someone is to associate these positive outcomes like animal welfare and say food, which of course everybody wants, with a policy that you don't really understand, you can sort of see why people might be okay with the status quo because, you know, it's complicated. People don't have time. And I get that, right? I mean, this is my job. I understand it very well. Mm. But when people are voting and thinking about policies, they're very busy. They have other jobs. They don't have time to understand all the stuff. So they will take these notions of food safety and associate it with a policy that may not actually have anything to do with food safety.
1: Ryan, I thought it was a really interesting article, and usually I just sift through the National Post, but when I came across yours, I read it verbatim, and I thought, you know what, I hope we can get in contact, and I'm glad you made time for us this morning. Let's speak again soon.
0: Sure, great. Have a good day.
1: Let's go to Paul in Burnaby. Paul, what are your thoughts on this today?
2: Well, I'm a food manufacturer, and I can't understand why my fellow manufacturers in Seattle pay half the price for chicken and dairy products. And I tried to find out on the CDC, Canadian Dairy Commission, and the Canadian Chicken Cartel. And my MP did as well. And it's restricted information. You're not allowed to know. They say for competitive reasons. But here's what we do know, that on the boards of both those commissions are the biggest corporations in Canada.
1: Yeah.
2: So they're manipulating the price. And nobody knows where we are. You know, chicken never comes, I'm buying chicken, it never comes on sale anymore, even at the wholesale rate and barely at the domestic price stores. And we're importing chicken. This is the ridiculous part. I think we're importing 20% of our chicken right now because for the last eight quarters,

0: the Canadian chicken manufacturers don't want to make any more chicken. You know why? They don't have to. Whatever they make gets sold, and the producers are bringing it in from the United States right now, paying the 300% duty, and still making a killing on everything.
1: Unbelievable. Pete, good run on that, and he brought up some interesting points. One thing that came from the interview via the article with Ryan Caldwell is the lobby groups. Let's not let them off the hook here. There is some big money that's flying around at higher pay grades than I have, and I think sometimes they do a lot of deals in the dark, and I think at some point somebody's going to have to bring that to light. And I really do believe part of the reason that Canada pays the way that we pay is because there is a bottleneck, and these lobby groups want you to go through the certain door, and they don't want you to see what's behind door number two or door number three.
2: Compelling, provocative. 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
8: This is Global News. I'm Karine Gouda. WestJet canceled dozens of flights across the country on Saturday as the deadline looms for potential strike action by thousands of the airline's flight attendants. QP, the union representing the airline's 4,400 flight attendants, issued a 72-hour strike notice on Thursday, while the airline issued a lockout notice. As Travis Prasad reports, negotiations are ongoing, but if they're not successful in just a few hours, a work stoppage could begin.
16: WestJet passengers here at YVR, like at many other major airports, are on edge, wondering if their travel plans will take flight. We're now just hours away from the earliest possible job action. That could come as early as 11.01 p.m. Pacific time. Both sides are still at the table, so a deal could be reached before that deadline. WestJet canceled at least 86 flights across its network today, saying the move is meant to prevent aircraft crews and passengers from becoming stranded if job action begins. The biggest issue here is pay. The union, representing about 4,400 flight attendants, says its members are not compensated for duties like boarding passengers, safety checks, and delays before takeoff, and wants that to change. WestJet says it still believes a deal is within reach. If you are flying with WestJet this weekend, the advice is to check your email, your WestJet app, and contact your travel agent. Both sides are in Calgary at the table, as is the federal jobs minister, who says a deal can and should be reached at the table. Travis Prasad, Global News.
8: To the worsening wildfire conditions south of the border, which have prompted the governor of Washington State to issue a state of emergency. Governor Bob Ferguson stated our record-setting drought and high winds are creating dangerous conditions across the state. I am declaring an emergency to help prevent loss of life and property damage. Officials say there are currently 10 large fires in the state, with more than 425,000 acres burning so far this year. From the Global News Desk, I'm Karine Gouda.
14: This is the best of 730 CKNW, in case you missed it.
17: We start with the fight over Vancouver city skyline. The city's going to get a whole lot taller here. City Council has now approved that massive new downtown development that will include the tallest skyscraper in Western Canada. It's a 315-meter tower. Two residential towers, 1,500 homes, 920-room hotel, a new social housing tower, $2.8 billion. Now, supporters say this is what we need in the city. More housing, more hotel rooms, more construction jobs. Critics, though, say this thing's just too big. It's going to change the city skyline forever and not for the better. Have a listen to this work. I got Bill Thielman standing by to discuss. Have a listen to this report. Global News reporter Kristen Robinson.
18: In a 7-3 vote, council greenlit the rezoning of 500 Dunsmuir and sites on Richards and West Georgia Streets in the city block containing the Hudson's Bay Parkade for a 920-room hotel and conference center that will be the tallest building in Western Canada, plus two residential towers with 1,546 market homes. The project includes retail, a new public plaza, and rooftop observation deck.
19: The biggest piece, I think, in terms of the public benefit is an entire building of social housing, brand new, 25 stories, over 200 units.
17: All right, let's discuss with my guest now, Bill Thielman. Bill's very well known to the listeners here, longtime political strategist, campaigner in BC, very outspoken on the housing plans in Vancouver. Bill, thanks a lot for coming on.
20: Thanks for having me, Mike.
17: You bet, Bill. Okay, we're going to talk about that Villages plan, too, that got voted down by council. But first, let's start with these high-rise towers here. Are these things too big? What do you think?
20: They're way too big, Mike. I mean, this is just going to completely change the skyline of Vancouver in a bad way. It's going to dominate the skyline over 1,000 feet. Just a giant building is super dense. And, you know, you can pretty much figure out this isn't exactly going to be for poor people or moderate income people or, you know, anyone but rich people, because it's going to be so tall and so expensive to do so. And it's being built by Holborn, who have a totally checkered at best track record. They built the Trump Tower, but they didn't build all the little mountain housing that they were supposed to for over 10 years. The Dunsmuir house downtown, they neglected it till it had to be torn down as a hazard to the city. These guys do not deserve to be rewarded for their bad behavior with the biggest building in Western Canada. So
17: okay.
20: There's just a whole bunch of reasons for this.
17: Well, let's talk about the reasons for building this thing, because this is a city that is geographically constrained by mountains and oceans and municipal boundaries here. Where else are you supposed to build other than up?
20: Well, you can build up still in lots of places in Vancouver without going to 1,000 feet. I mean, this is an ego project for sure. And I don't think, you know, if you look around the great cities of the world, you don't see these kind of things being proposed in Vienna or in Paris or in most of the other large cities that are world class. And having a tall building doesn't make you world class. It's what's in the city, not how high it is and how dense it is. So I think this will be a huge mistake. And once you do it, it's done. Like you can't say, "Gee, that looks terrible. We're going to take it down." No, it's there forever. So okay. This is something council will have to live with forever.
17: Let's talk about the city skyline here and the sight lines here, Bill, because we already got big tall towers downtown. So I'm just wondering, what's the difference with this one? Are you saying this is going to like obliterate sight lines?
20: Yeah, absolutely. This is like three times taller than the largest buildings we've got downtown right now. Like, it's way bigger. And I encourage your readers to go to the Vancouver Sun or other publications online and look at it. It's just astonishing how big it is. And, you know, this will just be a giant sore thumb sticking out of the cityscape, including all the high rises under there right now.
17: Okay, you mentioned the controversy with this Holborn Group developers here who got the deal here, the green light to build this thing. And yeah, they've been involved in controversies on past projects here. Let's listen to Hu Kim Tia, who is the principal of this company at City Council, defending himself and his company here. Let's listen.
0: Why should the public trust you?
21: I think there's been a lot of misinformation in the public with regards to what actually happened at Little Mountain and at Dunn's Warehouse. But what can I say is, the majority of social housing has been built.
17: Okay, he says the majority of the social housing been built now is delayed, I guess, but for a long time. But what do you think?
20: A very, very long time. I mean,
17: how many years?
20: We're talking about 16 or it's just so long. I can't even remember it. But you know, there's been a documentary movie or TV show done about it. It's been they've been castigated over it for years and years and years. And, you know, the only good thing with this project, and I will say this, Mike, is they're going to build a 25-story social housing tower for as a kind of a compensation for the height. But, people like Michael Geller, the longtime architect, planner, pointed out, and rightly so, that he says it's totally inappropriate to build it because they're undergoing a all buildings policy review in the city, and they haven't finished it. So they're reviewing the policy, and they're building something that's bigger than everything else by a mile while they're reviewing their policy. Well, what's the point of the policy review if you approve a 1,000-foot tower?
17: Speaking of Bill Thielman, about the controversial developments in Vancouver, those high-rise towers, the biggest tower in Western Canada just approved by Vancouver Mayor Ken Sim and City Council. Okay, Bill, let's talk about this Villages plan here in Vancouver now. Wow, what a fight we've had over this. The plan to allow more multiplex townhouses, low-rise apartments in 17 different Vancouver neighborhoods, create more housing was the plan, more walkable communities. There was a backlash against it, of course, and it got voted down by council here now. Makes you wonder why they spent so much time working on this thing. They voted it down soundly. Let's listen to some of the Vancouver residents just railing against this Villages plan, and you'll hear Ken Sim at the end here. Let's listen.
22: It's like I have suddenly been thrown in a totalitarian regime.
23: This is not our city. This is not who we are. This is not how we do things. This is not democracy.
24: We've heard loud and clear that while many supported the objective of creating more housing, they also raised thoughtful concerns about the scale of the proposed changes.
25: What takes precedence to me is listening to Vancouverites, listening to the hundreds of speakers that came out.
17: Vancouver City Councilor Peter Meisner there at the end, one part of Mayor Ken Sim's slate running for re-election in the fall. Bill, what do you think of this?
20: Well, thank goodness they rejected it. And I don't really think it was appropriate in the first place because, Mike, as you know, the municipal elections are on October 17th. So every Vancouver councillor and mayor will be up for election or re-election. And this is a huge decision that should not have been taken in the last one or two council meetings of the year before an election. So that's part one. Part two, 96% of the people who commented, 300 comments from Carisdale, for example, 96% opposed the plan. This was right across the city. It was a huge, huge change, dropping six-story apartments into the middle of residential single-family home areas willy-nilly.
17: Ooh,
20: the whole thing
17: six stories?
20: Well,
17: six stories?
20: Well,
17: that big?
20: If you,
17: six stories?
20: if Mike, if you propose that in Victoria, you have the same reaction, or anywhere else. If you can you can certainly have six-story apartments in parts of the city, and we do. We have much more than that, and it's fine. But when you just say, like, it's open season, build whatever you want, wherever you want, practically, you're going to get a negative reaction.
1: What are you?
20: Well, Bill, it was pretty close. Pretty Bill close.
1: Is there any housing density that you support? What are you, the king of the NIMBYs here?
20: Not at all. Not at all. I support also. I live in a four-story apartment on an arterial. I absolutely think we can have more density, but it shouldn't be density. A, the neighborhood and the people who live there and pay the taxes should be the ones approving it, not 11 people at city council who sometimes don't seem to care what the density is, etc. So this was a classic example of citizens saying to their local government, we don't want this. You didn't think it through. Go back to the drawing board. And if you want to come back with, gentle density or more reasonable density in England, then we'll talk about that. But this was way too much, way too fast, and way too across the city.
1: Steve in Delta. Hi, Steve. Go ahead.
2: Hey, Mike. Well, city planners and the city managers, I think they should take away their title because it's a dumb plan and it's a dumb management. I mean, there's really nice neighborhoods. You know, you go down Fraser or Main or Commercial or Carisdale or Dunbar. There's some pretty nice neighborhoods there. Like, what do they want to butcher those? I mean, they're already having a hard enough time, restaurants and little stores staying alive with all the Uber Eats and all that crap. You know, I don't know what kind of planning they're doing aside from getting the developers rich. And also, you know, they never think of the after effect. So now if I had my house for sale, the price just went up because I figure the guy buying it is going to build a sixplex. So the price of every single family home is actually going to go up. It's not going to, they're not going to make cheaper houses. They're just going to raise the price of the existing ones. And you're not allowed to have a house nowadays.
1: Thank you, Steve, for the call. Thanks, Steve, for the call. Okay, he raised a lot of points there. But Bill, let me ask you this. Yeah, he's asking why did the city planning department seem to spend so much time on this thing only for it to be voted down as soundly like that? Seems like a waste.
20: Well, it was encouraged by the ABC Vancouver majority to do this plan in the first place. Now, whether they knew what the results would be, and give ABC councillors and the mayor Ken Sim credit, they voted against it. In fact, only the one city councillor, Lucy Maloney, voted for it, and everybody else voted against it. So, you know, but it was ill-conceived from the start, is my view. Nobody was holding rallies and saying, give us the villages plan, give us a villages plan, let us build six-story apartments right next to single-family homes and small businesses. Nobody called for it. And, you know, at some point, Mike, we have to ask ourselves, not how do we build more housing to prepare for another million people, but do we want another million people in Vancouver? A lot of this is predicated on instantaneous and constant growth of the population and the density, and it just doesn't make sense to me.
1: Okay, Steve in Burnaby. Hi, Steve. Go ahead.
3: Hey, Mike. How are you doing today?
1: I'm doing good. Go ahead.
3: Good. Yeah, regarding the big high-rise that they want to build downtown, I think maybe all these people should watch the movie Towering Inferno with Steve McQueen and Lauren Green, and they might change their mind. That's all I got to say.
1: What are you suggesting? It's not safe?
3: No. It's too high. Way too high.
1: Okay. Like
3: even though it was a movie, but a lot of tragedy happened, and the firemen got to hike all the way up there, and it's just ridiculous. It's silly.
1: Well, I mean, it's not. Thank you for the call. I mean, there are higher buildings in Canada. I mean, this would be the highest building in Western Canada. So I guess there are higher high rises in Toronto, Bill, and elsewhere in North America. But your thoughts? Go ahead.
20: Yeah, well, Mike, if you look online and just type in super towers for your listeners, there's going to be one built in Bangkok that's 2,018 feet tall, 125 stories. There's another one going up. Another one going up in Australia and Queensland. It'll be a super tower, 101 stories. So, you know, there's developers and architects around the world who are kind of competing for who can build the tallest building, but it doesn't make sense. And as Steve, the caller, said, you know, you can't get a fire truck tower up 1,000 feet. It's, if you're on the top floors, you're going to hope for a helicopter rescue or nothing. And, you know, so there are safety concerns. There's no question. Now, that's talking about fire. There's also earthquake. And yes, modern buildings are more earthquake proof. But if you tell me a large earthquake isn't going to affect a thousand foot building, I'd be surprised.
1: Bill, thanks for coming on today.
20: My pleasure.
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34: AI sucks! AI sucks!
35: We should be doing everything we can to resist AI.
36: I don't believe that we have taken into account what the repercussions might be. It's happened at such a fast pace.
37: Because I'm a teacher, and I can see that AI is ruining kids' critical thinking skills.
38: We need to stop chasing corporate profit over the well-being of communities. So that's why the BC Greens are calling for a full moratorium on AI data centers until we understand the risks and they are regulated.
1: Just a sample of some of the protesters at one of those anti-AI data center rallies that we've seen in Vancouver recently. We've seen a few of those. The backlash to the plan to build those giant AI data centers here in British Columbia. People fighting back against them, so they use too much power, for one thing. Yeah, they suck a lot of energy here, these AI data centers. Not only to power the supercomputers, but all the other infrastructure goes along with it, too. I mean, that's just one drain on our energy system here in British Columbia. You think about all the other different demands on our system here going forward, especially when the government wants to electrify our economy. Electric vehicles, heat pumps, building bans on natural gas. They want you to use electricity instead. Where is all the electricity going to come from? Check out the demand here for electricity. BC Hydro just set a new all-time peak electricity demand. This happened on Wednesday. Wednesday, they broke the all-time high record as hot weather drove air conditioning use across the province. So we set the record. When was the previous record set? The day before. So on Tuesday, we set a record for electricity demand, and then we broke the record the very next day. The demands on the system are going to continue to rise as we go forward here. Do we have enough electricity in British Columbia? Obviously, we need more. Where is it all going to come from? Let's discuss with my guest now, Barry Penner, chair of the Energy Futures Institute, British Columbia's former environment minister, the former attorney general. Barry, thanks for coming on.
0: Great to be with you, Mike.
1: Okay, Barry, where are we at now with energy demand in our province here? I mean, that was quite startling here to see the record high demand here this week, breaking the record 2 days in a row. It's just going to keep going up from here, right? What are your thoughts?
0: Well, yeah, it's up, and an important comparison is this week's summer record is 2.5% higher than the record summer demand of just last year. Mm. So in 1 year, we've seen about a 2.5% increase in our record peak for summer. And it just kind of illustrates the long-term trend. BC Hydro has traditionally been a winter peaking system, meaning our biggest demand on the system at any one time is usually in the winter, and it still is. But the gap, the difference between our winter peak and summer peak has been gradually narrowing. In other words, summer peak demand is gradually catching up to winter peak demand. We still are a winter peaking system, about 2,500 megawatts more peak demand in winter than compared to summer, but the rate of growth has been emphasizing on the summer side a bit more than the winter peak growth. So what does this mean? It means overall we're using more electricity for sure,
1: right?
0: And that does create a challenge for system planners and system operators.
1: Yeah, most homes now got AC, we got air conditioning. It's almost a mandatory system in people's homes now to have air conditioning in their homes, especially during these heat waves, which are going to become more acute as we go forward here. So the demands
0: I've got some numbers on that, Mike, that are interesting. This is about that trend line. Yeah, you're right. Today, about 70% of households in British Columbia have some form of air conditioning. 25 years ago, that was only 10%.
1: Wow.
0: So we've gone from 10% of homes having air conditioning 25 years ago to now over almost 70%. So that's a big change. And about, a part of this increase occurred just in the last 4 or 5 years.
1: Amazing.
0: So we're seeing this upward demand for electricity being caused by all sorts of different uses. And you mentioned a number of them. All of these things are putting upward pressure on the electricity grid.
1: Okay. Do we have enough electricity right now to meet the demand? Are we still importing part of our power?
0: We did for the last 3 years. We were a net importer overall, and I think it was in 2023-24, about 25% of all electricity consumed in British Columbia was imported, most of it from the United States. This year, we got off to a better start because although it was pretty dry around most of the province up in the Peace River and in the Columbia Mountains where the majority of our hydroelectric system is based, we had actually good precipitation. But with such a dry summer now, that could reverse. So I'd have to check the numbers to see just where we're at year to date. Overall, BC Hydro has been indicating they need to move quickly to generate additional supplies of electricity. Yes, we met the peak this week. I haven't been advised of any brownouts or blackouts. But the challenge is there with this upward growth in electricity demand. That's why you see the province and the provincial government creating some shortcuts, exempting new electricity projects from environmental assessments. For wind power projects, for example, they've just eliminated the need to go through an environmental assessment process. And quite surprisingly, talking about now building more large hydroelectric dams. It's only a year ago that the John Horgan, formerly known as the Site C Dam, was completed. And already now BC Hydro is looking at two potential hydroelectric dams in terms of new projects. So that tells you how serious the situation is.
1: Speaking of the Site C Dam, let's talk about that for a minute, and this new plan to potentially build more giant hydroelectric dams on the Peace River. It's quite astonishing to hear this government talking this way when for so long the NDP were opposed to the Site C dam. John Horgan leading the charge against the Site C dam. Now the dam is named after him. If, ironically, I think, if we go back in time, we can listen to some of John Horgan. Here's Horgan criticizing the Site C dam. Go back in the time machine here.
2: It's deception at the cost of ratepayers. $9 billion that we don't have for a project that we are told by an assessment that was done less than a year ago by the federal government that we don't need right now.
1: Okay, John Horgan there, the late premier, of course, criticizing the Site C dam. Now the dam is named after John Horgan, and now they're talking about building more hydro dams. Barry, how long could it take to build these new big, giant hydroelectric dams they're talking about, and how much could it cost? We just got a minute here.
0: How long is a piece of string? it depends, but, you know, Site C was first contemplated in around, or the John Horgan Dam now, in the 1970s. Got put on ice in the 1980s, and then Premier Campbell said, let's go ahead with it in 2010, and it finally got completed in 2025.
1: Yeah.
0: So depending on how you look at it, either took a minimum of 15 years, or some people would say decades, multiple decades.
1: Yeah. Barry, thanks for coming on today.
0: You're very welcome.
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7: This is Global News. I'm Kareem Gouda. WestJet has canceled dozens of flights across the country on Saturday as the deadline looms for a potential strike action by thousands of airlines' flight attendants. QP, the union representing the airline's 4,400 flight attendants, issued a 72-hour strike notice on Thursday, while the airline issued a lockout notice. As Global's Travis Prasad reports, negotiations are ongoing, but if they're not successful in just a few hours, a work stoppage could begin.
9: We're now just hours away from the earliest possible job action. That could come as early as 11.01 p.m. Pacific time. Both sides are still at the table, so a deal could be reached before that deadline. WestJet canceled at least 86 flights across its network today, saying the move is meant to prevent aircraft, crews, and passengers from becoming stranded if job action begins. The biggest issue here is pay. The union, representing about 4,400 flight attendants, says its members are not compensated for duties like boarding passengers, safety checks, and delays before takeoff, and wants that to change. WestJet says it still believes a deal is within reach. If you are flying with WestJet this weekend, the advice is to check your email, your WestJet app, and contact your travel agent. Both sides are in Calgary at the table, as is the federal jobs minister, who says a deal can and should be reached at the table. Travis Prasad, Global News.
7: To BC now, where it's been more than a week since the village of Clinton was evacuated due to wildfires. A number of residents are thankful for ground crews working to keep them and their properties safe, but they wonder why more support from the air isn't being provided. As Global's Taya Fast explains, officials say there are a number of conditions impacting efforts from the air.
10: As crews continue to battle the out-of-control Pear Lake wildfire, another conversation is growing.
19: I watched it, and I'm like, man, this is getting hot. They better get on this. This is going to be here in a minute.
10: After losing homes, businesses, and livelihoods, some Clinton residents are now questioning why they didn't see more helicopters or air tankers in the critical hours before the fire exploded in size.
19: The time we had our fire in 2017, they had the army there within hours. There was bombers up and down Highway 97 dropping from the Elephant Fire. They had retardant all over the hills. They had it dropping on everybody's homes. They protected my home then. Not this time.
10: And he's not alone. We spoke to several residents who shared similar questions and concerns, while also praising the firefighters, structure protection crews, and volunteers who have been working around the clock.
20: The problem is the bureaucracy and the politics. Where's the helicopter with the bag? You need 20 a day, 30 a day, skimmer, bomber, fire retardant. We don't see that at all.
21: We haven't seen too many planes, the helicopters, yes.
22: It's a tough job, but I'm disappointed with the overall, action of what's going on.
10: BC Wildfire says air tankers were used before the Pear Lake and 59 Creek fires merged, but says steep terrain, extreme fire behavior, and safety limitations can restrict when aircraft can be used. Crews say the priority remains protecting homes, critical infrastructure, and keeping crews safe. Taya Fast, Global News.
7: And in Whitecaps news, Saturday's match against LAFC, the Vancouver Whitecaps were able to maintain their lead across the league with 34 points.
23: Muller, hesitation, slow walk up. Yeah!
24: The keeper the wrong way, slides it home, and we are level here at BC Place, all tied up, one apiece.
7: Thomas Mueller scored on a penalty kick late in the second half as the Vancouver Whitecaps battled back to end the game in a 1-1 draw. The Whitecaps and LAFC are tied in the Western Conference lead with 34 points apiece, with San Jose Earthquakes just a point behind. From the Global News Desk, I'm Kareem Gouda.
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0: During the summer of 2025, I drove 6,000 kilometers around Western Canada. I visited the world's largest beaver in Beaver Lodge, stood on the Canada-US border at the International Peace Garden, walked along the Great Wall of Saskatchewan, then explored the twisted trees of Alticane. On one particularly hot day, I stopped in at the community of Weyburn in southern Saskatchewan. I was here with only one purpose. I parked my car, got out into the sweltering heat, and walked over to my destination. I was here to see a man. As I got closer, I noticed he was a bit shorter than me, and then I said, "Hello." I got nothing in response. That's because statues tend to be the strong, silent types. At his feet, there were maple leaves, and one was stuck to his pant leg. There was a smile on his face, and his hand was outstretched. As cars drove by, I placed my hand on his shoulder and thanked him for what he did for our country. At the base of the statue, I read 3 words inscribed there: "The greatest Canadian." I don't know many who would argue with that. I'm Craig Baird, and this is Canadian History X. Today we're showing our appreciation for the man who gave us universal health care. This is the story of Tommy Douglas. Back in 2004, a nationwide contest was held, and over 10,000 names were submitted for consideration. It was the greatest Canadian, and Tommy Douglas won the competition, but ironically, his road to becoming the greatest Canadian didn't start in Canada. It began in Falkirk, Scotland, on October 20th, 1904. He was the first of 3 children born to Thomas Douglas and Annie Clement, and would share his name with his father and grandfather. They worked as iron molders, and the family expected the young Thomas to follow in their footsteps. But as we know, that's not exactly what happened. Growing up, Tommy had 3 major influences: politics, religion, and Robbie Burns. Tommy's grandfather was a supporter of the Liberal Party, and his father was a passionate follower of the new Scottish Labour Party, which supported unions and socialism as a cure for society's problems. Tommy's grandfather saw his son's choice of a left-of-center party as a complete betrayal to the Liberal Party, so he kicked Thomas and Annie out of the house they were renting from before Tommy was born. As Thomas became estranged, Tommy leaned on his maternal side. Annie was the daughter of a Baptist preacher. Tommy said his mom became the overwhelming religious presence in the home and instilled in him a love of public speaking that would serve him very well throughout his life. His maternal grandfather was Andrew, and although he was a preacher, he introduced Tommy to the poetry of Scottish literary icon Robbie Burns, who was a known womanizer, alcoholic, and some even said a heretic. But all Andrew cared about was that Burns was a Scottish nationalist and the greatest poet in history. This was a sentiment shared by Tommy's paternal grandfather, who, despite the estrangement from Tommy's dad, would recite Burns' poetry to the young lad throughout childhood. By 1910, Tommy was 7, and that's when his uncle Willie persuaded the family to move to Canada. He had spent a few years in Winnipeg and encouraged them to relocate there. Tom quickly found a job at a local ironworks, and the family began to live well. But for Tommy, the move was a major culture shock. He was homesick for Scotland, as he was thrown into a multicultural tapestry with classmates that were born around the world that spoke a dozen of other languages. Ez began to acclimate to life in Canada, a dark cloud lingered over him because he had a medical condition that could threaten his ability to walk. The fear and pain would drive him to change Canadian history. As a child, Tommy Douglas had been diagnosed with osteomyelitis. This infectious inflammation of the bone was typically caused by a bacterial infection, and it was very painful. Prior to leaving Scotland, he underwent 3 operations to treat the condition, and he did find relief, but upon his arrival in Winnipeg, the condition returned. Tommy was tormented by the constant pain in his leg, and he often missed school to get treatment at the local children's hospital. Crutches became his constant companions, making him a subject of ridicule by the neighborhood boys. And Tommy said that 1911 to 1914 were the worst years of his life. At the time, there was no social safety net, which meant that every single one of Tommy's treatments had to be paid for out of pocket. The Douglas family suffered financially while Tommy suffered physically. Eventually, they were told by doctors there was only one option left: amputation. The family was devastated at this news. It was the bleakest moment in those dark years. But then, a bit of light appeared in a most random way. Dr. R. Smith, a respected orthopedic surgeon, happened to walk through the children's ward one day. He examined Tommy and knew he could save his leg. But there was one problem: the cost. The surgery would be incredibly expensive, and while Tommy's family had been doing well, there was no way they could shoulder the cost. The doctor offered them a lifeline. He believed the surgery could be an excellent teaching opportunity and said he would do it for free if his students could observe. Tommy's family couldn't have said yes fast enough. The surgery was a success, and Tommy's leg was saved. Being able to keep his leg was incredibly important, and the way in which the doctor offered to help the family did something else. It planted a seed in the young mind of Tommy Douglas. If you're a longtime listener, you know that on June 28, 1914, Austro-Hungarian Archduke Franz Ferdinand and his wife, Sophie Chotek, were assassinated by Bosnian Serb nationalist Gavrilo Princip, lighting the match of what would become the First World War. And in Winnipeg, it triggered something else. Tommy's father was a Boer War veteran, and he traveled back to Scotland to re-enlist, except now he was an avowed pacifist and refused to hold a gun. So instead of betraying his beliefs, he worked with the 12th Field Ambulance. The family came with them and moved in with Anne's parents in Scotland, and during the war, Tommy quit school to work odd labor jobs to help the family. He fully anticipated that he was never going to return to Canada. His father saw things differently, though. He wanted a brighter future for his son, and he didn't want him working the same menial jobs that he had. He believed there were more opportunities in Canada. On January 1st, 1919, Anne and her children began the journey back to Winnipeg. Tom would not join them for several months, so Anne worked as a seamstress while Tommy worked as a laborer. It had only been a few short years, but Winnipeg had changed since the last time they'd been there. After the Panama Canal was completed in 1914, rail traffic that once crossed the continent and through Winnipeg was often diverted through the canal. The few jobs were left became even more scarce once soldiers returned home from the war. This happened as the cost of living rose 6 times faster than the average wage. To say it was bleak, that would be an understatement. Maybe Tommy's dad had been wrong about the opportunities Canada could offer. There was a simmering tension in Winnipeg, and it was about to boil over. Through the spring of 1919, Winnipeg's construction and metal trade workers negotiated with their employers to get better wages, working conditions, and for the right to unionize. I'm sure you'll be surprised to find out that the employers refused all the worker demands. The employees staged several small strikes at the beginning of May, but when that didn't work, they decided to swing for the fences. On May 15, 1919, the Winnipeg Trades and Labor Council called a general strike. Within a few hours, 30,000 people joined in and marched off the job. Police, firemen, telegraph operators, utilities workers, postal workers, and the people who worked in factories, shops, and on trains all stopped working. The entire city ground to a complete halt. The Winnipeg general strike lasted for weeks. It also turned bloody. On June 21, 1919, workers were marching in a silent parade when the Royal Northwest Mounted Police charged into the crowd, swinging clubs and firing their guns. The melee left 30 people injured and 2 dead. It became known as Bloody Saturday, and the strike ended 4 days later. But there was one young man who witnessed the brutality that day, and it left an impact. Tommy Douglas was walking with his scout leader, Mark Telnikoff, through public parks jammed with protesters when he heard yelling and a commotion. Tommy climbed up to the top of a nearby roof overlooking Market Square, and from the vantage point he saw police charge into the crowd. What he witnessed as a teenager left a deep impression on him, and it solidified his commitment to protecting the fundamental freedoms. He said years later, "Whenever the powers that be can't get what they want, they're always prepared to resort to violence or any kind of hooliganism to break the back of the organized opposition."
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creature during the summers in rural communities in Manitoba for $15 a week. Now, while at college, he was mentored by Harris Lachlan McNeil, and he encouraged Tommy to reject the literal interpretation of the Bible and said it was simply made up of letters, poems, drama, and historical accounts. McNeil said to focus on the message, which could change with the times rather than be cemented in the time it was written. Now, while at Brandon College, Tommy thrived and finished first in his class through high school and earned gold medals for academic performance in the following 3 years. The school also helped Tommy hone his debating skills, which would come in handy years later, but we'll get to that. For 6 years at Brandon College, he lost only one debate. It was in his fourth year, and it was to a visiting team headed by a young woman from Carberry, Manitoba. Her name was Irma Dempsey. About 2 years after she beat Tommy in the debate, he was in her hometown serving as a relief preacher at the local Presbyterian church. Now, Tommy was a Baptist, and he pointed that out to the church leaders, who had no problem with it, and before long, he became known for his lively sermons. He also organized evening youth programs that included plays, music, and more than a few renditions of Robbie Burns' poetry. Irma was a Methodist, but she attended the Presbyterian church after hearing about this new preacher with the energetic sermons. Soon, she was visiting his evening music programs as well, and before long, the two fell in love. In 1928, she moved to Brandon to be closer to Tommy, and they became engaged. On October 30th, 1930, exactly 2 months after Tommy graduated from Brandon College, the couple got married, and after a brief honeymoon in Winnipeg, it was off to Weyburn, Saskatchewan, where Tommy had been hired as the new preacher. There, the couple settled into a happy routine. Tommy preached while Irma played the piano in the church and helped with the various social groups her husband had established. On April 2nd, 1934, their daughter Shirley was born. And while doing all of this, Tommy was also furthering his education. He enrolled at the University of Chicago to study sociology. This involved fieldwork at camps where thousands of transient men lived. These men, only a few years earlier, had been bankers and lawyers and doctors, but were now unemployed and trying to survive in the Great Depression. They were victims of capitalism, and Tommy came to hate the greed that had led so many into destitution. And he also criticized the communists in the camps who talked more of a coming revolution than trying to help those who needed assistance. He said, "That experience soured me with absolutists. I have no patience with people who want to sit back and talk about a blueprint for society and do nothing about it." Tommy then went on to pursue a Master's of Arts degree in sociology at McMaster University. Now, forgive me for my side tangent here. Whenever I make a post about Tommy Douglas on my social media, commenters always come along with what they think is a gotcha moment by telling me Tommy supported eugenics. Eugenics is terrible, and there is much more to this story. The reason people mention eugenics comes from Tommy's 43-page thesis titled "The Problems of the Subnormal Family." In his thesis, he states, "Subnormal family presents the most appalling of all family problems." His argument was that individuals with mental handicaps or questionable morals created children who had the same. He believed the best option was to have a system in which engaged couples had to be certified for mental and moral fitness before they married. In his thesis, Tommy did endorse eugenics, which is a terrible philosophy that has absolutely no place in a civilized society. But social media commenters cherry-pick the facts to suit their narrative, and they ignore that Tommy Douglas abandoned the idea of eugenics soon after he wrote the thesis. And the evidence supports this, because when Tommy was Premier of Saskatchewan, two official reviews of the province's mental health system came across his desk. They recommended adopting eugenics laws. Tommy refused them and focused on providing vocational training for the mentally handicapped, along with therapy to help those dealing with mental illness. Let me repeat that. Under his watch, Saskatchewan never adopted eugenics as a policy. Unlike the province's neighbor to the west, Alberta, which sterilized 2,832 people against their will from 1928 to 1972. As I mentioned earlier, during the early years of the Great Depression, Tommy was exposed to the plight of the needy and became committed to social activism. And this led him towards the new party on the Canadian scene, the Cooperative Commonwealth Federation.
Founded in 1932 in Calgary, the CCF was focused on expanding democratic social

0: capitalism in Canada to encourage the idea of people over profit, and Tommy quickly became one of its most energetic new members. He was chosen to run in the Weyburn riding for the party in the 1934 Saskatchewan election. This would be Tommy's first foray into politics, and he ran the campaign like a university professor who was giving a course in sociology. He led 120 meetings where he advocated for crop insurance and provincial tokens to increase the purchasing power of farmers. And his speeches were informative, but lacked the flair and passion he used in his sermons, and it showed. On June 19, 1934, the CCF won 5 seats, and Tommy's was not one of them. He finished third, 900 votes behind the Liberal winner, Hugh Eaglesham. After the loss, he went back to the life of a preacher, but he wouldn't be there for long, because destiny had other plans for Tommy Douglas. As the 1935 federal election approached, Canadians were looking for a change. 5 years earlier, the Conservatives under R.B. Bennett had roared to victory on the promise of fixing the Great Depression. Spoiler, they didn't. Now Canadians were ready to cast the Conservatives out. The CCF was also heading into its first federal election and hoped to win where the Conservatives lost. Tommy Douglas was approached by the party to run for Parliament, and he gave them a firm no. He was happy, and he had no desire to have a political career. But then two church officials then told him he was forbidden from running. One of them said, quote, "Leave it. If you don't leave it, and if you don't stay out of politics, you'll never get another church in Canada, and I'll see to it." Tommy replied defiantly, "You have just given the CCF a candidate."
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1: Welcome back to the show on our new expanded Curious Cast podcast spotlight. 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Well, now we've expanded the show to a new two-hour format. So every single week on the show, you'll get two featured episodes, two different podcasts, to turn you on to maybe some of your new favorites. There are millions of podcasts out there, and sometimes it can be kind of tough to navigate, to find the best ones. Well, at least the best ones for you. All right, let's get to it.
0: Tommy then campaigned tirelessly. Now he was more relaxed and sociable and brought the same energy from preaching to politics. And in the end, while the CCF hoped for a breakthrough in 1935, it didn't happen. The Liberals under William Lyon Mackenzie King won a then record 173 seats. The Conservatives lost an astounding 98 seats from the previous election and wouldn't return to power for 22 years. And the CCF only picked up 7 seats. 2 of them were in Saskatchewan, and 1 belonged to Tommy Douglas. Tommy Douglas was a rising star in the CCF. In 1936, he was elected the president of the Cooperative Commonwealth Youth Movement and traveled to Geneva for the World Youth Congress as a chaperone for the Canadian delegates. The 3-month trip was an eye-opening experience because it included a stop in Nuremberg, Germany, where he attended an annual festival put on by the Nazi Party. He said, "It was frightful. I came back and warned my friends about the great German bombers roaring over the parade of self-propelled guns and tanks, Hitler standing there giving his salute with Goering and the rest of the Nazi bigwigs by his side." When he returned to Canada, he gave speeches that Germany had to be stopped before it was too late. He spoke about the need to have some sort of collective security against the growing Nazi threat. He did this in sharp contrast to the CCF's policy of pacifism and neutrality. The party's leader and founder, J.S. Woodworth, proposed a resolution in Parliament that Canada remain neutral in the event of war. Tommy saw this as dangerous and said in Parliament, "If you accept the complete absolutist of the pacifist, then you are saying that you are prepared to allow someone else who has no such scruples to destroy all the values you've built up." In 1939, Tommy was proven right when Germany invaded Poland and started the Second World War. Tommy tried to enlist, but he was denied due to his previous leg problems. If he had been accepted, Tommy likely would have been placed with the Winnipeg Grenadiers, which fought the Japanese at the Battle of Hong Kong in December 1941. The battle was a disaster and left 130 Grenadiers dead while the rest were prisoners of war in Japan. Tommy's past health issues kept him at home, where he would make history and change Canadian lives forever. The CCF was starting to make waves. Tommy was a star in Parliament, and the party in Saskatchewan had just become the official opposition, but not everyone was on board with the leader, George Harrow Williams. His style was abrasive to some. He'd also resigned his seat in the legislature to serve in the Canadian Army in 1941. Now the party was leaderless as another provincial election fast approached, and rather than wait for Williams to return, the party looked to Tommy Douglas. The idea of returning to live in Saskatchewan full-time appealed to him. And throughout 1941 and 1942, Tommy campaigned around the province, and by the 1943 leadership convention, he easily defeated the absent Williams. As a thank you to his years of service to the party leader, Tommy offered Williams any cabinet post he wanted if the CCF ever took power in the province. It turned out that reality was a lot closer than anyone expected. A year after he became the leader of the CCF, he resigned his seat in the House of Commons. On June 1, 1944, Tommy Douglas began a two-week campaign in Saskatchewan. He appealed to rural farmers and promised them ownership of their farms rather than being indebted to mortgage companies. Tommy worked day and night, and everywhere he went, huge crowds were there to greet him. But he had stiff competition. The Liberals were no slouches. The party had won every election since Saskatchewan's creation in 1905, except for 1929. The Liberals had no intention of losing power in this election either. They called the CCF a group of communists who would bring ruin to Saskatchewan. Unfortunately for the Liberals, the winds of change were blowing, and Tommy was riding that wave. On June 15, 1944, the CCF ousted the Liberals from power. The party won 47 seats and achieved a huge majority. Saskatchewan had just elected the first social democratic government in the history of North America, and it would change the province forever. Often when a party comes to power, they promise big changes but usually deliver on very little. Tommy had the top job in Saskatchewan, and he was ready to show what a social democratic government could do when given the chance. As the first social democrat in office, Tommy felt the pressure and expectations on him, not just from Saskatchewan, but from all of North America. So he built a very strong cabinet around him. Big changes were going to need a lot of money, and Saskatchewan was still recovering from the Great Depression. So he appointed Clarence Fiennes as Minister of Finance. Fiennes was a former teacher, but he became known as the financial wizard because in only 5 years, from 1944 to 1949, he balanced budgets and decreased the province's debt from $218 million to $70 million. By 1953, the province was out of debt. Tommy then chose Woodrow Stanley Lloyd, a former teacher, as the Minister of Education, and that led to a complete overhaul of the province's education system. He turned thousands of local school boards into 56 larger school units. Tommy then kept his promise to former leader George Harrow Williams and gave him the Minister of Agriculture portfolio. Sadly, Williams was in ill health and resigned only a few months later, and he died on September 12, 1945. Tommy then took on the biggest task for himself. He would oversee the health minister portfolio. As we know, he had a vested interest in healthcare, but more on that later. Tommy also encouraged people to move to Saskatchewan to work with his government's expanded civil service. Hundreds answered the call, including Japanese Canadians who had lost everything in British Columbia's internment camps. There were also administrators who implemented Franklin Roosevelt's New Deal policies in the United States in the 1930s, and socialists from across the country. They helped Tommy's civil service, the strongest in Canada, become known as the Saskatchewan Mafia. And with his bedrock foundation, Tommy got to work. First, he brought electricity to rural residents for the first time and paved thousands of kilometers of roads to make travel easier for everyone. His government constructed schools and hospitals and brought in major labor reforms, including legalizing the unionization of the public service. Several crown corporations were created so residents could benefit more from resources and services, including a first-of-its-kind auto insurance plan that required a $6 yearly premium paid by every driver. And while insurance firms across Canada hated it, Saskatchewan residents loved it. His government also encouraged cooperatives, which encouraged many Cree, Dene, and Métis residents to form their own fishing and fur cooperatives to control their futures. And one of Tommy's biggest accomplishments during this early years as premier was the Saskatchewan Bill of Rights in 1947. He was inspired by what he saw at the Winnipeg General Strike 30 years earlier, and the new bill would protect fundamental freedoms and provide equal rights for residents. Saskatchewan's Bill of Rights was the first of its kind in the Commonwealth of Nations since England enacted its own in 1689. It also predated Canada's Bill of Rights by a decade and the Canadian Charter of Rights and Freedoms by almost 40 years. Tommy's early accomplishments were absolutely incredible. but his next task would cement him as the greatest Canadian. Bigger Saskatchewan is mostly known for two main things. One, it's the hometown of Sandra the Curler Schmurler, who won Olympic gold for Canada in 1998. Two, it has the best town slogan in Canada, which was painted on its sign as a prank by a drunk survey crew in 1914. No one painted over it, and it eventually became the town's motto. So when you drive in, it reads, "New York is big, but this is bigger." I really love that little tidbit of small-town Saskatchewan history. But something else happened there that few remember. On May 14, 1944, during Tommy's campaign for leadership of the CCF, he made a speech in support of a local candidate where he publicly promised for the first time that if his government were elected, he would bring in universal health care to the province. Immediately, the Saskatchewan College of Physicians and Surgeons called Tommy Douglas and the Cooperative Commonwealth a dangerous element. And when Tommy became premier, he knew he had a promise to keep, but it would take time. So he first focused on those who needed help the most and expanded it from there. Within a few months, the CCF began providing medical care paid by the province to people suffering from cancer, the mentally ill, and anyone who had a venereal disease. 3 years later, Tommy's government created the Saskatchewan Hospital Services Plan, the first of its kind in Canada. It provided hospital care for 93% of the population and was funded by an increase in provincial sales tax. A per capita tax of $5 per family member was implemented, and resource royalties were also funneled to the plan. And it was a massive success. Provinces that had previously criticized the idea as foolhardy now sent representatives to Regina to speak with Tommy's government. Within a year, British Columbia had their own plan, followed by Alberta and Nova Scotia. But Tommy wasn't done yet. He wanted free medical care beyond hospital visits for all of Saskatchewan. On July 1, 1946, the first comprehensive regional healthcare plan was implemented in Swift Current. This small community in southwestern Saskatchewan became the birthplace of Canadian Medicare because here coverage included hospital visits and dental care, immunizations, and doctor services. This trial run was massively successful and extremely popular among everyone. Well, everyone except doctors. After that first provincial election win in 1944, Tommy and the CCF won another four elections, achieving a majority every time. Because of those wins, Tommy was able to continue working towards universal healthcare despite intense opposition by doctors. The College of Physicians and Surgeons of Saskatchewan fought back through a massive and very expensive publicity campaign. The American Medical Association and Canadian Medical Association joined them out of a worry that if Saskatchewan was successful, the plan could spread across North America. Doctors worried that universal healthcare could impact their livelihood and lead to a reduction in their salaries. And when the CCF won the 1960 provincial election, Medicare was the dominant issue. Tommy knew his mandate was to finish what he had started years earlier. In October 1961, Tommy Douglas presented the Saskatchewan Medical Care Insurance Act in the legislature. He said during the debate, "When we're talking about medical care, we're talking about our sense of values. Do we think human life is important? Do we think that the best medical care which is available is something to which people are entitled by virtue of belonging to a civilized community?" A month later, it was given royal assent and became law. Saskatchewan now had the first single-payer universal healthcare program in North America. Tommy had finally achieved his dream. One that had been inspired by the fear of losing his leg because his family couldn't afford an expensive procedure. But by the time the legislation passed, Woodrow Lloyd was Premier of Saskatchewan. Only days beforehand, Tommy resigned from the top post. He had a new job ahead of him, and they would take his message nationally.
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1: 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So every single week on the show, you'll get 2 featured episodes, 2 different podcasts to turn you on to maybe some of your new favorites. There are millions of podcasts out there, and sometimes it can be kind of tough to navigate, to find the best ones. Well, at least the best ones for you. All right, let's get to it.
0: While Tommy was fighting against the Doctors of Saskatchewan, the Federal Cooperative Commonwealth Federation was going through a massive change. In 1958, after years of failing to break through on the federal level, the Canadian Labour Congress and CCF decided to form a new democratic political party. They named it the New Party. That name was eventually ditched during the 1961 convention in favor of the New Democratic Party of Canada. And a month earlier, Tommy Douglas agreed to run for leadership. He was by far the most famous and successful socialist politician in Canada. His supporters believed he could lead the party to greatness on the federal level. Maybe not as the government, but surely the official opposition. Up against Hazen Argue for the leadership, Tommy won with 78.5% of the vote. After 15 years away from Ottawa, he was making his triumphant return, except it turned out to be more difficult than he expected. In the 1962 federal election, Tommy ran in what was believed to be a safe riding of Regina. Unfortunately, the medical community, still hurting over universal health care, colluded against him, and Tommy lost by 10,000 votes. He refused to have another NDP member of parliament give up their seat for him, so it seemed like his time as leader would be cut short. Except, Erhard Regeer gave up a seat in the British Columbia riding of Burnaby Coquitlam. Tommy won the by-election by 8,000 votes and was back in parliament. Over the next few years as NDP leader, Tommy helped prop up the minority Liberal governments led by Lester B. Pearson. And while Pearson gets a lot of the credit for bringing in a new Canadian flag, the Canada Pension Plan, and Medicare, some of that credit goes to Tommy. He ensured the Liberals did not suffer a defeat in the House of Commons and forced an election. This dynamic worked well until Pearson resigned at the end of 1967. He was replaced by the dynamic Pierre Trudeau, and the Liberals soon won a huge majority in the 1968 election. Tommy, running in the new riding of Burnaby Seymour, lost his re-election to Liberal Ray Perreault by a mere 140 votes. Once again, he was forced to run in a by-election to have a seat in Parliament and was parachuted into the riding of Nanaimo, where he won by 2,000 votes. But it was the beginning of the end as NDP leader. After 1968, Tommy was not only starting to slow down with age, but the party was failing to break through in a significant way. That being said, after 1968, when Bill C-150 was put through the House of Commons to legalize homosexuality and abortion in 1969, Tommy did vote in favor of it. Although it is important to point out that Tommy believed homosexuality was something that could be fixed. He didn't think it was a criminal act, though, to be gay. He believed homosexuality was a mental illness that could be treated. Not great, but at least he helped decriminalize same-sex couple relationships. And one of his biggest battles was yet to come. In 1970, the October crisis erupted. The FLQ, a militant separatist group in Quebec, kidnapped a British diplomat, James Cross, and Deputy Premier of Quebec, Pierre Laporte. Laporte was taken from his front yard, and a week later his body was found in the trunk of a car. He was only the third Canadian politician in history to be assassinated, after Thomas D'Arcy McGee in 1868 and George Brown in 1880. Prime Minister Pierre Trudeau was asked by a CBC reporter how far he was willing to go to deal with the FLQ crisis, and he famously responded with, "Just watch me." Days later, he implemented the War Measures Act. The act was first introduced in 1914 as Canadian federal law granting the cabinet sweeping emergency powers to suspend civil liberties, censor media, and detain individuals without charge during war, invasion, or insurrection. Prior to 1970, it had only been used during the First and Second World Wars. Since it greatly limited civil liberties, some supported it as we needed it to deal with the crisis, but it was seen by many, including Tommy and the NDP, as a massive government overreach, and they voted against the implementation of the act. Tommy said, "The government, I submit, is using a sledgehammer to crack a peanut." A few years later, many members of Parliament praised his stance against it. Progressive Conservative leader Robert Stanfield, who voted for the act in 1970, went so far as to say he admired Tommy and the courage he displayed in voting against it. Voting against the War Measures Act was one of his last major moments in Parliament. By 1971, Tommy resigned as leader of the party. He had spent nearly 40 years in politics, and he was happy to take a back seat for the next few years until he finally departed the House of Commons in 1979. By the early 1980s, he was content just spending time with his wife Irma and his daughter Shirley, as well as his grandchildren. His memory was starting to fade as he reached his 80s, but he continued to walk 7 to 8 kilometers per day. That presented problems when he became hard of hearing. In June 1984, while out for one of those daily walks, he stepped onto the road and was hit by a bus. He was not seriously hurt and told the press, "If you think I'm in bad shape, you should see the bus." There seemed to be no stopping the man who changed Canada, but those close to him knew the truth. He was dying of cancer.
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0: 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Tonight, we have 3 episodes for you, including one from the award-winning Crime Beat podcast from veteran Global News reporter Nancy Hickst. But first, we have 2 episodes of the globe-spanning true crime tale, A Most Audacious Heist, hosted by Saren Jones. This story links a 19th century Austrian empress's obsession with beauty to a 20th century thief's daring bid for infamy. Both are driven by the irresistible pull of the legendary CC Star diamond. In our first episode, Bigger and Brighter, with the CC Star in hand, Empress Cece and Daniel Blanchard each reach the height of their power. Daniel perfecting his signature heists and Cece bending authority to her will, yet cracks begin to show, threatening to unravel them both. Here's Saren Jones and episode 5 of A Most Audacious Heist, Bigger and Brighter, on Crime Time.
6: A construction site in Edmonton, Canada. It's a flurry of high-vis vests and hard hats. The pressure's on to get the work finished. The building's due to open in just a few days' time, so it's all hands on deck. Among the workers is a slight man who's carrying a heavy metal toolbox. There's a small stepladder tucked under his arm. His yellow safety hat has slipped down a little over his forehead. But there's no mistaking who it is. It's been 3 years since he returned from Vienna, with the stolen CC Star smuggled inside his scuba mask. But Daniel Blanchard hasn't changed much. Well, maybe he's lost a bit of his old swagger. He looks more serious than when we last saw him in Austria. Head down, not making eye contact with anyone. Maybe he's lost a bit of confidence. I mean, I'm not knocking Daniel for earning an honest living, fixing the thermostat or whatever he's doing with that stepladder. It's just that going from skydiving international jewel thief to plain old construction worker, well, it isn't quite how any of us imagined his story panning out. So what if I tell you that Daniel isn't actually employed here? Sure, he's got a lanyard around his neck, but that's not his name on it. In the swarms of people rushing about the site, Daniel goes unnoticed. In his overalls and hard hat, he just blends in. But his workman outfit, well, it's just that, an outfit. A costume from a fancy dress store. The perfect disguise. And in his big toolbox? Okay, there are a few screwdrivers, a handful of nuts and bolts, but it's mainly packed with pinhole cameras, monitors, and wires. Because this building, it's a brand new branch of Alberta Treasury. Basically, Daniel Blanchard's casing the joint. Why? Well, I mean, once you've stolen the last remaining CC Star, you can do just about anything, right? So he's about to take things to the next level. Daniel's about to rob his very first bank. From Curious Cast and Blanchard House, I'm Saren Jones, and this is A Most Audacious Heist.

0: Episode 5, Bigger and Brighter. If things are heating up in Daniel's life, they're positively sizzling in Empress Cece's world. It's summer 1866, and the Austro-Prussian War is raging. Remember, Emperor Franz Joseph and Empress Cece rule over the Austrian Empire. The empire is in conflict with Prussia. Prussia is kind of modern-day Germany, and it's not looking good for Franz Joseph. Prussia very much has the upper hand in this war, but Cece has spotted an opportunity. As Prussian troops move closer to Vienna, the Austrian people are in despair. Historian Tessa Dunlop says for the first time, Emperor Franz Joseph fears for the survival of his empire, the Habsburg Empire.
1: It was a bit of a basket case. It was going to eventually take World War I to undo it totally, but it was teetering on the edge.
0: At the Schönbrunn Palace, Empress Cece fears for her family's safety. But since her husband gave her those 27 diamond stars, she has a newfound confidence. So she tells her husband she's leaving and taking refuge in neighbouring Hungary, a country that has somewhat frosty relations with ruling Austria. But Cece has good reason for her choice. Austrian historian Regina Neuhauser.
2: Hungary was a matter that touched her heart.
0: You see, a couple of decades before the Austro-Prussian War began, Hungary had had a revolution, which was very firmly squashed by Franz Joseph. Crushed, even. So you can imagine that he's not exactly Mr. Popular when he visits. Basically, Franz Joseph sees the Hungarians as rebellious ruffians to be kept in line. But when Cece accompanies him on diplomatic trips, she sees something quite different.
2: She liked their temperament. They were very vivacious, they were fiery. They could dance the charda, which is a very temperamental dance, which would have been completely forbidden and was looked down upon in Vienna. She enjoyed that.
0: Cece sees in Budapest what she loved in her native Bavaria. Free spirits, fun. The polar opposite, in fact, of her conventional day-to-day life at the stifling Viennese court. Plus, she sees an opportunity. If she can get Hungary on board, she can beef up the faltering Habsburg Empire and secure the throne for her son. So she hatches an ambitious plan to reconcile hostile Hungary with the haughty Austrians. The plan starts small, but stealthily.
2: She decided to learn Hungarian, and in order to do that, she hired a Hungarian lady-in-waiting, and these two now shared a common language that nobody else understood.
0: Little by little, Cece replaces all her Austrian maids with Hungarians, so no one can eavesdrop on her conversations.
2: So this was a private bubble that she created for herself.
0: And during those long and laborious beauty routines, Cece has plenty of time to quiz her Hungarian ladies until she knows everything there is to know about the culture, history, and political landscape of the country. So on her next visit to Hungary, she's on full charm offensive. Historian Tessa Dunlop notes Cece even makes a speech to the Hungarian National Assembly in their mother tongue.
1: Leaving these men with tears streaming down their cheeks, they couldn't believe it.
0: Not only is she fluent in their language, she seems to truly get them. Plus, she's also a total stunner. How can they resist?
2: She was a tease, a flirt, a great flirt.
0: Cece has already learned that her extraordinary beauty gives her power over men. Now she realizes it gives her political sway too, because she soon melts the heart of the key mover and shaker in Budapest, Gyula Andrássy, who, by the way, just happens to be a very handsome count. And you might remember that back in Bavaria, teenage Cece had a bit of a thing for handsome counts.
1: Andrássy was this dashing, gypsy-like, fur-clad count. She quite fancied Andrássy, and he was a good horseman.
0: There's gossip about them, of course. But Cece keeps Andrassy demurely at arm's length. She does that famous Princess Diana thing, ducking her chin and peeping up at him from under her eyelashes, but never getting too close. Because Cece is playing Andrassy. She wants him for much more important things than sex. She wants him at the negotiating table. She wants his country.
1: She was absolutely his right-hand woman. She was a facilitator. She was the conduit through which he communicated with the emperor and vice versa.
0: Remember, at the time, Austria's weakened, ground down by its war with Prussia. So when Austria signs a peace deal with Prussia, Cece spies her chance. She pounces on her doting husband and puts pressure on him. Wouldn't now be a good time for Austria and Hungary to kiss and make up too?
1: This was high diplomatic stakes, and Cece was a political player.
0: Before Cece began to shine quite so brightly, Franz Joseph was steered by just one policy advisor, his mother. But Hungary is Cece's pet project, something his mother knows precious little about. So it's now his beautiful young wife who has the emperor's ear. And Franz Joseph can't refuse his angel Cece anything. So he finally gives in to her and agrees to sign a reconciliation with Hungary. And Cece is its architect.
1: Her name was on that deal, that compromise, as it was known.
0: Whether acquiring Hungary into the Austrian Empire's portfolio was ultimately a wise move is something today's historians still argue about. But in 1867, the creation of the all-new Austro-Hungarian Empire, a dual monarchy, was a huge deal. Bruised and battered Austria could lift her proud head again. In Hungary, handsome Count Andrassy was made prime minister. Thanks to the glittering empress, the Habsburgs were no longer hated. And Cece, she was actually loved.
1: For places like Hungary, she helped bind heart and soul to a bigger dynastic picture.
0: It's more than good diplomacy. Cece's charm is electrifying, almost hypnotic.
1: She was this really extraordinary physical symbol of something out with the ordinary. And you need the magic and sparkle to make people look beyond their very narrow nationalistic ambitions.
0: You have to give Cece a gold star for her political manoeuvring. Through her spellbinding soft power, she secured the survival of the Habsburgs, her husband's dynasty. Plus, she smoothed away future potential conflicts that might damage the empire. But she's not entirely motivated by altruism.
1: On her own terms, when she wanted to, Cece could be better than the best. If there was something in it for Cece.
0: And there is something in this peace deal for Cece. Something she's long fantasized about. Because thanks to this compromise, Cece will also now be crowned Queen of Hungary, which gives her the perfect excuse to escape Vienna and its stifling court once and for all. Let's go back to that Alberta Treasury branch in Edmonton, Canada, 2001. It's been a good few days since Daniel installed those surveillance devices in the ceiling of the bank. And it's the early hours, so all is still and quiet. The construction workers sweated big time to get the building completed. You can still smell the fresh paint on the walls and the solvent from the heavy-duty carpet. Tomorrow, the brand new shiny doors of the bank will open for the very first time. Well, actually, for the second time, because the first customer's not prepared to wait till morning to get served. He'd rather help himself. Literally. He plays the ATMs like slot machines until they're all empty. And his pockets and backpack are bulging with $60,000. Do I really need to spell out what's happening here? Since he stole the CC Star from Austria 3 years earlier, Daniel Blanchard has been meticulously polishing his skill set. Remember, he always saw that crown jewel as a badge of honor. So from the moment he came home to Canada, he's been looking for an opportunity to really shine. And okay, yes, to make a fast buck too. We know he loves money. And then, says writer and journalist Jennifer Bowers-Barney, it hits him.
3: So he decided to go where the money was, which were the banks. And of course, he had a terrible relationship with banks. They had foreclosed on his home when he was a child. He saw them as victimizing the little guy.
0: Basically, Daniel sees the banks as just big, impersonal institutions. Fair game, right? So when he learns the construction site in Edmonton will house a branch of Alberta Treasury, the biggest public bank in North America, he doesn't hesitate. He immediately gets to work. Albeit not quite in the way his fellow construction workers imagine.
3: He was able to grab a copy of the plans, the building plans, and he said that he took them across the street and photocopied them and then took them back, and nobody questioned him because he looked just like the other construction workers.
0: Except, unlike the other workers, Daniel now has a take-home blueprint, which he studies very carefully.
3: He knew what room the ATMs were going to be in, how many ATM machines there were going to be, what kind of surveillance they would be using.
0: Surveillance. That reminds me.
4: You can say whatever you like about Mr. Blanchard, but there is no denying that he was very good at surveillance.
0: You might recall U.S. Special Operations veteran Nick. We first met him in episode 1. When he talked us through the high stakes of Daniel's nighttime skydive onto the Schönbrunn Palace. I can't give you Nick's full name because he still works in war zones, but I can tell you that aside from being a seasoned parachutist, Nick's also highly trained in surveillance. Basically, he specializes in infiltrating secret targets. And I guess it kind of takes one to know one.
4: He made all the right moves. He had perfected it to a science.
0: For obvious reasons, Nick's wary about giving too much away about surveillance techniques. But he says there are basically two types we need to know about, physical and electronic. Let's start with electronic.
4: You need an analytical mind, for sure.
0: Well, we know Daniel's got that in spades.
4: And you need to be someone that knows how to exploit things that other people might not necessarily know about, including the people that are using that surveillance technology.
0: Daniel certainly saw the hole in the Schönbrunn Palace's security systems when he swiped the CC Star in 98. And 3 years on, sophisticated security systems, even in banks, were still really in their infancy.
4: This was when technology was first coming into play, and if you were a gentleman that understood technology and you knew how to exploit it, it can be done. It can be done.
0: And here's where Daniel's special education comes in. Remember as a teenager in reform school how he loved those technology classes? Then, of course, there's his college years spent in a Nebraska jail. Well, Daniel's a guy who never forgets a lesson learned. So when it comes to new technology, he's way ahead of the curve.
3: He would put in his own surveillance devices. He used a baby monitor to listen in to the guys getting the bank together. He knew exactly how much money was going to be in each drawer of the ATMs because he had been listening in and watching with these little pinhole cameras.
0: Now let's just get one thing clear. Daniel didn't just rock up at the bank in a hard hat one day, then break in and clean the place out the next. He put in some serious groundwork before executing his second audacious heist.
3: So, incredible planning. Weeks, if not months of planning. He had the patience of a saint. There was a part of him that could just focus.
0: And if you want to be good at surveillance, take it from a U.S. Special Operations veteran.
4: The most important thing I would say as a prerequisite for surveillance is you need to be a patient person, a very, very patient person.
0: Now, the thing about physical surveillance is that it's quite boring. Well, it's actually mind-blowingly boring. A lot of sitting around, watching and waiting. But it's got to be done.
4: The reason behind that is that you're just mitigating risk, and that's all it is. You're mitigating risk before you actually go and do what you intend to do.
0: And Daniel's patience is legendary. Remember as a kid how he once hid in the ceiling panels of a Nebraska police station, waiting for the officers to go home for the night so he could jump down and steal their stuff? So monitoring the building for weeks from

0: diapers that he wore so that he could, you know, last as long as needed.
1: Now that's dedication. So by the time Daniel is ready to rob the bank, he knows the layout like the back of his hand. And he doesn't just recognize every worker who stepped through its doors. He knows what they do, which part of the building they do it in, what time they arrive for work, and crucially, what time they leave. And as we all know, hard work pays off, which is why the night before the bank opens, Daniel just slips in, empties the ATMs, and slips out again. And most importantly,
0: he got away.
1: So quite suddenly, Daniel has his new MO, bank heists.
0: After that, he was kind of out of control. He just wanted to hit every bank he could. All over Canada, he hit banks. I think he felt invincible.
1: And he does. Hit a lot of banks across Canada, that is. But never with violence. That's just not in Daniel's nature. And anyway, that old stick-em-up type of heist went out of fashion years ago.
2: You know, the old Bonnie and Clyde running in with a gun to rob a bank, that really doesn't happen much anymore.
1: Gordon Schumacher knows almost everything about the art of bank robbery. And Daniel almost always uses the same MO. Banks under construction.
2: If you've got enough balls, you can go take a look at the blueprints. You can see exactly where things are going to be. You can take pictures of where things are going to be.
1: If Gordon makes it sound easy, Daniel certainly makes it look easy. Over the next few years, he targets bank after bank with the same winning formula. And he hits the jackpot every time. Until suddenly, Daniel's a very rich man. Gone is the hungry little boy who had to steal milk for his sister's breakfast. Daniel Blanchard is now moving among the great and the good. And if there's a celebrity party in town, actually a celeb party in any town, Daniel will be there, rubbing shoulders with the stars.
3: Dan was a bit of a documentarian of his life. He would meet famous people and he would video and photograph himself with famous people.
1: Danny Gunn, Daniel's lawyer, says it's about much more than just being starstruck. It's about feeling accepted.
3: I think that Dan felt as though if he could show that here he was with this, you know, professional hockey player or with this politician or with this person of substance that's been recognized, that it made him part of the club.
1: They may not know Daniel's name, or in any case, his real name, but they know he counts. Does Daniel think of his star, or rather Cece's star, as he cracks each new bank? Does he maybe keep it in his pocket like an amulet and touch it for good luck before each heist? Because Cece's star has paved the way to where he is now, right at the top of his game. Which is why Daniel has found a very special place for his jewel. A place that's very close to his heart.
4: I'm Mike Brown, and if you're just joining us on Crime Time, Canada's only true crime radio show so far in the first half of episode 5 of A Most Audacious Heist, Bigger and Brighter, petty criminal Daniel Blanchard has reinvented himself as a master bank robber using a construction worker disguise to case a brand new Alberta Treasury branch and pull off a meticulously planned ATM heist. At the same time, Empress Cece uses her beauty, intelligence, and political finesse to broker peace with Hungary, reshaping an empire and securing her own escape from Vienna's suffocating court. Now let's go back to our host, Saren Jones, with more of A Most Audacious Heist, Bigger and Brighter, on Crime Time.
1: Long live the King and Queen of Hungary. It's June 1867, and Emperor Franz Joseph and Empress Elizabeth of Austria are now rulers of a jewel empire. The Hungarian people are mesmerized

0: surprised when they see 29-year-old Queen Cece pass by in the Imperial coach. She wears a white and silver brocade dress, seamed with diamonds, and a velvet bodice of midnight blue that's laced with pearls. Glittering on top of her gleaming chestnut hair is a diamond crown. She's so beautiful. She looks unreal, like she's not quite of this world. In the papers the next morning, she's described as being supernaturally lovely, a celestial being. And when she steps down from her carriage, she seems not to walk, but according to reporters, to float.
1: She could walk like a butterfly.
0: Royal historian Tessa Dunlop.
1: Her father put a lot of emphasis on comportment. He encouraged his daughters to believe that their ankles had wings attached to them.
0: Perhaps Cece wears a few of her famous diamond stars for the evening celebration. She's actually very superstitious. She crosses the street if she sees a black cat. She trusts in rainbows and horseshoes. And she knows it's the stars woven through her hair that have turned her into a legend, that have brought her to this point of good fortune.
1: You can see the star as a symbol, as something out of reach, beyond the earth, unearthly, that very much embodied much of what I think Cece believed she represented.
0: The Hungarians give the royal couple a castle as a coronation gift. It's a palatial retreat set in the beautiful countryside. In fact, Cece's had her eye on it for ages. And there, far from her sniping mother-in-law and the rigid rules of the Viennese court, Cece feels heavenly. She's so grateful for her freedom that she even allows Franz Joseph into her bed again. Just the once. But once is enough. Their daughter, Marie Valerie, is born the year after the coronation, and Cece's smitten with her. She calls her the only one because she's the only one of Cece's children that she actually gets to look after. And to make sure she keeps her all to herself, she only speaks Hungarian to the child, a secret language just for the two of them, which her husband and other children can't understand. Austrian historian Regina Neuhauser says Cece rather smothered her new baby.
2: Cece showered all her love obsessively on Valerie, and she ignored the other children.
0: Pretty tough on her 13-year-old daughter and her 10-year-old son, which might just come back to bite her. Over the next 4 years, the Empress barely visits Vienna. It's like she pretends it just isn't there. She's safe in her fairy tale Hungarian castle, in her make-believe world of perfect beauty.
1: It's almost a sort of cult, if you like. She doesn't break out of it, but leans into it, because it's her own escape.
0: But real life always finds a way to seep into fantasy. And time will always keep ticking. However much Cece steps up her beauty routines, however many times she brushes that magnificent hair, age will leave its mark on her. But she knows her public won't want that. Her public, her followers, demand only the stunning 27-year-old woman in that famous Winterhalter painting, the one with the stars woven through her hair. There's simply no appetite for an older Cece, for a real-life Cece. They want their Cece just the way she was.
1: How do you control those who are trying to control you? You control yourself.
0: Which is why Cece is so exacting over those beauty routines. The three-hour hairdos, the face masks stuffed with raw veal. But the ugly truth is that the most beautiful woman in the world is getting older.
3: She'll know that her beauty would change over time.
0: That's psychiatrist Professor Chris Fairbairn.
3: But she wouldn't want anyone to see that, because it would be like failure.
0: And that's why there are almost no images of Cece after that iconic Winterhalter painting, the one that sent the public wild.
1: She refused to have her portrait painted again. She absolutely understood the obsession with youth, that the elixir of youth equals beauty that persists today. One of the reasons we hold up Diana as this great beauty, we never saw her get old.
0: And Cece feels she's only valued for her looks. Her name is never mentioned without the word beauty attached to it. Professor Chris Fairbairn warns that for competitive people like Cece, that's deeply unhelpful.
3: Yes, they like it, but it just keeps it at the front of their mind that I'm judged this way. I'm succeeding, I better keep it up. Maybe I could do it better.
0: But beauty is subjective and difficult to measure.
3: Beauty is a tricky one to see how your face compares in terms of beauty to someone else's. It's very difficult to do that accurately, so people never feel satisfied, really. Certainly, comparison making can shift onto other things.
0: Driven to be the best, Cece needs a more concrete goal than beauty, a more measurable goal. And she finds one, her weight.
3: You can tell how well you're doing in terms of weight by the scale. So she would be measuring her success by her weight and her body shape, her waist, and other things get pushed aside.
0: Soon, Cece is only calculating her value in pounds and in inches. Spring 2004, and in Winnipeg, Daniel Blanchard's on another long stakeout, probably wearing diapers. He's been sitting in his car in the parking lot for hours now, eyes fixed on the prize, which you won't be surprised to learn is a bank, a CIBC branch, actually, the Canadian Imperial Bank of Commerce, or at least it will be, once work on the building is finished. The marble floor tiles in the reception area are going down tomorrow. Then the leather sofas will get delivered, and the pot plants. Daniel knows this, of course, because he's seen the construction schedule. He stole it along with the blueprint when he snuck in unnoticed a few weeks back in his overalls and hard hat to install his surveillance devices. By now, he's pulled this off not just once or twice, but six or seven times, and he's rolling in money. He's got a big house, actually multiple properties, condos all over Canada, the US. There's money offshore too, accounts and investments in Europe. Okay, his wife's no longer with him. Somewhere along the way, she jumped ship. Maybe she wasn't a fan of Daniel's unorthodox way of bringing home the bacon. But these things happen. And Daniel's got no problem attracting the ladies. I mean, he's charming, right? And very rich. He knows the drill off by heart now. Could almost do it with his eyes shut.
4: You need to take breaks.
0: That's Nick, our US Special Operations veteran.
4: And if you've been going nonstop, you're likely to let more things slide.
0: Careful, Daniel.
4: No matter how good you are at surveillance, the longer you do it, you're going to let more things fall by the wayside because you've had so much success.
0: And Daniel's missed a check and double check.
4: What reason would you have to doubt yourself?
0: But Daniel has made a mistake. A schoolboy error. And worse, somebody's seen him do it.
5: That was episode 5 of A Most Audacious Heist, Bigger and Brighter, with hosts Aaron Jones. Next up, we continue Daniel and Cece's story with episode 6 of A Most Audacious Heist, Feet on the Ground. In this installment, Daniel Blanchard pulls off his biggest heist yet, only to make a fatal misstep. And Empress Cece battles the ravages of time on her famed beauty. Both find their carefully crafted legends beginning to unravel. Here's A Most Audacious Heist, Feet on the Ground, with host Aaron Jones on Crime Time.
0: A quick warning before we begin. This episode contains discussions of eating disorders, so please listen with care. 15th of May, 2004, and in Winnipeg, Canada, it's another cold night, just a few degrees above freezing. And the wind's spiteful. Above the new branch of the Canadian Imperial Bank of Commerce, a thin, waning moon casts a miserly light. The shopping mall's deserted. In the gridded expanse of the parking lot sits a single car, like a forgotten counter in a board game. Its lights are off, the engine extinguished. There's no one inside. But then, something's triggered the bank's alarm systems. All of the alarm systems. In minutes, police officers are on the scene, red and blue lights flashing.
6: At 3 in the morning, an alarm came in from the bank that police attended.
0: The officers surround the bank. They rattle the doors, shine their flashlights through the glass. They can see the plumped-up leather couches in the marble-tiled reception, the pot plants, the immaculate carpeted floor.
6: They looked around. They didn't see any sign of forced entry. They tried to get in touch with a key holder to come let them in. Nobody was available. They looked through the windows. It was clear that really nothing had happened. It's not unusual to have false alarms at banks. It's quite normal, actually.
0: The bank's due to open its doors for the first time tomorrow. The six ATMs have just been fitted and filled with stacks of brand new, pristine dollar bills.
6: So, at the time, they determined it was a false alarm and they left.
0: But a few minutes later, another car engine starts and headlights flood the parking lot again. It's the abandoned car. As it reverses, the bank's glass doors briefly flare red, reflecting the car's taillights. The driver rubs a hand across the steamed-up windscreen, and through the cleared halo he's made in the condensation, we see the grinning face of Daniel Blanchard, perfectly framed.
6: Of course, it turns out it wasn't a false alarm.
0: Which is why Daniel's laughing. Because in the trunk of his car, stacked in pristine piles, is more than half a million Canadian dollars. From Curious Cast and Blanchard House, I'm Saren Jones, and this is A Most Audacious Heist.

0: Episode 6, Feet on the Ground. Just a few hours later, and it's daylight now, around 10 a.m. Daniel's vehicle's long gone, of course, but the parking lot is now packed with busy Saturday morning shoppers. Even the weather's taken a turn for the better.
1: It was a beautiful day. It was sun and part clouds.
0: Ben Hageman's on a rare day off. He and his wife are expecting a baby in the next few weeks, and their to-do list is as long as your arm. So today, they're on a mission.
1: So we were driving through a part of town on the way to a store where we were going to look at a child's crib.
0: Now, the crib store's in the same shopping mall as that new CIBC branch. And as they get close, Ben sees something that makes his heart sink.
1: As we're pulling past it, you know, I could see that there were police cars at it. You could see a little bit of activity out front and through the glass. And I just remember looking over to my wife saying, "I'll bet you I'll be going to work here very soon."
0: Now, you'll probably remember Ben from previous episodes, and you might remember him insisting that he knows Daniel Blanchard quite well, but he would never describe him as a friend.
1: Look, Danny and I had a business relationship.
0: Because Ben Hageman and Daniel, they're kind of in the same trade, just on opposite sides of the law.
1: All right, so at the times, I was a detective in the Major Crimes Unit.
0: Yes, Ben's a Winnipeg cop, and he's a cop with a very special area of expertise.
1: Our area of focus in the Major Crimes Unit are robberies of a significant dollar value loss.
0: Basically, Ben and Daniel have shared interests, and just like Daniel, he'll do whatever it takes to get the job done.
1: Look, it was not uncommon to pull a 48-hour day doing the work there. You are surrendering a piece of your life when you go into that unit.
0: And also like Daniel, Ben loves his work. The thrill, the adrenaline of the Major Crimes Unit.
1: If you want a taste of that life, if you want to do the things and end up in news stories and documentaries and podcasts, that's where you go, right? So, I mean, that was the life we were living, and it was full-time crime work.
0: So when Ben sees those flashing red and blue lights outside the CIBC bank, he knows exactly what he has to do. He drops his wife at the baby store to pick out the crib, then does a U-turn and heads straight to the office. Now at the time, Ben's office, the Major Crimes Unit, came under the umbrella of something called the Criminal Investigation Bureau. And that's where we meet another familiar voice, Gordon Schumacher.
2: Okay, so my role was as an executive officer with oversight of the entire Criminal Investigation Bureau.
0: Basically, Gordon's the guy who calls the shots.
2: At the end of the day, final approval for things where it was needed, that all had to come through me.
0: Gordon's proud of his department because they get results.
2: We're not filled with Keystone cops here. We've got some highly sophisticated, highly intelligent, well-trained police.
0: And let's be clear. Over the course of his long career, Gordon's seen all kinds of serious crimes, including several bank break-ins. But
2: this one was unusual.
0: And it's unusual not only because of the enormous sum of money stolen, but also because the job was so neat.
2: I mean, this took planning, and long-term planning.
0: Gordon realizes this thief, well, he's different. He's got a funny feeling about this one. Actually, a whole bunch of funny feelings.
2: First one was intrigue, second was interest, and the third was curiosity as to who this guy was, where he came from, and what he was doing in Winnipeg.
0: Now, that just about sums up where Ben's at too. He's fascinated by how this bank was robbed. Once Ben's reported for duty, he and some colleagues from the forensic squad are sent back to the CIBC bank parking lot. They get a briefing from the officers who were first on scene for the break-in, and then they take a tour around the inside of the bank, which is still immaculate. And something becomes immediately apparent to Ben.
1: I mean, quite clearly, it wasn't this guy's first rodeo, right?
0: The sophistication of the crime proves the thief's no novice. He's clearly a seasoned professional, because Daniel's left no trace of his visit. Forensics dust for fingerprints, but there's nothing.
1: Boy, this guy was good at it.
0: Apart from the missing cash, it's like he was never there. The bank's CCTV still connected, but Daniel's stolen the hard drive.
1: This is a different fish, right? It's not the usual customer.
0: Now, of course, we know who the thief is, and we know that Daniel Blanchard is definitely not your ordinary kind of fish. After all, we've watched him risk his life, parachuting in the dead of night onto the Schönbrunn Palace in Vienna to steal the prized crown jewel of Austria, the CC Star, then pocket it like a lucky charm. So somehow, I don't think this next bit will surprise you. When the bank staff first discovered the theft, Daniel was watching, enjoying the show. Because once again, during construction, he'd installed pinhole cameras and microphones all over the new building. Journalist Jennifer Bowers-Barney says he enjoyed a live feed of the scene.
3: He was able to listen in when the bank manager headed into the bank and finally realized, oh my God, where's all our money? Blanchard was able to listen to him talking to the police.
0: And remember how Daniel always likes to taunt police by leaving a tantalizing clue? I'm thinking the bullet with a smiley face he left on the desk of the Nebraska police station, when he climbed down from the ceiling panels and stole some police souvenirs, or the parachute he stuffed in the bin at the Schönbrunn Palace when he stole the CC Star. Well, at the CIBC Bank, it's almost like Daniel worries he's been too clever, that the investigators won't know where to start. So he offers them some help.
3: He called the bank.
0: The audacity.
2: Someone called the bank early on and started saying that they knew who broke into the ATMs and taken the money.
0: There's more.
2: The phone call to the bank manager was basically saying, listen, you've got to be looking at your construction workers. That's where their suspect should be.
0: The nerve of the man.
1: Oh, it's mind-blowing, yeah.
0: And of course, when the bank does check through the names of the construction workers, they won't find any Daniel Blanchard on the list. Daniel's got a whole host of aliases these days, with a whole host of forged identity cards to match.
3: I think he felt invincible, and they were never, ever going to catch him.
0: So that call to the bank is a dare. Catch me if you can. And Ben feels the challenge personally and rolls up his sleeves.
1: Yeah, okay. All right.
0: But where does Ben even start? There isn't a single lead. Remember, this is 2004. The internet's in its infancy. Ben can't trawl through social media, as today's officers would do, to see if the thief was bragging about his crime.
1: A lot of crooks like to put their crimes and post videos about them on Facebook and similar. Well, thank you very much. You know, I didn't have the benefit of that when I was doing it.
0: So Ben decides to employ a tactic he feels is often overlooked. Something that demands patience and time.
1: I went out and I conducted a canvas.
0: A canvas?
1: That is old school policing. That is going out knocking on doors to talk to people in the neighborhood who may have seen or heard something.
0: Sounds simple, but this isn't really a residential area. The bank's on the edge of a shopping mall. It feels like a bit of a long shot.
1: But it was worthwhile.
4: I am Mike Brown once again, and if you're joining us on Crime Time, Canada's only true crime radio show, so far in the first half of episode 6 of A Most Audacious Heist, Feet on the Ground, Daniel Blanchard executed a flawless overnight bank robbery in Winnipeg, walking away with more than $500,000 and openly taunting police as he listened in on their response. His audacity drew the attention of major crime detectives who quickly realized they were dealing with a highly skilled and patient thief, thus beginning a painstaking hunt to catch him. Now let's get back to A Most Audacious Heist, Feet on the Ground with host Saren Jones on Crime Time.
0: It's 1870, And like Ben, Cece is also doing something that takes patience and time. She's working out. Big time. She's doing crunches, she's lifting weights. Serious exercise. Remember, she's no longer just Empress of Austria. She's also been crowned Queen Elizabeth of Hungary. Through her own political maneuvering, she's massively expanded her husband's territories into the new Austro-Hungarian Empire. She looks untouchable at the height of her powers, but her demons are circling. And Cece is determined to keep them at bay, with a punishing routine of exercises in her very own gym. Sorry, but who knew that 19th century women were into aerobics?
5: You know, we often think of Jane Fonda having started this fad, but it was actually Empress Elizabeth.
0: Regina Neuhauser is an Austrian historian. She's also a Vienna tour guide, so she knows all of Cece's palaces like the back of her hand, such as her winter residence, the Hofburg.
5: Here you can see it's actually a combined dressing room with a gym, and you can see the rings hanging down. Then we have wall bars where she did her fitness exercise.
0: In fact, Cece insisted that wherever she stayed, she had a fully equipped gym. And when I say fully equipped, she had the very latest fitness aids that 19th century sports science could offer.
5: She had a rowing machine. Can you imagine?
6: I wouldn't want to go near it.
0: Tessa Dunlop, our royal historian.
7: Nothing is left to chance. She controls her diet and her exercise rigorously.
0: Fastidiously, in fact. Because just like Daniel Blanchard, Cece is driven. When Daniel or Cece set themselves a goal, they don't stop working at it until they've got exactly what they want. Be that stripping a bank of all its cash or getting the body to die for. They're both obsessive about being in control. But Cece's gym craze is not really about getting healthy. It's about getting skinny.
7: We have to own that she was underweight. She had this ridiculously narrow waist, apparently 19 inches, 50 centimetres. This is a woman who had four babies. She was the personification of pain for beauty, but it was unhealthy to the point of obsession.
0: Just another warning here. We're going to be talking in more detail about eating disorders for the next 5 minutes. So feel free to skip ahead if you need to. Cece has got exactly what she wanted. A new throne, an escape from the hated court in Vienna, and a new baby whom she adored. But behind the scenes in private, Cece's not well at all.
5: Her eating restrictions came after her pregnancies.
0: After she gave birth to her daughter, Marie Valerie, Cece was disgusted with her body. She wrote,
8: "Children are the curse of a woman, for when they come, they drive away beauty, which is the best gift of the gods."
0: Remember, in her mind, being beautiful is what gives Cece her power. And it's what sets her apart from others. So heaven forbid her followers should see her as a normal woman with a little postpartum belly. But the fanatical exercising is about more than just wanting her figure back. Cece becomes obsessed with controlling her weight.
8: "When I am not feeling well, my weight goes up. And of all my ills, this upsets me the most."
0: She weighs herself constantly. She can't stop herself.
5: You can see the scales here. Scales were extremely important for her. And every palace where Elizabeth had an apartment, for example, also in Budapest, had scales. And she weighed herself every day. She had a weighing journal.
0: This doesn't sound healthy. And in fact, very soon, she was barely eating at all.
7: She would eat 5 or 6 egg whites with salt. I mean, the very idea makes me want to gag. Gravy squeezed into her soup. Milk, but really nothing that would sustain you through the day.
0: Today's historians and psychiatrists are unanimous in their diagnosis of Cece's symptoms.
7: Nowadays, we would just call it for what it was, anorexia.
5: She had an eating disorder. Yeah.
9: anorexia nervosa wasn't a known condition.
0: Chris Fairbairn is a professor of psychiatry at Oxford University. His specialism is eating disorders. And in the mid-19th century, Chris says, anorexia was only known about in a tiny academic circle. Most doctors had no clue it even existed.
9: Empress Cici would absolutely be on her own, and her health advisors, they wouldn't have heard about it. They probably wouldn't have seen anyone like this before.
0: We know Cici has often lost her appetite when she's been unhappy, like when she first arrived at the strict Viennese court, when her children were taken from her, or when her husband, Franz Joseph, had an affair.
9: It seems to be triggered by or maintained by a sense of not being in control. And controlling your eating or appearance gives you a sense of control back. So that seems to fit a Cici's situation where she had almost no control over anything.
0: And now, of course, Cici has a new source of worry. She's terrified that age will rob her of her famous beauty. And with it, her status, her influence, her power, everything she's worked so hard to achieve. So this time, when she stops eating, it's about much more than just going off her food. It's a serious illness.
7: I don't think we can underestimate the extent to which she lived in a goldfish bowl. The pressure on her own self-image, on her body, is immense. I mean, you can look at pretty recent examples. Lady Diana, later Princess Diana.
0: Princess Diana described her eating disorder as an escape mechanism from her unhappy marriage, from the constant public gaze. And just like Diana, says Regina Neuhauser, Cici also takes refuge in controlling her food.
5: There was a huge vacuum in her. She had to fill it with something. You know, this is how she tried to fill the void, the emptiness.
0: Does Cici realize her mental health is spiraling? Occasionally, the pressure becomes too much, and Cici loses her iron grip, eating and eating more and more food until her maids are horrified. That doesn't surprise psychiatrist Chris Fairbairn.
9: There's a subgroup of people with anorexia who binge eat and usually follow it with vomiting. And then life somehow gets out of control.
0: Is Cici's star burning out? Once upon a time, those glittering diamond stars were the making of her. Now, she's a hostage to them. It's like she's constantly trying to prove that she's enough, that she still has star quality.
9: One of the risk factors for anorexia is being somewhat perfectionist or even very perfectionist in personality.
0: Perfectionism at almost any cost. And that's something else Cici shares with Daniel Blanchard. Because both Cici and Daniel need challenges. They need to be at the top of their game and need to be seen at the top of their game, whatever they do.
9: It's this trait of perfectionism, achievement, doing things really well in terms of having a slim waist. You've got to be the smallest. Or your performance as a bank robber. You've got to be the best.
0: But just like Daniel, Cici's no quitter. She's damned if she's just going to fizzle out and disappear. Believe me, Cici still has her eyes fixed on the stars, and she's about to blind us with a new flash of brilliance.
10: Good morning, ma'am. I apologize for disturbing you.
0: We're back in May 2004. Ben Hageman and his partner are canvassing the neighborhood and knocking on doors, asking if anyone saw or heard anything.
10: Thanks for your time.
0: It's not going too well. He's visited the homes near the mall and all the stores too.
10: Hi there. Wondering if you're...
11: So I'm doing this canvas here and my hopes are not high.
10: Many thanks.
0: But then he tries a trailer behind a Walmart store.
11: And then I go to the furthest one on the opposite side of the parking lot. I do the same thing there.
10: Whoa.
0: Except the man who answers the door isn't just any old guy. He's a security guard. He works night shifts at the Walmart across from the bank.
10: Officers with Winnipeg's major crimes unit and...
0: And this time...
11: It was an informational jackpot.
0: Now, one of the security guard's duties is to clear the parking lot of abandoned shopping carts and trash. And as he was sweeping the empty lot one night, the guard noticed a single car parked near the CIBC bank. In fact, it isn't the first time he's noticed the car. So he takes a closer look, and he told Ben he'd noticed something odd.
11: The back seats had been removed, and a dolly had been placed in the back as if it was going to be carrying some heavy cargo.
0: In fact, the security guard was so convinced that something wasn't right about that car, he'd even called the police. Ben checked the records. An officer had indeed shown up a few days before the theft. He'd taken a quick peek through the window, but decided it was all okay. After all, there's no law against putting a trolley in your car. People buy heavy things in shopping malls. But the security guard just had this hunch.
11: And he says, "You know what else I did?" I said, "No, what else you do?"
0: Basically, all the while Daniel was sitting in the car, watching the bank, the guard had been watching Daniel, and he jotted down all his observations in his notebook.
11: He says, "Oh yeah, and by the way, here's that paper. All right, so that's nice."
0: But when Ben reads through it, he realizes it's a little more than just nice, which is why he can't help giving himself a pat on the back. Because all that old-fashioned policing, it's paid off.
1: And it's only as a result of that canvas did that investigation advance.
0: You see, the security guard didn't only describe the car's movements, he also described the man he saw driving it. And moreover,
11: he actually wrote down the vehicle license plate on it.
0: Okay, let's not get ahead of ourselves here. Yes, Ben has a lead. But Daniel's always mega careful to cover his tracks. He doesn't make mistakes. But about that.
2: Every single criminal that I've ever come across, and there's been many, think they've got to figure it out, and none of them actually do.
0: Remember Gordon Schumacher, the big cheese with the Criminal Investigations Bureau? Well, he doesn't buy into the idea of the perfect thief.
2: They always screw up somewhere.
0: But surely not Daniel Blanchard. I mean, he's got a string of alter egos. He's got fake IDs and passports galore. And he's already got away with this gig half a dozen times.
2: If you make any little mistake, it's going to be found. You're going to be caught.
0: Ben's not holding his breath, but he's checking out every single detail the Walmart security guard gave him.
1: We conducted some record checks on the license plate, and we saw that it came back to a local rental agency.
0: Well, no surprises that Daniel didn't use his own car for a bank heist. But it turns out the agency's glad to hear from the police because Daniel hasn't settled the bill.
11: I contact the rental agency and he's been delinquent on payment and the agency's concerned about his vehicle.
0: Ben asks the agency for the name on the rental contract.
11: Now you can see things really start to unravel for him here.
0: Because Daniel has made a mistake. He's done something that no criminal worth their salt should ever do. He's told the truth.
1: Dan Blanchard used his own name, his real name, not one of his available aliases.
0: And Daniel's moment of honesty will cost him dearly.
1: He failed in that regard. So that's what kicks off this investigation into high gear.
0: Because suddenly, the name Daniel Blanchard is on the lips of every local police officer.
1: I mean, that was Dan's coming out party in the city of Winnipeg.
0: Daniel Blanchard has finally been unmasked.
4: 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Next up, just months from graduation, 17-year-old Brittany McGinnis vanished from Calgary in January 2010. And hours after police launched their search, her family made a devastating discovery. Now, journalist Nancy Hicks unravels the web of lies spun by her killer and reveals his confession, audio never before made public. This is Crime Beat, Brittany McGinnis, The Concrete Angel, on Crime Time.
12: The following episode contains descriptions of sexual violence and may not be suitable for everyone. It also contains coarse language, adult themes, and content of a violent and disturbing nature. Listener discretion is advised.
13: When I'm putting together stories for this podcast, I always try to push the cases forward. It's not about simply recounting stories I've covered. It's about doing my job as a journalist, digging for the truth, and presenting all sides, always open to what I might discover. As a starting point, I go through my notes and previous stories. But I always like to dig deeper. I re-interview police, pore over court files, and I ask a lot of questions. But most importantly, I speak with the loved ones of the victims in these cases. I'm Nancy Hickst, a crime reporter for Global News. Today on Crime Beat, I'm sharing a case that I covered from start to finish. But I discovered this case went much deeper than I ever expected. This is the story of Brittany McInnes. In January 2010, Brittany McInnes was on Christmas break. She was enjoying the time away from school. At 17, Brittany's top priorities were family and friends, which included her very best friend, Ashley. They were inseparable since the day they met 8 years earlier, back when they were in grade four.
14: She was different from anybody I've ever met in my life. You know, when you meet someone and you just click.
13: It wasn't out of the ordinary for Brittany to sleep over at Ashley's.
14: It was all the time. We were pretty much always together. If I wasn't at her house, she was at mine.
13: That's exactly what Brittany's mom thought she was doing on January 17th, 2010. It wasn't until the next day, when her mom needed to get a hold of her because of a family emergency, that she realized Brittany wasn't at Ashley's house.
14: Her mom just called me, like, asking if Brittany was with me and everything, and I said she wasn't.
13: It turned out Ashley hadn't talked to Brittany for 2 days, and she wasn't answering her phone.
14: I texted her and I called her and she didn't answer. Like, her phone went straight to voicemail and everything. It was kind of weird.
15: Have you ever had that happen?
14: No.
13: Brittany was missing. To help you understand just how out of character this was for Brittany, I need to take you back. She was the middle of three siblings. She had an older brother and a younger sister, Katie, who she adored. They were very close.
16: I mean, we got in trouble for hanging out too much. Our parents told us we had to, like, make friends and not hang out with each other all the time.
13: That's Katie. The sisters had nicknames for each other. Brittany called Katie Kit Kat, and she called Brittany Biddy.
16: When you say it, it sounds kind of biased, but really, like, she would just come home with presents for you, like, randomly, and just be like, oh, I saw this, like, here you go, like, I thought you'd like it, like, you know, draw me pictures to, like, tell me how much she loves me. She gave me, like, a card, and I have it laminated, and it just says on it, like, oh, I hope you have such a good day, Kit Kat, love you, love your biggest fan, like, just stuff like that.
13: The two sisters shared a room for most of their childhood. Their walls were covered in posters of the Jonas Brothers. Katie's favorite was Nick, and Brittany's was Joe. She wrote the words, I love Joe Jonas, on her desk. The girls sang songs, shared jokes, and played games.
16: Because we shared a room, I think that really helped us become really, really close. Because, like, at nighttime, if we wanted to stay up, we would practice this thing called Parents Are Coming. And we would, like, jump into bed and pretend we were sleeping. And we practiced that, like, 4 or 5 times. And then we just played in our rooms together at night. And then that way we had, like, down pat. If we could hear our parents coming down the stairs, we could just pretend we were sleeping. So I remember, like, a lot when we were kids, we just... I don't even think... She didn't really make me feel like I was a younger sibling. It was more or less we were, like, just best friends.
13: They also had a much larger blended family. When they were really little, their parents split up. Then, when Brittany was just 3 years old, her mother, Kelly, moved in with Brad Ritz. They were in love, and to Kelly's three kids, he soon became dad.
16: I started looking up to Brad more as like a father figure because he was the only like dad I had in my life. So it's basically like when my real dad kind of left, we did call Brad dad while my real dad was in our lives. Because I remember when I was quite young and my mom told us, I called him dad by accident. My mom said that he really liked that we called him dad, so asked us to keep doing it.
13: Brad had several children of his own from a previous relationship. So when they all got together, it was a full house.
16: It's quite a big family, to be honest with you. We also had three stepbrothers, which were Brad's kids that we grew up with as well. And I also have a half-sister on my real dad's side. We lived in like quite a small place. And when my brothers visited, it was just like a riot because there was about eight of us in like this like fourplex. So it was like absolutely ridiculous.
13: One of their favorite things to do when the siblings were all together was get up early and watch cartoons. Their favorite show was Power Rangers.
16: And then after Power Rangers, we would go outside and like reenact with each other what we just watched. We all had like our own Power Ranger that we wore, because like obviously there's six of them and there's six of us. So we each had like our own color, and we all got like necklaces with like that color of the Power Ranger. And we would tie like blanket or towels around our necks to pretend that was like our Power Ranger cape and all that. Like we were super into like watching Power Rangers every morning. It was ridiculous.
13: Brittany had a thing for superheroes. In fact, she called herself Superman.
16: My sister, like, can't remember how young she was, but she just, like, posted on Facebook, like, I have something to share with everybody, and it's, like, a huge secret. Then, like, every day she would, like, be like, oh, almost there, I'm almost gonna share it. And then my auntie commented, and my auntie's like, Brittany, I have something to tell you. Like, I just want you to know that I'm Superman. And my sister's like, it's not nice to steal people's identity. And for some reason, she just decided that she was Superman, and that's like what people knew her as. And she even put it as like a name tag on like where she worked. She just said like Superman stickers and everything. She was just Superman.
13: When Brittany was a teenager, the family moved into a larger house. Her parents thought the two sisters would be thrilled to have their own space.
16: I remember getting my own room at like maybe 14. And in the mornings, I would still go down to her room to get ready. And my parents were like, are you serious? Like, we gave you guys separate rooms and you guys are still like hanging out together in the same room all the time. Like, what was the point of us giving you separate rooms?
13: With so many kids in the house, it made sense that Brittany's father, Brad, ran a bit of a tight ship. There were a lot of rules.
16: When we came home after school, we would be forced to sit down and study for 1 hour every single day. And then we would get up and do the dishes. And then we'd basically just have to go to bed. And we just obliged. We just did everything he asked us to do. I mean, if we didn't, we would be grounded or we would get yelled at.
13: But predictably, children like to test boundaries. And Katie said they learned what they could get away with, like secretly watching a movie on their iPods at night. And they also quickly learned what they couldn't do.
16: He would come home after being at the bar and, like, feel the TV. And if we had been watching TV in the night, we would be in trouble. Yeah, if the TV was warm, then we were in trouble because he knew we were watching TV while he was gone.
13: The rules were even tighter when it came to boys.
16: Well, he was very strict and very protective. He didn't like the fact that, I mean, my sister got her first boyfriend when she was, say, grade 10, and he hated it and made her break up with him. She wasn't allowed to date. She was so excited. She got, like, this giant teddy bear from this guy, her very first boyfriend, and she brought it home all excited, and he, like, went off his nut, was, like, so upset about it, and she ended up breaking up with him because Brad just made her life a living hell because she had a boyfriend.
13: But Brittany didn't let things get her down. She was the kind of girl who always had a smile on her face. She had just turned 17, and soon she would graduate and have her whole life ahead of her. She was loving every minute of Christmas break that year. And Saturday, January 16th, 2010, was an especially fun day. Brittany met up with her best friend, Ashley, and they went to the movies.
14: We just kind of went to go see The Lovely Bones.
13: The Lovely Bones tells the story of a teenage girl who gets raped, then murdered. The victim later looks down at the world she left behind, watching her friends and family struggle to move on without her. It was a dark movie for the two girls to watch, and Ashley said it was kind of creepy. After the movie, Brittany went home to a special dinner with her family to celebrate Katie's 15th birthday. The evening ended with Brittany saying a bedtime prayer with her mom, like she always did. She stayed up for a little while, texting a couple of friends, including Ashley. Brittany told her friend she was reading a book. Brittany loved to read. Her favorite ones were from the Chicken Soup for the Soul collection. Just before 2 in the morning, Brittany texted Ashley. She was finally going to go to sleep. The next day was going to be busy. Brittany had plans to take Katie shopping. So she sent one final message. Good night, buddy. Sleep well. Ashley texted back. Okay, pal. Have a good sleep. Don't let the bed bugs bite. Hard.
16: My sister was going to take me shopping for my birthday, as she did practically every single year. And she had saved some money up. And she took some cash out and tucked that away for me. And we were going to go on the Sunday. So the next morning, I'd gotten up. And we went to church every Sunday, like practically religiously. So my mom and I got up to go to church. And I was trying to convince my sister to come with us, but she was just too tired. So I was like banging on her door. I was like, wake up. And she's like, no, I'm too tired. I'm just going to stay. And I was like, right, okay. So mom and I went to church.
13: But that sister shopping day wouldn't happen. And Katie had no idea her whole world was about to come crashing down.
16: Came home and Brad answered the door. And he was so shaky, like just shaking like absolute crazy. And he had scratches on his face and he was freaking out. And he just said, you know, someone tried to break into the house. And the back door, we had a picture for him hanging there, and that was like smashed. And there was footprints in the back. And he gave us like a police number and said, like, I spoke to the police and like they're on the lookout for this guy.
13: The break-in had everyone a little bit freaked out. Brad told Kelly and Katie that Brittany had already left the house for her regular Sunday babysitting job.
16: Every Sunday, my sister would babysit for this lady and, like, her son. And so he told us that she was out babysitting, which isn't out of the norm because that's normally what she always did. So we were like, right, okay, so she's out babysitting. So I sent her a text and I was like, hey, like, are you wanting to go shopping today? Just let me know when you're free. And, you know, she never responded, which was very strange because, you know, she was a teenager. She was absolutely obsessed with her phone. And I told my mom, I was like, you know, she's not responding. And he was like, oh, well, she's responding to me, and like stuck his tongue out at me. And I was like, okay, that's strange because, like, why would she be ignoring me? Like, you know, she's my sister. We talk all the time. But I was like, right, okay. So I went up to my friend's house and told my friends, you know, this is what happened. Like, there was this person who broke in, so just make sure you lock your doors tonight. And my friend invited me to a Ukrainian Christmas dinner with her. And so I was like, oh, that'd be great. So I was like, yeah, sure, let's go. So, you know, I asked Brad if it was okay, and he said yes, which is very strange because he normally just, like, said no to everything. So I was, like, quite excited. I was like, okay, great. Like, and he told us that she was then, after babysitting, she was staying at her best friend's house for a sleepover, which she also did quite a bit. And this was Christmas holiday as well, so we didn't have any school the next day. So this was a Sunday. So he said, you know, she's staying at a friend's house and, like, we're just going to let her do it because we don't want to scare her about the break-in and everything. So I went to this Ukrainian dinner not thinking much of anything.
13: That night, Kelly and Brad went to their favorite local pub, which was also not unusual. While at the pub, Brad texted Brittany and told her to be safe. Despite the stressful day, it seemed everything was going to be okay.
16: I was running late. I was supposed to be home at a specific time. And you know, when they say be home at this time, you have to be home at that time. And I called him and I was like, I'm really sorry, but like, I'm running behind. Is it okay if like I stay like an extra hour or something, blah, blah, blah. And he's like, oh yeah, that's totally fine.
13: Katie got home late and went straight to bed.
16: And about 4 or 5 the next morning, I heard like strange voices in my house and I was like, what the hell? I like got up and went to my parents' room and there was like paramedics and firefighters standing there. And I was like, what's going on? Like, what's happening? And Brad's face had like dropped, like completely sunk in.

0: And my mom was trying to get a hold of Brittany to let her know what was happening with Brad. And she called Brittany's phone, but it was off. And so she called Ashley, which is the girl that she was supposed to be staying at. And she said, like, I need to speak to Brittany. Something happened. And Ash was like, I haven't seen Brittany since, like, Saturday.
1: None of Brittany's friends had seen her. Kelly grabbed Brad's phone and started scrolling through his messages. He had been texting Brittany from the pub the night before, so maybe those texts would explain where she was. What Kelly found was a series of one-sided texts from Brad to his daughter. The first, sent Sunday, one day earlier, read, "Okay, call me when you're done." A minute later, he texted, "Don't forget," followed by, "Sure, let us know." About an hour later, Brad texted his daughter again. "Where are you?" "Let me ask mom." "Okay, be safe." And there was one final unanswered text that Sunday afternoon from Brad to Brittany. It read, "God forgive me." That's when Brittany's mother called police and reported her missing. Investigators searched their home, but there was no sign of the missing teenager. In the meantime, Katie texted her aunt, Brad's sister, and told her what was happening. She agreed to pick Katie up and help search for Brittany.
0: So when my auntie picked me up, we knew that my sister was missing. We knew that, like, we didn't know where she was, but, like, I wasn't too concerned at that point. I was like, you know, like, I'm sure that there's an explanation. So when my auntie picked me up, we kind of just decided we'd just drive around and, like, stop at places and just, like, see what we can find out. So we went to Ashley's house, and that was, like, her best friend where she was supposed to be staying. And I was like, you know, are you sure you haven't seen her? Like, she's not with a boy, anything like that. And I remember so clearly Ashley being like, no, but, like, I know something's happened. Like, something bad's happened. And I was like, no, everything's fine, Ashley. It's fine. Like, there's an explanation for this.
1: They went to Brittany's school and her work, but there was no sign of her.
0: We couldn't find her anywhere. So my auntie was like, right, okay, you're going to stay over at our house tonight. Like, we'll go to your house to pack a bag. And I was like, right, okay, so go to my house. And I'm in my bedroom and I'm packing a bag and I hear my cousin crying. So I go out into the living room and my cousin is just, like, shaking like crazy. And she can't decide if she wants to stand or sit. She's just, like, so antsy and she's, like, crying her eyes out. And I was like, what happened? And she's like, don't go downstairs. Just don't go downstairs. And I was like, what are you talking about? And she's like, just don't go downstairs. And my brother was with me at this point. And so obviously, like, you know, we went downstairs.
1: I need to take a minute here to let you know what happened next was disturbing and includes graphic details of sexual abuse and extreme violence. I should also tell you, Katie has had to relive these moments over and over, so when she talks about it, she feels almost detached.
0: It's almost like I'm just telling someone else's story, and it just, like, there's very little emotion to it anymore because I've just said it so many times that it just doesn't feel real anymore. My auntie was outside when we ran down the stairs and she was on the phone. And now I know obviously she was on the phone with 911, but I had no idea. I just thought she was on the phone. So we ran downstairs and went to my sister's room and we're just kind of standing there like, you know, like, why was my cousin freaking out? And my brother opens the closet and, you know, we don't see anything. We're like, right, okay, like, what's going on? And then my brother lifted her mattress and she was lying there.
1: Brittany was dead.
2: I'm Mike Brown, and if you're just joining us on Crime Time, Canada's only true crime radio show, so far in the first half of this episode of Crime Beat with host Nancy Hicks, we've learned about 17-year-old Brittany McGinnis, a bright Calgary teen from a close-knit family just weeks from a fresh chapter in her life. On the night of January 17, 2010, Brittany vanished after telling her family she was babysitting and then staying at a friend's. But as hours passed, texts went unanswered and worried.

0: turned to fear. As her family searched frantically and reported her missing, a devastating discovery awaited them at home. Brittany's body found hidden beneath her own mattress. Now let's get back to Crime Beat. Brittany McGinnis, the Concrete Angel, with host Nancy Hicks on Crime Time.
1: What happened to their Superman? The girl who was fun-loving, kind, and thoughtful.
2: It was very emotionally charged because of the nature of her death. And you can't unsee what you see.
1: That's Detective Tom Barrow. Police work is in Barrow's blood. His dad was an officer before him. He's recently retired from the Calgary Police Service after 25 years on the job. And even now, he still works as an investigator, doing corporate security. Back in 2010, he was with the CPS Homicide Unit and became the primary investigator assigned to Brittany's case.
2: She was so innocent, and she was like my daughter.
1: At this point, Detective Barrow needed to stop and take a minute. His eyes welled up with tears as he recounted details of the investigation for our interview. Even a decade later, it's obvious this case has had a major impact on him.
2: I just can't imagine the place where you're supposed to feel the safest in your home, with the people who are supposed to make you safe, doing something like this to you.
1: Barrow said the autopsy made it clear Brittany had been murdered.
2: The body speaks volumes in an autopsy like this. What had happened to her, the fight that she had, her fingernails were ripped, so she had DNA underneath her fingernails. Some of her fingernails were ripped off, so she had obviously tried to claw her way to safety. She was strangled. The belt from her robe was used as a ligature around her neck.
1: Brittany had fought for her life, and there was more. The 17-year-old girl had been raped.
2: The autopsy was very important in this matter, because we were looking for a constructive first degree, meaning that certain murders, if committed in the execution of another offense, and in this case a sexual assault, that makes it a constructive first degree murder.
1: The home in Southwest Calgary was surrounded by police tape. Forensic crime scenes investigators worked tirelessly to collect evidence. Slowly, police pieced together what happened and unraveled the web of lies Brad Ritz had created. He was arrested and charged with first-degree murder. Brittany's family and friends were in shock, including Brittany's best friend, Ashley.
3: I have, like, all these questions that I want answers to, but I've been, like, thinking about it, trying to, like, figure things out, but it doesn't make sense.
1: It was nearly 2 years later the details of Brittany's death would be revealed in court. But there would be no trial.
4: A rare guilty plea today at the start of a first-degree murder trial. A Calgary man stops proceedings and confesses to killing his teenage stepdaughter.
5: As Nancy Hicks reports, the guilty plea brings closure to a very disturbing case.
2: I believe that justice was served in this case. It came at the 11th hour, and we were very well prepared to proceed today. And I'm very thankful that Mr. Ritz did not have the opportunity to victimize the family one more time.
6: Pleading guilty to first-degree murder is rare, and it came against all advice from senior legal counsel.
7: I think it's the most serious charge in the criminal code. I think philosophically and practically all first-degree murder charges have to proceed to trial. I think the process demands it, as some are more egregious than others, but I really believe that I can't plead guilty to first-degree murder, and I wouldn't today.
6: Without a lawyer representing him, Ritz told the court he admits he forced himself on Brittany February 17, 2010. During the sexual assault, he choked her with his hands until she was unconscious. Then he took the belt from her robe, wrapped it around her neck, and strangled her to death.
1: Detective Barrow said the evidence against Ritz was strong. There was DNA, and he had confessed to police several times after his arrest. Ritz had fought to keep those confessions out of court, but he lost that battle. That's when he decided to plead guilty. That kept his reenactment of the crime out of the public eye. Instead, his actions were outlined in a lengthy, vivid, and explicit agreed statement of facts that was read in court. I was there that day. The details were horrific and extremely hard to listen to. The facts were based on his interview with police. Those were audio and video recorded. Those recordings have never been made public until now. On January 21st, 2010, 4 days after Brittany was killed, Brad Ritz was discharged from hospital. When he was first admitted, he had presented symptoms of delirium, but his symptoms had disappeared, and police arrested him. He was taken to Calgary Police Headquarters and put into an interview room. He was wearing a plaid button-down shirt and checkered pajama pants, and those blue disposable booties you get when you're in the hospital. For a while, he was left alone with his thoughts. He sat with his head down in his arms on the table. He cried and whispered to himself. About 15 minutes later, Calgary Police Detective Ross Hart joined him. At the time, Hart was an investigator assigned to the Child Abuse Unit.
8: What's your understanding of why you're here today?
9: I've been charged with the murder of Brittany.
8: Okay. Now, is it, now it's my understanding that you've, have you waived your right to speak to a lawyer?
9: Yeah.
8: Okay. Okay. Yeah, and you know what, that is why we're here today.
9: Yeah.
8: We're going to speak about the death of Brittany Lauren McInnes. Okay.
1: Ritz waived his right to call a lawyer, which is unusual for someone charged with first-degree murder.
8: And I'm just curious as to why you want to waive your right.
9: I just want to get it over with, I guess. I don't know.
8: Okay. And that's fair.
9: You know what? I feel so shitty.
8: Yeah. What do you feel shitty about?
9: Such a good... best kid around.
1: Detective Hart took his time with Ritz and tried to get him to open up about what he had done to Brittany.
9: Sunday, woke up. I think I made Kelly and Katie breakfast like I normally do. They went off to church. We were letting Brittany sleep in because she had been working quite a bit and hadn't been feeling that great.
1: Ritz said he went down to Brittany's room to wake her up and ended up sitting on her bed to talk for a while.
9: And she got up and I got up with her and I pushed her back down for some reason that I don't even know why I did. And I struggled with her and kind of went from there. Oh, boy. Oh. Never in a million years would I have ever thought I would do something like that. I don't know what snapped in me. No idea.
1: Ritz told the detective his memory of what happened that Sunday morning wasn't great. Hart told him to slow down and they could go through it together, step by step. I should note Through the course of the interview, Ritz gave several confessions, and every time he revealed a little bit more about what he had done.
9: I went down and knocked on the door, and she got up and opened up the door, and like we always do, we'll sit down on our bed and just talk for a little while. And
8: is that what happens this time? Do you guys sit down and talk?
9: Yeah, we sat down again. Yeah, we got sat down, and you know, I said, how was your sleep? Good. And she asked if they went to church, and I said, yeah, they're off at church. And I said, what do you want for breakfast? Because I normally make a Sunday breakfast if everybody's around, or if I'm making breakfast, I make it for everyone.
8: Right.
9: And she said, I think I'm just going to have my Fruit Loops, because she had bought Fruit Loops the day before, I guess, for herself. And we got up off the bed, and I gave her a big hug, and she gave me a hug back, and she was like, we'll go upstairs now, Dad. And for some reason, I didn't go upstairs. I don't know why.
8: So what happened?
9: All that I had to do was just say, yeah, let's go upstairs, and it wouldn't. I pushed her back down on the bed. And I know we struggled for a bit, and she scratched me a couple times and stuff. I think I ripped her shirt. Yeah, I ripped her shirt. He said, no, you're my dad, you can't do this. And I said, yeah, I am your dad, and I just kept going. And I think we struggled longer. And I was choking.

0: the shot. How close off of her, I don't know if I ever did anything to her or not. I honestly don't remember that part. I honestly don't know if I ever did anything more or not. I'm not sure.
1: Ritz was not immediately forthcoming about the sexual assault. The interview is about 5 hours long. Over and over, he mentioned Brittany wanted Fruit Loops for breakfast, but multiple times, he stopped short of fully confessing to what he did.
0: For a bit, she was quiet. And I pulled her bottoms off, okay? And I don't know if I honestly don't know if I did anything or not. I don't know if there's something there or not something there. I don't know. That part I don't honestly remember. I still don't remember that.
2: So why did the bottoms, why did you pull her bottoms off?
0: Last thing in the world I ever wanted didn't,
2: what's that,
0: have sex with her or anything. That just didn't enter my mind.
1: At one point, the detective took a break and got them food. They shared some pizza and talked about hockey, Ritz's upbringing, just casual chit-chat. But eventually, the detective brought the conversation back to Brittany's murder. Hart told Ritz they had evidence, and his story wasn't adding up.
2: And I'm sure you're aware, Brad, that there's, I don't have everything that happened that night.
0: Okay.
2: So we'll go through it. And now I understand the memory and that kind of stuff, and sometimes memory's a funny thing. But in order for me to do a thorough job with speaking with you and with the investigation, I want everything covered. There's obviously parts that I know that you may not know that I know, and I'm not here to hide anything.
0: Yeah,
2: right. And I know that you're not here to hide anything from me.
0: In fairness to everybody, you need to tell me your story.
1: Then, finally, Ritz admitted he raped Brittany. Graphic details of the sexual assault were read in court when he pleaded guilty, but it's chilling to hear the father recount the crime in his own words.
0: Yeah, it was brief, but...
2: Okay. And by brief, what do you mean? Time span wise?
0: 20 seconds, maybe.
2: 20 seconds, maybe?
0: Maybe.
2: Okay. So what happens after that? What's Brittany doing?
0: She just kind of laid there. And then I got up.
2: Is she saying something to you?
0: She hadn't said anything to me at that point.
2: Okay.
0: I got up right away and I pulled my pants back up. And then she started kicking and screaming some more and really yelling, and that's when I came back down on her and I started choking her with both hands.
2: Okay. What's she screaming at you? Is she saying something specific or?
0: I think she's saying, just let me go, Dad. I won't tell anybody. That's what she said.
1: Okay. Ritz said he panicked and started choking her with his hands.
0: You know, she was trying to kick away and everything. And she wasn't getting away, obviously.
2: Right.
0: And she finally went limp. And I think I held on even longer after that.
1: Then he grabbed the tie from her robe and strangled her with it. Brittany was dead. Ritz had built her bed and knew there was a spot underneath the bed for storage. So he lifted the mattress and hid her body.
0: It's panic time, and that's, I think that's why I put her in the bed. Like, That's panic, obviously.
1: He then made the bed and straightened things up in Brittany's room. When he looked in the mirror, he realized she had scratched him. That's when he decided to make up a story about someone trying to break into their home to try to explain away his injuries.
0: I really don't have a clue why I would have done that. I honestly don't know. It was just something that popped in.
1: That was the first of many lies he told to try to cover up what he had done. The story that Brittany went babysitting and to sleep over at Ashley's were made up. He admitted to texting Brittany's phone in front of her mother to make it seem like Brittany was okay. And that included the final text.
0: And what did it say? God, forgive me.
1: God, forgive me. Brad Ritz went with police to revisit the crime scene. He reenacted what he did for officers. I've seen that video, and honestly, it's horrific. And I feel sharing it would be disrespectful to Brittany's family. It was this graphic evidence that led Ritz to plead guilty. He specifically told officers he didn't want people to see it. On February 15th, 2012, 2 years after he killed Brittany, Brad Ritz was sentenced to life in prison with no chance of parole for 25 years. There was one person who wasn't surprised by what Brad had done. And that was Katie, Brittany's sister.
3: He was controlling to the point where if we got up in the middle of the night to go for a pee, he would stomp down the stairs really, really fast to like scream at us to see why we were awake still. I remember when I was like 6 or 7, I would pee in a garbage can because I was too scared to pee in the bathroom.
1: Katie said this was a dark side of Brad.
3: I feel like if I was looking in on this family, like my own family, and I was looking in, I wouldn't suspect a thing. Like, it looked like a really good, close-knit family, and all of a sudden this happens, and it's just, like, so out of the blue. But, like I said, behind closed doors, that's just not how it is.
1: Katie and Brittany were close. They were there for each other through it all. They shared everything, including one horrible secret.
3: I might have been like 11, but we did this thing because like there's a lot that we didn't tell our parents. And so we would say this thing to each other and it would be like, promise you won't tell the parents. And as soon as you said that, it was like a bond. As soon as you said, yes, I promise, like you couldn't tell the parents, like no matter how bad it was, no matter what it was, you could not tell your parents. Otherwise, like you're breaking that like best friend rule. So she told me, promise you won't tell the parents. And I said, yes. And she told me like, you know, every time I'm sleeping, or no, every morning when dad says that I was dreaming about something, he actually came into my room and did this to me. And I mean, I promised I wouldn't say anything, so I didn't. And she went to a camp, a Christian camp, for one summer. She went for, I don't even know, a few days, a week maybe. And she told me to make sure I locked my bedroom door because she said, I'm going to be gone and I don't want it to happen to you, so lock your bedroom door. And so I did, and I woke up in the middle of the night and he was doing the same thing to me. You know, we were kids. We were terrified. It was so hard because, like, he was so good at just, like, messing with our minds and just making us, like, want his approval still. Like, as disgusting as that sounds, we still wanted his approval. And, like, we were so desperate to have a father figure in our lives. Like, we just wanted him to be the man that everyone else saw him as.
1: The allegations of prior sexual abuse against Brittany and Katie never came out in court. Ritz was never charged for anything beyond Brittany's first-degree murder. The agreed statement of facts only addressed Ritz sexually assaulting Brittany on the day he murdered her. At the time, it was presented as a one-off, that Ritz was a great guy who just had one major lapse in judgment. As I was putting together this podcast, I put in a request through the Correctional Service of Canada to interview him in prison. I was hoping to ask Ritz about the new allegations of sexual abuse, but he declined to speak with me. I can tell you, I was shocked by what Katie shared with me.
3: And that's something that really is annoying, is that everybody just thinks he was just this great guy and just snapped one day. And it's just, that's just not true. Everyone, he portrayed himself as this like great human being. In reality, he was just the devil. I think he was just like so self-indulgent that he just thought he was getting away with it. He just thought he was that person. He's like, I can do whatever I want. I'll get away with whatever I want. And you know, if we said something, nobody would believe us, because like you said, everyone saw him as this person that, you know, like you said, this was a one-off. Like, no one would suspect him to be that human being. So, I mean, if I shared what he was doing to us, who would believe us?
1: It's only now, a decade after her sister's death, that Katie is really starting to deal with the trauma. She said, sharing memories of Brittany with me for this podcast has been therapeutic. Katie has a Superman tattoo. So do a lot of those close to Brittany. And every February 1st, they celebrate Brittany with Superman Day. They wear the Caped Crusader on their chest and share posts on social media. Katie loves to reminisce about the good times she had with her sister. She showed me one special keepsake. To some, it would be a very basic drawing, two stick figures on lined paper. But for Katie, the sketch is a symbol of the never-ending love between her and her best friend, her sister. There's an arrow pointing to one of the long-haired figures with the name Katie. The other long-haired figure has Brittany's name above it. Both girls had big smiles on their faces.
3: Like the drawing that she made me that says, like, I heart you, little sister. Yeah, so she drew that for me because we got in a fight. And that was like her way of saying sorry. She like passed me a note. It was like one of those fights that I was on her side, and then we started like screaming at each other, and then we were very quiet, and then she slipped that under the curtain.
1: There's another thing that Katie shared with me. Brittany requested that if she died, the song Concrete Angel by Martina McBride be played at her funeral. And it was. If you're not familiar, the lyrics include, it's hard to see the pain behind the mask, bearing the burden of a secret storm. Sometimes she wishes she was never born.

0: Thank you for joining me and letting me share Brittany's story with you. I also want to take a moment to thank Katie for having the courage to share her story with me. If you've been the victim of a sexual assault or know someone who has been, please reach out for help, contact police, or call 911.
1: That will do it for us this week on Crime Time. 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And we also heard Crime Beat, Brittany McGinnis, The Concrete Angel, from host Nancy Hicks. 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
20: This is Global News. I'm Kareem Gouda. WestJet's 4,400 flight attendants are officially on strike as the deadline has passed following the union issuing 72-hour strike notice on Thursday. The airline has already canceled hundreds of scheduled flights on Saturday ahead of the work stoppage. WestJet says the flights were dropped to avoid stranding passengers or crew ahead of the strike deadline. The airline says passengers will be notified via email or text if their flights are impacted. WestJet is still bargaining with the union to try to reach a deal as soon as possible. To BC now, where it's been more than a week since the village of Clinton was evacuated due to a wildfire. The number of residents are thankful for ground crews working to keep them and their properties safe, but wonder why more support from the air isn't being provided. As Taya Fast explains, officials say there are a number of conditions impacting efforts from the air.
21: As crews continue to battle the out-of-control Pear Lake wildfire, another conversation is growing.
22: I watched it, and I'm like, man, this is getting hot. They better get on this. This is going to be here in a minute.
21: After losing homes, businesses, and livelihoods, some Clinton residents are now questioning why they didn't see more helicopters or air tankers in the critical hours before the fire exploded in size.
22: The time we had our fire in 2017, they had the army there within hours. There was bombers up and down Highway 97 dropping from the Elephant Fire. They had retardant all over the hills. They had it dropping on everybody's homes. They protected my home then, not this time.
21: And he's not alone. We spoke to several residents who shared similar questions and concerns, while also praising the firefighters, structure protection crews, and volunteers who have been working around the clock.
23: The problem is the bureaucracy and the politics. Where's the helicopter with the bag? You need 20 a day, 30 a day, skimmer, bomber, fire retardant. We don't see that at all.
24: We haven't seen too many planes, the helicopters, yes.
25: It's a tough job, but I'm disappointed with the overall, action of what's going on.
21: BC Wildfire says air tankers were used before the Pear Lake and 59 Creek fires merged, but says steep terrain, extreme fire behavior, and safety limitations can restrict when aircraft can be used. Adding retardant can only help slow a fire, but cannot stop an aggressive, fast-moving blaze.
26: It's really important to acknowledge that those are decisions made by professionals. It's not made by myself or people in Victoria. It is made by the incident management team, and I can confirm that aerial resources were made available to that fire and continue to do so.
21: Hundreds of firefighters, structure protection personnel, and more than a dozen helicopters, including ones equipped with night vision and heavy machinery, all remain assigned to the Big Bar complex. Crews say the priority remains protecting homes, critical infrastructure, and keeping crews safe. Taya Fast, Global News.
20: And in sports, after Saturday's match against LAFC, the Vancouver Whitecaps maintaining their lead across the league with 34 points.
0: Muller, hesitation, slow walk up.
1: Yeah!
0: The keeper the wrong way, slides it home, and we are level here at BC Place, all tied up, one apiece.
20: Thomas Mueller scored on a penalty kick late in the second half as the Vancouver Whitecaps battled back for a 1-1 draw. The Whitecaps and LAFC remain tied for the Western Conference lead with 34 points apiece. Albeit the San Jose Earthquakes are just 1 point back, San Jose was playing in Cincinnati on Friday in a game delayed by a storm. From the Global News Desk, I'm Kareem Gouda.
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3: On August 14, 1934, a man was returning to his home in London, Ontario, after spending a holiday at Fairthorn House, the family cottage along Lake Huron. It was a good drive, despite running late for work. The weather was beautiful, and the road was clear of traffic. Many have worse commutes than a drive through the country. For the past two decades, the driver had served as a president of his family's company. The company went through some difficult years, but it seemed, at least to the man, that the better days lay ahead. About 10 minutes from the cottage, as he drove down Egremont Road and approached Kamalachi, he noticed another car following him closely. It was odd, but not out of the ordinary. Then the car pulled up past him and raced down the road. The driver watched the car speed away, and his mind went back to the day ahead. Suddenly, as he rounded a corner, the car that had just passed him was coming straight at him. He slammed on the brakes to avoid a head-on collision, as did the other driver. Both vehicles now sat idling on the road. In the other car, there were four men staring back at him. Then three of the men stormed out of the car, and before he knew it, there was a gun pointed directly at his face. This was about to become one of the most famous crimes in the country's history. I'm Craig Baird, and this is Canadian History X. The story of John Labatt's kidnapping begins with something Canadians love: beer. The national consumption, which totals 2 billion liters of beer, puts us 13th in the world. In Canada, no brewer is larger than the Labatt Brewing Company. It even predates Canada itself. Labatt Breweries was founded in 1847 by John Kinder Labatt in London, Canada West. You might know it as Ontario. Kinder arrived in Canada from Ireland a decade earlier and established himself as a farmer before moving into the alcohol business. Along with his partner Samuel Eccles, the two built the brewery into a prosperous business. Eccles retired in 1854 and Labatt took over his interest, assisted by his sons Robert and John. After Kinder died in 1866, John took over as the head of the company and guided it to become one of Canada's largest companies. In 1915, John died and the company came under the control of a trust operated by his nine children. One of these children became the leader, John Sackville Labatt. The same year his father died, John Labatt ushered in tremendous change by making it one of the first Canadian companies to pay its employees for statutory holidays. 4 years later, the horse-drawn carriages that delivered the beer were replaced by keg trucks that carried 10 tons of alcohol, greatly increasing the range of the company's delivery. Unfortunately, there was another change on the horizon, and for the next decade, it slowly eroded the company's profits and nearly destroyed it. Prohibition. Prohibition had been a growing issue across Canada since the turn of the 20th century. Unlike the United States, Canada never implemented a federal prohibition on alcohol. Instead, the federal government left it up to the provinces to decide. Beginning in 1916 and throughout the next decade, nearly every Canadian province implemented prohibition. Some, like Prince Edward Island, kept it in place for decades, while Quebec only tried it for a few months before repealing it. For the most part, prohibition lasted only a few years before it was repealed. But the impact on Labatt was immense. To put it into context, prior to 1916, there were 64 Labatt breweries operating in Ontario. By the time prohibition was repealed in 1927, only 15 remained. These were hard times for the company, but John Labatt kept the company afloat by releasing two temperance ales with 2% alcohol and by catering to the American market. Unfortunately, the American market was soon eliminated as well. In 1919, the United States implemented prohibition, which lasted until the early 1930s. The 1920s may have been the roaring 20s, but for Labatt, the revenue stream was, pardon the pun, drying up. Despite the hard times, Labatt was the only brewing company in Canada to survive the prohibition years with its management intact. John kept the company on track and brought in more revolutionary ideas for his workforce. In the 1920s, his employees were among the first Canadians to receive annual vacation pay, and in 1932, the company established a group insurance plan. And while his employees loved him and the company, others looked at the Labatt family with envy. Money was tight in the Great Depression, and seeing the Labatt family and their fortune made them an enticing target. Meanwhile, John Labatt had taken the company through a world war and prohibition, and as he drove down a country road on August 14, 1934, he likely felt the best days were ahead. That is, until he found himself with a gun pointed directly at his face. Almost as soon as the gun was drawn, John was pulled out of his car and thrown against the hood. One of the men gave John a pen and paper and dictated to him as he wrote a letter to his brother Hugh, which stated, "Mr. Hugh Labatt, we are holding your brother John for $150,000 ransom. Go to Toronto immediately and register in the Royal York Hotel. We will negotiate with you from that point. We advise you to keep this matter away from the police and the newspapers so as we can return your brother safely. You will know me as Three-Fingered Abe." That $150,000 would be about $3.1 million today. John was then blindfolded and put in the kidnapper's vehicle while another man drove John's car to London and left it near St. Joseph's Hospital. The reason this hospital was chosen was because John's wife had been a patient at the hospital with an undisclosed illness recently, and his car parked there would not raise any eyebrows. It was clear the kidnappers had done their homework on John Labatt. Once the car was dropped off, Hugh Labatt was telephoned and he was told where the car could be found. At first, Hugh did not believe the man on the phone, but details about what his brother was wearing, the make and model of the car, made Hugh realize this was not a prank call. The Windsor Star reported, "A telephone call to the Labatt residence was the first intimation the family had of the kidnapping. A man's voice told where the car could be found. When Labatt asked who's calling, the man hung up." And while Hugh was told not to contact the police, well, Sidney Mewburn did. He was John's uncle and a take-charge type of person. A former soldier and colonel during the First World War, he had served in Parliament from 1917 to 1926, and he became a leading figure in the kidnapping story as the go-between between the police and Hugh. Detective Thomas Bolton was assigned to the case, and with Hugh, they rushed to the location of the car. As for John's wife, Elizabeth, the family didn't tell her John was kidnapped out of worry of how she would react. John, on the other hand, was taken to a cottage along a lake. As the car drove down the road, the blindfold became loose and John was able to catch glimpses of passing objects. And little did the kidnappers know that their actions were about to take the country by storm. After the car was found, Cindy Mewburn used his extensive network of friends in law enforcement and government to get resources behind the search. As the head of Labatt, John was not only one of the richest men in the country, but also one of the most famous. The government of Ontario was not about to let him turn up dead somewhere. Ontario Premier Mitchell Hepburn cancelled all police holidays across the province, and every available resource was mobilized to search for John. A fingerprint expert from Ottawa was also brought in to go over the entire car to see if further clues could be found. And detectives quickly worked to determine John's whereabouts. The possibility of gangster involvement was considered, and they searched the area around Detroit, Michigan. The newspapers reported the belief of the involvement of a professional kidnapping ring from the U.S. During American Prohibition, gangsters transported alcohol from Canada to the United States in rowboats across the Detroit River, and detectives believe that John Labatt had been transported in a similar fashion. One man pointed to as a potential kidnapper was Joe Massey, a liquor runner from Detroit. When contacted by Detroit authorities, though, he stated he was, quote, no snatcher. Known criminals in Toronto and Detroit were rounded up, but their fingerprints didn't match the ones found in the vehicle, making things more difficult for police. In the hopes of locating John Labatt, police began to search the shore and vacant buildings of Port Huron, Michigan, across the river from Sarnia, roughly 100 kilometers from London. The RCMP, Ontario Provincial Police, and Toronto Police Services were all involved in the search, which tipped off the press. In particular, when they all descended at the Royal York Hotel, so it didn't take long for the story to get out. The story of John Labatt's kidnapping isn't well known today, but it was big news when it happened. And when we return, we will continue our look at the very famous kidnapping.
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3: The kidnapping of John Labatt came just as the world was beginning to move into the mass media era, and this would be one of the biggest stories of the Great Depression. So let's return to finish the tale. A day after his disappearance, only one story dominated every page in Canada: the kidnapping of John Labatt. One couple stated they saw an elderly man being led to a car by three younger men along the highway between Warwick and Watford. This was close to the area where the kidnapping took place, but police were unable to gather any additional information from that tip. Another man said he saw two cars, one with only one man in it, and the other with four men, including one with something over his eyes, go past his property while he was working on a fence. People also called the hotel to mislead or prank Hugh Labatt. At 1 a.m. the day after the kidnapping, someone called to arrange a meeting to transfer the money. Hugh asked to see his brother, but then the caller hung up. Police ran to the room when the call came in, and reporters swarmed the hall hoping to get a scoop on the biggest story in Canada. Hungry to fill newspaper pages, reporters published incorrect information, including that the note was hand-delivered to the family, that employees of Labatt Brewery were behind the kidnapping, or that John Labatt had been on his way to Detroit, despite being warned not to go there by his family. Reporters even became bold enough to walk directly into Hugh Labatt's room, only to be pushed out by police. Anything that resembled news was reported, including what was called a mysterious meeting between Hugh and a man in a gray suit. The Ottawa Citizen stated, "Attired in gray flannel trousers, blue serge coat, and a Panama hat, the well-dressed stranger disappeared as suddenly as he arrived. He had sat quietly in the hotel rotunda, it was said, while police conferred with Labatt. His entry into Labatt's room was made while police were outside the building." Many, quote, "close friends of the family," unquote, were also interviewed. These sources stated that a few weeks earlier, a stranger had been found lurking outside of John Labatt's home. Another story said John had escaped a previous kidnapping attempt a year earlier while motorboating when he pulled away on a faster boat than that of the would-be kidnappers. The truth behind these stories is up for debate, but they were gold for newspapers hungry for them. Detective Inspector Thomas Bolton said, "If you want me to say something, I'll say this. John Labatt would be home right now, safe, and the gang that kidnapped him would be in the toils of Canadian justice. But for you newspapers, these kidnappers are not too slow to read the newspaper. The papers are simply helping them out by keeping them abreast of every move." Privately, Hugh withdrew $150,000 from a London bank and waited for word in a hotel room. He was forced to change rooms eventually due to the constant barrage of reporters at his door. Of course, the media sensation didn't just impact the investigation. The kidnappers saw their hope of getting the money quickly and slipping away into the shadows, well, slipping away, and they had to change their plans. Back at the cottage, three out of the four kidnappers, Michael Francis McCardle, Jack Bannon,

In my research, I couldn't find out how Knowles got back to the cottage, but when he did, he told Bannon and McArdle that Pegram never showed up and was likely long gone with their car. At this point, Pegram left not only the kidnapping story, but also the pages of history, as he was never seen again. John also showed little fear towards the kidnappers. McArdle said, "I never saw anybody in my life sleep like him. Must be strong beer they make." Overall, John was treated well by the kidnappers, but by the end of the ordeal and as police closed in on them, there was talk of murder. John said years later, "Outside of the terrible suspense of the hours when they were planning to murder me, I was well treated." Realizing that they were in over their heads as the entire world seemed to be looking for them, the kidnappers decided to return John Labatt. They made John promise he would send them $25,000 after his release, and they took him to St. Clair Avenue in Toronto's Forest Hill neighborhood and dropped him off with enough money for a cab. As John Labatt walked through the crowd into the Royal York Hotel, no one seemed to recognize him. He made his way to the front desk and said to the clerk, "I am John Labatt. Will you take me to my brother?" At first, the clerk thought it was a joke, but after some convincing, he took John to the freight elevator and to his brother's room. John told police he caught glimpses of road signs as he was being transported, but that information didn't lead to any immediate arrests. But it did lead American newspapers to speculate that the entire thing was a publicity stunt for the brewery. Meanwhile, John Labatt's kidnapping had other prominent Canadians worried about their own safety. Federal opposition leader William Lyon Mackenzie King was in the middle of an election campaign and had a vision that he was kidnapped. He wrote in his journal on September 9, 1934, "I ought to be campaigning, etc., that my work will be well done and above criticism when the time comes. I pray that this is so." The basis for the vision might be the kidnapping talk of Labatt. Now, John Labatt made it safely home, but what happened after?

For 2 years, police searched for the kidnappers in both Canada and the United States. The Labatt Brewery Company provided $70,000 for legal and investigation costs, as well as reward money. In a funny twist of irony, the police went to John Bannon, one of the men who helped orchestrate the kidnapping, as an underground contact to see if he could help them find the kidnappers. Hoping to divert attention away from himself, he told police that he had asked around and found out that David Meisner was the man behind the kidnapping. Police apprehended Meisner, and John Labatt testified that it was Meisner who held him captive. Meisner, who had no part in the kidnapping, was sentenced to 15 years in jail, while Bannon received $500, about $10,000 today, for his help. Things probably would have ended there. Meisner would have sat in prison for a crime he didn't commit, while the actual kidnappers got away scot-free. But Bannon wanted more money. Hoping to collect the $5,000 reward from the Ontario government, which amounts to about $100,000 today, he ratted out McArdle, who was in an Indiana jail under an assumed name. McArdle was sent to Canada for trial, where he pled guilty, but he ensured to bring down both Bannon and Knowles with him. McArdle was sent to Kingston Penitentiary for 12 years, but he was released before his sentence was up due to failing health, and he died in 1949. Knowles was convicted on charges of kidnapping, armed robbery, and sending extortion letters. He was sentenced to 15 years in prison. Bannon was also sentenced to 15 years. Despite being the leader, McArdle treated Labatt well during the kidnapping and was given a lesser sentence. As well, he gave a guilty plea which reduced his sentence, whereas Knowles and Bannon both entered not guilty pleas. Meisner was granted a new trial since there was no evidence to support that he had actually took part in the kidnapping. The jury came back with a not guilty verdict after just 7 hours, and Meisner was acquitted of the crime. In all, he spent 13 months in prison before he was released. And as soon as he was declared innocent, he sued John Labatt and settled for $5,500, about $105,000 today. And John never sent that $25,000 to the kidnappers, as he promised. John Labatt remained the brewing company's president, and he navigated the rest of the Great Depression and the Second World War. After the war, John took the company public and issued 900,000 shares to raise capital. Many Labatt employees were among the 2,000 original shareholders of the company. John Labatt was never the same after the kidnapping. Although he had never been

0: been physically harmed, the emotional scars took much longer to heal. The man had been caught, but John was deeply impacted by the entire incident, and he spent the rest of his life as a near recluse, spending most of his time in his home while he ran the company. On July 8, 1952, John died at the age of 72 from a heart attack. Today, his company remains the largest brewery in Canada. That was the story of the John Labatt kidnapping. When we come back, we will look at the sinking of the SS Atlantic. And if you enjoy Canadian history, you can listen to over 600 episodes about it on my podcast, Canadian History X. And that's EHX.
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1: taking a deep dive into our country's beautiful, dark, and sometimes totally bizarre past. 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
0: The SS Atlantic was a truly sad story. So let's get right into learning what exactly happened. When the SS Atlantic left Liverpool on March 20th, 1873, it had 952 passengers on board, a number that increased thanks to two berths midway across the Atlantic Ocean. Heading towards New York City, Captain James Williams made the decision to divert to Halifax to refuel. Little did he know, it would be a fateful choice. Captain Williams was tired after several long, cold nights at sea. On the bridge with him late in the evening of March 31st was his senior officer, Henry Metcalf. Metcalf had been given the position thanks to his cousin, Thomas Ismay, the founder of the White Star Line. The Atlantic was the crown jewel in the company's fleet. Captain Williams told Metcalf and the third officer, Cornelius Brady, who was much more experienced, to wake him if they saw a stationary light on the horizon. He said that a moving light would be a ship, but a stationary light was a Sambro lighthouse. As the captain slept, Metcalf and the third officer looked out to sea. All they saw were high waves crashing in the darkness as the ship barreled towards Nova Scotia. What they didn't know was that high winds were slowly veering them northwest, and now they were 20 kilometers off course. The helmsman was the only crew member to have ever been to Halifax, and he knew something was terribly wrong. When he passed concerns to the officers on duty, he was ignored. Captain Williams would eventually wake up, not by a hand shaking his shoulder, but from the SS Atlantic crashing into a rock off the coast of Nova Scotia. Of course, that is just one version of what happened on that fateful night. What's not up for debate is that of the 952 passengers on the ship, only 429 lived to tell the tale of one of the worst maritime disasters of the 19th century. I'm Craig Baird, and this is Canadian History X. The SS Atlantic was no simple steamer when it took to the waves for the first time on June 8, 1871. Built in Belfast in 1870 by Harland and Wolff, shipbuilders to the world, the SS Atlantic was one of four Oceanic-class liners built by the company. The Republic, Oceanic, Baltic, and Atlantic were built for a company called Oceanic Steam Navigation Company, soon to be known as the White Star Line. If that name seems familiar, it should. The company would go on to build the Titanic 30 years later. But at the time, the company was a premier shipping company, and its name synonymous with high-quality service for its first-class passengers. At least until it became synonymous with icebergs being straight ahead, that is. Thomas Ismay had a long career in shipping. He had been building up a small fortune for purchasing ships since he was a teenager. And in 1868, he acquired the Oriental Steam Navigation Company Limited after it went bankrupt and renamed it the Oceanic Steam Navigation Company. Its first ship, the Oceanic, launched on its maiden voyage on March 2, 1871, but it quickly began to overheat at sea and was forced to return home for repairs. 2 weeks later, the ship launched again and arrived in New York a week later without incident. While docked for 2 weeks, 50,000 people boarded the ship to view her before she returned to Ireland. With the success of the Oceanic, completion of the three other ships was highly anticipated. Construction on the Atlantic began a year earlier in 1870, and she was completed on June 3, 1871, under 3 months after the Oceanic made its trip to New York. Powered by a four-cylinder, 600-horsepower engine, the Atlantic was capable of 14 knots or 26 kilometers an hour when she set off on her maiden voyage 5 days later. Advanced for the time, the ship was fitted with a telegraph to allow communication between the engine room and the bridge while at sea. The Atlantic had three decks, five bulkheads, and was designed to a luxurious standard never seen on a ship before. Passengers could choose to travel in cabin or steerage accommodations. Cabin or first class featured a saloon that was 80 feet long. That was impressive considering the ship was 421 feet long. The washrooms had running water, and each washroom was heated by steam when needed. Think about it this way. The year was 1871. Most homes in Canada had no running water. Meanwhile, cabin passengers on the ship could also enjoy a walk on deck to smell the fresh ocean air during their Atlantic voyage. An advertisement in the New York Daily Tribune on July 1, 1871, described the accommodations as unrivaled, combining safety, speed, and comfort. As for steerage, or those in coach, accommodations were not quite as luxurious. While some steerage passengers had cabins to themselves, many were housed with other people they had only just met. Their washrooms were communal and far from luxurious, especially after a week at sea. Single men were housed in the bow area of steerage class, while the aft steerage class was reserved for married couples and single women. Unlike cabin class passengers, those in steerage had no access to the deck or fresh air. While cabin class passengers could enjoy the piano in the saloon well into the night, steerage passengers were required to be in their cabins at 11 p.m. each night when the lights were turned down, and they remained there until the next morning. On any given journey across the ocean, there were a few dozen people in cabin class and hundreds in steerage. From 1871 to 1873, the Atlantic completed 18 crossings without incident. Well, almost. On August 23, 1871, it had a minor collision with the SS Alexandria, which resulted in damages equal to $42,577 in 2022 funds. With that near-perfect record, the SS Atlantic set sail on March 20, 1873, loaded with 952 passengers and crew. The first few days of the journey were mostly uneventful, except for when a rogue wave hit the ship. It reached as high as the boat deck and destroyed a lifeboat. The trip was slower than usual due to heavy southwest and westerly gales from March 24 to 26. This caused the ship to use more coal than on a typical journey, which meant that by March 31st, the Atlantic only had 127 tons of coal remaining, not enough to reach New York given the current windy conditions. The trip that typically took 8 days was now entering its 10th day, and they were still 2 days out from New York. Because of the delay, problems began to mount. The salted meat was completely consumed, a large portion of water supplies had been washed away by the waves, and most of all, passengers, the majority in steerage, were complaining about the lack of food. Among the ramshackle crew, there was growing anger and resentment of being at sea for so long. One report even stated that a few crew members broke into the alcohol and got drunk while on duty. To ensure the ship could complete its voyage amid all the growing chaos, that decision was made to go to Halifax to load up on coal and other supplies. And so, that brings us to the fateful night when sea-weary Captain Williams went to bed as the ship sailed towards Halifax. As the SS Atlantic sailed towards an unfamiliar coast, panicked forward lookouts yelled that there were breakers ahead. Captain Williams had left Senior Officer Henry Metcalf, the one who got the job because of his cousin, Thomas Ismay, the founder of the White Star Line, and Third Officer Cornelius Brady, in charge when he went to sleep. Now you remember that Metcalf and the more experienced Brady were to be on the lookout for a stationary light on the horizon, but they were hindered by the stormy conditions. Only now did they realize that the ship was not heading into Halifax Harbor, and so Metcalf gave the order to go hard to starboard, followed by an order to the engine room to go full astern. As Captain Williams woke up at 3:15 a.m. on April 1st, the ship slammed into Golden Rule Rock off the coast of Mars Head, Nova Scotia. Passengers and crew rushed to the deck to see what happened. Captain Williams bolted to the bridge and ordered full astern again to reverse the ship off the rocks. But before this could happen, a wave hit the ship, pushing it further onto the rock. Now the port side faced the sea, and the starboard side faced the shore. Below the ship, it had been torn open like a tin can. Anchor chains dropped to keep the ship from drifting, and the sudden loss of forward momentum created a slipstream in the gas pipes that rushed through the vessel, putting out all the lamps and leaving everyone in utter darkness. When we return, we will conclude our story of the sinking of the SS Atlantic. And if you enjoy Canadian history, you can listen to over 600 episodes about it on my podcast, Canadian History X. And that's EHX.
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0: The SS Atlantic has hit the rocks and everyone is in a panic trying to escape the ship. While some would survive, many others would tragically never reach land again. So let's learn more about this famous sinking in Nova Scotian waters over 125 years ago. Metcalf ordered all lifeboats on the port side to be swung out in hopes of getting passengers off board, but Captain Williams stopped him. saying it was suicide due to the high waves. Instead, he ordered the passengers out of the one lifeboat that had been loaded, but Metcalf apparently refused and had it lowered with several men into the sea. Almost as soon as the boat hit the water, a wave smashed it against the hull, killing everyone on board. With no other option, Captain Williams decided that since the ship was partly on the rock and not sinking, he asked that everyone be moved on deck. Stewards went through the boat waking passengers, while two quartermasters opened a crate of flares and launched them into the sky, calling for help. As the flares lit up the sky, a wave forced the propeller to hit the rock hard, shearing the blade and causing the propeller shaft to overspin, shifting the stern of the Atlantic. The engines were shut down and the engine and boiler rooms evacuated. Before leaving, the safety valves on the boilers were opened to allow the pressurized steam to escape and prevent an explosion. But without that stabilizing force of the rudder and propeller, the ship began to rock heavily under the crashing waves. The ship shifted and slid off the rock. And with that, the SS Atlantic began to sink. Newspapers later reported that men pushed women out of the way to flee the ship, and husbands abandoned families, and the calls of women and children first were ignored. In truth, how the ship sank played a major role in who survived and who died. As the lower decks began to flood, hundreds of passengers were trapped in the rapidly rising water in the aft section of the ship. Due to the complete darkness, panic ensued as steerage passengers felt water rising at their feet and often had no idea what was happening. Before long, they drowned in the passageways and cabins. Now, if you remember, single men were housed in the bow of the ship and fared better as they were able to get out through portholes and by smashing windows. This is probably why only men survived. With the aft section of the ship now completely underwater, the ship began tipping towards its port side. John Firth, the chief officer, told passengers on the ship to climb onto the masts and yardarms to protect themselves from the freezing cold water crashing on the deck. Passengers held onto the masts and yardarms, and their hands quickly went numb. Without options or lifeboats, passengers jumped into the water or climbed down ropes to the wave-swept rock, hoping to make their way ashore. The lives of many passengers were saved thanks to Brady, that third officer, and Quartermaster John Speakman, who tied a line to a rock that allowed those on board to get off the ship by climbing down. But even then, some who left the ship this way fell and drowned in the water. Meanwhile, on Mars Island, Michael Clancy was asleep in the only home on the island. The sound of the ship crashing ashore woke him, and he quickly mobilized his brother and son. Seeing the ship in danger, Clancy hauled out his 24-foot boat from his property, where it was being worked on, and headed towards the water. By 6 a.m., 3 hours after the crash, he was in the water, joined by two other boats to aid in the rescue effort. Now, what many on the ship did not know was that Robert Thomas, one of the quartermasters, was thrown from the ship when it hit the rock and had washed ashore on another island nearby. He quickly ran to the closest farmhouse, the home of the O'Reilly family, who were already awake. As the family's small boats headed towards the ship, they found there was no safe way to land. They were forced to have people in the water, holding the boats to keep them steady and away from the rocks. Locals then began fishing people out of the water and hauled them into the boat. Meanwhile, on the sinking ship, passengers attempted to free those trapped inside by using any tools that they could find. Through smashing of windows, doors, and portholes, a further 100 men were rescued from the bow of the ship. Those who were rescued were transported to the O'Reilly's home. Sarah O'Reilly, the oldest daughter, helped nearly 400 people at one point or another. Her mother was crippled and could not help, so Sarah took it upon herself to do what she could. It was said that there was so much water from soaking wet passengers that they had to bore holes in the floor to drain it. According to the Boston Globe in 1937, Sarah was awarded 20 gold pieces and a gold locket for her heroic services. Amid the rescues, Chief Officer John Firth, passenger Rosa Bateman, and an unnamed crew member spent the whole night high up on the mizzen mast of the ship. They were too high up to be rescued, too tired to climb down or jump into the water, and they were left with no options. Now, Reverend William Ancient was awoken by the sound of the ship's rockets and raced to the wreck site. When he heard there were still three people trapped in the mizzen, he rowed out with other residents to attempt a rescue. They steadied their boats below, and the cabin boy jumped into the water. The boy had a rope tied around him when he was rescued that led up to Firth. Firth then jumped and was hauled into the boat with the rope. Rosa Bateman, however, was tied to the mast to stop her from being swept out to sea. And sadly, before she could be rescued, she had died of hypothermia. For his heroics, Reverend Agent was awarded a gold pocket watch. Rescue attempts continued, but by the time the ship sank the next day, every woman and almost every child had died. The only exception was John Hindley, a 12-year-old boy. Hindley survived because he begged his mother and father to let him sleep in the men's quarters with his older brother at the bow of the ship. This change in sleeping arrangement saved his life, because the children's quarters were completely submerged in the water. Of the 952 people on board, 835 were passengers, 14 stowaways, and only 429 survived, all of them men. Of the 141 crew, only 10 died. At the time, this was the worst loss of civilian life in the North Atlantic. In the afternoon of April 1st, 1873, the Atlantic slipped completely off the rocks, broke in half, and sank beneath the waves. For weeks, bodies washed up on shore, and divers were paid to recover as many bodies trapped in the hull as they could. Once the dead and the cargo had been retrieved, local residents took everything that was of value from the ship. The Canadian government would launch an inquiry into the disaster. Captain Williams was found guilty of mismanagement of the ship and poor command of his crew. Now, he took most of the blame, but the court did praise him for his leadership and direction during the disaster. A few months after the sinking of the SS Atlantic, Third Officer Cornelius Brady was on the American Line flagship, the Pennsylvania, traveling from Liverpool to Philadelphia. For 5 days, the ship was battered by a serious storm, and on the night of February 27-28, a wave struck the ship and carried with it the bridge, wheelhouse, and five crew members, including the captain and his first and second officers. Third Officer Charles Rivers was the only surviving officer, but he had never served on a steamer before. He refused to take command of the ship and left the quartermaster of the midship's wheelhouse in charge. Now, Brady was on board the ship, but he was only a passenger. He had been helping an unnamed carpenter when the wave hit, and when he learned that the ship was essentially under no one's command, he took charge and issued orders and led the ship and crew as they weathered the storm. The next morning, the storm broke, and he commanded the ship safely into a port in Delaware. Rivers was relieved of his post, and Brady was given $1,000 as a thanks by the board of directors of American Line. Today, that amounts to about $27,000. Thank you for joining me this week on Canadian History X. This show is researched, produced, and written by me, Craig Baird, with the help of Dila Velasquez. 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
26: This is Global News. I'm Kareem Gouda. WestJet's 4,400 flight attendants are officially on strike as the deadline has passed following the union issuing 72-hour strike notice on Thursday. The airline has already canceled hundreds of scheduled flights on Saturday ahead of the work stoppage. WestJet says the flights were dropped to avoid stranding passengers or crew ahead of the strike deadline. The airline says passengers will be notified via email or text if their flights are impacted. WestJet is still bargaining with the union to try to reach a deal as soon as possible. To BC now, where it's been more than a week since the village of Clinton was evacuated due to a wildfire. The number of residents are thankful for ground crews working to keep them and their properties safe, but wonder why more support from the air isn't being provided. As Taya Fast explains, officials say there are a number of conditions impacting efforts from the air.
27: As crews continue to battle the out-of-control Pear Lake wildfire, another conversation is growing.
28: I watched it, and I'm like, man, this is getting hot. They better get on this. This is going to be here in a minute.
27: After losing homes, businesses, and livelihoods, some Clinton residents are now questioning why they didn't see more helicopters or air tankers in the critical hours before the fire exploded in size.
28: The time we had our fire in 2017, they had the army there within hours. There was bombers up and down Highway 97 dropping from the Elephant Fire. They had retardant all over the hills. They had it dropping on everybody's homes. They protected my home then, not this time.
27: And he's not alone. We spoke to several residents who shared similar questions and concerns, while also praising the firefighters, structure protection crews, and volunteers who have been working around the clock.
29: The problem is the bureaucracy and the politics.
11: Where's the helicopter with the bag? You need 20 a day, 30 a day, skimmer, bomber, fire retardant. We don't see that at all.
12: We haven't seen too many planes, the helicopters, yes.
13: It's a tough job, but I'm disappointed with the overall, action of what's going on.
27: BC Wildfire says air tankers were used before the Pear Lake and 59 Creek fires merged, but says steep terrain, extreme fire behavior, and safety limitations can restrict when aircraft can be used. Adding retardant can only help slow a fire, but cannot stop an aggressive, fast-moving blaze.
14: It's really important to acknowledge that those are decisions made by professionals. It's not made by myself or people in Victoria. It is made by the incident management team, and I can confirm that aerial resources were made available to that fire and continue to do so.
27: Hundreds of firefighters, structure protection personnel, and more than a dozen helicopters, including ones equipped with night vision and heavy machinery, all remain assigned to the Big Bar complex. Crews say the priority remains protecting homes, critical infrastructure, and keeping crews safe. Taya Fask, Global News.
26: And in sports, after Saturday's match against LAFC, the Vancouver Whitecaps maintaining their lead across the league with 34 points.
15: Muller, hesitation, slow walk up.
16: Yeah!
15: The keeper the wrong way, slides it home, and we are level here at BC Place, all tied up, one apiece.
26: Thomas Mueller scored on a penalty kick late in the second half as the Vancouver Whitecaps battled back for a 1-1 draw. The Whitecaps and LAFC remain tied for the Western Conference lead with 34 points apiece. Albeit the San Jose Earthquakes are just 1 point back, San Jose was playing in Cincinnati on Friday in a game delayed by a storm. From the Global News Desk, I'm Kareem Gouda.
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22: Every once in a long while, a new genre of popular music emerges. Then it evolves a little bit and then stays almost exactly the same, with only the slightest of variations. Not that there's anything wrong with that. A formula has been discovered. It seems to work. Everybody seems to like it. So why change it? Old school 12-bar blues is an example. It features one of the most common chord progressions in Western music. The style of the lyrics, the phrasing, the structure, and duration have been pretty much standard since the days of gospel and spirituals and African-based oral traditions. An Alabama musician named W.C. Handy was probably the first to codify 12-bar blues playing around 1905. Ska might be another example. It has many different flavors, but there are common components under the hood, rooted in playing on the offbeat, the one and the three instead of the two and the four. You might say the same thing about reggaeton and its foundations in the dembo beat, although you'll probably get a little pushback from fans. Let me throw this into the mix. Garage rock. Two or three chords played on guitar, bass, and drums with a loose, rebellious vibe. Nothing too complicated. It's just got to feel good. And here's one more that might not spring to mind right away. Surf music. It, too, can come in different forms as a type of garage rock. It can be punky. It can be hardcore. It's great for skateboarding or snowboarding. And yes, it's also about the beach, the boards, and the swells. But it's also more than that. It's about guitars, amps, pedals, cars, girls, beer, and parties. It can feature vocals, but it might be best experienced as instrumentals. There's a lot more to surf music than you might think, and its importance and its influence and legacy goes way beyond the beach. Let me show you.
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from Toronto, with a few roots in Calgary. That's Shadowy Men on a Shadowy Planet with Having an Average Weekend, the surf music track used by the Kids in the Hall for a TV theme. Definitely surfy. But that was a label the band resisted until 2016 when they released a compilation entitled, Oh, I Guess We're an Effing Surf Band After All. They lasted from 1984 to 1996, but started playing the occasional show again in 2012. A former member was the late Dallas Good of the Sadies. And Steve Albini, the producer slash engineer known for working with Nirvana and the Pixies and so many more, liked Shadowy Men so much that he worked on one of their albums for free. Hello again, I'm Alan Cross, and this episode is in response to a couple of emails I've had about a very particular and extremely enduring part of the world of rock. You know surf music when you hear it. There's a particular type of twang to the guitar. There's always lots of reverb. The ride cymbal comes through from the drummer, who might be playing a trashy-sounding snare drum. And if there aren't any vocals, well, that's fine. That surf feel is found throughout rock and beyond. In fact, surf music could be considered one of the building blocks of punk rock, amplifier design, and innovations in the recording studio. Okay, hold on. We'd better start at the beginning, because it just goes back further than you might realize. When Portuguese explorers introduced the Spanish guitar to native Hawaiians in the 19th century, those Hawaiians developed a different playing style, laying the guitar horizontally on their laps while using a steel bar against the strings while plucking notes with the other. When the U.S. annexed Hawaii in 1898, there was a craze of Hawaiian-style music that lasted beyond the Second World War. Here's a bit of a sample from the 1930s.

It's jaunty stuff with that twangy guitar, right? It could be made even more dreamy and twangy by adding reverb, a fast echo introduced in the recording studio. The first reverb effects were developed in the 1930s, largely by an American producer named Bill Putnam. Reverb, which is short for reverberation, was achieved by playing through speakers set up in a room which had a natural echo, and then you recorded the results. Putnam's first reverb unit, or echo chamber, was a speaker and a microphone hanging in a tiled bathroom. Now, why would you want reverb on a recording? Because music can sound better with it. Getting that slight delay drove the ancient Greeks to create amphitheaters. Great concert halls were considered great because their natural reverb enhanced the sound of any performance. The first use of reverb on a recording seems to be a song called Peg of My Heart, a 1947 recording by the Harmonic Cats. Listen to the sounds behind the harmonica.

Reverb added life to an otherwise dry-sounding recording, and soon recording studios around the world had special rooms designed just to create that effect. For example, at the very back of world-famous Studio 2 at Abbey Road Studios is what looks like a big walk-in closet. But that's actually the reverb room. Other studios had their reverb rooms in the basement. Some producers used stairwells and loading docks. And of course, there was always the good old fallback, which is the tiled bathroom. Reverb was used to liven up a lot of early rock and roll recordings, especially on the vocals. You can hear the ever so subtle echo on Elvis's voice in 1957.

0: I'm in love. I'm all shook up.
1: There were soon other ways of creating the reverb effect, the two most important being plate reverbs, which used plates of sheet metal hung in one of those special rooms. But more important was the spring reverb, which were portable. The first units were found in Hammond organs in the 1930s. This made sense because the place most people experienced an organ was in church. Churches were wide open spaces with lots of natural reverb. To replicate that in the home or in a smaller space, you needed an artificial way to create that sound and feel. We'll come back to that in a second. Instrumentals were an important part of early rock and roll, especially when it came to exploring new sounds with the electric guitar. In 1958, Link Wray, a California guitarist who had been experimenting with tunings, amplifiers, distortion, and tremolo, released this single. Not only would this instrumental become very influential in terms of tone and style, but it was also banned by a bunch of radio stations because it sounded too dangerous and might incite listeners to violence. And with the benefit of hindsight, we can hear a little of the future sound of surf music.

Link Ray wasn't the only one on this path. In 1958, Duane Eddy got super twangy with a track called Rebel Rouser. This wasn't a surf song. It was a couple of years too early for that. But it had a lot of the elements, including a ton of reverb. This had an influence on not only the coming surf wave, sorry about that, but also electric guitar playing in general.

In 1961, Dick Dale, another L.A. guitarist, offered up another instrumental. It was called Let's Go Trippin'. Now the surf sound is starting to take form. Three chords and a twangy guitar. And if you listen closely, there are also some Middle Eastern influences in the mix. Dale learned some of those Middle Eastern licks from his Lebanese uncle,

Dick Dale and his Deltones first played Let's Go Trippin' in Newport Beach, California, an area where surfing had taken off. The song was recorded, became a regional hit, and then spread across North America. It was Dick Dale who coined the term surf music, and this was the beginning of the original surf music craze and part of the obsession with California. There were groups like the Shantays, the Soufaris, and the Ventures. Most used Fender guitars, although Moss Wrights and Dan Electros were okay too, just as long as it had a single coil pickup with a really trebly sound. In 1961, Fender, which also made amps as well as guitars, sold what was known as an external reverb tank. This was technology that they licensed from Hammond. The early surf guitarists picked up on this new effect, and to them, it made the guitar sound wet, just like the waves. In fact, we still call this a wet reverb. Dick Dale rode this wave. Again, sorry about that. He had a picking style influenced by jazz drummer Gene Krupa. He used heavy strings and super loud custom-made amps by Fender. Here he is from 1963 with another instrumental. It's called Miserlou. And listen for those Middle Eastern influences. This is actually a cover of a piece of music that

And the surf craze wasn't confined to music on the radio. In 1962, a composer named Monty Norman was asked to come up with a theme song for a new movie. He looked at a song he'd written called Good Sign, Bad Sign. Then he added a twangy guitar and submitted it to the producers. They thought it was okay, and it's done all right.

After 63, 64, we have a split. There was the original surf music that was heavy on the guitar. And then we have vocal surf, which is where we find the Beach Boys, Jan and Dean, the Ripcords, and the Rivieras. And for a brief time, vocal surf was almost as popular as Motown. There was also a subset of surf that became known as hot rod rock. The focus on the music moved from the beach to the street, and it was still largely inspired by the California lifestyle, but souped-up cars and hot rods replaced surfboards. Think Beach Boys songs like Little Deuce Coupe and 409.

0: But then rock evolved. The Beatles and the British Invasion, psychedelic rock, blues rock, metal, garage rock. Surf music went into such a decline that even the Beach Boys started to diversify. But surf did not die. It would return again and again over the coming decades. And it would show up in some very interesting and important places. We'll get deeper into that in just a second.
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1: If you want to play golf that bad, the Citadel Charity Golf Tournament is September 12th at Swanyset.
0: Whoa, really?
1: Yeah, Bob. 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
0: Oh, okay. I'll play.
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2: Both of my daughters have been diagnosed with a language-based learning disability. I heard about Discovery School, and through the support of CKNW, we've been able to ensure that both of our girls can continue at Discovery, and it's like a weight has been lifted off their shoulders. They're more self-confident, and they have more self-esteem to take part in extracurricular activities.
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4: Surf music may have been pushed into the background in the middle 1960s, but it did not go away. It was just too much fun to play, which is one of the reasons the surf sound, or at least the surf feel, showed up during the punk and new wave explosions of the 1970s. Now, you might not realize it until you start specifically listening for it. Let's, for example, look at the Ramones. Their formula was super simple. 60s-style pop songs, played at the speed and volume of a jet engine. Slow down almost any Ramones song, and you have something that would have sounded perfectly fine on AM radio back in 1966. Their third album, 1977's Rocket to Russia, one of the most influential punk rock records of all time, has surf influences all over the place, whether it's a song like Rockaway Beach, or Do You Want to Dance, or even Sheena is a Punk Rocker. But the best example of the Ramones' love for 60s surf rock is this cover of a song from 1963.
5: Brian, can I see that paper for a sec? Huh, that's odd. I thought that would be big news.
6: You thought what would be big news?
5: Well, there seems to be an absence of a certain ornithological piece. A headline regarding mass awareness of a certain avian variety.
6: What are you talking about?
5: Oh, have you not heard? It was my understanding that everyone had heard.
6: Heard what?
7: Brian, don't!
4: No, wait, that's the wrong one. Let's go here.
8: Oh, when everybody's heard,

The Ramones, covering The Trash Men from 1963. They were far from the only punk or metal band to record that song, too. The Cramps, for example, covered it on their debut album in 1978, which made a lot of sense because what they did was, in many cases, pretty surfy, although it was mixed with a ton of horror and camp. We can also look at Johnny Thunders, another New York punk pioneer. His debut album features an instrumental entitled Pipeline, a surf track from the Shantays from 1962. Then, when New Wave came along in the wake of punk, surf styles were adopted by a number of groups. Some of them even had hits. In April 1978, a goofy group out of Athens, Georgia, who dressed like they were on their way to an early 60s Tupperware party after taking big tabs of acid, released an independent single. Guitarist Ricky Wilson had the requisite Moss Wright guitar that interplayed with a Farfisa organ. We all know the famous version, but here's the original indie version. And no, there is no bass line.

Okay, that's fun. I actually like that version better than the one that came with their 1979 debut album. But, you know, that's just me. In 1980, The Clash released their Sandinista album, a triple record that contained a song based on a line from Apocalypse Now. It was called Charlie Don't Surf. And yes, it had some surfy bits in the arrangement.

This is also from 1981. If you check out the B-side of The Go-Go's Our Lips Are Sealed, you'll find an old-school instrumental track called Surfin' and Spyin'. Can we have a sample of that, please?

The surf sound and attitude naturally made its way into skateboarding and skate punk. After all, the original name of skateboarding was sidewalk surfing. Agent Orange was formed in Orange County. I mean, where else? In 1979, and they were one of the first bands of their type not to just cover surf songs, which they did, but to really incorporate the surf feel with punk rock. They started by getting attention with a couple of demos and 12-inch records. A debut album was released in 1983, followed by another in 1986. Skaters loved what they did, and so did snowboarders. A track like this could not exist without the influence of surf. Let's have a sample.

Agent Orange, a California punk band that helped transition surf into skate punk in the early and mid-80s. The influence of surf can also be felt throughout hardcore punk. East Bay Ray was the guitarist for San Francisco's Dead Kennedys, one of the most important of all the West Coast hardcore bands. He came from a musical family and was exposed to a lot of influences growing up, and that included instrumental surf rock. Dick Dale and George Tomsko of a group called The Fireballs were two of his heroes. Another hero was Scotty Moore, who played in Elvis Presley's band. And Scotty liked to use echo and reverb in his sound, something that Ray really liked. He found a really interesting guitar sound, which other hardcore fans found very appealing. Again, this style would not have been possible without the influence of surf.

0: see what I mean when I say that there were branches of surf music? And I'm not done either. Joey Santiago of the Pixies, another incredibly influential band, also had elements of surf to its sound. Joey was a big fan. Before the band was formed, he and Black Francis would listen to old surf songs in their dorm room at the University of Massachusetts while enjoying a couple of spliffs. They were both fascinated by how these compositions could convey feeling and imagery without using lyrics. All you needed was the title of a surf rock song to be transported somewhere different. This stuck with Joey. Now when he's writing for guitar, he says that when it comes to all the melodic parts, his brain will go right to 60s surf. You could hear the subtle influences all through the Pixies catalog. It's there, and now that you know what to listen for, you'll hear it. Heck, the name of the Pixies' debut album is Surfer Rosa.
1: Stop.

0: I can keep going. The Jesus and Mary Chain not only recorded a song called Kill Surf City, but they also covered the Beach Boys' Surfin' USA. If we go into Quentin Tarantino's Kill Bill Volume 1, there's a performance in the House of Blue Leaves portion of the movie by Tokyo's 5678s, an all-female surf band. And there's more from the Cramps and their best-known song, Goo Goo Muck. It seems everywhere you look, you will find some band taking up surf music and that cause. When we come back, we'll finish up by looking at some contemporary bands who are keeping the spirit of surf alive.
1: Heads up, people. All the signs are pointing to there being some extreme temperatures here in Vancouver this year. Now, whether it's air conditioning to keep you cool through the dog days of summer, or a steady and consistent warmth to keep you toasty all winter, we have a Mitsubishi heat pump system for your home that is unstoppable on the hottest and coldest days of the year. Regardless of the type or style of your existing system, we have a Mitsubishi heat pump that will easily adapt and keep your home comfortable year-round. 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That's vancouverheatpumps.ca.
0: Although it's been around since the 1950s, surf music is still very much with us. Some is still pretty traditional and sticks to the original rules of arrangement and performance. But then there were other groups who have done their best to advance the art of surf rock, or bands that have used surf as a big influence. And it's worldwide, too. We have the Raveonettes, an excellent Danish duo that can twang pretty good. Dead Coast is from London. The Surf Coasters are from Japan. Takeshi Taruchi and the Blue Jeans are another. In fact, there's a lot of Japanese surf bands. Here are more names. La Luz, Growlers, Surf Cause, The Drums, Dune Rat. I love this name. The Twang-O-Matics. And then there's Fiddlar, a great LA punk band that has a surf sound to at least some of their stuff. And let's finish with the Surferjets. They're from Toronto, and they're pretty serious about their surf music. They've got the right guitars, the Fender amps, the old-school Ludwig drum kit, plus matching uniforms, including the white go-go boots. Oh, and the semi-beehive hairdos. They really do it upright for a contemporary surf band. And who says you need to be near the ocean to make this kind of music?

0: back in a moment.
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0: There's something infectiously fun about surf music. And like I said at the beginning, it's kind of like ska in that it has endured for decades in both its original style and in new and interesting variations. 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And then there's my other podcast, Uncharted, Crime and Mayhem in the Music Industry, which is just like it sounds, the intersection of true crime and music. 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Oh, and my email, alan@alancross.ca. Don't be shy. Send me something. Technical productions by Rob Johnston. Until next time, hang loose. I'm Alan Cross.
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4: This is Global News. I'm Kareem Gouda. WestJet's 4,400 flight attendants are officially on strike as the deadline has passed following the union issuing 72-hour strike notice on Thursday. The airline has already canceled hundreds of scheduled flights on Saturday ahead of the work stoppage. WestJet says the flights were dropped to avoid stranding passengers or crew ahead of the strike deadline. The airline says passengers will be notified via email or text if their flights are impacted. WestJet is still bargaining with the union to try to reach a deal as soon as possible. To BC now, where it's been more than a week since the village of Clinton was evacuated due to a wildfire. The number of residents are thankful for ground crews working to keep them and their properties safe, but wonder why more support from the air isn't being provided. As Taya Fast explains, officials say there are a number of conditions impacting efforts from the air.
5: As crews continue to battle the out-of-control Pear Lake wildfire, another conversation is growing.
6: I watched it, and I'm like, man, this is getting hot. They better get on this. This is going to be here in a minute.
5: After losing homes, businesses, and livelihoods, some Clinton residents are now questioning why they didn't see more helicopters or air tankers in the critical hours before the fire exploded in size.
6: The time we had our fire in 2017, they had the army there within hours. There was bombers up and down Highway 97 dropping from the Elephant Fire. They had retardant all over the hills. They had it dropping on everybody's homes. They protected my home then, not this time.
5: And he's not alone. We spoke to several residents who shared similar questions and concerns, while also praising the firefighters, structure protection crews, and volunteers who have been working around the clock.
7: The problem is the bureaucracy and the politics. Where's the helicopter with the bag? You need 20 a day, 30 a day, skimmer, bomber, fire retardant. We don't see that at all.
8: We haven't seen too many planes. The helicopters, yes.
9: It's a tough job, but I'm disappointed with the overall, action of what's going on.
5: BC Wildfire says air tankers were used before the Pear Lake and 59 Creek fires merged, but says steep terrain, extreme fire behavior, and safety limitations can restrict when aircraft can be used. Adding retardant can only help slow a fire, but cannot stop an aggressive, fast-moving blaze.
10: It's really important to acknowledge that those are decisions made by professionals. It's not made by myself or people in Victoria. It is made by the incident management team, and I can confirm that aerial resources were made available to that fire and continue to do so.
5: Hundreds of firefighters, structure protection personnel, and more than a dozen helicopters, including ones equipped with night vision and heavy machinery, all remain assigned to the Big Bar complex. Crews say the priority remains protecting homes, critical infrastructure, and keeping crews safe. Taya Fast, Global News.
4: And in sports, after Saturday's match against LAFC, the Vancouver Whitecaps maintaining their lead across the league with 34 points.
11: Muller, hesitation, slow walk up.
12: Yeah!
11: The keeper the wrong way, slides it home, and we are level here at BC Place, all tied up, one apiece.
4: Thomas Mueller scored on a penalty kick late in the second half as the Vancouver Whitecaps battled back for a 1-1 draw. The Whitecaps and LAFC remain tied for the Western Conference lead with 34 points apiece. Albeit the San Jose Earthquakes are just 1 point back, San Jose was playing in Cincinnati on Friday in a game delayed by a storm. From the Global News Desk, I'm Kareem Gouda.
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13: Hello and welcome to The Last Show. You'll learn a bunch of stuff on the program today. Here's some of what we're going to cover. Can living in another country change who you are? In 10 minutes' time, the new study that says yes. Yes, it can change who you are, but not how you'd expect. Then afterwards, that person you've got a crush on and you can't stop thinking about, is it romance or psychological trespassing? Halfway through the hour, we'll explore limerence. That is, when a crush hijacks your brain, weaponizes mixed signals, and convinces you that obsession is love. All right, so much more to cover than just that today, so let's dive in. One would not expect a salad to make major headlines, but a cyclosporiasis outbreak has many people questioning their leafy greens. So why are salads linked to foodborne illnesses? And what can we do to make them safer? Let's talk about it here with Dr. Chris Labos, a Montreal-based cardiologist and epidemiologist. Chris, it's a joy meeting you. Thanks for being on the show.
14: Oh, happy to be here. Thank you for inviting me.
13: So my girlfriend always tells me I don't get enough fiber. I don't eat enough vegetables. But I think, especially because I live in the U.S., I think I'm maybe doing the right thing right now with this cyclosporiasis outbreak, right? I'm doing the healthy thing, not eating my leafy greens.
14: No, I think long term, doing yourself some problems. I can understand the concern right now because a lot of people have gotten sick over this. And of course, any food that's going to give you food poisoning is going to be a bad one. But as a general rule, you should be eating fruits and vegetables in this one particular circumstance. And I guess we'll talk about it. Yeah, the shredded lettuce seems to be a vector for this current outbreak of cyclospora.
13: So you're telling me I can't tell my partner, a certified cardiologist told me I don't have to eat salad.
14: No.
13: Great, thanks. That was the main reason we had you here. Okay, I'm kidding. Let's put the jokes aside. Why are leafy greens like lettuce or spinach, why are they so often linked to foodborne illness outbreaks compared to many other foods?
14: The short answer is because we don't cook salad. Any food can become contaminated with E. coli, Salmonella, Cyclospora, anything, right? Any food can become contaminated. The difference is that when you're talking about meat is we cook our meat, whereas we don't cook fruits and vegetables. They need to be washed prior to use to wash away any bacteria or parasite eggs that might be on them. And not everybody is diligent about washing their produce before they consume it.
13: I want to get to what it means to be diligent to washing produce, but what about uncooked meats like steak tartare, for example? Am I okay eating that?
14: So it depends where you eat it. If you're buying it from the back of a gas station, probably not.
13: What? I can't have gas station tartare?
14: The reason why, steak tartare, sushi, all these things are relatively expensive is that it's all in the preparation and the handling, right? They're not giving you the worst cuts of meat that have been sitting in a fridge for like 3 weeks. Most of this stuff is fresh or either flash frozen. When they thaw it to serve it to you, it's usually served right away. So it's the handling that means that it hasn't been around long enough for it to become contaminated. Because especially with steak, the bacteria is usually going to sit on the surface of the steak. So you can just sear the outside of it and leave the inside raw. Whereas with chicken, the bacteria will go all the way through, which is why there's no such thing as raw chicken. Raw chicken is called food poisoning.
13: Okay. Washing your leafy greens, can I just quickly run water over it? Do I need to use detergent? Like, how do we safely wash our greens? If you're saying the main reason that greens are such a vector is that people don't handle them well, they get contaminated, they don't get cleaned, we eat them, how do we clean them?
14: Well, it kind of depends. It depends on what you're washing and what you're washing or what you're trying to wash away. So the problem with Cyclospora, the parasite that's causing the current outbreak, is that it tends to be stickier than other parasites. So there was this one study where they took different types of berries and contaminated them with Cyclospora, Giardia, and Cryptosporidium, different types of parasites. And they wanted to see how easy it was to wash them away. So when they took blueberries, it turns out that just running them under tap water for a minute was good enough to get rid of over 95% of the parasite eggs. So you did a very, very good job washing stuff away, just running it under the tap for a minute. Cold water, 1 minute, that's all it took. But the minute they tried it with raspberry, something interesting happened. The cyclospora did not wash away by just running it under the tap. You had to do more extensive stuff. You had to basically either soak it in a dilute vinegar solution or wash it in a bowl and then spin it dry in a salad spinner. There were sort of different protocols that they had. And that highlighted two things. So first is it's the texture of the food that is important.
13: Yeah.
14: So a smooth surface product like a berry, like a blueberry, is going to be very easy to wash clean. But a more textured thing like a raspberry is going to be much harder to clean. And one of the reasons why lettuce tends to come up over and over again as a source of contamination is because it is a textured, irregular surface, and it's very hard to get into it. So if you're trying to wash lettuce or cabbage or whatever, you really do want to sort of separate all the leaves, wash them all thoroughly, soak them in a bowl, and then spin them dry.
13: Such a hassle, but I get why people do it. Now, you live in Canada, I live in the U.S. Canada doesn't have a cyclospora outbreak right now, as I understand it, maybe tiny ones, but it's managed. Why in the U.S. are they having such a hard time tracing this thing? Is this like a political thing where the relevant agencies aren't staffed well, or is it uniquely hard to trace where it's coming from in general cases?
14: So that's an interesting question, and I don't know there's one single answer.
13: I see. It's a confluence, like a perfect storm of negative factors.
14: So a bunch of stuff has happened at the same time. So number one, we always have cyclospora cases during the summer. So if there's going to be a cyclospora outbreak, it's going to be now. And there have been cyclospora outbreaks before. This one is by far the largest. So why the largest? This year was a very hot year, and we have seen an increase in cyclospora cases as well. But most of our cases, I think virtually all of them, were travel related. So it's people who traveled to Mexico, Central America, other parts of the world where the parasite is endemic. They ate contaminated food there, got sick, came back to Canada. And most cases of cyclospora in North America are travel related. So people who go to other countries, get sick, and then come back.
13: It has a large incubation time. That's the reason for it. It can stay in your system for many days after you return home, and then it appears?
14: Exactly.
13: Got it.
14: And also, the parasite just can't survive in our climate. So it can only survive in warmer climate. So it has to get to us in some way.
13: Okay.
14: What's happened now in the U.S. is unusual. I shouldn't say unusual because there have been foodborne outbreaks of this before. But it's probably a bad year for cyclospora. The other thing that happened was that last year, cyclospora stopped becoming a mandatory reporting disease in the U.S. So not all cases are being reported to the central government. It went from mandatory to optional. Now, did that have an impact on what happened? Unclear. But it's certainly not a good look, right? When you sort of de-escalate something and then there's an outbreak, it sort of suggests that maybe there was a causal link there, but it's hard to say. That being said, it's certainly going to be much harder to contain an outbreak when you're not having a mandatory reporting of all cases. And the one big difference between Canada and the U.S. is that in Canada, there's one agency in charge of food safety, whereas in the U.S., it's split between the FDA and the USDA. So the minute you have multiple government agencies involved, it's always going to be easier for stuff to fall through the cracks. So I don't know that there's just one answer. There's probably a few things at play here.
13: Now, beyond people who are elderly, immunocompromised, or people who don't have access to like good hydration and electrolytes, basically people who will suffer from just the diarrhea, but an otherwise healthy person, it's just a bad illness. It's not going to kill me, right?
14: Probably not. That being said, it is treatable. So, a 1 week course of antibiotics of an antibiotic called Septra is going to go a long way to killing the parasite and making you better. Most people are going to get through this. There hasn't been a reported fatality yet, but I'm not sure a weeks long episode of explosive diarrhea is something you should be, tempting fate over.
13: All right. 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Dr. Christopher Labos is a cardiologist and epidemiologist, so we can talk about diarrhea and it's educational. 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Chris, I've enjoyed having you on the show. Thanks for clarifying this. I guess I'm going to wash my kale a little better now.
14: I highly recommend you do so.
13: Just ahead, does living in a different country actually change your personality? Or does it just give you some good stories? A new study reveals what actually shifts when you live somewhere new. I'm David Cooper. This is The Last Show, and we'll cover it next.
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13: We've all heard that living abroad, moving to a new place, can change you. But does it really? A new study says the answer might be a lot more complicated than you think. So before you pack your bags and move to Liechtenstein, let's unpack these findings. We are joined by Montreal-based crisis psychologist, Dr. Vanessa Delisle. Vanessa, welcome to the show.
27: Thanks for having me. I'm excited to be here.
13: So a lot of people believe moving abroad, moving to a new country, fundamentally changes who you are. Those same people, when they come and visit their hometown, I don't know, they don't seem all that different. Like, what does the research say about this? And do you have any professional experience in this area?
27: Yeah, so I think living abroad does change you, but maybe not in the way people think it does. And what I mean by that is I don't think it fundamentally changes who you are at your core, but I think it forces you to like work certain traits, and those qualities become more developed, if you will. Dans le sens que, I'm speaking in French. In the sense of...
3: No, I mean, I am amazed at how quickly you did that so effortlessly.
27: We do that a lot in Montreal. My apologies. In the sense that, right, when you're constantly meeting new people, having to face new challenges, do things on your own, like you're going to develop certain qualities that maybe you wouldn't back home if you weren't faced with those same experiences as much. So I think like it does change you. It does bring out certain qualities, it emphasizes qualities, but I don't think it fundamentally changes you at your core. And that has to do a little bit with something like how we define personality in psychology, right?
3: I think trying new things, having new experiences makes you feel really changed because you've broadened your horizons. Sure. But I do wonder, is it more like an internal thing?
27: Yeah.
3: When friends have profound experiences, whether it's using substances, which kids at home don't take them, they're illegal, or maybe like going on a vacation or making a new friend or dating a new person, they feel so changed, but they kind of seem the same to us. And maybe both is true. It's more of an internal thing.
27: Absolutely. And I would say also sometimes it does make these changes, but how long are these changes maintained for is also interesting, right? Like if you're going abroad and you're developing these changes because of these experiences that you're having, and then you come back home and you're not working these experiences in the same way, are those changes actually going to be upheld, right?
3: Well, you revert. It's like I imagine myself as this well-adjusted, emotionally regulated adult, but put me back home sitting to my siblings during a family holiday, and all of a sudden I'm the 13-year-old, you know, kid again. Is it like that kind of?
27: Yeah,
3: you get put in your original environment and the changes go away?
27: Put into your role. Exactly, exactly.
3: I guess you said something kind of interesting that I want to dig into. What does personality even mean? How do we define that? It's a word we all use.
27: Yeah.
3: But as a psychologist, how would you rigorously define someone's personality?
27: So I like to say it's like the essence of you, but I'm not sure my textbooks would really agree with with that definition. I think really how we would define personality in psychology is it's how you typically think, feel, behave in situations. It's kind of like what makes you recognizably you across situations. And then, you know, I want to differentiate personality from performance, right? Hence the word typical, because we all have moments where we act out a character, right? I can be a patient person, and then after a really long, stressful day, I might snap at my loved one or something. But that's not the definition of my personality. That's more of an exception to the rule, right? The personality would be the foundation of being a patient person, and that one moment would be that exception of that.
3: And psychologists can test and measure personalities with like tests. Not all of them psychologists love. Some of them are like pop culture ones that the general public, but there's ones we use in studies.
27: Absolutely.
3: If someone were to, you know, live in Europe for a year and then move back to their hometown in North America, would we see major changes on a test like that, do you think?
27: So I think the research shows that I'm thinking of the article and the study that was quoted in that article. I don't remember the authors of it now, but they didn't find many changes in many of the personality traits. I think if I'm not mistaken, they saw some changes in agreeableness and curiosity. But like the majority of like the big five personality dimensions remain pretty consistent. So I think that's where we're differentiating between trait and state. Trait being like your foundation and state being like these momentary changes.
3: Now, one thing I from reading about the study, they did find that like students who moved abroad, who went to study abroad, their anxiety rates lowered, which at first to me seems counterintuitive, right? Like

0: saying, if I'm remembering correctly, that a lot of the students that seemed to be less anxious were also less anxious at baseline. So is it right that those who are less anxious are choosing to go abroad because of that? And so, you know, you're reading them as less anxious than the other sample, but realistically they were less anxious to begin with, and that's why they chose to make this move. Now, I might be mixing a few studies here.
1: No, it's all right. It's interesting. Yeah, like people who are highly anxious, they may not benefit from this, but folks who have a regular baseline of it will become less anxious if they live elsewhere, is what I'm understanding.
0: Yeah, I kind of like that. Maybe the highly anxious would really benefit if they had a psychologist supporting them as they're doing that transition.
1: I used to be scared to raise my hand in class and speak in front of my, you know, a small team of work of 10 people.
0: And here you are.
1: And I moved countries. Yeah. And I tried stand-up comedy in my late 20s.
0: Okay.
1: And I felt like I wanted to die before I went on stage every time. But it really pushed my comfort zone. Like, after bombing on stage in front of 50, 60 people in an audience, all of a sudden public speaking at an office where all my coworkers liked me seemed easy, you know? Like, I mean, that's anecdotal, but new experiences, at least for me, pushing a comfort zone can help with anxiety. So
0: 100%. It's the main treatment for anxiety.
1: Are there other benefits to living abroad psychologically, to traveling, to getting out of your routine?
0: I think it definitely changes your perspective and makes you more open-minded, right? Like, things that maybe once seemed normal, you travel abroad and now you're realizing that's just one way of doing things amongst many others, right? I think it really can really foster feelings of independence and confidence, right? When you're faced with all these new challenges over and over again and you're having to face them on your own, right? You're going to feel more independent. You're going to develop that a little bit more. But also you're going to realize you're more capable of handling these challenges than maybe you thought. And that's going to help increase your confidence. I think also, like, just empathy. If you're, you know, if you feel like the outsider in a new place, you're going to have empathy and be able to connect with people in a different way, I think, right? You've now lived that. You know how other people, you know, might feel sometimes. I think also just meeting new people all the time, you have to develop certain skills that are going to make you better at that, such as being more flexible and open-minded and so forth. So I think there's a lot of benefits, but I also think that it's not always roses.
1: Yeah, no. Well, my partner and I went to Barcelona last summer and our luggage got stolen, including passports.
0: Yeah.
1: I had to go to the Canadian consulate. She had to go to the American consulate. It was wild. But I kind of like enjoyed it in a weird sense because it really like pushed me out of my comfort zone. And it was a really like interesting experience dealing with the panic and the problem solving. If I could do it all again, of course, I wouldn't have had my stuff stolen. And also the money sucked. But you like these new experiences. They may not always be good, but we learn from them.
0: We learn from them. I think that's the key. We learn from these new experiences. Absolutely.
1: Well, Dr. Vanessa Delisle is a Montreal-based crisis psychologist. Vanessa, this has been a joy. And I loved how you just flipped to French at the beginning of the interview without even realizing. I've had people talk in different languages on purpose, but never accidentally. I loved it.
0: I'm sorry about that. We just do it so much here in Montreal. I didn't even realize I was doing it.
1: I loved it. Thanks again for being here.
0: My pleasure.
1: Just ahead, if you can't stop thinking about your new romantic crush, it might not be love, it could be limerence. So why does that obsession feel so romantic, and how might you break the spell of being head over heels? We'll discuss that in a moment.
2: Don't let the conversation end here. 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This is The Last Show with David Cooper.
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11: Have you ever developed a whole relationship with someone that's just inside your head while the real person was just simply nearby, a coworker, a friend? It's an intense crush, a romantic mental takeover, and this whole process has a name. That is limerence, and I'm going to discuss it here with someone who's an expert on the subject. He's a neuroscientist and writer. Check out his book, Smitten: Romantic Obsession, The Neuroscience of Limerence and How to Make Love Last. That's available wherever books are sold. His name is Tom Bellamy. Tom, welcome to the show.
12: Great to be with you, David.
11: I just gave it a crude overview, limerence. I've had this in my life, fortunately not for many, many years. It took over my life, okay? How would you define limerence? What exactly is it?
12: So I think of limerence as essentially an altered state of mind. So you really do feel like you're in a different state when you're kind of overtaken by it. And it's a sort of intense desire to bond with another person. It's an intense romantic infatuation. And actually, you described it very well. It's that sense of they're always in your mind, they've taken over, and your inner world is completely dominated by this other person and the sort of desire for them and the desire to be close to them. It can feel almost like a kind of love intoxication, that you get the sort of euphoria and exhilaration from the idea of being with them.
11: Sort of like a Romeo and Juliet style, just intense intense feeling. How is it different than love or just regular infatuation or just an ordinary crush? Or is the line blurry?
12: Well, it is a little. I mean, if you describe the symptoms of limerence to people, generally you get two responses. One response is, well, that's just love. You don't need a special word for that. And the other response is, well, that really doesn't sound healthy. That sounds obsessive and a bit unstable. And about half the population experience this state of limerence in the early stages of love. And so, you know, all of those love poems, you know, plays like Romeo and Juliet are describing a real phenomenon, but not everybody experiences that as an element of romantic love. And it's generally speaking, it sort of lasts in the early stages of love, maybe for sort of a year to 2 years, something like that, depending on circumstances. But it can spiral out of control. So it can start off feeling wonderful and exhilarating and euphoric, but it can progress under the wrong circumstances to feel much more like an addiction, essentially, that you feel like you're addicted to the other person. You can't stop thinking about them. The intrusive thoughts come. You can't concentrate on other things. You kind of get feelings of anxiety and panic if you're not able to kind of have contact with the person that you're infatuated with, that you're limerent for. And so those lovely sort of daydreams start to turn into kind of cravings and a sense of, you know, you just need to be thinking about them and need to be near them just to feel normal.
11: This is kind of like the dark underbelly of limerence, because it can affect your work, can affect your private life. You can need to go see a mental health professional because you can't think about anything else. Like, it can be serious, the negative down, like, effects of limerence.
12: Yeah, it can be very distressing and it can be very disruptive to life. You know, that some people do get, you know, essentially completely mentally captured by this other person, and that everything else in life kind of takes on secondary significance, that they can neglect themselves, they can neglect other responsibilities because, and again, just like other addicts, they're behaving in that way where they've just got that single goal, that single kind of driving force that sort of pushes them in one direction, and the rest of life kind of fades back into the background.
11: Tom, I want to get into what to do when that happens to you later in our discussion here. But let's sure. not go there just yet, because that's fascinating. What do you do if that's happening to you? Or what do you do if you see a friend who that's happening to them? But to limerence, it can transition to love. I very much had this with my girlfriend when we met in 2013. And now we have like a stable, healthy adult relationship where the world doesn't feel like it'll end if I lose contact with her. But I've also had it with other people where you get that crush stage, you might even start dating them, and then it goes away and you realize, like, I'm not actually romantically attracted to this person. I'm not in love with them. They should have just been a friend. You know, we aren't compatible. Can that happen to people where they are in this intense state and then it doesn't actually transition into like long-term love or even a desire for it?
12: Yeah, absolutely. So one of the things that's hard about limerence when it sort of comes to seeking love, if you do have the experience of being limerent, is the intensity of the limerence is no prediction of whether or not a relationship, a long-term relationship with that person would last. So it doesn't tell you anything about whether you're compatible with somebody in the long term. So the factors that can kind of push you into that state of limerence can be completely unrelated to the factors that determine whether or not you're kind of a good match for that person kind of in the long term, and whether that, you know, the euphoria and the exhilaration and the fireworks of early love will kind of settle down into more of a kind of contented attachment, or if they will fade away for good, and then you'll discover actually there's just serious incompatibilities that means that this isn't going to last. And of course, there's also the scenario, which is quite common, where the other person doesn't reciprocate your feelings at all, and then you can get trapped in an awful limbo that you're still obsessed and you're still continually thinking about that other person, and you're in a state of limerence, but it can't be resolved because there's kind of uncertainty about how that other person feels about you. And that can be what really pushes limerence from just a sort of giddy intoxication into a state that's much more sort of psychologically damaging and distressing.
11: What are the factors that lead to it? I think stereotypically, I would think it's a young person's thing, like, you know, young puppy love, hormones, late teens.
12: No.
11: I'm probably wrong, but that's the stereotype.
12: So I've heard from people up into their 80s who are still having limerence episodes, you know, and falling into limerence.
11: Granny and granddad are having limerence episodes in their 80s?
12: Yes, absolutely. It never turns off as a sort of a capacity that people have. But yes, it generally starts in kind of adolescence, early adulthood. There's a bit of a peak around midlife. And again, I think that's to do with sort of midlife crisis, that you're in a stage of life where you're sort of thinking about, well, what am I doing in my life? And maybe there's a sense of, this is my last chance if I want to have another relationship or a different relationship or reinvent myself. So there can be a bit of a spike in midlife as well. But I think, you know, most people who experience limerence, they get their first episodes in adolescence and early adulthood.
11: I've heard that strong psychedelic substances can have a dramatic effect on your life. You know, you go for a trip and then you decide you want to quit your job, leave your family. I've heard that from a friend, of course. I've never tried them.
12: Price.
11: What you can do something to protect yourself from like a paradigm shift, from something that really takes over your life. You can just avoid those substances.
12: Right.
11: How do you avoid limerence? Like, let's say you're in a stable marriage or you're happy and you don't want to make changes to your romantic life. And then boom, there's someone in your peripheral vision in your life that you become obsessed with. How do you protect yourself?
12: So, I mean, the simplest way to protect yourself is to try and spot when the limerence feeling is beginning. So I have this idea about people can sense a glimmer of limerent excitement. There's some people that we meet seem to be especially kind of romantically potent, and we can tell fairly early on, or this isn't, I find this person unusually attractive, and they could then be what we call a limerent object. That could be somebody that you could develop that fixation for. And so becoming aware of that and then recognizing it and then realizing, okay, this isn't somebody that I want to develop a close friendship with, because, you know, there's a danger there that it could escalate into limerence. That's probably the best way to protect yourself. But if it's too late, if you have already developed limerence for somebody else, then there are kind of psychological techniques that you can use to try and kind of reverse the worst feelings and the worst impact of limerence.
11: Tom, you could not have just opened the question better for what we're going to discuss when we come back from the break here. When your crush starts controlling your life, how do you reclaim your life? What do you do? What if you see it happening to a friend? I'm here with Tom Bellamy, a neuroscientist and writer. We're talking all things limerence, and we'll continue this conversation after the break.
10: 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The Last Show with David Cooper.
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11: What happens when a relationship you just want to have so bad with someone that the world seems like it'll end if they don't text you back? What happens when it's more emotionally powerful than the things going on in your own life? Having a strong crush. It's called limerence, and it can feel euphoric, it can feel painful, and it can almost feel addictive. Let's discuss it here and what to do if this is happening to you or someone you know. Here with Tom Bellamy, a neuroscientist and writer. Tom, welcome back to the show.
12: Hi, David. Good to be back with you.
11: So before the break, you sort of defined this concept of limerence, having this strong, world's about to end style crush. What do you do if it's happening to you and you don't want it to happen to you? You don't want it to consume your life. Maybe you're in an existing relationship and you don't want to end it, at least not on a rational level. But you can't get that coworker or that friend out of your mind.
12: So I think the best way of understanding what's going on is to think of it like an addiction, like a behavioral addiction. So the emotional high of limerence is so powerful as a natural high that it can essentially become addictive. And so that's what's happening. The desire for the other person is kind of imprinted in your mind as a very powerful reward that you've got a very strong drive to pursue. So it's a sort of kind of constant wanting drive to be close to that other person. And so in terms of neuroscience, what's going on there is the sort of dopamine signals in the brain are getting sensitized. And so for that particular person, you've got an incredibly powerful dopamine drive that's constantly motivating you to want them, to seek them, to, you know, browse on social media and check what's going on with them and look at photos and all those sorts of things.
11: Can we go on the tangent here? Because social media has to make this a lot worse. I feel like, you know, 30, 20 years ago, if you had a crush but you weren't around that person and you didn't have a photograph, it could kind of go away. But now you hop on social media, they're in your face whenever you want to see them.
12: Yeah, you've got that indirect contact that's always available, and the temptation is always there to go and have another look, you know, to go and see what they're saying, maybe even interact with them. And people can kind of drive themselves mad, posting on Facebook or something like this, and then waiting to see whether or not the other person likes their post. And they're, you know, monitoring it and waiting to say, well, they're online, but they're not engaging. What does that mean? And so they can kind of get caught in thought loops about, you know, trying to read what's going on and interpret whether or not their limerent object likes them back. And in fact, that's so once that dopamine wanting drive is starts to get sensitized, the sort of feedback control from the prefrontal cortex, which is kind of the executive part of the brain, that gets weakened too. So you lose the sort of willpower to resist temptation at the same time that you're wanting this other person with kind of increasing intensity. So that's the sort of state, that's the way that addictions develop essentially within the brain, is you get what's a process known as incentive sensitization, where that wanting drive gets stronger and stronger, but the ability to regulate your emotions and regulate that drive gets weaker and weaker. And so that's the state that you need to get out of if you want to try and resolve limerence. So if you're limerent for somebody that you don't want to be limerent for, you have to kind of understand the processes that push you into that state of intense infatuation.
11: Is it the same as like if you were addicted to alcohol or gambling? Is it a very similar way that you have to cut it out?
12: Yeah, so gambling is a good analogy. That it's a natural reward. Some people get an enormous high from the win. And so that drives them into a state where they're just constantly wanting that. They're constantly seeking that high again and again. And it's similar in limerence, except, of course, the high is focused on this other person. And so, yes, you do have to think of it in those terms. So the first thing to try and resolve it is you've got to stop seeking them because they're essentially your love drug. And so you want to try and limit contact as far as you can with that other person. So that's uncomfortable. A lot of people resist that idea because they'll say, well, look, I'm friends with this person, and, you know, or I work with this person, and I can't easily limit contact. So what you have to do in that situation, yes, there are often barriers in the way, but look at what you can do. Mm-hmm. So you could cut out the social media, you could cut out the texting, you could cut out these sort of indirect routes for contact, and then limit contact as far as you can. The second thing that you need to do is try and retrain your executive brain and develop that kind of willpower muscle. And one of the easiest ways of doing that is actually just learning to spot the limerent urges and the limerent impulses when they come. And even that small step kind of shifts your thinking away from just sort of habit loops of daydreaming about the other person. Recognize, oh, that was a limerent urge. You know, that sudden sort of desire, that sudden craving, that was a limerent urge.
11: This sounds a lot like cognitive behavioral therapy, which is like trying to catch your maladaptive stuff.
12: It's very similar. Yes, kind of metacognition. And learning to sort of think about your thoughts and recognize your thoughts. And that engages your executive brain. And so that helps you kind of reorganize your thinking around it and stops it being just a kind of a habit loop that you don't ever even consciously engage in. And then the third stage is to spoil the rewards. And so I talk about this in the book, that there's techniques that you can use to try and spoil all those old daydreams. So I call it the kind of daymare strategy, where you think about the lovely daydreams that you used to have about the person and then deliberately spoil the ending. So turn it around so that if you sort of had a daydream about going off with them to the beach or, you know, off into the sun, you spoil the end and you have the person turn around and say, this is a terrible mistake. I don't know what I'm doing. I regret this. I never want to see you again, and run off. So you deliberately use your imagination. Now, instead of reinforcing the limerence, you use your imagination to spoil that reward and disrupt it. And so what those sort of three things are doing is obviously limiting your contacts to your drug of choice. They're helping your executive brain to take control again, and they're weakening the reward element of it. But there's a very important extra step that's needed, and that's to have a positive vision for the future, because it is going to hurt. It's going to hurt to give up on all of that kind of romantic hope. Even if it was a false hope, it's still been, you know, a huge source of emotional stimulation for you. And so it's going to hurt to withdraw from that and to lose it. And so it's very important to have a kind of purposeful vision for the future and what you would like your life to be like in the future and how it can be better without this other person in it. And that might be kind of refocusing on your existing relationship, or it might be, you know, taking up art or, you know, some purposeful activity or charity or something like that, or it might be, you know, refocusing on work. But the idea is there needs to be a new healthy reward that you feel like you're striving towards, so that it's not all loss. You're just transitioning out of that period in your life when you were limerent into a period where you're seeking better, healthier rewards.
11: Well, Tom, you're very passionate and knowledgeable about the topic of limerence. Do you worry that you have limerence for the topic of limerence? Is that a fear of yours?
12: I do sometimes wonder, did I replace one obsession with another?
11: Is your cure for dealing with a crush all those years ago, studying about crushes? Yeah. We may never know.
12: It really was, yeah. That was my purposeful new direction after a limerence episode. So it worked out for me.
11: Well, you can check out the book that Tom mentioned. It's called Smitten, Romantic Obsession, The Neuroscience of Limerence and How to Make Love Last. That's available wherever books are sold. Tom Bellamy is a neuroscientist and writer. Tom, I've really enjoyed the chat. Thanks for being on the show.
12: Great to be with you, David.
11: Coming up, working from home sounds great, but it might be harming your mental health. But only under some circumstances. That's the twist.
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9: This is Global News. I'm Kareem Gouda. WestJet's 4,400 flight attendants are officially on strike as the deadline has passed following the union issuing 72-hour strike notice on Thursday. The airline has already canceled hundreds of scheduled flights on Saturday ahead of the work stoppage. WestJet says the flights were dropped to avoid stranding passengers or crew ahead of the strike deadline. The airline says passengers will be notified via email or text if their flights are impacted. WestJet is still bargaining with the union to try to reach a deal as soon as possible. To BC now, where it's been more than a week since the village of Clinton was evacuated due to a wildfire. The number of residents are thankful for ground crews working to keep them and their properties safe, but wonder why more support from the air isn't being provided. As Taya Fast explains, officials say there are a number of conditions impacting efforts from the air.
15: As crews continue to battle the out-of-control Pear Lake wildfire, another conversation is growing.
26: I watched it, and I'm like, man, this is getting hot. They better get on this. This is going to be here in a minute.
15: After losing homes, businesses, and livelihoods, some Clinton residents are now questioning why they didn't see more helicopters or air tankers in the critical hours before the fire exploded in size.
26: The time we had our fire in 2017, they had the army there within hours. There was bombers up and down Highway 97 dropping from the Elephant Fire. They had retardant all over the hills. They had it dropping on everybody's homes. They protected my home then, not this time.
15: And he's not alone. We spoke to several residents who shared similar questions and concerns, while also praising the firefighters, structure protection crews, and volunteers who have been working around the clock.
27: The problem is the bureaucracy and the politics. Where's the helicopter with the bag? You need 20 a day, 30 a day, skimmer, bomber, fire retardant. We don't see that at all.
28: We haven't seen too many planes, the helicopters, yes.
29: It's a tough job, but I'm disappointed with the overall, I guess, action of what's going on.
15: BC Wildfire says air tankers were used before the Pear Lake and 59 Creek fires merged, but says steep terrain, extreme fire behavior, and safety limitations can restrict when aircraft can be used. Adding retardant can only help slow a fire, but cannot stop an aggressive, fast-moving blaze.
30: It's really important to acknowledge that those are decisions made by professionals. It's not made by myself or people in Victoria. It is made by the incident management team, and I can confirm that aerial resources were made available to that fire and continue to do so.
15: Hundreds of firefighters, structure protection personnel, and more than a dozen helicopters, including ones equipped with night vision and heavy machinery, all remain assigned to the Big Bar complex. Crews say the priority remains protecting homes, critical infrastructure, and keeping crews safe. Taya Fast, Global News.
9: And in sports, after Saturday's match against LAFC, the Vancouver Whitecaps maintaining their lead across the league with 34 points.
10: Mueller, hesitation, slow walk up.
11: Yeah!
10: The keeper the wrong way, slides it home, and we are level here at BC Place, all tied up, one apiece.
9: Thomas Mueller scored on a penalty kick late in the second half as the Vancouver Whitecaps battled back for a 1-1 draw. The Whitecaps and LAFC remain tied for the Western Conference lead with 34 points apiece. Albeit the San Jose Earthquakes are just 1 point back, San Jose was playing in Cincinnati on Friday in a game delayed by a storm. From the Global News Desk, I'm Kareem Gouda.
12: Giving you the facts that make you the most interesting person in the room. 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
16: Working from home seems like a great idea for many people. Flexibility, freedom, better balance. But could it, in some cases, harm your mental health? Well, a new study suggests the answer may depend less on where you work than who's waiting at home. Let's dig into it here with Ludovico Saint-Amour de Chanaz, who is a neuroscientist and author of the ADHD User's Manual, From Understanding to Empowerment, How to Manage ADHD After a Diagnosis. That's available wherever books are sold. That was a mouthful, Ludo, but welcome to the show. I'm excited to jump in here.
17: Thank you very much, David. It's a pleasure being here.
16: So this relationship between remote work and mental health, I think during the pandemic, we all kind of got it. We were all trapped inside. It was kind of a highly anxious time for most people, myself included.
17: Yeah.
16: But I assumed after the pandemic that remote work would be great for most people. Why do people think this, and what might the truth be?
17: So the truth is that a lot of people think that remote work is fantastic for their mental health because, well, it reduces commute time. They have more time also to do chores, to do things at home, to eat healthy, to go to the gym. You know, for a lot of people, they have one hour commute time in the morning, 1 hour in the afternoon. So that time for people who work remotely is time that they can spend doing other things and things that they actually enjoy. And actually, remote work has been tied to positive outcomes in mental health for a while, which is why this study to me was quite surprising.
16: And you recently wrote about the study. The dividing line here, it not being where someone works, but rather who's around when they're home. Say more about that. Make it more clear for me.
17: So the interesting thing is that there's been a lot of research on loneliness in general in the past years, and the estimated impact on health is that feeling lonely is about as bad as smoking 15 cigarettes a day. And people who work remotely and live alone and do not have anyone to interact with while they're at home might be more at risk for loneliness, which is why it can have negative impacts on their mental health. But the study also showed that people who were instead living with their family did not have the same negative impacts, which is really interesting because it just shows that remote work could impact negatively mental health if you're alone.
16: I got to take one silly tangent here. Does a pet help, do you think? Or researchers don't know if like having a kitty at home and being or a dog at home, would that help?
17: Interestingly, I've had a couple of people asking me that. And personally, I think it does help. There's been some studies about pets, especially, for example, about walking your dog. You know, it's better for the movement, for the exercise, and pets. They do provide company. It should be noted also that this study was done on Americans in the US, which I understand that people work very differently in the US as they do, for example, over here in Spain. So, for example, I work remotely, but every day I do see people because I just go, you know, down the street and I go to the gym and I go buy groceries and I do all of that just by walking and meeting people that I meet every day. My understanding is that the US is quite different because there's more of a reliance on cars.
16: There is, definitely, depending on where you live. I mean, I'm in New York. Okay, let's get off the tangent because you mentioned like, you know, you've got this little community that you can leave your house even though you work from home. You've got the gym. I've got the coffee shop. I got my girlfriend at home. I'm asking you about pets. That's maybe an environment where working from home is okay. What would be the portrait of where remote work could go really wrong? Like what would be an example of somebody set up that you would be concerned for them?
17: I think the worst setup would be probably living away from a city, not having friends nearby, and having that kind of remote work where you do not have to interact with anybody and you just spend 8 hours a day in front of a computer. And after you disconnect, you really have nowhere to go. So maybe you're a bit outside of the city or you live alone in a very big town, but you have to take the car to do whatever. I would start being more concerned about that. The other aspect maybe that was a bit less present in my article is that the original study examined the difference between remotable jobs and non-remotable, which is a bit different than remote and non-remote. The non-remotables are the one like nurse or, you know, mechanical engineer, where you do things physically and you talk to people and you do stuff. So maybe there is something also inherent to the job itself that may worsen or make better the mental health.
0: Yeah, like someone who's off doing personal assignments on the computer versus having Zoom meetings all day and actually interacting with others for 8 hours, even if they're at home. How long would it take for these negative impacts to appear? Like you mentioned, 15 cigarettes being the health equivalent of being lonely. If I'm working from home, if I have a very lonely job, if I don't have anyone there with me, would the negative health effects appear immediately? Or would I at first think, wow, this is a great job. I get to hang out at home. I don't have to go into an office.
17: Now, that's the interesting part of the study is that they show that this is a very long-term effect because people who started a remote job after the pandemic did not show at all these negative effects on their mental health. They did not show the negative effects on well-being or on loneliness. Instead, it was shown on people who were working remotely for 3, 4, 5 years. So it really takes a while, maybe because there's a habituation to kind of not move from home and the body naturally wants to remain in the kind of inertia state.
0: As I understand it, one of your areas of interest as a neuroscientist is neurodiversity. Is working from home equally as bad in some cases and equally as good in some cases for everyone across the neurodiversity spectrum, or are there some people that would be affected worse?
17: I mean, definitely this is something that needs to be studied. I had a very brief chat with the author of the paper itself, and we were like, we really wouldn't know where it would go because a lot of people who are neurodivergent, so for example, let's say people with autism, who have, you know, sensory difficulties. They might have a lot of sensory difficulties in the office. They might have socialization issues, which in that case, socializing at work might be more detrimental than beneficial because it provides a lot of stress. So in those cases, working remotely might actually be a benefit, which is why in a lot of our own interventions in the company at WorkWave, we advise it as an adjustment for neurodivergent individuals. So it really depends on the population, it depends on who you're living with, and it also depends on how your brain operates.
0: Now, I wonder, like, things like religious institutions, churches, social clubs, I know younger people like Gen Z, they're not really going to bars. I wonder if the office is functioning like this sort of like social gathering place, and it's one of the last few ones that we have. Given how online and decentralized and how we're plugged into our phones all the time. I wonder, is the office kind of like this social group or this social safety net, especially for people who wouldn't otherwise hang out with other people in other parts of their life? And then when you remove that and you turn it into working from home, that person's left with no community. Is that a thought that you've had?
17: I think this is a very interesting question because, yeah, to some extent, you know, we're social animals. Humans are social animals. We do need to have someone around to an extent, of course. But the thing is that I think the office can operate as a social hub, definitely. But the way that it operates as right now is quite different because a lot of offices, you have people going to the office and being in the open space, but still spending 8 hours a day in front of their computer and having online meetings with people who are on the other side of the globe, even though they are still enough in the office. Which is why the paper, I think, separates between remotable and non-remotable and not remote versus non-remote, because the remotable ones are actually more at risk for this kind of lack of human interaction in person. Because I do believe that there is a lot more time spent in front of screens doing stuff instead of just socializing with other human beings.
0: Given all that you know, all that you've read, what would you want to recommend to people or tell people about remote work and loneliness? Would you want to warn them, maybe think twice before deciding to do it? What would the bottom line here be?
17: I would say, you know, monitor your mental health, monitor what feels good to you and what doesn't. And definitely has to be a conscious decision to either work from home or not work from home. It can definitely have its benefits. There's, you know, studies in China that have shown that even just a hybrid working model is beneficial for mental health. So there's probably a middle ground there to be attained. And that can be attained by most people. So I would say, yeah, make your decision intentional.
0: Well, you can read neuroscientist Ludovico St. Amour de Chanaz's article in Psychology Today. It's titled Remote Work Worsens Mental Health, but there's a twist. Ludo, I've enjoyed the chat. Thanks for being on the show.
17: Thank you very much, David.
0: Coming up, why does a major sporting event like the World Cup make strangers hug and make entire cities feel like just one community? How shared sports fandom changes the way you and I connect. Next.
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0: What was it about the World Cup that makes complete strangers hug, cry, and lose their minds together? Beyond soccer, these huge shared moments can create a powerful sense of connection, community, and belonging. So what can big sporting events like this teach us about bringing people together beyond the game? Let's dive into it here with social psychologist at Concordia University in Montreal, Maxine Iannucci. Maxine, welcome to the show.
3: Hi, thanks for having me.
0: This intense feeling of connection that I'll admit other people get in sports, I just feel like I'm trapped in a stadium with a yelling crowd and I get nervous. But people love sports. My dad wishes I loved sports. How would you describe that feeling that a lot of people get?
3: I really think it's a feeling of being part of something that's a bit bigger than ourselves. We feel like we're with other people instead of just existing besides one another. We're basically sharing experiences with others, right? So we really felt that during this World Cup. We got together with people on a random afternoon. We talked to strangers sitting next to us at a bar. We were texting our group chats mid-games. Even people, I think, in same surroundings who've probably never talked to each other might have had something to say to one another. Even if you're not a sports fan like yourself, you might have talked about the World Cup with someone. So we're all connected and sharing this same kind of thing together. And that's what really scratches at this like fundamental human need we have to belong.
0: I've been like standing near a protest and not really believed in what the protesters, you know, are there for. And then when I'm standing next to them, I get upset or I get, you know, that feeling of like someone else's energy or a group's energy when you're around them, you get in the same mindset. Like, why does that have such a strong effect on people? I'd like to think that I'm not someone who, if there was like a human stampede or people running and screaming, I'd like to think that I wouldn't just run and scream for no reason, but I probably would, you know, like we get dragged in to group experiences almost whether we like it or not. Tell me about this. It seems like such a powerful thing.
3: Well, because we're social beings, essentially. We don't just move through the world on our own. We become ourselves through others. And there's actually a concept in psychology called shared intentionality. This idea that humans have this unique capacity to kind of form a we, so like a you and me, not just an I kind of thing. And it's really the foundation of our ability to cooperate, to form identity, to form culture. And what's kind of cool about this is how early it starts to develop. So babies start to learn joint attention in like their first year of life. So where they're learning that two people aren't just looking at the same object or the same event. They know that they're both looking at this thing and sharing their attention. So it's not just, we're both looking at the soccer ball, but I know you're looking at the soccer ball and you know, I know we're both looking at this ball. And that kind of understanding is kind of a building block of everything we call connection later in life. So yeah, we're becoming ourselves through our shared experiences with others. So yeah, you'd probably run with the crowd.
0: I know. I wish I wouldn't, but I probably, you know, it sounds wild to me on the one hand, but on the other hand, like I've seen children hurt themselves. And what does the child do? They immediately look to the parent's face. And if the parent looks concerned, the child cries. If the parent looks like it's no big deal and the child's not in, you know, extreme pain, the child just is happy or, you know, just feels a little bit of pain, no big deal, doesn't cry. We learn this from a very young age. It's that same effect, right? It's just going on in the arena or the stadium.
3: Exactly. We use social information to inform our life pretty much. So yeah, when you're looking to others to get information or to know what to do, we're kind of conforming in a certain sense. And I don't say conforming in a bad way. It's just part of how we act as social beings.
0: Can simply supporting the same team change how strangers interact with each other? You know, like I was here in New York. That's where I live when the Knicks won. I'm not a huge Knicks fan, but I would go out in the streets and everyone was so happy. And I felt happy, too. It was such a good energy in the city. Can simply just rooting for the same team or caring about the same sports thing change how we interact with our neighbors or, and people we meet on the street?
3: Absolutely. And not only for the same team, but for different teams, we're wired to notice similarities and differences really, really fast and to form groups or identities around it. So a cue, like something like a jersey, can be all it takes to change our behavior or adjust the way we interact with someone. And I think we've unfortunately gotten used to hearing the darker side of this. So like how it divides us, how it creates us versus them, or like, oh, my team's better than your team. Or just in outside, even outside of sports, how can it lead to prejudice, resentment towards others, discrimination. There's a classic theory in social psychology called social identity theory that explains this. So how our group memberships shape our sense of who we are. But I think the World Cup or other sporting events like the Knicks winning gave us a kind of glimpse of this better version. So people holding completely

0: can be that bridge. And for the World Cup, it's not just Canada and the U.S. It's the whole world, I think. That's why it has the world in there, right? The World Cup. Can it sort of connect wildly different people from wildly different backgrounds, wildly different parts of the world?
1: So putting all that on sports is probably a big ask.
0: Well, I guess. And I'm not the biggest sports fan, so I kind of didn't believe the question as I asked it.
1: But I think at the core of it, like what's happening, what's underlying, what's happening when we're watching a sporting event, I would like to believe, yes. It's really the sense of community, right? That's so important. And community really isn't just something that's built through like your closest friends and family. It's built through like small, low stakes, repeated encounters sometimes. The neighbor that you're not at, the person you always see at the same cafe. It's like those tiny moments that may seem insignificant really do add up to something that's actually linked to like lower levels of loneliness or our social isolations, and kind of brings people together. It's not just a nice to have thing. It's even really protective of our well-being and our sense of like belonging. And I think we used to have more spaces where that kind of happened naturally. Cafes, bars, community centers, or like things called third spaces, essentially. So not your home, not your work, this third place that you could just go somewhere where you run into the same people without it being scheduled. And a lot of those spaces, I think, have disappeared a little over the years.
0: With work from home, with technology, you know,
1: Exactly. Like we're so connected, we're more connected than ever digitally, but at the same time, we're so isolated. We're probably the most isolated we've ever been. So I think we've hit a point in society where we're really starting to feel the absence of like those kind of spaces or those kind of community ties.
0: And a whole city or country getting together to watch a sport makes it feel like bars are now a third space again, or your buddy's house watching the game is a third space again.
1: Well, yeah, for like a month and a half, that's what the World Cup did, basically. It rebuilt one of those spaces without anyone really planning it. So I kept going to like a local cafe, kept saying the same faces, people just gathering around each other. And I started to feel like a regular. And that feeling, that's the thing. That's the belonging piece. And I think that's what we're all craving a little more of right now. Not a bigger event, not a bigger tournament. It's not necessarily sports that's going to save us, but just more ordinary chances to kind of live with people instead of just besides them. And we make our own way through our own little worlds.
0: Well, Maxine Iannucci is a social psychologist at Concordia University in Montreal. You know, Maxine, as you describe this, I'm picturing that TV show Cheers from what, the 90s, 80s, when they'd walk into the bar and they'd shout, "Norm, we need more spaces like that." And it sounds like sports can give us that.
1: Mm-hmm. Absolutely.
0: Well, thanks for being here.
1: Thanks for having me.
0: Just ahead, delivery apps, subscriptions, one-click spending all make your life easier. But is it also making you way worse with money? We'll explore the troubling economics of convenience culture in a moment.
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9: Food arrives with a tap on your phone screen. Purchases disappear into monthly payments. And almost anything can be delivered immediately online. But when your spending becomes almost effortless, do you lose those small moments of hesitation that could protect your bank account? And are young people falling victim to being financially reckless because of the convenience of modern apps and stuff? That is what we're going to discuss here with Eric Kam, an economics professor from Toronto Metropolitan University and my best friend. Eric, welcome to the show.
10: Well, you're my best friend, too. Thank you for publicly acknowledging that.
9: Well, you're my only friend. So in a sense, you're my worst enemy as well.
10: Well, listen, if you're going to be one of one.
9: All right. Okay. Convenience culture. I don't know, man. I hate these apps. I really do. I'm like, I can just order a burger. It'll cost me $75. But all I have to do is tap a screen. I don't have to make a phone call. I don't have to talk to anyone. And do I do it every now and again? Yes. Do I feel guilty about it? Yes. But I hate it. It's weird that I use it and I hate it at the same time.
10: No, it's not. It's not. They actually are not inconsistent things. You know, this really has grown out of, in the last 10 or 15 years, screw that. Let's go back to my grandparents. You never heard my grandparents say, you know what? Life has really become now for me about convenience. And it was about hard work. It was about putting up food on the table. It was about building a family. Convenience. I never heard my grandparents talk about convenience or lifestyle.
9: But they didn't have Grubhub, Uber Eats, Caviar, or there's like 100 of them now.
10: Right. But who knows what came first? I mean, did these things just react to an available technology? Maybe. But I also think that they fed into a new culture of that there is utility in and money to be spent on convenience and lifestyle and work-life balance and terms that You know, nobody in the 1920s or 30s cared about work-life balance. There was no work-life balance.
9: Get back to the coal mine. Like that.
10: Right. So it was so much easier. And so now what you have is, as people have moved into this psychological space of, I want to have work-life balance, I want to enjoy myself, work should be work, work should be effort, but the rest of my life shouldn't be, it really dovetails into these apps. And you're right, they are expensive, but they are convenient.
9: So expensive. And they entered the market losing money and grabbing up market share. Like when Uber first hit the market, at least where I was in San Francisco at the time, and during the pandemic when all these delivery apps were functioning, they were kind of operating at no, low, or even at a loss for profit-wise. And they were just trying to get consumers on, get people on this platform, get restaurants signed up, get couriers delivering. And then finally, once they hit critical mass, now's the ripoff time. Now's the squeeze time. And it's so annoying. You know, Uber used to be cheap. It used to be cheaper than cabs. Now it's sometimes more expensive.
10: Well, people used to laugh when they said that Uber is the world's biggest ride share company, yet they don't own one car. And Amazon is the world's biggest store, but there isn't one outlet. You're right. They've really tapped in to a convenience-centric market. Now, what makes me, it all makes me nervous because I have a 22-year-old with the apps on her phone and I get told, Daddy, isn't it safer for me to order in than go out at night? And I guess there is something to be said for that, but I wasn't born yesterday. I know exactly what's going on.
9: It's safe for her to order the beluga caviar than it is to drive to McDonald's. Is that what you're saying?
10: That's a little bit about it. But what scares me more, not more, what scares me in a different way than the food is going to happen. Now, luckily my child is not into things like online gaming,
9: yeah.
10: But I can't tell you how many of my friends tell me that their kids are into betting on the NFL and the NBA.
9: Yeah, it's scary.
10: Hundreds and hundreds of dollars a month. And there's really, you know, you say, well, this is when you say, well, you've got a parent. Where's your parental oversight? Aren't you watching what they're doing on their phones? We know darn well you can't really know what they're doing on their phones beyond a shadow of a doubt until you get the bill. And oftentimes that's too late. So, you know, I can give the baseless answer of keep an eye on what your kids are doing, but we know that that's not working too well. This is the culture, David. This is now the culture of what you do in your spare time. Everything is a push away. Banking is no longer banking. Banking is an electronic impulse, and so is spending. And our kids know it and they love it.
9: Look, the problem for me is with these small purchases is they add up. Like, sure, having a Netflix subscription is fine. It's a small amount, you know, what is it, 16, 20 bucks? But then when you add the Hulu, the HBO, the Paramount, sure, doing one, you know, delivery with a high service charge that you didn't notice until you finally checked out, it's fine. But when you do 10 of those deliveries a month, dozens and dozens of small purchases that are so convenient, I feel like accumulate every month and make it hard for young people to save unless they're really vigilant. And are young people vigilant about their spending these days? I'm sure some are, but many aren't.
10: Well, first of all, that's another problem is we live in an economy, and I can't speak for where you're sitting, but where I'm sitting in Ontario, Canada, the savings rate in this province is negative. It is about $1.60 we owe on each dollar we earn. So it isn't just kids, it's parents too, that are having a problem. Now, the economics in this country are sad and things have been contracting, but there is no question that conspicuous consumption, which is just another way of saying luxury spending, is kind of out of control and people have lost the ability to rein in their spending.
9: I mean, it's the same here in New York. Come on. I mean, it's pretty much the same. And I do wonder, like, is the luxury spending young people being like, I'm never going to afford a house. I'll just buy the fancy, you know, blazer. I'll buy the fancy purse. I'll buy the fancy newest iPhone now. I've got $1,000 in my account. I may as well spend it and enjoy my life now because I don't see a future where I save. They're just kind of throwing in the towel.
10: That's 1,000% what's happening. And I know because I teach 2,000 of those young people a semester. And their idea is, listen, I'm never going to own a home in the greater Toronto area. I probably will never own a home. I am the first generation where we're almost guaranteed to not do as well as our parents. So therefore, what am I doing to save? Save for what? And so they have this, again, it's very consistent with the conspicuous consumption work-life balance, although work-life balance for them, I don't know. But enjoy. Enjoy your life. Enjoy it today. Who knows what tomorrow's going to bring? And let's not worry about it, which couldn't be any more different than me at 58, which is the way that I was brought up to save today, to have for tomorrow. Young people today just do not have that mentality.
9: Is there a responsible way to take advantage of convenience culture? Like, I don't know, better financial education where, okay, I'll order Uber Eats once a quarter. It's fine. I just need to rein it in. Like, is there any advice you would have for young people?
10: Yeah, stop spending. No.
9: Is it that simple?
10: Well, actually, that's not a joke. I would say, you know, yes, financial literacy goes a long way. I don't know why it's taken thousands of years to get it into the schools and the high schools. It's about time that students learn about spending and interest and bills and payments. And, you know, young people, as you know, first day of university at orientation, what's the biggest table you see at orientation? It's the credit card companies that want to get you and get you early.
9: I mean, I went to undergrad 20 years ago and that wasn't the case then. That's new. That shocks me.
10: You walk down Victoria, which is the street that Toronto Metropolitan University is on, and you see all of the major banks offering their student credit cards, no fees, no pay, no nothing, deferred payments, and they get you early. And what I'd like to see happen, but it's not happening, is, you know, some of these students would be really educated by linking all of this Uber and, right, instead of their parents' credit card, when they get their student credit card and it has a $500 limit, because that's all it's going to have, maybe put your payments on that and see how fast $500 goes. Now, parents are going to be probably willing to bail them out at some point. But I really think it's interesting when students see how fast money adds up, because they have no basis for comparison and they spend and spend and spend.
9: Are we unfairly blaming young people for real structural economics problems right now? And we only have a few seconds for your answer to that one.
10: No, we're not unfairly. No, we are not. The economy is in trouble. That is not the problem of young people, but young people aren't allowed to scapegoat it and act as if there is no tomorrow.
9: All right. We're going to have whiplash in a few moments after the break here with Professor Eric Kam. We talked a real economics thing. When we come back, we're going to go over some messy money matters. These are fun. We're going to start with this. Would you be the jerk for not paying for a child's wedding when you have the funds to do so? One child thinks their parents are a jerk. What do you think, listener? We'll be back with Eric Kam, economics professor at Toronto Metropolitan University.
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9: We are back with economics professor Eric Cam from Toronto Metropolitan University. Eric, welcome back to the show.
10: Thank you very much, David.
9: Before the break, we did something serious. Now we have to, for regulatory purposes, do something stupid. We're going to go over some messy money matters, people's ridiculous economics dilemmas, and we're going to have you weigh in with all your experience, all your knowledge, all your education, all your experience and knowledge and education. Did I just repeat myself? Probably. Are you ready to jump in?
10: I'll tell you what the people at the pool say in Florida, David. Eh, he knows nothing.
9: Sometimes when we get really stupid on this show, I always think, like, you studied all those years to become a professor only to be on this show doing that. And that's exactly what we're going to do. Okay. Two parents are being accused of being the a-hole by their child, their daughter, for not paying for the wedding when they have the funds to do it. The parents say this: they worked hard their whole lives, and yes, they're in a comfortable financial position, but they want to be able to retire when they want. They want to have the money that they saved. They don't necessarily want to pay for a lavish wedding. Plus, they have three other kids. They paid for their educations. They don't want to pay for this one daughter's wedding. What do you think?
10: You know, the parents are consistent in one sense, right? They told all the children the same rule. If you're old enough to get married, you're old enough to pay for your own wedding. They didn't pay for child one or two. And so they're not really singling this child out. And that's a legitimate principle. But consistency isn't always the same thing as fairness, right? The key fact here is the parents have the financial ability, so the story says, to eliminate a large disparity at little cost to themselves, right? The first two children got the weddings they wanted because they had higher paying careers, and this child can't because she doesn't. So are the parents going to look back one day and say, well, maybe we should have had, or maybe we should have put some stipulations on her life? I don't know. So are they partly to blame for what's going on? I actually think they are, but I think that if I had to assign responsibility, David, I'd say parents 60% and the child maybe 40%. I don't think they're wrong for refusing to buy a lavish wedding. I think they're a little bit wrong, in my view, for framing the issue as a lesson about adulthood instead of recognizing, as a parent, that they have an opportunity to be generous to a child that they love.
9: I don't think parents are under any obligation to pay for kids anything. I think it all should be nice. You know, probably want to buy them food when they're toddlers. You got to feed them. You can't make a toddler feed themselves. But as a kid gets older, I don't think a parent's under any obligation. And go to City Hall with your friends. Do you need to throw a lavish wedding? Do you need to throw something that's beyond your economic means? No. I eloped. I went to City Hall. It was a fun day. I'm now divorced, unrelated, I'm sure. But yeah, I don't know. What is with kids and entitlement?
10: I agree with you. I don't think they're under an obligation or a legal whatever to pay for the wedding. I think it illustrates a difference between equity and equality, right? Equality would say every child gets exactly the same, pay for your own, leave me alone. Equity says every child receives the same parental gift, even though the weddings end up different because the child contributes differently. So really, at the end of the day, as I said, I put more of the onus on the child. If they want a wedding, then they better find a way, as if they wanted a car or they wanted a vacation, to come up with the funds. What I'm saying is, and I can never take away from the, you know, personal and how I feel about it, if this was my daughter and this was the wedding of her dreams and she couldn't afford it, while I don't feel obligated, I would want to.
9: Let's go to our next dilemma, because I've been here. I've 100% been here. It's a dinner party dilemma. I was inviting two friends over, one with a girlfriend, one without, okay? And I wanted to do something special for my friends because it was both around their birthdays. So I made ribeye steak and lobster pasta. And that's exactly what this person in our economics dilemma did. They invited five people over. They made lobster and filet mignon. Okay, I guess I prefer ribeye to filet. How do you feel about that?
10: I really prefer ribeye.
9: Yeah, filets, it's overpriced and there's no fat in it. Terrible. Anyway, long story short, to this fancy, nice meal dinner that the host buys, like I bought, one of the guests brings a girlfriend unannounced, and there's not enough food. And so in this dilemma, in my house, we just shared the food and then there wasn't enough and I was angry about it. But in this dilemma, they give the new girlfriend, the person who wasn't invited, they don't give them the lobster tail and the filet mignon. They give them a frozen dinner. And now the person who brought the plus one that wasn't invited is angry. Who is the jerk here, Eric?
10: Oh, this is easy. The host is 100% not wrong. The idiot who brought the uninvited guest is. Listen, first of all, thanks for the invitation. I guess it's lost in the mail. Dinner parties like the one you threw are not like backyard barbecues where you can just throw on another burger or hot dog. This was carefully planned, plated meals. And the guest, to me, violated two basic rules of etiquette. Number one, you don't bring an extra guest without asking the host first. Number two, if you accidentally create a problem, don't blame the host for it. So to be frank, if they offered this person a frozen pizza, that person should have said, "That sounds wonderful. I'll take anything you have, and I apologize." And I feel nothing but contempt for the person who thought that they could just drag somebody unannounced. I think, frankly, it's egregious, and somebody owes somebody a great big apology, because of course the person hosting the dinner party is going to feel bad when in fact they did absolutely nothing wrong.
9: I'm with you on this one. Although if someone did that to me, I think I would just be like, as long as they accepted the frozen meal, because I keep a couple frozen pizzas in the freezer, why not pop them in the oven? If I can accommodate it, we're all friends. I understand it's a bit annoying. But if they then get mad that there wasn't enough food, or especially enough fancy food, that's where we cross the line here.
10: I would look at the person and say, "Listen, I'm really sorry. I bought exactly enough filet and lobster for people who RSVP'd. I have some other food I can make for you, and I'm happy to do it." And that should be where it ends. And if the person who got that offer, frozen pizza, chicken McNuggets, I don't care what they are, if their answer was anything other than "thank you very, very much, and I'm so sorry for just dropping in unannounced," then frankly, they're being a pig about it.
9: All right, I got a new dilemma here, and I swear I'm asking for a friend who just visited Toronto and stayed in their brother's house. I swear this is a friend and not me. This friend's brother likes nice restaurants, and he's got his husband, okay? So every time I stay with him, we go for one nice dinner, and every time I stay, I'm like, okay, I'll pay for this nice dinner. But his husband always orders the fanciest bottle of wine and they order the most expensive food. And I feel like a hotel or staying with my parents would be cheaper. Finally, I put my foot down. Sorry, the friend put their foot down when they visited home this time. And when I went to dinner with my brother, I just split it with them. Am I wrong or should I pay for them? If a friend lets you stay with them and then the gift is more expensive than a hotel, or you could have stayed with a different friend and not had to do that expensive gift, are you obligated to do the expensive gift? Because maybe I'm the jerk here.
10: You know what? It's this word obligation. Are you obligated? No. Is it a nice thing to do?
9: But they won't go to a more affordable restaurant.
10: Well, that is a fact. And you could have actually made that clear and said, listen, is it possible that we could go to place X instead of place Y? So I don't think you were wrong in splitting the bill. It would have been nice in a perfect world to find a place that you could have afforded or just were willing to accept the whole bill.
9: I should have just brought a gift is what you're saying.
10: No. You know what? There is no better gift than I will take you out for dinner tonight, or I will take you out for lunch to thank you for letting me stay in your home. I think that's fine. It's this term that what wraps up these all three of these stories together is this term of obligation. And there really is so little true obligation in any of these things. At the end of the day, we're adults and this is volunteerism. So really what you're willing to do out of the kindness of your heart is by definition enough.
9: All right. Well, next time I stay with my brother, I'll pay for the expensive restaurant, I guess. Why do they need to go to such fancy places? It's annoying, John. Sorry, this is all a friend. This isn't me. Eric, there's no one I'd rather go over messy money matters than you with. Did that grammatically make sense? Maybe. Thanks for being here.
10: Thanks, David. Stay healthy.
9: Eric Hamm is an economics professor at Toronto Metropolitan University. That's a wrap on The Last Show. I'm David Cooper. Thank you for tuning in. 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
6: This is Global News. I'm Kareem Gouda. WestJet's 4,400 flight attendants are officially on strike as the deadline has passed following the union issuing 72-hour strike notice on Thursday. The airline has already canceled hundreds of scheduled flights on Saturday ahead of the work stoppage. WestJet says the flights were dropped to avoid stranding passengers or crew ahead of the strike deadline. The airline says passengers will be notified via email or text if their flights are impacted. WestJet is still bargaining with the union to try to reach a deal as soon as possible. To BC now, where it's been more than a week since the village of Clinton was evacuated due to a wildfire. The number of residents are thankful for ground crews working to keep them and their properties safe, but wonder why more support from the air isn't being provided. As Taya Fast explains, officials say there are a number of conditions impacting efforts from the air.
7: As crews continue to battle the out-of-control Pear Lake wildfire, another conversation is growing.
11: I watched it, and I'm like, man, this is getting hot. They better get on this. This is going to be here in a minute.
7: After losing homes, businesses, and livelihoods, some Clinton residents are now questioning why they didn't see more helicopters or air tankers in the critical hours before the fire exploded in size.
11: The time we had our fire in 2017, they had the army there within hours. There was bombers up and down Highway 97 dropping from the Elephant Fire. They had retardant all over the hills. They had it dropping on everybody's homes. They protected my home then, not this time.
7: And he's not alone. We spoke to several residents who shared similar questions and concerns, while also praising the firefighters, structure protection crews, and volunteers who have been working around the clock.
12: The problem is the bureaucracy and the politics. Where's the helicopter with the bag? You need 20 a day, 30 a day, skimmer, bomber, fire retardant. We don't see that at all.
13: We haven't seen too many planes, the helicopters, yes.
29: It's a tough job, but I'm disappointed with the overall, I guess, action of what's going on.
7: BC Wildfire says air tankers were used before the Pear Lake and 59 Creek fires merged, but says steep terrain, extreme fire behavior, and safety limitations can restrict when aircraft can be used. Adding retardant can only help slow a fire, but cannot stop an aggressive, fast-moving blaze.
30: It's really important to acknowledge that those are decisions made by professionals. It's not made by myself or people in Victoria. It is made by the incident management team, and I can confirm that aerial resources were made available to that fire and continue to do so.
7: Hundreds of firefighters, structure protection personnel, and more than a dozen helicopters, including ones equipped with night vision and heavy machinery, all remain assigned to the Big Bar complex. Crews say the priority remains protecting homes, critical infrastructure, and keeping crews safe. Taya Fast, Global News.
6: And in sports, after Saturday's match against LAFC, the Vancouver Whitecaps maintaining their lead across the league with 34 points.
31: Muller, hesitation, slow walk up.
32: Yeah!
31: The keeper the wrong way, slides it home, and we are level here at BC Place, all tied up, one apiece.
6: Thomas Mueller scored on a penalty kick late in the second half as the Vancouver Whitecaps battled back for a 1-1 draw. The Whitecaps and LAFC remain tied for the Western Conference lead with 34 points apiece. albeit the San Jose Earthquakes are just 1 point back. San Jose was playing in Cincinnati on Friday in a game delayed by a storm. From the Global News Desk, I'm Kareem Gouda.
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8: One of my favorite places in Canada is Newfoundland. It's shaped by the frigid cold of the Atlantic Ocean, which is dotted by icebergs that drift south along the Labrador Current from April to July. The perfect spot to view them and the whales that swim by the harbor is the south side of the Narrows. Jutting out of the water is a lighthouse, and beneath it are the crumbling remains of what was once a strategic defense against the French, and then centuries later, German U-boats. Today, this area is crumbling as waves crash onto it and try to reclaim it for themselves. It's also a place where locals know you shouldn't visit late at night.
9: Some of the lighthouse keepers that had lived there, they had always seen presences. They have always had recordings that were like they've recorded not being alone sometimes.
8: I'm Nadine Bailey, and this is Haunted Canada. Join me as we explore Fort Amherst in St. John's, Newfoundland. Long before St. John's, Newfoundland became my hometown, it was the territory of various indigenous nations, including the Beothuk and Innu, who first inhabited the island. The first Europeans to reach Newfoundland were likely the Vikings, followed by John Cabot. He is credited with being the first explorer to enter the harbor and claim the land for the British Crown in 1497. The area was rich in fish, especially cod, which made the island essential to the British Empire. It quickly made it a contested territory between the English and the French. French forces captured St. John's on January 1, 1709, during Queen Anne's War, which took place from 1702 to 1713 between England and France as part of the larger European conflict known as the War of the Spanish Succession. In 1713, the Treaty of Utrecht was signed, formally granting Newfoundland to Great Britain and ending French claims of sovereignty over the island. Author Scott Osmond says, the land was too valuable, and the French once again captured St. John's in June 1762 with a surprise attack.
9: St. John's being one of the oldest colonial cities in North America, very quickly it found itself caught up in the wars of between France and England. For hundreds of years, both countries had fought for possession of the land. For a very long time, the English had a stronghold right in St. John's, and that was until the French came, invaded the city, sacked the city, and left.
8: However, British forces under Colonel William Amherst quickly launched a counteroffense just 3 months later on September 13, 1762. Colonel Amherst landed on the rocky shores of Torbay and marched a few miles to St. John's, where they fought the French and forced their surrender just 5 days later. It became known as the Battle of Signal Hill, and it would lead the French to sign the Treaty of Paris and lose all territory in North America, except for the island of St. Pierre and Miquelon. Scott Osmond says that's when the King of England ordered a defensive tower to be built at the entrance of St. John's Harbor, known as the Narrows.
9: The King of England ordered that they needed more defense at the outer harbor. They needed to protect the harbor from ships coming in. There was at the time, you know, a fairly large settlement growing. And of course, this came to be that there was a defensive tower built at the head of lands where Fort Amherst sits now. I think over time then, of course, like navigation was huge there. It's known as the City of Fog.
8: The Narrows were recognized as a strategic point of defense, and a battery could effectively block enemy ships' access to the harbor. Between 1773 and 1777, a casemated masonry tower with a lead roof and a barbette battery were built, armed with four 18-pound cannons and four 24-pound cannons. Construction was challenging. Builders had to walk through the wooded terrain and over the rock cliff to reach the entrance of St. John's Harbor, as the battery was constructed amongst the jagged rocks at the base of the Atlantic Ocean. It was named Fort Amherst, after Lieutenant General William Amherst, in recognition of his leadership during the Battle of Signal Hill. When British forces left North America, they left the battery and tower intact. In 1813, Newfoundland's first lighthouse was built on the site to guide ships home, and Scott says you can still see it today.
9: And so eventually there was a lighthouse put there as the first lighthouse in Newfoundland, and I do believe that parts of that lighthouse can still be seen now underneath the current wooden lighthouse above it. The defensive position that is Fort Amherst, and like I said, being right at the tip of the Narrows, made it the perfect spot then during World War One, when there was also, once again, the fear of invasion, the fear of attack.
8: On June 28, 1914, Archduke Franz Ferdinand, the heir presumptive to the throne of Austria-Hungary, was assassinated. The event triggered the start of World War I, and the lighthouse and surrounding area around Fort Amherst was fortified once again to protect the harbor. Thankfully, it was never put into any practical use. But then, in September 1939, Germany invaded Poland, sparking World War II. The battery in St. John's that had been fortified during the previous war was once again a strategically important site. That's when Scott says the site was commissioned by the Royal Canadian Navy, because St. John's became an important rallying point for convoy ships heading to war in Europe. So in the fall of 1941, several buildings were built beneath the existing lighthouse, along with a canteen, officers' buildings, and several other buildings just above the lighthouse.
9: A lot of soldiers and supplies were kind of coming and going, and so they rearmed the site at that time. Relatively small, it wouldn't really be until World War II that you would see like a massive complex of structures be constructed there. And for the most part today, that's kind of what you're looking at, just below the lighthouse, along the rift, just along the rocks, just above the coastline. A number of buildings are there. There's still two guns that are still there, which is pretty rare. And all of this was built in the early years of World War II. And so once again, they were worried about German U-boats coming in and attacking the convoys that were gathering just outside the harbor. And so the site was kind of used to protect ships coming and going, and then anything to warn of anything that might be coming in and wasn't supposed to.
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8: The Royal Canadian Artillery also operated two casemated 4.7-inch quick-fire guns that replaced the original 75mm guns that were originally used. While Fort Amherst was strategically fortified with guns to ensure no enemy ships could enter the harbor, Scott says that during that time, they also relied on something that was original to when the fort was first built.
9: When the King of England had ordered that a defensive tower be built at Fort Amherst, another defensive mechanism they used at the time was they used to take a big chain and drag it across the harbor. Every day, they would let it down so ships can pass by. But then in the evenings or at night, they would bring it up solid. So if a wooden boat came in, they would bring up solid in the chain. I mean, a very primitive defense structure, but it worked. And so right now, there's still the place, Chain Rock Battery, Chain Rock is kind of what the battery is known for, the lower part down by the water. This is on the opposite side of the shore as Fort Amherst. And you can still see the rocks out there. You can still see some of the chains, the anchors that they say they use. Probably don't date back to 1773 or anything, but it's certainly been used ever since. Because then, of course, in World War II, and the original purpose of Fort Amherst, I believe the World War II battery that was there was an examination battery. So essentially, there would be ships coming into the harbor. Everyone would have to be inspected by a little examination boat. If the ship didn't cooperate with that boat, then Fort Amherst was ordered to fire on the ship. And I mean, these were turbulent times. They were scary times. So like there wasn't much forgiveness either. So what essentially happened in World War II was they weren't using chains anymore. They were using large, what were known as anti-submarine or anti-torpedo nets. And it was essentially a series of nets that would stretch across. So any ship that came in, you would have to know how to get around them. Or have them move. So smaller ships could weave around them. Bigger ships, they would pull them back. I believe it was in 1941, there was a steamer coming through Fort Amherst. I think it was the Terra Nova, which is a wonderful name for a good Newfoundland story. And a U-boat fired on it, hoping to sink it in the harbor, at the entrance of the harbor, so it would block the harbor. It said that there was three torpedoes launched at it. One missed, went into the submarine net, so was caught before it could enter the harbor and destroy anything beyond. And then they say the other two torpedoes exploded on the cliffs below Fort Amherst. And it's been a while since I've read this, but I believe they said the spray came up over the lighthouse. Like it covered the entire head of land.
8: Once World War II ended in 1945, the site was used for other purposes, including as a drill house, where soldiers would hold gun practice. But by 1946, the Royal Canadian Navy had decommissioned the battery. The following year, the lighthouse was returned to the Newfoundland government, and in 1954, the original stone lighthouse was demolished, and the current one was built. Scott says eventually all the soldiers left, and the area was abandoned.
9: After the war, like most of, the massive fortifications that were built on the Atlantic coast at that time were all kind of just abandoned. Fort Amherst very quickly was abandoned. Like I said, it's an interesting site because the guns actually are still there today. It's one of the few sites in Canada, or at least on the east coast of Canada, that you can still see the guns. But for the most part, it was just kind of left as is.
8: Today, the light and foghorn are used as an important navigation tool for ships entering St. John's Harbor. And as a child, I remember venturing there with my family, but it wasn't considered a tourist attraction. Sure, there was a historic lighthouse, and you could walk down the crumbling cement steps to the barricades, but now they were crumbling and filled with graffiti. But the massive guns were still in place, covered in rust from saltwater spray, and they have always fascinated me. It's also why Scott first became interested in the fort. He says it's a unique part of Newfoundland's history, a way to touch the past, which is why the area was taken over by Parks Canada, and they have turned the area into a wonderful tourist attraction.
9: There's a couple of houses there. The lighthouse is still used. There's lots of recognition, I think, for some of that navigational history. But it was one of the reason it caught my attention was because it is now just like it is just below kind of literally the active site. And you still have all these abandoned structures. They're all completely, for the most part, explorable. In the last few years, I think some of them have been blocked off just for safety reasons, because now they're kind of just left up to the elements.
8: Visitors can hike up Southside Road to admire the beautiful views of St. John's Harbor, Signal Hill, and Cape Spear off in the distance. But I have always known not to venture there at night, because us locals know that if you do, you won't be able to escape the feeling of being watched by someone.

0: from a very old site that's below what was a permanently occupied site as well. And for a long time, I mean, this little plot head of land was so isolated that the lighthouse keeper and his family would live out there all year round. And so during the winter, you'd be cut off. And I mean, if anyone was going to see or witness anything, it was certainly that. And there's definitely lots of stories of, yeah, people seeing whatever they see out there.
1: I was always told the area was haunted by a soldier from World War I. The young man was stationed in the barracks, but he did not perform as well as his fellow soldiers. He would often misplace items, drop important equipment, and fall asleep while on watch. The legend goes that the soldiers had had enough. They decided to teach the young man a lesson. One night, while they slept, they tied a rope around him, then carried him and threw him into the cold Atlantic Ocean. The young man immediately began to struggle. What the soldiers didn't realize was that the young man couldn't swim, and with the weight of the rope and the shock of the frigid water made him flounder. His comrades watched him confused, not knowing the young man didn't know how to swim. Before any of them could react, he went under the Atlantic Ocean and quickly drowned. The other soldiers were terrified. They knew that if the sergeant found out what they had done, they could be charged with murder. They all swore a pact to never speak of it again and returned to their cots. Sleep didn't come easy, as they were wrecked with guilt. And soon, something else would haunt them, because that very night, the young soldier's ghost returned. Dripping wet, his face pale white, he hovered over their beds, cursing the men who killed him. He is known as the Phantom Soldier, and he remains at Fort Amherst to this day. Sometimes, visitors think he's an interpreter in a costume, but when they take a second glance, they realize he's not from this realm, as they watch him vanish before their eyes. On other occasions, people have taken pictures of the lighthouse or Signal Hill in the background, and they've captured what appears to be the shadowy figure of a man in a uniform.
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7: 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Well, at least the best ones for you. We've all got our favorite comedy podcasts that make us laugh, history podcasts that teach us something we didn't know, news podcasts that keep us informed, and true crime podcasts, which we seemingly can't get enough of. Every single week on this show, then, you'll get now two featured podcasts, and we're excited for the shows that we have in store for you. 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
8: Before the internet, how did you search for things you were interested in? Maybe you went to the library and studied the Dewey Decimal System to find a book that addressed your needs. Then, technology changed, and it now seems like information is at your fingertips. But some things remain out of reach. Say you're working on a family tree. If Ancestry.ca can't help you, what do you do then? What happens if you're looking for information on a plot of land? Or say you're a podcaster looking for information on the past? You would turn to archives for the most accurate information, particularly in the rural areas or small towns. But it is not often that a search for photographs, maps, oral histories, and land grants comes with a jail cell and a side of paranormal activity.
9: A couple times, so it's nice that, but that would be one of the ones that there was actually, yeah, somebody was in the jail cell cleaning up or doing some archival such, you know, things like that, and ended up, yeah, they got the door, the big jail cell slammed behind them, and it's several hundred pounds. It's not a light cell door. It makes a loud clang and a bang, and like it actually spooks people when we make the sound. So it's very interesting to have that.
8: I'm Nadine Bailey, and this is Haunted Canada. Join me as we visit the Strathcona Museum and Archives in Sherwood Park, Alberta. Strathcona County is just outside Edmonton, and it's between the city and Elk Island National Park. It is the ancestral land of First Nations, including the Plains and Woods Cree, Assiniboine, and other band governments who, in 1876, signed Treaty 6 and seceded their title to the territory that would become the current provinces of Saskatchewan and Alberta. Strathcona County got its name from Donald A. Smith, who became Lord Strathcona in 1897. Smith was a prominent Canadian businessman, philanthropist, and a key figure in the Hudson Bay Company and the Canadian Pacific Railway. In 1951, John H. Campbell received approval to establish a new suburban town site called Campbelltown to provide housing for workers and the region's industry. However, it became apparent that there was already a community named Campbelltown in New Brunswick, which prompted the area to be renamed Sherwood Park. Today, Strathcona County is made up of 9 hamlets, including Sherwood Park, which is a quaint community with a small town feel. Aaron Ackerman grew up in the area and lives nearby. He has a strong personal connection to the museum and archives, which is filled with cherished memories of spending time with his mother, and the museum is a significant part of his upbringing.
9: Yeah, I've been volunteering with the Strathcona County Museum and Archives here for several years. I don't really have an official date. I started probably there when I was a kid. My mom used to volunteer there, so kind of what we've done generations throughout the years. I live just down the street from the museum, so it's kind of a sweet spot for me, and it became the, I guess, clubhouse of my community league that we founded as well. So kind of, I'm there a lot. Let's go with that. We do a lot of art.
8: Aaron says the building at the corner of Ash Street and Alder Avenue first opened its doors in February 1959, but not as a museum.
9: It's very interesting. The Strathcona County Museum and Archives was originally the first fire hall for the Strathcona County and Sherwood Park when it was starting up. So it was a single bay building with administrative space, and it was just, it was used to be the fire hall. And then later on, a couple decades later, they turned it and merged on the first RCMP station in Strathcona County onto it.
8: The building was designed by architects McDonald and Magoon, with contributions from Esther Marjorie Hill, one of Canada's first registered female architects. The fire hall was built in a mid-century modern style and was a one-level stucco structure with a flat roof. In July 1959, automatic telephone service was implemented, and 5 firefighters had fire alarm phones installed in their homes, which rang simultaneously in case of emergencies. From their homes, firefighters could activate the siren on the fire hall's roof to call other local volunteers. The siren also rang daily at 7:30 p.m. to check it, and was the unofficial curfew for many of the neighborhood children who would head home when they heard it ring. In 1962, a second pumper truck was purchased, and the fire department began to respond to rural fire calls. By 1967, the RCMP moved into the building.
9: They did dual duty for a little while there as an RCMP station and fire hall. And then when the new fire hall was built later on down the road, there was they moved over there, and then the RCMP took over the rest of the building.
8: Eventually, the fire department got a brand new building that they still use today. The building was then exclusively used as the RCMP station from 1967 to 1992.
9: Yes, so the RCMP, since it was... It was pretty exclusively used for that for quite some time. You can still go in and see the interview rooms and all that when they used to do the intake. They also have several of the jail cells available, some of the doors, and they have a display in there that you can actually see a lot of the artifacts that were used by the RCMP back in the time as well. So they'll have things like billy clubs and handcuffs, and they even have a lie detector machine in there. So specifically designed to be that way because it's pretty much a fortress, right? That was the idea. It's supposed to be impenetrable, so it's quite soundproof and all of that, right? So yeah, you end up with all sorts of different stories along the way, but I do know that the big one they talk about was that the jail cell slammed on somebody one time when they're working there. And it's been heard a couple times since, even in preparing for this, I noticed in the document, it's been happened a couple times, not just one or two. It was, but that would be one of the ones that there was actually, yeah, somebody was in the jail cell cleaning up or doing some archival such, you know, things like that, and ended up, yeah, they got the door, the big jail cell slammed behind them, and it's several hundred pounds. It's not a light cell door. It makes a loud clang and a bang, and like it actually spooks people when we make the sound. So it's very interesting to have that.
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0: Today, the building is an integral part of the community.
9: Well, the museum basically, well, they are the archives as well. So their job is to preserve local history, and that is their typical goal, you know, to preserve the stories and the lives behind the citizens that lived in the area. But it was actually, yeah, they now have been the archives, so they document everything as well. And they become this local hub, which is phenomenal. So they're not only documenting the history, they're also making it, which is kind of neat. So yeah, they host a lot of the activities, and I don't know, it's just neat. You can go there and see your family history a lot of the time if you're from the area.
0: Aaron says he was lucky enough to find audio recordings of his grandparents, which he didn't know existed until recently.
9: Like, it's the weirdest thing. It's like when you walk through that door, you're an honored guest, and they're just so excited to show you what they've got and the history of it all. Like, no matter what your interest is, they'll find it in that building for you to showcase you specifically what you want to know. I love it. You can even call ahead and try to stump them a little bit. And like, they'll have some stuff available for you. Like, I was talking to them, and it turns out they found my grandparents' transcripts and an audio recording of them telling their history of them here in Strashurd Park. I had no idea it was even there, so I'm going to go in there and put on my headphones and listen to my grandparents' voices again, and I haven't heard any of this I've been volunteering there for decades, so it's like, you know, like, that shows how much stuff is actually available to us in there. That's just, you know, you can get lost. It's a great place to spend time, too. It's safe.
0: Aaron has been around the museum since he was a kid, which has allowed him to have a unique history with the place.
9: I'm probably one of the only people that stayed overnight there without actually having stayed in the drunk tank when it was the RCMP station. So my job, basically, they call me like the spooky Aaron or the spooky Boulder of the Strathcona County Museums, just because I'm the guy that, whenever somebody comes in and asks about ghosts or mentions paranormal, they kind of direct them my way to, I guess, tell the stories of the museum or be the liaison between groups and organizations that wish to know more about that.
0: The museum and archives began operating in 1995, and since then, strange things began to happen. Aaron says he has documented the paranormal activity the museum has become known for, including an experience the current president of the Heritage Foundation had in the ladies' washroom.
9: Some of the stories that I know, yes, they're actually, a lot of them stem from personal experiences. People just kind of had them. And I know every, it's not even an old building. That's the fun part. Like, every kind of, it's got a very neat architecture to it. It's because the whole building is concrete and cinder block. And so there's quiet spaces and ways that the acoustics just kind of play with you. Like, you can be in one room and you can hear another. I know that our current president of the Heritage Foundation, she likes to talk about it, but she ended up having one incident where she was getting ready for a presentation, and she was down in one of the washrooms and she's splashing water on her face, and she got surrounded by what she calls a mist. Like it was a mist or a haze, a green haze or mist. And it spooked her to a point where she's a very, very outspoken lady, and I love it. So she just full on told it to buzz off, right? And it's whatever it was stopped, which was fantastic. And she just kind of went about her day, but she still discusses that once in a while, that was something that happened to her, right? And then my community league, even most recently, like we host our meetings there, our monthly meetings there, and we were all gathered in the center of the room. As we do, we like to have, invite the public and everything like that.
8: Aaron said the museum's haunted reputation can also be explained by the strange noises that scare visitors as soon as they enter the museum, which is set up to look like an old general store.
9: There's a display in the main room that's the general store. And so it's set up with all the, you know, antiques, and it's got a cash register from the early 1900s. And all of a sudden it just clanged open in the middle of one of our meetings. It was so loud, it scared the heck out of all of us. And none of us had been over there. Nobody had been over there for like 5-6 hours. So it's not like anybody had disturbed it or anything. And so, yeah, it was funny. So my wife immediately ran over there and slammed it shut just as like a, right? Just kind of like spite, whatever. And turns out, like we spoke, we mentioned in the museum a little bit later, and they turned around and they said, oh, we shouldn't have shut it because we lost the keys years ago and it's been locked and nobody's been able to get into it for. So yeah, my wife's the only one who's seen what's inside of that thing in the past 4 or 5 years. So yeah, I guess there's no reason that should have opened. That one still gets me once in a while because it was loud. And but I don't know, we've all had experiences.
8: Staff and volunteers believe that one of the spirits in the museum is of a former RCMP officer who lived nearby. Sadly, Jim died one evening in March 1984 while working at the station.
9: Yeah, everybody picked up that billy club, and it turns out that billy club belonged to a guy named Jim Court, who lived in Sherwood Park here in the 60s, and he was a guard at the RCMP. And it turns out he suffered a heart attack while he worked there. And the rumor is that he actually passed away on the way to the hospital or at the hospital after that incident. So I know that he had the heart attack. I know that he crawled to one of the jail cells. I know that he was found on the bed of one of the jail cells. Where he passed away, I have no idea. So that's where my story ended. And now I've got a... And again, I got to be a little bit careful because I don't know if his family's still around or any of that, right? So that would be kind of the 60s, right? So you could very well have children that are alive and kicking and all that. And I don't know what the... So that would be the next kind of thing I got to go down and see if I can validate that respectfully.
8: Aaron said he first heard about Jim from his mom.
9: Apparently he was quite a character, like... An RCMP officer, obviously, but a legend is that he had an electric fence around his yard down the street here, so all the kids couldn't go on his lawn, and all the kids used to do the lining of the whatevers and try to shock the last person in line kind of thing. And that was, so my mom was actually, she grew up here, and that was one of her, so she validated that one for me.
8: Many other unusual occurrences, such as door slamming, lights flickering on and off, and objects disappearing, are frequently blamed on Jim's ghost. Aaron has been keeping track of the museum's paranormal activities since he did his own investigation about 20 years ago.
9: I started going through all of our documents and all the report that I sent them back in 2005. December 14th, 2005, I found the date was when we investigated it. And actually reading the reports here, we all had experiences. Like every person on the team had personal experiences of some kind. And the most prominent ones that I remember coming out was there was one point in the basement when we were in there, and it was me and another investigator, and the room just kept getting darker and darker and darker. But it's like there's no like windows or anything down there, so we're just sitting in the light, and it just felt like you were going down a tunnel. And nobody seemed to be able to stay in that room for longer than a few, like 20, 30 minutes. I think we made it 45, me and her. That was the longest we could last without getting like so uncomfortable that she just had to leave. It was that, no reason, just that uncomfortable. And then there was also upstairs, we were taking a break, oddly enough, and we were having pizza. And we were chatting about whatever was going on. And we heard a woman scream, just blood-curdling scream. And we knew it couldn't have come from outside because it's a concrete building and it's a fortress. We were running around trying to find it. We could not figure it out. And we were testing and screaming. I was running around outside making all sorts of screams. Poor neighbors. Must have been 2 a.m. and we couldn't reenact it. And of course, we didn't get anything on video because none of us were recording. We were all just stopped. And but again, going through preparing for this, that's something that's been heard several times. So this is where I'm starting to realize I've got to go down a much more deeper investigative role on this.
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4: The global news, I'm Kareem Gouda. WestJet's 4,400 flight attendants are officially on strike as the deadline has passed following the union issuing 72-hour strike notice on Thursday. The airline has already canceled hundreds of scheduled flights on Saturday ahead of the work stoppage. WestJet says the flights were dropped to avoid stranding passengers or crew ahead of the strike deadline. The airline says passengers will be notified via email or text if their flights are impacted. WestJet is still bargaining with the union to try to reach a deal as soon as possible. To BC now, where it's been more than a week since the village of Clinton was evacuated due to a wildfire. The number of residents are thankful for ground crews working to keep them and their properties safe, but wonder why more support from the air isn't being provided. As Taya Fast explains, officials say there are a number of conditions impacting efforts from the air.
5: As crews continue to battle the out-of-control Pear Lake wildfire, another conversation is growing.
10: I watched it, and I'm like, man, this is getting hot. They better get on this. This is going to be here in a minute.
5: After losing homes, businesses, and livelihoods, some Clinton residents are now questioning why they didn't see more helicopters or air tankers in the critical hours before the fire exploded in size.
10: The time we had our fire in 2017, they had the army there within hours. There was bombers up and down Highway 97 dropping from the Elephant Fire. They had retardant all over the hills. They had it dropping on everybody's homes. They protected my home then, not this time.
5: And he's not alone. We spoke to several residents who shared similar questions and concerns, while also praising the firefighters, structure protection crews, and volunteers who have been working around the clock.
11: The problem is the bureaucracy and the politics. Where's the helicopter with the bag? You need 20 a day, 30 a day, skimmer, bomber, fire retardant. We don't see that at all.
12: We haven't seen too many planes, the helicopters, yes.
14: It's a tough job, but I'm disappointed with the overall, action of what's going on.
5: BC Wildfire says air tankers were used before the Pear Lake and 59 Creek fires merged, but says steep terrain, extreme fire behavior, and safety limitations can restrict when aircraft can be used. Adding retardant can only help slow a fire, but cannot stop an aggressive, fast-moving blaze.
15: It's really important to acknowledge that those are decisions made by professionals. It's not made by myself or people in Victoria. It is made by the incident management team, and I can confirm that aerial resources were made available to that fire and continue to do so.
5: Hundreds of firefighters, structure protection personnel, and more than a dozen helicopters, including ones equipped with night vision and heavy machinery, all remain assigned to the Big Bar complex. Crews say the priority remains protecting homes, critical infrastructure, and keeping crews safe. Taya Fast, Global News.
4: And in sports, after Saturday's match against LAFC, the Vancouver Whitecaps maintaining their lead across the league with 34 points.
18: Muller, hesitation, slow walk up.
20: Yeah!
18: The keeper the wrong way, slides it home, and we are level here at BC Place, all tied up, one apiece.
4: Thomas Mueller scored on a penalty kick late in the second half as the Vancouver Whitecaps battled back for a 1-1 draw. The Whitecaps and LAFC remain tied for the Western Conference lead with 34 points apiece. Albeit the San Jose Earthquakes are just 1 point back, San Jose was playing in Cincinnati on Friday in a game delayed by a storm. From the Global News Desk, I'm Kareem Gouda.
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7: During the summer of 2025, I drove 6,000 kilometers around Western Canada. I visited the world's largest beaver and beaver lodge, stood on the Canada-US border at the International Peace Garden, walked along the Great Wall of Saskatchewan, then explored the twisted trees of Alticane. On one particularly hot day, I stopped in at the community of Weyburn in southern Saskatchewan. I was here with only one purpose. I parked my car, got out into the sweltering heat, and walked over to my destination. I was here to see a man. As I got closer, I noticed he was a bit shorter than me, and then I said, "Hello." I got nothing in response. That's because statues tend to be the strong, silent types. At his feet, there were maple leaves, and one was stuck to his pant leg. There was a smile on his face, and his hand was outstretched. As cars drove by, I placed my hand on his shoulder and thanked him for what he did for our country. At the base of the statue, I read three words inscribed there: "The greatest Canadian." I don't know many who would argue with that. I'm Craig Baird, and this is Canadian History X. Today we're showing our appreciation for the man who gave us universal health care. This is the story of Tommy Douglas. Back in 2004, a nationwide contest was held, and over 10,000 names were submitted for consideration. It was the greatest Canadian, and Tommy Douglas won the competition, but ironically, his road to becoming the greatest Canadian didn't start in Canada. It began in Falkirk, Scotland, on October 20th, 1904. He was the first of three children born to Thomas Douglas and Annie Clement, and would share his name with his father and grandfather. They worked as iron molders, and the family expected the young Thomas to follow in their footsteps. But as we know, that's not exactly what happened. Growing up, Tommy had three major influences: politics, religion, and Robbie Burns. Tommy's grandfather was a supporter of the Liberal Party, and his father was a passionate follower of the new Scottish Labour Party, which supported unions and socialism as a cure for society's problems. Tommy's grandfather saw his son's choice of a left-of-center party as a complete betrayal to the Liberal Party, so he kicked Thomas and Annie out of the house they were renting from before Tommy was born. As Thomas became estranged, Tommy leaned on his maternal side. Annie was the daughter of a Baptist preacher. Tommy said his mom became the overwhelming religious presence in the home and instilled in him a love of public speaking that would serve him very well throughout his life. His maternal grandfather was Andrew, and although he was a preacher, he introduced Tommy to the poetry of Scottish literary icon Robbie Burns, who was a known womanizer, alcoholic, and some even said a heretic. But all Andrew cared about was that Burns was a Scottish nationalist and the greatest poet in history. This was a sentiment shared by Tommy's paternal grandfather, who, despite the estrangement from Tommy's dad, would recite Burns's poetry to the young lad throughout childhood. By 1910, Tommy was seven, and that's when his uncle Willie persuaded the family to move to Canada. He had spent a few years in Winnipeg and encouraged them to relocate there. Tom quickly found a job at a local ironworks, and the family began to live well. But for Tommy, the move was a major culture shock. He was homesick for Scotland, as he was thrown into a multicultural tapestry with classmates that were born around the world that spoke a dozen of other languages. As he began to acclimate to life in Canada, a dark cloud lingered over him because he had a medical condition that could threaten his ability to walk. The fear and pain would drive him to change Canadian history. As a child, Tommy Douglas had been diagnosed with osteomyelitis. This infectious inflammation of the bone was typically caused by a bacterial infection, and it was very painful. Prior to leaving Scotland, he underwent 3 operations to treat the condition, and he did find relief, but upon his arrival in Winnipeg, the condition returned. Tommy was tormented by the constant pain in his leg, and he often missed school to get treatment at the local children's hospital. Crutches became his constant companions, making him a subject of ridicule by the neighborhood boys. And Tommy said that 1911 to 1914 were the worst years of his life. At the time, there was no social safety net, which meant that every single one of Tommy's treatments had to be paid for out of pocket. The Douglas family suffered financially while Tommy suffered physically. Eventually, they were told by doctors there was only one option left: amputation. The family was devastated at this news. It was the bleakest moment in those dark years. But then, a bit of light appeared in a most random way. Dr. R. Smith, a respected orthopedic surgeon, happened to walk through the children's ward one day. He examined Tommy and knew he could save his leg. But there was one problem: the cost. The surgery would be incredibly expensive, and while Tommy's family had been doing well, there was no way they could shoulder the cost. The doctor offered them a lifeline. He believed the surgery could be an excellent teaching opportunity and said he would do it for free if his students could observe. Tommy's family couldn't have said yes fast enough. The surgery was a success, and Tommy's leg was saved. Being able to keep his leg was incredibly important, and the way in which the doctor offered to help the family did something else. It planted a seed in the young mind of Tommy Douglas. If you're a longtime listener, you know that on June 28, 1914, Austro-Hungarian Archduke Franz Ferdinand and his wife, Sophie Chotek, were assassinated by Bosnian Serb nationalist Gavrilo Princip, lighting the match of what would become the First World War. And in Winnipeg, it triggered something else. Tommy's father was a Boer War veteran, and he traveled back to Scotland to re-enlist, except now he was an avowed pacifist and refused to hold a gun. So instead of betraying his beliefs, he worked with the 12th Field Ambulance. The family came with them and moved in with Anne's parents in Scotland, and during the war, Tommy quit school to work odd labor jobs to help the family. He fully anticipated that he was never going to return to Canada. His father saw things differently, though. He wanted a brighter future for his son, and he didn't want him working the same menial jobs that he had. He believed there were more opportunities in Canada. On January 1, 1919, Anne and her children began the journey back to Winnipeg. Tom would not join them for several months, so Anne worked as a seamstress while Tommy worked as a laborer. It had only been a few short years, but Winnipeg had changed since the last time they'd been there. After the Panama Canal was completed in 1914, rail traffic that once crossed the continent and through Winnipeg was often diverted through the canal. The few jobs were left became even more scarce once soldiers returned home from the war. This happened as the cost of living rose 6 times faster than the average wage. To say it was bleak, that would be an understatement. Maybe Tommy's dad had been wrong about the opportunities Canada could offer. There was a simmering tension in Winnipeg, and it was about to boil over. Through the spring of 1919, Winnipeg's construction and metal trade workers negotiated with their employers to get better wages, working conditions, and for the right to unionize. I'm sure you'll be surprised to find out that the employers refused all the worker demands. The employees staged several small strikes at the beginning of May, but when that didn't work, they decided to swing for the fences. On May 15, 1919, the Winnipeg Trades and Labor Council called a general strike. Within a few hours, 30,000 people joined in and marched off the job. Police, firemen, telegraph operators, utilities workers, postal workers, and the people who worked in factories, shops, and on trains all stopped working. The entire city ground to a complete halt. The Winnipeg general strike lasted for weeks. It also turned bloody. On June 21, 1919, workers were marching in a silent parade when the Royal Northwest Mounted Police charged into the crowd, swinging clubs and firing their guns. The melee left 30 people injured and 2 dead. It became known as Bloody Saturday, and the strike ended 4 days later. But there was one young man who witnessed the brutality that day, and it left an impact. Tommy Douglas was walking with his scout leader, Mark Telnikoff, through public parks jammed with protesters when he heard yelling and a commotion. Tommy climbed up to the top of a nearby roof overlooking Market Square, and from the vantage point, he saw police charge into the crowd. What he witnessed as a teenager left a deep impression on him, and it solidified his commitment to protecting the fundamental freedoms. He said years later, "Whenever the powers that be can't get what they want, they're always prepared to resort to violence or any kind of hooliganism to break the back of the organized opposition."
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0: Welcome back to the show on our new expanded Curious Cast podcast spotlight. 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Well, now we've expanded the show to a new two-hour format. So every single week on the show, you'll get two featured episodes, two different podcasts to turn you on to maybe some of your new favorites. There are millions of podcasts out there, and sometimes it can be kind of tough to navigate, to find the best ones. 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
7: As he looked towards his future, Tommy was undecided. He had been apprenticing as a printer, but he didn't really want it to be his career. So he acquired his journeyman papers and then went back to school to pursue something much different. Much to his mother's delight, he was going to become an ordained minister. In 1924, he enrolled at Brandon College. He spent the first 3 years completing the high school education he left unfinished in Scotland, followed by another 3 years working towards his degree. To pay for his education, he worked as a relief preacher during the summers in rural communities in Manitoba for $15 a week. Now, while at college, he was mentored by Harris Lachlan McNeil, and he encouraged Tommy to reject the literal interpretation of the Bible and said it was simply made up of letters, poems, drama, and historical accounts. McNeil said to focus on the message, which could change with the times, rather than be cemented in the time it was written. Now, while at Brandon College, Tommy thrived and finished first in his class through high school and earned gold medals for academic performance in the following 3 years. The school also helped Tommy hone his debating skills, which would come in handy years later, but we'll get to that. For 6 years at Brandon College, he lost only one debate. It was in his fourth year, and it was to a visiting team headed by a young woman from Carberry, Manitoba. Her name was Irma Dempsey. About 2 years after she beat Tommy in the debate, he was in her hometown serving as a relief preacher at the local Presbyterian church. Now, Tommy was a Baptist, and he pointed that out to the church leaders, who had no problem with it, and before long, he became known for his lively sermons. He also organized evening youth programs that included plays, music, and more than a few renditions of Robbie Burns' poetry. Irma was a Methodist, but she attended the Presbyterian church after hearing about this new preacher with the energetic sermons. Soon, she was visiting his evening music programs as well, and before long, the two fell in love. In 1928, she moved to Brandon to be closer to Tommy, and they became engaged. On October 30th, 1930, exactly 2 months after Tommy graduated from Brandon College, the couple got married, and after a brief honeymoon in Winnipeg, it was off to Weyburn, Saskatchewan, where Tommy had been hired as the new preacher. There, the couple settled into a happy routine. Tommy preached while Irma played the piano in the church and helped with the various social groups her husband had established. On April 2nd, 1934, their daughter Shirley was born. And while doing all of this, Tommy was also furthering his education. He enrolled at the University of Chicago to study sociology. This involved fieldwork at camps where thousands of transient men lived. These men, only a few years earlier, had been bankers and lawyers and doctors, but were now unemployed and trying to survive in the Great Depression. They were victims of capitalism, and Tommy came to hate the greed that had led so many into destitution. And he also criticized the communists in the camps who talked more of a coming revolution than trying to help those who needed assistance. He said, "That experience soured me with absolutists. I have no patience with people who want to sit back and talk about a blueprint for society and do nothing about it." Tommy then went on to pursue a Master's of Arts degree in sociology at McMaster University. Now, forgive me for my side tangent here. Whenever I make a post about Tommy Douglas on my social media, commenters always come along with what they think is a gotcha moment by telling me Tommy supported eugenics. Eugenics is terrible, and there is much more to this story. The reason people mention eugenics comes from Tommy's 43-page thesis titled "The Problems of the Subnormal Family." In his thesis, he states, "Subnormal family presents the most appalling of all family problems." His argument was that individuals with mental handicaps or questionable morals created children who had the same. He believed the best option was to have a system in which engaged couples had to be certified for mental and moral fitness before they married. In his thesis, Tommy did endorse eugenics, which is a terrible philosophy that has absolutely no place in a civilized society. But social media commenters cherry-pick the facts to suit their narrative, and they ignore that Tommy Douglas abandoned the idea of eugenics soon after he wrote the thesis. And the evidence supports this, because when Tommy was Premier of Saskatchewan, two official reviews of the province's mental health system came across his desk. They recommended adopting eugenics laws. Tommy refused them and focused on providing vocational training for the mentally handicapped

0: Cooperative Commonwealth Federation. Founded in 1932 in Calgary, the CCF was focused on expanding democratic socialism in Canada to encourage the idea of people over profit, and Tommy quickly became one of its most energetic new members. He was chosen to run in the Weyburn riding for the party in the 1934 Saskatchewan election. This would be Tommy's first foray into politics, and he ran the campaign like a university professor who was giving a course in sociology. He led 120 meetings where he advocated for crop insurance and provincial tokens to increase the purchasing power of farmers. And his speeches were informative, but lacked the flair and passion he used in his sermons, and it showed. On June 19, 1934, the CCF won 5 seats, and Tommy's was not one of them. He finished third, 900 votes behind the Liberal winner, Hugh Eaglesham. After the loss, he went back to the life of a preacher, but he wouldn't be there for long, because destiny had other plans for Tommy Douglas. As the 1935 federal election approached, Canadians were looking for a change. 5 years earlier, the Conservatives under R.B. Bennett had roared to victory on the promise of fixing the Great Depression. Spoiler, they didn't. Now Canadians were ready to cast the Conservatives out. The CCF was also heading into its first federal election and hoped to win where the Conservatives lost. Tommy Douglas was approached by the party to run for Parliament, and he gave them a firm no. He was happy, and he had no desire to have a political career. But then two church officials then told him he was forbidden from running. One of them said, quote, "Leave it. If you don't leave it, if you don't stay out of politics, you'll never get another church in Canada, and I'll see to it." Tommy replied defiantly, "You have just given the CCF a candidate."
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6: 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Well, now we've expanded the show to a new two-hour format. So every single week on the show, you'll get two featured episodes, two different podcasts, to turn you on to maybe some of your new favorites. There are millions of podcasts out there, and sometimes it can be kind of tough to navigate, to find the best ones. 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
7: Tommy then campaigned tirelessly. Now he was more relaxed and sociable, and brought the same energy from preaching to politics. And in the end, while the CCF hoped for a breakthrough in 1935, it didn't happen. The Liberals under William Lyon Mackenzie King won a then record 173 seats. The Conservatives lost an astounding 98 seats from the previous election and wouldn't return to power for 22 years. And the CCF only picked up 7 seats. Two of them were in Saskatchewan, and one belonged to Tommy Douglas. Tommy Douglas was a rising star in the CCF. In 1936, he was elected the president of the Cooperative Commonwealth Youth Movement and traveled to Geneva for the World Youth Congress as a chaperone for the Canadian delegates. The three-month trip was an eye-opening experience because it included a stop in Nuremberg, Germany, where he attended an annual festival put on by the Nazi Party. He said, "It was frightful. I came back and warned my friends about the great German bombers roaring over the parade of self-propelled guns and tanks, Hitler standing there giving his salute with Göring and the rest of the Nazi bigwigs by his side." When he returned to Canada, he gave speeches that Germany had to be stopped before it was too late. He spoke about the need to have some sort of collective security against the growing Nazi threat. He did this in sharp contrast to the CCF's policy of pacifism and neutrality. The party's leader and founder, J.S. Woodworth, proposed a resolution in Parliament that Canada remain neutral in the event of war. Tommy saw this as dangerous and said in Parliament, "If you accept the complete absolutist of the pacifist, then you are saying that you are prepared to allow someone else who has no such scruples to destroy all the values you've built up." In 1939, Tommy was proven right when Germany invaded Poland and started the Second World War. Tommy tried to enlist, but he was denied due to his previous leg problems. If he had been accepted, Tommy likely would have been placed with the Winnipeg Grenadiers, which fought the Japanese at the Battle of Hong Kong in December 1941. The battle was a disaster and left 130 Grenadiers dead while the rest were prisoners of war in Japan. Tommy's past health issues kept him at home, where he would make history and change Canadian lives forever. The CCF was starting to make waves. Tommy was a star in Parliament, and the party in Saskatchewan had just become the official opposition, but not everyone was on board with the leader, George Harrow Williams. His style was abrasive to some. He'd also resigned his seat in the legislature to serve in the Canadian Army in 1941. Now the party was leaderless as another provincial election fast approached. And rather than wait for Williams to return, the party looked to Tommy Douglas. The idea of returning to live in Saskatchewan full-time appealed to him. And throughout 1941 and 1942, Tommy campaigned around the province, and by the 1943 leadership convention, he easily defeated the absent Williams. As a thank you to his years of service to the party leader, Tommy offered Williams any cabinet post he wanted if the CCF ever took power in the province. It turned out that reality was a lot closer than anyone expected. A year after he became the leader of the CCF, he resigned his seat in the House of Commons. On June 1, 1944, Tommy Douglas began a two-week campaign in Saskatchewan. He appealed to rural farmers and promised them ownership of their farms rather than being indebted to mortgage companies. Tommy worked day and night, and everywhere he went, huge crowds were there to greet him. But he had stiff competition. The Liberals were no slouches. The party had won every election since Saskatchewan's creation in 1905, except for 1929. The Liberals had no intention of losing power in this election either. They called the CCF a group of communists who would bring ruin to Saskatchewan. Unfortunately for the Liberals, the winds of change were blowing, and Tommy was riding that wave. On June 15, 1944, the CCF ousted the Liberals from power. The party won 47 seats and achieved a huge majority. Saskatchewan had just elected the first social democratic government in the history of North America, and it would change the province forever. Often when a party comes to power, they promise big changes but usually deliver on very little. Tommy had the top job in Saskatchewan, and he was ready to show what a social democratic government could do when given the chance. As the first social democrat in office, Tommy felt the pressure and expectations on him, not just from Saskatchewan, but from all of North America. So he built a very strong cabinet around him. Big changes were going to need a lot of money, and Saskatchewan was still recovering from the Great Depression. So he appointed Clarence Fiennes as Minister of Finance. Fiennes was a former teacher, but he became known as the financial wizard because only 5 years from 1944 to 1949, he balanced budgets and decreased the province's debt from $218 million to $70 million. By 1953, the province was out of debt. Tommy then chose Woodrow Stanley Lloyd, a former teacher, as the Minister of Education, and that led to a complete overhaul of the province's education system. He turned thousands of local school boards into 56 larger school units. Tommy then kept his promise to former leader George Harrow Williams and gave him the Minister of Agriculture portfolio. Sadly, Williams was in ill health and resigned only a few months later, and he died on September 12, 1945. Tommy then took on the biggest task for himself. He would oversee the health minister portfolio. As we know, he had a vested interest in healthcare, but more on that later. Tommy also encouraged people to move to Saskatchewan to work with his government's expanded civil service. Hundreds answered the call, including Japanese Canadians who had lost everything in British Columbia's internment camps. There were also administrators who implemented Franklin Roosevelt's New Deal policies in the United States in the 1930s, and socialists from across the country. They helped Tommy's civil service, the strongest in Canada, become known as the Saskatchewan Mafia. And with his Bedrock Foundation, Tommy got to work. First, he brought electricity to rural residents for the first time and paved thousands of kilometers of roads to make travel easier for everyone. His government constructed schools and hospitals and brought in major labor reforms, including legalizing the unionization of the public service. Several crown corporations were created so residents could benefit more from resources and services, including a first-of-its-kind auto insurance plan that required a $6 yearly premium paid by every driver. And while insurance firms across Canada hated it, Saskatchewan residents loved it. The government also encouraged cooperatives, which encouraged many Cree, Dene, and Métis residents to form their own fishing and fur cooperatives to control their futures. And one of Tommy's biggest accomplishments during this early years as premier was the Saskatchewan Bill of Rights in 1947. He was inspired by what he saw at the Winnipeg General Strike 30 years earlier, and the new bill would protect fundamental freedoms and provide equal rights for residents. Saskatchewan's Bill of Rights was the first of its kind in the Commonwealth of Nations since England enacted its own in 1689. It also predated Canada's Bill of Rights by a decade and the Canadian Charter of Rights and Freedoms by almost 40 years. Tommy's early accomplishments were absolutely incredible. but his next task would cement him as the greatest Canadian. Bigger Saskatchewan is mostly known for two main things. One, it's the hometown of Sandra the Curler Schmurler, who won Olympic gold for Canada in 1998. Two, it has the best town slogan in Canada, which was painted on its sign as a prank by a drunk survey crew in 1914. No one painted over it, and it eventually became the town's motto. So when you drive in, it reads, New York is big, but this is bigger. I really love that little tidbit of small-town Saskatchewan history. But something else happened there that few remember. On May 14, 1944, during Tommy's campaign for leadership of the CCF, he made a speech in support of a local candidate where he publicly promised for the first time that if his government were elected, he would bring in universal health care to the province. Immediately, the Saskatchewan College of Physicians and Surgeons called Tommy Douglas and the Cooperative Commonwealth a dangerous element. And when Tommy became premier, he knew he had a promise to keep, but it would take time. So he first focused on those who needed help the most and expanded it from there. Within a few months, the CCF began providing medical care paid by the province to people suffering from cancer, the mentally ill, and anyone who had a venereal disease. 3 years later, Tommy's government created the Saskatchewan Hospital Services Plan, the first of its kind in Canada. It provided hospital care for 93% of the population and was funded by an increase in provincial sales tax. A per capita tax of $5 per family member was implemented, and resource royalties were also funneled to the plan. And it was a massive success. Provinces that had previously criticized the idea as foolhardy now sent representatives to Regina to speak with Tommy's government. Within a year, British Columbia had their own plan, followed by Alberta and Nova Scotia. But Tommy wasn't done yet. He wanted free medical care beyond hospital visits for all of Saskatchewan. On July 1, 1946, the first comprehensive regional healthcare plan was implemented in Swift Current. This small community in southwestern Saskatchewan became the birthplace of Canadian Medicare because here coverage included hospital visits and dental care, immunizations, and doctor services. This trial run was massively successful and extremely popular among everyone. Well, everyone except doctors. After that first provincial election win in 1944, Tommy and the CCF won another four elections, achieving a majority every time. Because of those wins, Tommy was able to continue working towards universal healthcare despite intense opposition by doctors. The College of Physicians and Surgeons of Saskatchewan fought back through a massive and very expensive publicity campaign. The American Medical Association and Canadian Medical Association joined them out of a worry that if Saskatchewan was successful, the plan could spread across North America. Doctors worried that universal healthcare could impact their livelihood and lead to a reduction in their salaries. And when the CCF won the 1960 provincial election, Medicare was the dominant issue. Tommy knew his mandate was to finish what he had started years earlier. In October 1961, Tommy Douglas presented the Saskatchewan Medical Care Insurance Act in the legislature. He said during the debate, "When we're talking about medical care, we're talking about our sense of values. Do we think human life is important? Do we think that the best medical care which is available is something to which people are entitled by virtue of belonging to a civilized community?" A month later, it was given royal assent and became law. Saskatchewan now had the first single-payer universal healthcare program in North America. Tommy had finally achieved his dream. One that had been inspired by the fear of losing his leg because his family couldn't afford an expensive procedure. But by the time the legislation passed, Woodrow Lloyd was Premier of Saskatchewan. Only days beforehand, Tommy resigned from the top post. He had a new job ahead of him, and they would take his message nationally.
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12: 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There are millions of podcasts out there, and sometimes it can be kind of tough to navigate, to find the best ones, well, at least the best ones for you. 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
13: While Tommy was fighting against the Doctors of Saskatchewan, the Federal Cooperative Commonwealth Federation was going through a massive change. In 1958, after years of failing to break through on the federal level, the Canadian Labour Congress and CCF decided to form a new democratic political party. They named it the New Party. That name was eventually ditched during the 1961 convention in favor of the New Democratic Party of Canada. And a month earlier, Tommy Douglas agreed to run for leadership. He was by far the most famous and successful socialist politician in Canada. His supporters believed he could lead the party to greatness on the federal level. Maybe not as the government, but surely the official opposition. Up against Hazen Argue for the leadership, Tommy won with 78.5% of the vote. After 15 years away from Ottawa, he was making his triumphant return, except it turned out to be more difficult than he expected. In the 1962 federal election, Tommy ran in what was believed to be a safe riding of Regina. Unfortunately, the medical community, still hurting over universal healthcare, colluded against him, and Tommy lost by 10,000 votes. He refused to have another NDP member of parliament give up their seat for him, so it seemed like his time as leader would be cut short. Except, Erhard Regeer gave up a seat in the British Columbia riding of Burnaby Coquitlam. Tommy won the by-election by 8,000 votes and was back in parliament. Over the next few years as NDP leader, Tommy helped prop up the minority Liberal governments led by Lester B. Pearson. And while Pearson gets a lot of the credit for bringing in a new Canadian flag, the Canada Pension Plan, and Medicare, some of that credit goes to Tommy. He ensured the Liberals did not suffer a defeat in the House of Commons and forced an election. This dynamic worked well until Pearson resigned at the end of 1967. He was replaced by the dynamic Pierre Trudeau, and the Liberals soon won a huge majority in the 1968 election. Tommy, running in the new riding of Burnaby Seymour, lost his re-election to Liberal Ray Perreault by a mere 140 votes. Once again, he was forced to run in a by-election to have a seat in Parliament and was parachuted into the riding of Nanaimo, where he won by 2,000 votes. But it was the beginning of the end as NDP leader. After 1968, Tommy was not only starting to slow down with age, but the party was failing to break through in a significant way. That being said, after 1968, when Bill C-150 was put through the House of Commons to legalize homosexuality and abortion in 1969, Tommy did vote in favor of it. Although it is important to point out that Tommy believed homosexuality was something that could be fixed, he didn't think it was a criminal act, though, to be gay. He believed homosexuality was a mental illness that could be treated. Not great, but at least he helped decriminalize same-sex couple relationships. And one of his biggest battles was yet to come. In 1970, the October Crisis erupted. The FLQ, a militant separatist group in Quebec, kidnapped a British diplomat, James Cross, and Deputy Premier of Quebec, Pierre Laporte. Laporte was taken from his front yard, and a week later his body was found in the trunk of a car. He was only the third Canadian politician in history to be assassinated, after Thomas D'Arcy McGee in 1868 and George Brown in 1880. Prime Minister Pierre Trudeau was asked by a CBC reporter how far he was willing to go to deal with the FLQ crisis, and he famously responded with, "Just watch me." Days later, he implemented the War Measures Act. The act was first introduced in 1914 as Canadian federal law granting the cabinet sweeping emergency powers to suspend civil liberties, censor media, and detain individuals without charge during war, invasion, or insurrection. Prior to 1970, it had only been used during the First and Second World Wars. Since it greatly limited civil liberties, some supported it as we needed it to deal with the crisis, but it was seen by many, including Tommy and the NDP, as a massive government overreach, and they voted against the implementation of the act. Tommy said, "The government, I submit, is using a sledgehammer to crack a peanut." A few years later, many members of Parliament praised his stance against it. Progressive Conservative leader Robert Stanfield, who voted for the act in 1970, went so far as to say he admired Tommy and the courage he displayed in voting against it. Voting against the War Measures Act was one of his last major moments in Parliament. By 1971, Tommy resigned as leader of the party. He had spent nearly 40 years in politics, and he was happy to take a back seat for the next few years until he finally departed the House of Commons in 1979. By the early 1980s, he was content just spending time with his wife Irma and his daughter, as well as his grandchildren. His memory was starting to fade as he reached his 80s, but he continued to walk 7 to 8 kilometers per day. That presented problems when he became hard of hearing. In June 1984, while out for one of those daily walks, he stepped onto the road and was hit by a bus. He was not seriously hurt and told the press, "If you think I'm in bad shape, you should see the bus." There seemed to be no stopping the man who changed Canada, but those close to him knew the truth. He was dying of cancer.
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24: This is Global News. I'm Kareem Gouda. WestJet's 4,400 flight attendants are officially on strike as the deadline has passed following the union issuing 72-hour strike notice on Thursday. The airline has already canceled hundreds of scheduled flights on Saturday ahead of the work stoppage. WestJet says the flights were dropped to avoid stranding passengers or crew ahead of the strike deadline. The airline says passengers will be notified via email or text if their flights are impacted. WestJet is still bargaining with the union to try to reach a deal as soon as possible. to BC now, where it's been more than a week since the village of Clinton was evacuated due to a wildfire. The number of residents are thankful for ground crews working to keep them and their properties safe, but wonder why more support from the air isn't being provided. FAST explains, officials say there are a number of conditions impacting efforts from the air.
0: As crews continue to battle the out-of-control Pear Lake wildfire, another conversation is growing.
1: I watched it, and I'm like, man, this is getting hot. They better get on this. This is going to be here in a minute.
0: After losing homes, businesses, and livelihoods, some Clinton residents are now questioning why they didn't see more helicopters or air tankers in the critical hours before the fire exploded in size.
1: The time we had our fire in 2017, they had the army there within hours. There was bombers up and down Highway 97 dropping from the Elephant Fire. They had retardant all over the hills. They had it dropping on everybody's homes. They protected my home then, not this time.
0: And he's not alone. We spoke to several residents who shared similar questions and concerns, while also praising the firefighters, structure protection crews, and volunteers who have been working around the clock.
3: The problem is the bureaucracy and the politics. Where's the helicopter with the bag? You need 20 a day, 30 a day, skimmer, bomber, fire retardant. We don't see that at all.
4: We haven't seen too many planes, the helicopters, yes.
5: It's a tough job, but I'm disappointed with the overall, action of what's going on.
0: BC Wildfire says air tankers were used before the Pear Lake and 59 Creek fires merged, but says steep terrain, extreme fire behavior, and safety limitations can restrict when aircraft can be used. Adding retardant can only help slow a fire, but cannot stop an aggressive, fast-moving blaze.
25: It's really important that those are decisions made by professionals. It's not made by myself or people in Victoria. It is made by the incident management team, and I can confirm that aerial resources were made available to that fire and continue to do so.
0: Hundreds of firefighters, structure protection personnel, and more than a dozen helicopters, including ones equipped with night vision and heavy machinery, all remain assigned to the Big Bar complex. Crews say the priority remains protecting homes, critical infrastructure, and keeping crews safe. Taya Fask, Global News.
24: And in sports, after Saturday's match against LAFC, the Vancouver Whitecaps maintaining their lead across the league with 34 points.
26: Muller, hesitation, slow walk up.
27: Yeah!
26: The keeper the wrong way, slides it home, and we are level here at BC Place, all tied up, one apiece.
24: Thomas Mueller scored on a penalty kick late in the second half as the Vancouver Whitecaps battled back for a 1-1 draw. The Whitecaps and LAFC remain tied for the Western Conference lead with 34 points apiece. Albeit the San Jose Earthquakes are just 1 point back, San Jose was playing in Cincinnati on Friday in a game delayed by a storm. From the Global News Desk, I'm Kareem Gouda.

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1: Welcome back to the program. Want to say good morning to all of our listeners in Edmonton and Vancouver. Welcome to the program. We got a lot on the docket. So if you just turned on the radio, you turned it on at a very, very good time. Just hours ago, WestJet had their workers walk off the job. They have canceled 86 flights and a boatload more are going to get canceled today. And this is more than just a travel headache. It is a reminder of how quickly airline labor disputes can spill over to us. Now, for passengers, this is not an abstract contract fight. It's missed weddings. It's missed business meetings. It's ruined connections. It's overnight hotel bills. It's long lines. It's overloaded customer service. I tried to write as many down as I could during the break just to see how this would affect people. It's just a whole lot of stress at the worst possible time. This is summer vacation. This is where you and the kids, before we send them back to school next month, finally get to create those memories. And right now, if you're flying on WestJet, you aren't flying on WestJet. And that's the part that people feel first, the passenger side. Families stuck at airports with no clear answers. There's a whole boatload of people that are still trying to rebook. Yesterday, we talked about booking through these third-party sites like Expedia and Travelocity. Good luck with that. When flights get canceled like this on mass scale, the chaos doesn't just stay inside the airline. It lands literally at our feet. So I was thinking about this, and what's the bigger question? Are Canadian airline staff paid well compared to other countries and other airlines? I was thinking, okay, well, let's get into this. Why are they walking off the job? And the short answer is it depends on the job. But for cabin crew, Canada is not anywhere near the top of the global pay scale. WestJet flight attendants are reported in around the high 20s, the high 30s per hour in Canada, with estimates for annual pay landing somewhere around anywhere from 35,000 to about 65,000. Air Canada's reported average is about 45 to 70. So when you compare Canada internationally, there was a recent salary comparison at globalsalaryguide.com that put Canada's median flight attendant at about 84,000 a year. That is still well below several higher paying markets like Ireland, Qatar, Singapore. In other words, Canadian airline workers are not necessarily underpaid by Canadian standards, but they're not always competing with the best paid airline jobs around the world either. So if you were to break it down into maybe its simplest answer here, some airline staff in Canada are paid reasonably, but many still argue that the system is too reliant on unpaid or underpaid ground time, unpredictable schedules, and the pressure to do more with less. Of those three things that I just mentioned to you, there's one that I really want to drive home. This is about unpaid time on the ground. Do you realize that with a number of airlines in North America, including WestJet, that a flight attendant is not paid until the wheels leave the ground? Which means all of the time checking you in, all of the time prepping the plane for takeoff, all of the pre-checks, all of the here's your four exits and this is how you use your seatbelt, that's free. They literally do not get paid, and the clock for that $20 to $30 hour job doesn't start until they are cleared on the runway and the pilot says go and the wheels leave the ground and they get tucked into the airplane. And then the pay stops when those wheels hit the ground. I'd be fighting too. Like, that is unacceptable. And the worst part about it is it's not the first time we've had this conversation. Air Canada had the same challenges before. And their airlines are like, listen, I show up at 3. My flight doesn't leave till 6:30. That 3.5 hour window, what about it? And it's a fantastic argument. I think it's one of the most solid arguments that you could tell. I mean, are you going to go to your work at 9 a.m. but not get paid till 12 because you're just kind of prepping for the day? Of course not. It seems like it's a really easy fix, but yet it's not. So the hard truth in the meantime is that travelers are often the ones who end up getting caught in the middle of this fight. Didn't start the dispute, but we're the ones that are paying the price when these turn into canceled flights and broken plans. Love to hear from you on this. Hit me up on social media. I'm at Rob Fay, which is R-O-B-F as in Frank, A-I. Well, I brought this up the other day as well. In Ontario, they're trying to do something that a lot of people would cheer for on instinct, which is keep secondhand ticket prices down. The Ford administration saying that they're kind of done with watching these ticket prices skyrocket, because nobody likes seeing a family event or a concert or a big game get flipped online for 2 to 3 times the original price. I mean, that's dirty. It's wrong. It feels like somebody is trying to beat the system while everybody else gets shut out. But this is where the policy is going to get tricky. Because if you put a hard cap on resale, the problem doesn't just magically go away. The demand is still the demand. And if a ticket is hard to get, people still want it. So what happens next? Some tickets may never show up on a legal resale market. And we're starting to see already that buyers are now turning to back channels like Facebook Marketplace and all these secondary sites and are still charging more. And some sellers may simply charge more at the beginning because they know that they're not going to be able to make it up later. So there is a potential here for a backfire on this policy. It's a law that is meant to help regular fans, but it could end up making the whole market feel a lot less flexible and probably less transparent as well. And if there's less resale competition, the pressure ends up shifting back to the primary seller, and that's going to leave fans with even fewer options. So to the point, the fan experience is already a mess. You buy a ticket, then you get hit with the service fees. That's if you do it legit. You try to resell it, and the rules change. You try to buy one last minute, the seats are either gone or you're priced out of reach. So the public is really stuck in the middle. Try to make sense of a system that feels like it's working against them from both directions. So the real question here is not whether Ontario should crack down on gouging. Most people would probably say yes. I think the question is whether this is the smartest way to do it, because if the cure ends up just creating a new set of problems, which is higher original prices, this underground resale market, and even more confusion, then the province may have solved one complaint while making the whole ticket market even harder to trust. I mean, I get it. Ontario wants to protect fans, but the challenge is making sure that it doesn't protect them in a worse system. And from a resaler's perspective, and I used to work for a professional sports team, and I understand the ticketing element. There are people that will buy a season ticket. For example, let's say a season ticket is $1,000. Let's just make it a nice, easy number. And for that ticket, you get 50 games. Well, of those 50 games, 20 of them are going to be against really good teams, historical teams, Yankees, Red Sox, Cubs, Dodgers. There's going to be 20 clunkers, Brewers, Guardians, Rays, you know, with all due respect to those teams. They're just not marquee names. So what the ticket purchaser will do is they will try and charge you more for those marquee games, knowing that they're going to take a loss on those garbage games. And hopefully it ends up being a wash, because the goal is to make sure that you can cover the cost of the season ticket. And if you're lucky, you make a couple of bucks. But it's, again, charge more for the high need games, knowing that you're going to eat it with the less need games. And again, hopefully you finish somewhere in and around the equator. The Ontario policy is a lot more tricky than it sounds like. Because with this cap, what's going to happen here is you're going to have a lot of people that are like, okay, well, if I can't make my money this way, then either A, I'm not going to buy the ticket at all, or I'm just going to go underground to do it. And that's going to be almost impossible to police. By the way, Toronto Blue Jays, 3.5 games out of a playoff spot. They've got about 50 games to go in this season, give or take a few. And the million-dollar question right now is, should they be buyers and add to their team and make a push for this wild card spot, or should they be sellers and get rid of it? And a couple of teams around them that they're fighting for this last wild card spot with have sold. Seattle are sellers. There's a couple of teams around them that are like, you know what? We're not going to be able to catch the Rays or the Yankees. We're not going to be able to catch the White Sox or even the Red Sox right now. I still think, and I know there's Blue Jay Nation out there that's going to hate me for saying this, I still think they should sell. I really do. And it breaks my heart to say that. Okay, we'll take a break here. When we come back, this is a really cool story. There is a Los Angeles overpaid CEO tax. My question is, would this fly in Canada? David McDonald with the Canadian Center for Policy Alternatives will tell us his thoughts next.
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1: Welcome back to Weekends, heard across the Chorus Radio Network. Well, I'm not sure if you've heard this, but there's a Los Angeles overpaid CEO tax that would charge large companies more if their highest paid employee made a lot more than their median worker. Now, the idea is to use that extra revenue for public purposes such as housing or sidewalk repairs or grocery access. In plain language, it's a tax designed to penalize the very wide pay gaps between CEOs and ordinary workers. Very intriguing thought. Let's bring in David McDonald with the Canadian Center for Policy Alternatives to see if something like that would work on this side of the border. David, good morning.
19: Good morning.
1: Well, we always shake our fist at the sky when we hear how many of the CEOs make what they make in this country. Could something like a tax on CEOs actually work?
19: Well,
16: I mean, in a sense, yes. I mean, the Los Angeles example is very specific to LA. In Canada, municipalities don't levy corporate income taxes and they don't levy personal income taxes. And so they don't really have the tools to tax CEOs if they make a lot more than their median workers. That being said, I think there are things that we can do to attempt to constrain CEO pay. The other thing I'm a little nervous about is there has certainly been a push, not only in LA, but in terms of SEC regulations in the US, that makes this calculation of the top paid CEO versus the median employee in that company. I don't think that's the right approach, honestly. And that pay gap is going to have a lot more to do with the industry of that company rather than the pay of the actual CEO. So let me give you an example. Let's say we've got two companies and both companies, the CEO makes $10 million. In one company, they've outsourced all of their low wage work to China and Vietnam and Bangladesh. And so they don't have low wage workers because they've outsourced them all. And so their median salary is going to be relatively high because the low wage folks work in China and Vietnam and so on. And so the gap's going to be smaller. In the second company, you've got, you know, CEO paid the same amount, $10 million, except they employ a lot of minimum wage workers in the US, say. And so their pay gap is going to be gigantic because a lot of their workers are minimum wage workers. That's going to be the case in, say, groceries or retail or something like that. Mm-hmm. And so the gap, even though both CEOs make $10 million, going to be very different in these two companies, even though, you know, is it better that one company's outsourced all their labor to Vietnam? I mean, I don't think so. A better approach would just be to close the big loopholes that CEOs use so that they don't pay the same amount of tax, as well as higher top marginal tax brackets on high paid individuals in particular. Let's skip the ratio of CEOs to the median worker, because I think that's a bit of a distraction. And focus in just on higher, you know, smaller loopholes, but also higher taxes on the rich.
1: So would a policy like this actually change executive pay behavior, or would companies just end up absorbing that tax?
16: I don't think there's any particular shame in the C-suite about there being a big gap between CEOs and the average worker. I don't think they care. I mean, we use this data, right? The CEO data, how much they get paid to calculate the pay gaps and so on. CEOs also use that data to say that they should be paid more. And so the more you kind of disclose this type of data, the more the CEOs see, oh, Joe Schmo on the other side of the street gets paid $10 million. I want to be paid $15 million. And so you get this accelerated pay situation. I mean, the challenge here is that the companies that these CEOs control will pay the extra taxes to ensure that their CEO gets extra money. I think that's fairly clear. This money in the end is coming out of the company itself. The pay itself is coming out of the company itself. An extra small amount in taxes or is not going to dissuade companies from paying these amounts. We haven't always had these types of massive pay gaps between CEOs and average workers. They were much smaller in the 60s, for instance, and 70s than they are today. We still had big companies. We still had important CEOs and so on. It's just the pay gap was much smaller. And tax rates were far higher on the wealthiest. And so you could pay your CEO more if you wanted to, but that money would just disappear in personal income taxes. And so there was less incentive for high pay packages. CEOs would receive very exclusive benefits, you know, that golf membership, that exclusive club that only CEOs could go to, that sort of thing. But the pay gap that exists today just didn't exist back then, in part because you could pay your CEO more, but most of that money would just evaporate in taxes.
1: David McDonald's is with the Canadian Center for Policy Alternatives. He's joining us here on Weekends across the Chorus Radio Network. I find it a really interesting topic because I think there's a lot of people that are listening that are like, hell yeah, I want that CEO to make less money. And there's always a stigma that comes with the guy at the top, especially come bonus season when you see, you know, for example, the company struggling, but this guy or this lady still gets her a huge slab of the pie. If a policy like this were actually introduced in Canada, which level of government would actually have the power to do it?
16: You could do it provincially, but it's better to do it federally. So the provinces and territories do have corporate and personal income taxes. So does the federal government. But it's best to do it federally. companies in Canada can move provinces where they reside without any particular penalty. But if you want to move your company from Canada to the U.S., you can't just move it without penalty. You have to pay 25% of your tangible assets, which is a huge exit tax. And so companies say, well, if you know, the tax rate is higher, I'm going to move for the U.S. You can't, though. You can't without paying a massive exit tax. Or CEOs say, I have to pay a 2% higher tax rate. I'm going to move from Toronto to New York. Well, the trouble is you can't work in New York, right? I mean, this is the issue. And your company doesn't reside in New York. So it's best to have a national higher personal income tax rate or closure of loopholes. I mean, one of the interesting things about CEOs is they actually don't make most of their money in a salary. Most of their money is actually in the form of bonuses of some form. So it's either getting paid in stock, getting paid in stock options, or getting paid in cash bonuses. That's not the way it is for most workers. Most workers just make a salary or an hourly wage. And so one of the important tax changes that has happened recently was there used to be this tax loophole. If you were paid in stock options, you would pay half the tax you would pay compared to if you just received that as money. It's called the stock option deduction, and it was a special case of the capital gains inclusion rate. That was closed. And so this is one of the ways that you can effectively tax CEOs more similarly to working individuals.

0: Some of it is about forcing companies to share more of the wealth that they create. I mean, you could probably make an argument for both.
1: Certainly. This isn't about punishing CEOs. I mean, the stock option deduction didn't punish CEOs. It just meant that they were taxed as if they received that stock option as money, period. They used to get a sweetheart deal. They used to get a massive discount on their taxes. Now we're just saying, let's treat these CEOs like regular workers. Regular workers pay, you know, whatever the rate, whatever appropriate rate is. Let's apply that to CEOs. Now, there's the bigger question, of course, of as companies generate value, who gets that value? I mean, it used to be that companies would share some responsibility, not just to their shareholders and to their CEO, but also to their workers and also to the community in which they operate. That is no longer the case. I mean, you would have seen CEOs say that in the 60s in Canada. Now they have one overriding goal, and that is to maximize value for shareholders. It is not about providing high value goods and services at fair prices for Canadians. It's not about rewarding local communities and the workers within those communities. That is not the goal of the corporate sector. The corporate sector is maximizing shareholder value. And so in that regard, you know, it's difficult to see how you have a tax regime that changes that in particular. You know, governments can certainly provide for the national good, for the community good, and so on. At this point, I just wouldn't expect the corporate sector to do that if it doesn't align with increasing shareholder value.
0: What a wonderful way to break it all down and make it simple so that we can all digest it. And some of us will have to keep shaking our fist at the clouds. But thank you for the conversation and the insight today, David.
1: Thanks very much. Bye now.
0: All right. Birds, windows, not a good combination. Brendan Samuel is going to tell us why next.
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10: This is Global News. I'm Kareem Gouda. WestJet flight attendants are officially on strike this morning. The union issued 72-hour strike notice on Thursday, which has now expired, with no deal reached to prevent the work stoppage over the busy BC Day long weekend. The company responded with a 72-hour lockout notice. WestJet has already preemptively canceled over 200 flights to prevent passengers and crew from being stranded after the work stoppage begins. WestJet remains at the bargaining table, trying to reach a deal with the 4,400 flight attendants who say a key sticking point is pay during groundwork. The union has also called on the federal government to respect the bargaining process and allow a deal to be reached without government intervention. The airline says affected passengers will be contacted directly through email or text about changes to their itineraries. From the Global News Desk, I'm Kareem Gouda.
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1: Welcome back to the program. Well, every year, millions of birds die while flying into glass buildings and towers. And it's a problem that many of us probably don't even notice. So what can be done to make our city safer for birds without sacrificing good design? Let's talk about it with Brendan Samuels. He's a postdoctoral fellow with the Ecological Design Lab at Toronto Metropolitan University. He's here to talk about bird-safe building design and how it can help protect wildlife in our urban spaces. Brendan, welcome to the program.
2: Good morning. Thanks so much for having me.
1: Well, we lose huge numbers of birds. I was surprised by this, but we lose huge numbers of birds each year to glass collisions. How big is this problem in Canada, and why are towers and other buildings such a danger?
2: It's pretty widespread across Canada. We have an estimate that around 16 to 42 million birds per year are being killed in Canada as a result of collisions with glass on buildings. That number is much higher if you look more widely at North America. It's probably on the order of billions of birds, and we also know this is happening all over the world. I should point out, this is not a problem only for tall buildings like skyscrapers. In fact, most of the time birds are crashing into glass, it's happening on mid or low-rise buildings and people's homes. Because if you think about it, there's way more single detached houses with glass out there on the landscape than there are skyscrapers. And so this is extremely widespread, and it's something that the city of Toronto has been leading on for a number of years. There are a variety of ways that buildings can be made safe for birds.
1: Well, I want to get into that. So for people who are not familiar with the bird safe design, what are the main changes that actually make a building safer for birds?
2: The basic challenge is that birds do not understand glass, right? So if you have a reflection on a window of, let's say, a tree in your backyard, or if you've got a glass balcony railing that's completely see-through, birds are going to have a hard time detecting that that's there. And so what we recommend and what our standards provide is ways of adding visual markers onto glass to help birds notice, hey, there's a solid barrier, you can't fly through here. If you walk around in Toronto, you may see that a lot of the buildings that are constructed have little grids of dots embedded in the glass. And that is a very effective signal for birds, for the most part, to let them know they can't fly through. It doesn't have to be dots. There's a variety of different ways that you can mark up glass, whether using lines or custom artwork. We have a really good set of guidelines in Canada from the Canadian Standards Association that tell building designers, here's how you can fix this. We also have tools for homeowners as well.
1: A lot of people would assume that just a couple of bird decals on the window would be enough. Why do some of those common, quote unquote, bird friendly fixes fail? And what does the research say works better?
2: Yeah, great question. So I'm a biologist, and I actually studied this for my PhD research. And what I found is that if you put just a couple decals up on the glass, birds are very good at flying around obstacles. So if you have an untreated big window with one sticker on it, I'm sorry, but the birds are just going to fly around the decal and hit untreated parts of the window. So it's quite important when you mark up the glass that you're thinking about it from sort of a bird's point of view and not leaving gaps that birds could squeeze through. So markers should be spaced no wider than 5-ish centimeters apart. And so that's why the dots work really well. You're covering the entire exterior surface of the window. And we're seeing more and more technologies coming into the marketplace because this is entering regulation and it's now expected for new buildings in many parts of the world.
1: I was reading an article about this just before you came on, just to make sure that I wasn't completely naive to this topic. And I know that we focused a lot on the glass so far, but let's talk about artificial lighting, because especially at night, I'm finding that this is an issue as well.
2: Yeah, birds use what are called celestial cues in the night sky to help them migrate. And in spring and fall, birds have to make really complicated, difficult journeys from the boreal forest to their non-breeding ranges in sometimes America or Central or South America. And while they're flying, they're looking at the night sky to tell them where to go. Unfortunately, when you've got a lot of light pollution, a lot of light being cast up into the night sky in a city like Toronto, that can be very disorienting for birds. The birds will get drawn towards the light sources, and that puts them at greater risk of colliding with buildings. We know from research done by FLAP Canada, or the Fatal Light Awareness Program in Toronto for many years, that most of these collisions are actually occurring during the daytime, but that light pollution can draw birds closer to buildings and put them at elevated risk of crashing into buildings.
1: Brennan Samuels is a postdoctoral fellow with the Ecological Design Lab at Toronto Metropolitan University. He's joining us across Canada, heard on the Chorus Radio Network. Should this be treated as just a nice to have for a homeowner, or should this be a basic part of responsible building design?
2: Yeah, so it's interesting. In Canada, the same law that says you can't cut down a tree with a bird nest in it also prohibits anybody from killing birds by causing them to collide with glass on a building. The little known fact, it is actually illegal to cause building collisions in Canada. We've seen a lot of the responsibility for mitigation or prevention put into the hands of individual property owners or homeowners. And so if this has ever happened at your home, and I can pretty much guarantee if you've got windows or a glass railing, it has. I would encourage you to take responsibility and treat your glass so that this doesn't happen again. But more widely, I do think this needs to be dealt with at a structural level and embedded into policies like our building code in Ontario, which is meant to protect the environment as well as occupant health and safety. And we've got great tools that have been developed in Toronto that I think are ready to be scaled up. We see other places in the world like New York City and Washington, D.C., taking this really seriously, while unfortunately here in Canada, we're actually moving away from regulating this in the planning process.
1: I didn't realize it was such an issue here. Last question that I have for you, Brennan, and I really do appreciate the time. If the policy's not there, but you're a homeowner and you still want to help, I mean, again, the decals are one thing. Is there anything else you can do? Is there something just practical that we could take away from this conversation that I could go home and do right now?
2: Absolutely. If you visit my house, my windows in the backyard are treated. And I went to, I think it was Staples, and I bought a paint marker and I drew on my windows. And I drew little smiley faces and stars, but you can also draw lines or dots. It's very simple. And I think it cost me about $3. Just make sure you're following best practices. If you visit flap.org, there's great guidance on how to treat your window so it will actually be effective. There are a variety of other products out there. You can hang pieces of string every few meters. You can put little stickers up, the dots made by a company called Feather Friendly in Ontario. So a wide variety of tools out there. You can use glass as a canvas and actually enhance the aesthetic of your space. And it doesn't have to block your view. Usually looking from inside out, you're not even going to notice what's there.
1: Great conversation. I appreciate it, Brennan. I love when I learn during a segment. So thank you for your time today. And thank you for your continued support.
2: Appreciate being here. Thank you.
1: All right. Brennan Samuels out at Toronto Metropolitan University. It seems like such a simple topic, yeah? But at the same time, it's one of those reminders that as amazing as birds are, they're not flawless. At least they're not flawless 100% of the time. Sometimes they're distracted and they're moving fast, and sometimes the branch wins. If you've ever watched a bird suddenly change direction at the last second and still end up bumping into something, you start to realize that what's the quote, bird brain? He's not always the insult that people think it is. It might just be a description of a very busy operating system. Maybe that's the funny part. We humans build all kinds of complicated things, and we watch a bird fly full speed into a branch that has been standing there minding its own business for 40 years, and it's kind of a humbling moment. The next time you see a bird that is making a quote-unquote questionable flight decision, don't be too hard on it. I will say this, if humans had to land at 30 miles an hour with no runway onto a branch and missed it every once in a while, we'd be looking for a little forgiveness as well. That's a great conversation. If you've missed any segment of this show, don't forget, wherever you download your podcast, you can get Weekends with Rob Fay. Happy to be there. And we're also now just starting to build up our YouTube presence as well. So if you want to go on YouTube and just get some of the best clips of the day, we will have those there as well. We'll take a break here. When we come back, Canadian drinking water is now at risk in certain regions in this country. due to wildfires. Raul De Leon Robigo is doing his master's out at the University of British Columbia. He's going to tell us why it is a concern that you should have some attention on next.
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17: If you're looking for Sunday plans, well, here's three great ways to spend the day. The 50th Powell Street Festival continues in Vancouver's historic Japanese-Canadian neighborhood as one of the city's most beloved cultural celebrations marks a major milestone. Or head to the waterfront for the White Rock Sea Festival and Semiamu Days. 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For 730 CKNW, I'm Corey LaTondra.
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1: Welcome back to Weekends, heard across the Chorus Radio Network. Well, there's a new study coming out of the University of British Columbia talking about Canadian drinking water at risk long after these wildfires. Yeah, we talk about Ontario, we talk about the prairies, and obviously here in British Columbia, researchers analyzed 23 studies across 28 watersheds worldwide, and let's just say the stats aren't good. Raul De Leon Rabago is a study author and a master's student in civil engineering. He's kind enough to join me to break this down and talk about his study. Raul, welcome to the program.
2: Thank you so much for inviting me.
1: Well, what did your review find about how wildfires affect drinking water sources in Canada and also elsewhere?
2: First of all, we got the attention from the season of 2023, the wildfire season of Europe a few years ago, because it was like way too intense. It broke many records, and it was like quite challenging, not only for air quality, which was like the main concern. Like, remember back then, many cities got these advisories of not doing exercise outside, stuff like that. I even remember that cities in the U.S. started to get concerned because of the air quality from all the smoke coming from the wildfires. So first of all, we decided to think, okay, what's happening with this smoke after the wildfires, because, you know, it just does not disappear in the air. So it has to go somewhere. So basically what we found is like it gets into the ground. Many of these contaminants that come in these smoke plumes get into the ground. And of course, after the rains come, they are going to be washed off. So yeah, maybe this is happening inside a city. It's not much of a big deal because they go into the sewer system, go to the treatment plants, whatever. But what happens when it's into the watersheds or the basins that provide water for us? So that's why we decided to start this study. What we found is that many of these contaminants will start increasing into the watersheds after the wildfires. Even if a wildfire is not inside the watershed, just only because of the smoke plumes from all the wildfires happening from far away can start contaminating the watersheds. So we discovered that many of these contaminants increase in critical levels.
1: What kind of contaminants are we talking about here? Are we talking about sediment, metals, nutrient, chemicals? I mean, what are we looking at here?
2: Yeah, so basically, it's like a cocktail of everything, basically. I think probably the most concerning ones would be certain heavy metals, certain nutrients that will affect how the algae happens into the watersheds, which start to make like some environmental issues inside a watershed, because it could cause issues for the fish, for example, cause some migration into the certain species that live in the water. So it's like an overall cocktail that happens into this. Some of these contaminants might not be too much of an issue. So let's say, for example, sediments might be not so alarming, where we can go into certain contaminants such as arsenic or mercury, which start to be something more concerning.
1: Yes. I'd love to know why the water treatment. Your report suggests that there's water treatment plants across the province and in certain pockets here that aren't designed for the kind of water quality changes that wildfires create. Can you elaborate on that?
2: Yeah, sure. So what happens when you design a drinking water treatment plant is that basically it might be just like a filter for a coffee. So you use your filter for a coffee and it's designed just for coffee. But if you try to purify muddy water with a coffee, it's not going to help. So basically a treatment plant is more or less like the same. So engineers design the plants to work with a certain contaminant load. When these loads, because of something external, something that's not normal happens, these plants cannot handle these extra contaminants, which many times can break the systems. If, for example, if they use filtering systems, some of these filters will break. If they use chemicals for the treatment, they will need to change the chemicals for other ones or use more chemicals. So like in the end, it's like some expenses that the municipalities will need to take that maybe are not prepared for that. Let's give just an example. Maybe for Metro Vancouver, the Metro Vancouver area might not be that much of an issue because we have three watersheds providing drinking water for us. So, and the budget of Metro Vancouver, of course, is really big. But if we go maybe to a smaller city and they have only one system for them, then they might come to some issues because they might have to shut off the plant for a few days. That means inhabitants will be left without water for a few days until they find out what's happening to repair the stuff. And it's something that we found that has happened in the U.S. So that's why we need to start putting some attention into this.
1: Raul De Leon Rabogo is a study author and master student in civil engineering out at UBC, joining us here on Weekends Heard across the Chorus Radio Network. So what should cities and utilities and even homeowners be doing now to prepare for this growing risk?
2: So first of all, one of the things that we notice is that many cities do not monitor the water quality in the watersheds that much. And of course, that makes sense because this is something new. So it started in 2023, basically, that the wildfire season started to increase. 3 years ago, we thought that it was something crazy because of the environment of that, weather of that specific year. But then we have seen that this has continued. So it makes sense that many cities do not take this into account. So they need to start more monitoring on their water quality more often. We also started to try to develop some modeling tools that can help many of these cities because, of course, monitoring water quality is expensive. For small cities, could be almost impossible. So maybe they can try to start using some of these tools to see, okay, we cannot monitor the water quality as we could, as we wish, but then we can use certain other tools to be prepared. Try to understand what's happening with the wildfires, with their watershed specifically. Try to get maybe more budget to be these, it's called emergency situations that they may face after a wildfire season. Basically, just try to be more ready for this situation.
1: The article can be found at forestry.ubc.ca. I thought it was very engaging considering where we're at in the summer, and I know we're going to have more smoke before the summer is done. Raul, your insight, very valued considering where we're at in the calendar, and hopefully we'll speak again soon. Thank you for all your efforts to get us this information.
2: Thank you so much for the invitation.
1: Raul De Leon Rabogo is a master's student in civil engineering out at the University of British Columbia with some really interesting data on these fires. I will say Canada, obviously, in the middle of a very serious wildfire season right now. There are more than 800 active wildfires that are burning across this country as you and I have this conversation. It has already affected about 2.1 million hectares of land. What makes this especially concerning is how far the impact is reaching. So the biggest wildfire season right now is in British Columbia, but honorable mention goes to Alberta, Saskatchewan, Ontario, Quebec, and the Northern Territories. But the smoke is not staying put. It is drifting across the provinces, even as mentioned, into the U.S. Midwest and Northeast. And for a lot of people, the fire itself is not what they're dealing with day to day. It is the smoke. It's the hazy skies. It's the poor air quality. It's the health risks for people with asthma. The seniors are affected. The kids are wondering what's going on. And anybody who has to spend outdoor time is looking up at the sky saying, boy, I wish this would dissipate. And in places like Ontario and Quebec, the air at times has been among the worst on the planet. So this is much more than just a firefighting story. It is at this point an air quality story and a public health story. And it's a reminder of how one bad wildfire season can affect not just one province, but a huge stretch of North America. And by the way, for the record, Michigan, Minnesota, a lot of the northern states are dealing with fires as well, not just the smoke that's coming down from Canada. All right, working our way towards the next hour. News, weather, traffic coming your way in just a couple of seconds. We say good morning to Toronto as they part ways with us. But for the rest of the country, the top stories of the day are coming up next.
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18: This is Global News at 7 o'clock. Good morning. I'm Kareem Gouda. WestJet flight attendants are officially on strike as of this morning. The union issued 72-hour strike notice on Thursday, which has now expired, with no deal reached to prevent the work stoppage over the busy BC day-long weekend. The company has responded with a 72-hour strike notice, and WestJet has already preemptively canceled over 200 flights to prevent passengers and crew from being stranded after the work stoppage began. WestJet remains at the bargaining table, and they have also called on the federal government to respect the bargaining process to allow a deal to be reached without government intervention. The airline says affected passengers will be contacted directly through email or text about any changes to their itineraries. To the BC Wildfire Service now, where developing news out of the Okanagan has the fast-growing Bradley Lake wildfire quintupling in size over the last 18 hours. Global's Jordan Armstrong is hearing from locals forced from their homes, as well as the latest on other wildfire evacuations and alerts in the province.
11: Fast-moving flames beside Westside Road, the wind howling and pushing the fire dangerously close to properties. The Okanagan Indian Band has issued an evacuation order covering all properties in IR1. The regional district has issued an evacuation order for all properties on the west side of Irish Creek Road. An emergency reception center has been set up at Cal Tire Place in Vernon. And late tonight, the township of Spalamshene also issued an evacuation order for the area from Highway 97 to Grandview Flats Road and Otter Lake Road. There is a reception center at the Armstrong Fairgrounds.
14: You see the fire coming? Yep. How close is it?
19: Less than a kilometer.
14: What are you doing?
19: Trying to save our homes so they don't burn down. So we're going to put water on the roof, get as much water down in our laydown, and try to hopefully save everything here.
20: Not again. Barely. No, we've been watching it for half an hour maybe.
14: Yeah.
20: I don't know. All we see is smoke. There's neon flame you can see. It's interesting, but at the same time, it's pretty damn scary.
21: No, it's not good. Not good at all.
14: How far away do you think that fire is?
22: Well, they say that it crossed over at Newport Beach, so that's probably 6 minutes away in driving time. But it's with the wind, you never know. It could be here in an hour.
14: Yeah.
22: And I'm scared that it's going to, when it comes, it's going to come with a lot of oomph to it.
11: Two more fires to update. The regional district of East Kootenay has expanded an evacuation order to include the Tata Creek, Wassa Lake, and Lazy Lake areas due to the Waite Creek fire. As well, and Peter touched on this, the Central Okanagan Regional District has put all residents in between Bear Creek Provincial Park north to Wilson's Landing on evacuation alert due to the Blue Grouse Creek fire.
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18: And Global News time, it is 7:03. Time for a quick look at the forecast today. It's going to be a mixed affair. We've got a high of 21 degrees, but a 70% chance of showers, turning to a 30% chance of showers before the afternoon. Should clear up, and then we've got a bit of light wind. It'll be a high of 21, low of 13, and clear tonight. Heading into Monday, we're going to see some sun and maybe even some haze with the change in the wind direction as the wildfire smoke comes this way. High of 22 on Monday, low of 14. Outside CKNW in downtown Vancouver, it's 8 degrees and cloudy. I'm Kareem Gouda.
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1: Welcome back to the program. I know in different markets you get different news updates. I'm based out of Vancouver, so of course we're talking wildfires, and boy, it is raging right now. So in just a couple of moments' time, we'll talk about what's going on out on the West Coast for everybody in Canada. But I do want to start with this WestJet, because it has affected 200 flights this morning, and it is turning into a major long weekend travel headache. It's a reminder of just how quickly these airline labor disputes spill over into the average Joe's life. For passengers, this isn't just about a contract fight. It means a whole bunch of missed things, broken connections, added hotel costs, long lineups, and a boatload of stress, and it is coming at the worst possible time. And I think that's the part that people are feeling right now, is the passenger side. We've interviewed a number of different people that said, screw it, we're going to go on our vacation, and if WestJet goes on strike, we'll live to see this on a Tuesday. Well, you're going to get that text now. You're going to get that email from WestJet, because they did walk off the job overnight. So there will be families stuck at airports with no clear answers, and there's going to be a boatload of people who are trying to rebook and trying to track down their luggage and trying to figure out whether they're going to be able to get home today, tomorrow, or the next day. And when flights like this get canceled en masse, the chaos does not stay inside the airline. It lands right on the public. So I was doing a little bit of research earlier this morning, and I wanted to talk about the bigger question. Are Canadian airline staff paid well enough compared to other countries and other airlines? We talked about this last hour, and the honest answer is, depends. For cabin crew, Canada is nowhere near the top of the global pay scale. WestJet flight attendants are often in the high 20s to high 30s per hour in this country, with annual pay estimates somewhere between $35,000 to about $65,000. Air Canada is just a touch higher. If you pull the lens back and talk about this internationally, Canadian flight attendants aren't always at the bottom, but they're not near where the top ones are paid either. So while some airline workers in Canada are paid reasonably, many are still arguing that the system leads too much on unpaid or underpaid ground time. You can talk about unpredictable schedules and being asked to do more with less, but this is the thing that I want to circle back on, because I still cannot believe that this is not just uniform around the world. Do you know that with certain airlines, you are only paid when the wheels leave the ground of the airplane? And that means when you're booking, when you're checking in all of the guests, and when you're doing your final checks, and when you're helping people with luggage in the overhead bins, and, you know, getting that crying kid a toy, you're not on the clock. You're not physically paid until the pilot pushes off on the runway and you're literally in the air. And then the second that those wheels hit the ground at your destination, well, guess what? You're not getting paid either. And to me, that is a problem. That would be the equivalent of me going to work at 9 and them starting to pay me at 11. Because, you know, the prep work doesn't count. It's when you finally get down to quote-unquote business. I've been a little taken aback. I've been surprised. Some of the things that have hit me in my inbox this morning. Rob.fay@chorusent.com. This one coming from Wendy in Winnipeg. Hi, Rob. I agree that it's not right to have people work without pay, but they accepted the job knowing that this was the deal. If you don't agree, then don't apply. We all know by now that this is always a point of contention. Many jobs or careers have things that you'd like to change, but don't complain once you've accepted it, plain and simple. I guess, but at the same time, let me put you in that same situation. You've got a job. It's a great job. You get the discounted fares. You get to go around and hang out in Honolulu once in a while if you can get that track. And I get it. That's a perk of the job, part of the reason that people want to get into this industry. But if I told you between 9 and 11 of your job, you're not going to get paid. It's only once the boss steps in and you actually get to have meaningful conversations. Would you not think between 9 and 11 you should get some form of compensation? Would you not think that your time is valued and that it wouldn't be valued if you weren't getting paid? I don't know. I think there's an argument for this. But listen, it brings us to the real balancing act for airlines and passengers alike. How do you keep fares competitive? How do you pay staff fairly? And how do you have service that's reliable all at the same time? Because if the workers are squeezed too hard, there is no doubt that the service is going to suffer. But if the labor costs rise too fast, well, guess what? You feel it in the price of your ticket. So the hard truth is that the travelers are the ones that are going to get caught in the middle of this. They didn't start the dispute, but they're going to be the ones that are paying the price this morning as they find out that their flights have been canceled and their plans have been broken. What a sticky situation. I do hope they find out. And again, if you go to the airline, Lester B. Pearson Airlines, YVR, wherever you're booking your flights, you want to check your flights this morning, because there is a ton of cancellations as I'm looking at the screen out here in Vancouver right now. Okay, I want to switch to the wildfires. Very important here. There was something deeply human about the instinct to stay. You heard in this report here in Vancouver, and I'm sure across Canada, much of the same. When these wildfires are burning nearby, families often look at their homes. They look at their land, they look at their pets, and they see all these memories and think, if we can just hold on a little longer. And again, I get it. That urge makes sense. A home isn't just a building. It's where your life is. But wildfires don't care. They don't care how long you live there and how much work you've put into the house. This fire right now on the West Coast is moving really fast. And the smoke is moving fast, and these conditions can change faster than you would expect. And that is why the will to stay can actually become the danger. And it is a painful tension that as we wake up here on a Sunday morning of a long weekend that many families are facing, they want to stay and protect what they built. They want to help these forest fires fight these forests. And that is becoming one of the harder parts of the wildfire season. People aren't just losing their property. They're being forced to make these decisions under this pressure that is just overbearing. And they're trying to figure out when to go, what to take, how they can get the kids and the animals into the car and bounce, and whether this is the moment to pull the trigger and leave or stay and fight it out. There's courage in both choices. Courage to prepare, but also the courage to leave, because homes, they can be rebuilt. You can rekeep, you can replace those memories, but you got to get out safely. And that is the message that matters the most this morning, is I know that you have the will to stay, and it is powerful, but the need to leave has to win when safety's on the line. And it actually, you leaving helps the forest, the firefighters fight in the forest. If they're going around busy with the evacuations, then that's time that they should be using to fight these fires that they're actually using to try and get you out of your home. So I get it. You got the hoses on. You want to dampen the roofs and what have you. It's time to go. In certain regions of British Columbia, it is just time to go. The other thing that I brought up in the first hour, and I'm sorry to Vancouver and Edmonton who weren't listening the first hour of the show, I brought up a conversation. I was out with some friends a little while back, and we were sitting around playing this game where you hold up the picture of a celebrity, and in essence, you're very quick to say, and whoever can answer it first gets the point, and yada, yada, yada. And I was mentioning it had everybody from Shakira to 50 Cent and all these different celebrities, Mick Jagger. And then one picture was shown, and not either team got it, and I nearly had the jaw fall off of my face. The picture was Terry Fox. And each of these teams had 8 people on it, mostly teenagers, a couple of parents, a couple of younger ones that were just, you know, wanting to hang out with the family and be a part of things. And I sat there, and I could not believe it. I was just, you got to be kidding me. And so eventually, when the name was announced, like, hey, guys, this is Terry Fox, everybody's like, oh, right, right. But it made me think about what we're doing in our schools and what we're doing right now when it comes to a Canadian history. It's not just dates and dusty names. It's the story of how this country was built. It's the good, the bad, the proud, the painful. It's everything. And maybe there's an issue here. We often expect history to take care of itself. You know, we assume kids are going to pick it up somewhere along the way, but they won't unless we talk about it with our kids, and that schools can make it engaging and public figures stop treating history like it's just a side note. And that doesn't mean turning every lesson into a lecture. It means telling stories about real people, real Canadians like Terry Fox, who, yes, the Marathon of Hope is now, you know, getting a little long in the tooth, but I don't know if we're doing enough. And I don't know if many young Canadians understand everything about the world if it's not on their screen, as opposed to the country that they're physically living in. So the question isn't just whether we're teaching history, it's whether we're teaching it in a way that makes kids want to remember it. I'm going to open up the phones on this because I think it really matters. Do you think that we're doing enough for our kids when it comes to teaching them Canadian history? Every kid should know the face of Terry Fox. Every kid should understand how we got here from 1867. I think that matters, and it's starting to get lost. I'm going to open up the phones in British Columbia. It's 604-280-9898. All right, 604-280-9898. Very familiar number. If you're listening anywhere in this country, I need to hear from you this morning. 877-399-9898. It's a really simple question. Are we teaching our next generation enough about Canadian history, or are we just letting them figure it out for themselves on their phones? I need to hear from you on this topic. 604-280-9898. Let's get to your calls next.
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1: 604-280-9898, anywhere in the province of British Columbia if you want to talk about the topic du jour. And again, toll-free in Canada, 877-399-9898. Are we teaching our kids enough about Canadian history? I know history back in the day kind of felt boring, and we're talking about portaging across the Golden Horseshoe, but I think there's a more modern history in this country that maybe or maybe we're not touching on enough. You know what? It's a great first caller at 604-280-9898. You can get into the conversation, but let's start with Sharon in Burnaby. Sharon, you're a former teacher.
2: Yeah, unfortunately, even when I was going to school, and that was a long time ago, history was the most boring subject going. I mean, they didn't get into the characters and the stuff that was going on. I mean, there were so many interesting stories, like Louis Riel and the stuff that happened on the Plains of Abraham and all these other topics, and it was just like dry as dirt. And fortunately, that has continued, and modern history... Unfortunately, we live beside the elephant, and the elephant's history becomes more exciting than our own. And
1: Sharon,
2: I'm just so
1: you bring up a really interesting. I'm sorry, I don't mean to cut you off, but you bring up a really interesting point. Do you think that there's certain Canadian kids that might know more about American history than about
2: Canadian
1: history?
2: Yes, unfortunately, I do. Unfortunately, I
1: would
2: agree. And Terry Fox is a great example. I mean, the man or the young boy in this case, the life that he led, what he did for this country. The fact that they're putting him on a $5 bill, I mean, and the kids are just left out. I'm just going to make one comment.
1: Please.
2: I have been listening to a thing by Craig Baird called Canadian History X, EHX, and that man is amazing. I said to my husband, why can't they teach history in schools like Craig Baird teaches it on his podcast? Because he makes it sound so exciting and so interesting, gives you all these facts. And in fact, he's one of my favorite listening to when I want to find out something about Canada. He has so many episodes. So, you know, Canadians, if you want to know about your country, talk to Craig Baird or listen to his podcast.
1: I'm going to make sure he hears this phone call. Thank you for it, Sharon. Appreciate your time this morning.
2: Bye-bye.
1: All right. Richard, you're next up. Richard, are we teaching our kids enough about Canadian history these days?
3: You know what? Don't forget, Miss Desmond, remember, one of the first Canadian black women that got on the bus.
1: Yep, Viola Desmond, absolutely.
3: Yeah, and she's on our, and Terry Fox, of course, on five, and she's on our $10 bill. And she made Canadian history.
1: She did. But do you think kids connect with this, or do you think we're somehow losing them?
3: No.
1: Because like I said, I was at this game the other day, and they held up a picture
3: I heard
1: of Terry
3: you.
1: Fox,
3: I know,
1: and nobody
3: they didn't know. I know. It's kind of depressing, hey? And you know what? Don't forget about Rick. Rick is in this wheelchair, and
1: absolutely,
3: he's one of the greatest Canadian guys.
1: Steve Fagnon,
3: right?
1: You can do the list, yes.
3: You know, we can go on great Canadian musicians. Rush, you know, all the good bands. Bryan Adams. We've got so many good Canadians. And don't forget, we invented penicillin and peanut butter and basketball.
1: Richard, you call back anytime. Fantastic call. Thank you for it. Let's go to Patrick. Patrick, I think you and I know about Canadian history. The question is it getting through to our kids? What do you make of this?
4: No, it's not getting through to our kids. You ask your kids what you did in school today, and it's we did this, we did that. I'm like, what does that got to do with life? They need to go back. Well, I'm older, same as you, but... there's back in social studies, that was Canadian history, where we sat around and we actually learned about our history. Leaving it to kids to get on their cell phones and look it up for themselves, they're not going to do that. Too busy on TikTok.
1: Sure
4: so,
1: enough.
4: like your one caller before said, the Canadian History X show, maybe they should start incorporating that podcast into maybe social studies. You know, something like that, where everybody can sit around and actually, you know, get entertained and then maybe take some interest in their country for once.
1: Yeah, appreciate it, Patrick. Thank you. And to all you history teachers out there, I'm not trying to, you know, have the big snowball run at you here. It's just there is a disconnect right now between, and I'm not even calling it history, like I'm not talking about 1867 and the Confederation. I'm talking about like the last 40, 50 years. Like, I was doing a little bit of research before this. And by the way, I got a phone line open at 604-280-9898 or toll free anywhere in the country at 877-399-9898. I mean, I was thinking about this really quickly. You've got Louis Riel and Ken Taylor, who's a Canadian diplomat tied to the Canadian caper during the Iran hostage crisis. It's a great story, but nobody knows who he is. You can talk, and if you want to go down the road of our First Nations, our Indigenous, Tecumseh, yeah, you could talk about David Suzuki, one of the most important environmentalists of our generation. This isn't like old stuff. This is stuff that's kind of right there. And this whole conversation stemmed from me just playing a game with a couple of buddies, and they had some kids, and we were holding up names of different celebrities, or pardon me, faces of different celebrities, and Terry Fox's came up. And every single person drew a blank. And I sat there because it wasn't my place to say. And I was like, are we actually having this moment? So it just made me think of the bigger question. Is there a disconnect right now? And I will say this, and I think this is a fair comment to say, that you have to make a decision as to where you're going to go in history as a teacher. And I just don't know if we're doing enough in the last, you know, that last pocket, the last 50 years. Like, who would you say, and you can hit me up on my socials at Rob Fay, is the most defining Canadian of the last 50 years? All right? We can go all the way back to Louis Riel if you really want to get into it in early Canada, but let's just put it out there. In the last 50 years, who would you circle with a big red Sharpie and say, our kids should be learning about this person? I already know who my answer is, but I'm going to open it up. 604-280-9898. I got about two, three minutes here. Lynn in Winnipeg, you're next up. Lynn, good morning to you.
5: Good morning.
1: Let's hear. What do you got on this topic this morning?
5: I grew up on the farm with my grandparents, and I'm talking to my sister.

0: eating mutton. Forget that. I don't want any, thank you. Even if you give it to me free, that is called history. And the children, my grandchildren and great-grandchildren, yes, they've got a cell phone. A four-week-old baby, I'm sure, she can see the, you know, her eyes. There's nothing wrong with her eyes. There's nothing wrong with her eyes, and she sees a cell phone instead of a rattle. Does anybody out there know what a rattle is?
1: I'm sure we do. Lynn, I'm sorry I'm up against the clock. I got to cut you off, but I got mutton, I got plain in the mud, and I got a rattle out of that conversation. Lynn, thank you. And yeah, sometimes it's the simplest memories. The simplest memories. My most influential Canadian in the last 50 years, hands down, Terry Fox. Like, non-negotiable. So if you don't know what he looks like, you might want to figure it out. Great conversations, and thanks for all of the phone calls. I'm starting to get a lot of emails into the inbox. I'll try to get to those before we're done. But I do have to break here. It's time for your news, your weather, your traffic, everything relevant to your Sunday long weekend morning. When we come back, Wim van der Zandt, gardening expert, former voice on CKNW in Vancouver, talks to us about our perennials next.
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10: This is Global News to 7:30. Thank you for joining us this hour. I'm Kareem Gouda. Well, with WestJet flight attendants effectively grounded, with the company's flight attendants now on strike, experts are watching closely to see how job action could be resolved. John Gradek is with the Aviation Management Program at McGill University.
11: Surveys as they did last year with Air Canada, but it's the same issue. And I think if you ask passengers today who are being inconvenienced, yeah, their trips are getting bounced around quite a bit. But I think fundamentally they'll believe the fact they should be paid for the work that they're doing.
10: WestJet employees have been saying the key sticking point of their job action is work done on the ground, where it's typical for employees to not actually be working or considered working until the plane actually takes off. Moving to Port Moody now, where police are investigating a brazen shooting on Saturday where a man was found with a gunshot wound at Union Street and Barnett Highway just after 2:30 in the afternoon. He was rushed to hospital and is said to be in stable condition. Constable Sam Zachary Arias says officers are working to identify a suspect or suspects, with some witnesses reporting a silver sedan leaving the area.
12: It was isolated to this individual. That said, it doesn't negate the danger that this incident posed publicly. This is a city street, middle of the day. People were out at the time of this incident. Certainly endangered the public as a whole. And these types of incidents are very alarming and very concerning for our community.
10: Police don't know what the motive was, but they do believe it was targeted. To politics now, where Green Party leader Elizabeth May believes her party

0: could upset the Liberals in the North Capilano or North Vancouver Capilano by-election by focusing on climate policy rollbacks. The riding is just one of three by-elections scheduled for August 31st. The Greens have never finished higher than third there, with their best vote sharing reaching 12%, and that was back in 2019. Liberal Braden Cayley will face Conservative Stephen Curran, who finished second in the riding last year. And wildfires in BC... outside CKNW in downtown Vancouver, 14 degrees. I'm Kareem Gouda.
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2: Welcome back to Weekends, heard across the Corus Radio Network. It is time for a segment that many of you love. It is our gardening segment. The question that we have for you this week is, how do you help your annuals come back next year? Beyond my scope, but let's get it from one of the best in the business, Wim van der Zem, who's a well-known BC gardening expert. He is a longtime friend of the station and also an author of the book, Just Ask Wim. Wim, welcome back to the program.
3: Hey, Rob. Nice to be here again.
2: This is the time of year where we start thinking about what are we doing for next year.
3: Yeah, I mean, you mentioned annuals, and annuals is a very confusing word in horticulture or to the general public, because annual means it's done. After this season, it's gone. It's over and done with. That's what kind of the horticultural terminology is. But an annual, like a geranium, uses an annual, but it's actually a perennial. It can be brought back and kept for next year. But we don't need to get into that. What we need to get into, I think, today more so, is this is the time of year when annuals, let's call it marigolds, petunias, your geraniums, your calibrachoa, bacopa, a whole bunch of other, there's so many annuals, but they start to get a little tired from the heat, from often just being in a planter in a basket, maybe not enough food. The roots start to fill up this planter. All of a sudden, they can't get the nutrition or the moisture that they need. And so they start to get looking kind of tired, maybe a little leggy, less bloom. And so actually the best thing to do is give them a haircut. And you take a hanging basket as an example, mm-hmm. and you shave the whole thing down by half. So cut it right back to half. Now you're cutting it right back to what will just be greenery, but give it 2 weeks and you have a beautiful new hanging basket again. So it's something, if your annual baskets or planters are looking a little tired, even if they're in the garden, maybe chop them back and get the remainder of summer with some beauty rather than sort of that leggy, tired annual.
2: Watering is obviously a big part of the conversation at this time of the year right now. And not to take you too far off into left field here, but people are wondering over the next couple of months, do I water more? Do I water less? Do I just stay with what I'm doing? What do you recommend? Because the dog days of summer are officially here.
3: Yeah, they sure are. Okay, you can't overwater if you have drainage. So if you're questioning whether you're giving it too much or too little, as long as that hanging basket, that planter, or your plants in the garden, right in the earth, as long as there's drainage there, then you can't overwater. With watering, there's a couple things to remember as well. Not every annual, but a lot of annuals don't like watering in the evening. A lot of them, like a geranium, have a furry kind of leaf, and they trap that water on the leaf. They hold on to it. And then in the evening, if you water in the evening, the leaf stays kind of moist. And then they kind of start to get a little rot on them or mold. And you can lose leaves due to that simple watering in the morning or in the afternoon rather than watering in the evening. If you water in the morning, the plants dry by the evening, no worries.
2: I always thought that if you did it at the heat of day, that it would evaporate and crisp the leaf. So it's actually better to do it a little earlier than day than it is at night?
3: Yes, you're right to a certain extent on evaporation in the heat of day. Yeah, try to avoid the heat of day, because that is truly, you know, somewhat what can happen is you will get evaporation and not all the water that was intended for the plant, you know, gets to the plant. Morning watering for vegetables, for annuals, for your perennials, that is the best time to water. Everything dries, the leaves dry by the night, and you don't have to worry about any rot or mold setting in on, particularly on annuals.
2: Wim, you had mentioned cutting them back by 50%, which, you know, obviously there's a lot of people that will say it sounds great. And in a couple of weeks, they'll be, you know, getting the reward for that. But what about bringing these perennials or these annuals inside or maybe just repotting them? Is that a good method as well?
3: Well, you know, hopefully most people have planted in the appropriate size pot to start. So replanting shouldn't be necessary midsummer. What you might want to do is if you do want to save something like a geranium, I mean, geranium is probably one of the more expensive annuals that you would annually buy. but the thing with the geranium, it can be kept over and you don't need really any major unique circumstances to carry it over it through winter. A non-freezing garage with a light or a cool room that has sort of a light source in it doesn't require much. But that usually happens in and around the, let's call it the October month, when you would take some of these annuals in that can be saved year over year. Like fuchsia is another great example. You can have wonderful fuchsia baskets that just get bigger and better every year. And you can bring them inside. Again, a cool non-freezing garage or a cool room, basement, maybe you have a window, and just cut them back. When you bring them in, cut them in half, and just don't water them very often through the winter months, and they'll come back fine the following year.
2: Wim van der Zandt is a well-known BC gardening expert. He's also hosted a long-time running garden talk show program on this very station, joining us here on Weekends, heard across the Chorus Radio Network. I was walking my dogs the other day, Wim, and I couldn't believe it. Felt like it was the fall with how many leaves were on the ground all around the park. And I thought, isn't this supposed to happen in October? I was shocked that we were, you know, literally in the middle of July and it looked like it was the fall. Why are the leaves falling so early?
3: Good question. Because, you know, that's true with so many trees and particularly street trees. So the ones that are kind of alongside a sidewalk or alongside a road. Water is a little more complicated when you're trying to water a tree like that or when we do get a rainfall. It's hard for the water to penetrate through pavement and through sidewalks and water to get to the roots. So what happens is these trees start to dry out midsummer. And what a tree will do as a form of life support so it doesn't die, it will start to shed. So it allows some leaves to go. And purposely, because it wants to hold on to at least a certain amount of leaves. And as it holds on to a certain amount of leaves, it survives until the following year. So yeah, you will get leaf shed due to heat, mostly due to dry. And that's why you see kind of the leaves falling kind of midsummer when they're not supposed to be.
2: Yeah, I was surprised because some of the leaves looked pretty healthy. I mean, they weren't orange and crispy. They looked like literally they had just fallen off the tree. Wim, I'm going to make this personal, and I'm sorry if I take you in too many different directions here, but we do have to talk about lawns. It has been a tough summer for us. I mean, we've had water restrictions across the Lower Mainland and, you know, in different provinces. I've also heard about water restrictions. Is there anything we can do at this point to at least prep for the fall? Is there mulching? Is there something that we can do to at least give our lawns a fighting chance here in the dog days?
3: Your best bet to have your lawn come back in fall is to prep in the spring. So have a healthy lawn going into summer. Mm-hmm. If you have a healthy lawn going into summer, maybe you did some top dressing, maybe it was fed well, it was kept in good shape, watered, cut, and then we get the restrictions that prevent us from watering or allowing us to water our lawns during the summer months. Well, that in itself, yeah, is coming no matter what. But if your lawn is healthy going into that, it will come back much stronger in the fall months, once we start getting the rains of fall. And it's not that the lawn won't come back anyway. It'll just come back stronger and faster if it was healthy going into a drier period. When the lawns do go dormant, and that's fine, they can go brown, but they will return with vigor if it was kept healthy through the earlier spring months and prior to the drought and prior to when we had to stop watering.
2: Wim, thank you so much for this conversation. It's always such a great time. And like I say, and I say this to you every time we talk, the feedback is always great when you're on the program. So let's speak again soon. And thank you for letting me kind of bounce you around all these different topics.
3: Yes, maybe next time you won't be so rude.
2: Wim van der Zandt joining us here. He's a gardening expert and the owner of Art Knapp. And again, if you recognize the voice in Vancouver or throughout British Columbia, yeah, rightly so. He's been a longtime voice on 730 back when it was 980 CKNW. Wim had a show. I will say this. I've learned more from Wim than I care to admit. I know now to buy healthy soil, to pick a good spot with sun, to water deeply but less often, and then mulch, mulch, mulch. So he's back. Welcome back on this show anytime. All right, quick break here. When we come back, I don't know if you've heard about the One Ability Games, but it has become a staple when it comes to shining light on Canadians who are athletic, they have disabilities. Andrea Carey, the director of games, is going to stop by and tell us how that tournament has turned the corner. We'll talk to her next.
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14: If you're looking for Sunday plans, well, here's three great ways to spend the day. The 50th Powell Street Festival continues in Vancouver's historic Japanese-Canadian neighborhood as one of the city's most beloved cultural celebrations marks a major milestone. Or head to the waterfront for the White Rock Sea Festival and Semiamu Days. 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
2: Welcome back to Weekends, heard across the Chorus Radio Network. Well, a couple of months ago, we crossed paths with Andrea Carey. She's the director of games for BC's One Abilities game, which is building a lasting legacy through inclusive sport. I feel like I caught her right on the heels of the event when you don't really have a time to decompress and realize what you've accomplished. So I said, you know what, let's circle back and see what is going on with Andrea and her team. Andrea, welcome back to the program.
16: Thanks so much for having me, Rob.
2: Well, let's set the base here. For listeners who might not know, what exactly are the One Ability Games and what makes them different from a traditional multi-sport event?
16: Yeah, so the One Ability Games is an event entirely dedicated to people with disabilities, all types of disabilities, and we host in parallel a school-age event called the Play Stream alongside our Achieve Stream, which is competitive athletes. So it kind of gives this opportunity for people who are maybe newer to adapted and disability sport to see what some of those pathways and opportunities are and where they can go in the disability sport space.
2: Now, in addition to some of the sports, you had a couple that were actually designated, which to me is a really big step forward, especially for a program in its infancy. Can you talk about some of the sports that said, you know what, we're going to make this a part of our bigger picture?
16: Yeah, absolutely. In fact, yesterday I was just chatting to one of them. So at our inaugural games, we hosted in the PlayStream wheelchair basketball. So kids got to try playing the sport of wheelchair basketball and getting into sport chairs. Super fun. One of our most popular play sports in this first year. And then we also hosted wheelchair basketball nationals in our Achieve Stream. And so the pairing of those two went really well. And wheelchair basketball immediately said to us that they would love to come back. And they're both going to be part of the Play Stream again in next year and going forward. But they're also going to create an annual event called the One Ability Cup, which for them will be a junior competition. So U23, U25 competition, they're just figuring out what that exactly will look like. But an invitational that'll bring both BC, Canadian, and US teams together from the sounds of it and what they're mapping.
2: Well, I have to ask, as the director of games, that is a person that wears many a hat. I would imagine that this is a year-round endeavor at this point. Can you talk about some of the behind-the-scenes things that maybe your fans or spectators don't see that goes into these games, just all of the coordination and the volunteers that help you make it happen?
16: Yeah, absolutely. And you're right. It is a year-round event. I think we kind of knew that going in, but we're definitely living that this year, having, you know, working on still doing a little bit of wrap-up from the 2026 event, which happened in the middle of May, and already mapping with our 2027 partners what that's going to look like. And so it will kind of continue to churn and go on an annual basis. We actually will start to need to build out earlier, I think, as we plan future years, because we'll want to bid on some international events, and those require a bit more time and energy and an earlier timeline than we've been working on so far. Other things that we work on is we're constantly seeking funding. So we have had great success with some grant funding, including an international fund that's a legacy of FIFA called the Adidas Foundation Play Collective. So we're super excited about that. And we're really this year hoping that we can get some additional sponsors from corporations that maybe realize the value and impact of this type of work. So those are some of the things we're working on this summer, but also trying to make sure our team gets a little bit of a break, because it's going to be pretty busy when we head into the fall and all the school programming.
2: One of the things that I've always been curious about after an event is when you finally realize the things that you accomplished. I'm going to ask you a two-pronged question here. What's one thing now that you've done it you would change, and what's one thing you would keep exactly the way that you did it the first time?
16: We definitely learned a few things around sort of like the timing and how we set up the venue. We had incredible success, I think, in our first year, but definitely figured out some timing things, particularly with schools coming from across the Lower Mainland and from Vancouver Island, just wanting to make sure that we set that up in a way that the most number of folks can come. So we'll be revamping our registration system a little bit to support that, and also some of the timing at the event. And exactly the same, I want to keep the energy, the excitement, the celebration of people with disabilities and that what they can achieve all the same. We also had an incredible team, so hoping that everyone will want to come back.
2: You obviously have more eyes on you this year than you had a year ago, Andrea. And, you know, you think of it being called BC's One Ability Games, mm-hmm. but very quickly you could probably see other provinces wanting to take part in this and become more involved.
16: Yeah, absolutely. And we've actually been having conversations with a number of other locations. We came from sort of an event that was based in Montreal called the Vie Sportive Alter Go as an inspiration to what we created here in BC. So we continue to work very closely with them. But we've been having conversations with other locations across the country that are interested in a similar event and also recognize the gap for people with disabilities to have competitive sport opportunities and school-based opportunities for youth. So I think we'll see some of that opportunity to scale and to support those organizations to build out a similar event as we go forward in the future.
2: Andrea Carey is the director of games with BC's One Ability Games. It is, of course, a legacy program through Inclusive Sports. They host an event that really brings people from all around the world to take part in something that I don't think has a lot of opportunities for them globally. So the fact that Richmond Oval and this community has kind of taken you in and said, you know what, we will create this for others, I think is a big deal. And I think that should be a really big selling feature as well, Andrea, is the fact that you have the facility, you have the means, and now you just need the partnerships to really get this to the next tier.
16: Yeah, absolutely. I had the opportunity to meet with one of the management team at the Oval last week who just basically wanted to meet to say thank you for bringing this to the Oval and that this really felt like a reminder to them of why that facility existed and how amazing that facility is for hosting this type of event. So that was a really lovely opportunity to just kind of get that level of support and congratulations from the Oval team, who have also been unbelievably supportive in everything we've been doing with them.
2: So the One Ability Games scheduled for May 19th, the 24th, 2027 in Richmond. People will say, well, why are we talking about this event some 7-8 months ahead of time? But the reality is this is what your team is up against. You've only got 7 or 8 months until you do it again. So any pressure, or do you feel like, you know what, now that you got one under your belt, you're ready to take this on?
16: Yeah, you know, I think we feel really good about next year. We are in great conversations with our sport partners. As I said, we learned a few things this year. Sport partners have been incredible in giving us some additional feedback. So I think we feel really confident about what we're going to do in 2027 and how we're going to grow the event. And being able to show some of our wrap-up videos and the energy that was part of the event really is helping us this year, because it makes it easier to show something that exists than something that you're dreaming about. And so we have lots more tools and assets and so many people that are willing to speak for us and help support and spread the message. So I think we're in a great place for 2027.
2: I think so as well. Well, if you want to learn more, you're listening and you want to become a part of this in some way, shape or form, maybe it's a sponsor, maybe it's a donor, maybe you got a child who would love to just come and see this, be it as an athlete or just somebody in the crowd, oneabilitygames.com. 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Andrea, again, I'll just heap on the praise. I saw what you did last year. It was phenomenal. And I look forward to seeing what you and your team can do for 2027. Thank you for the conversation today.
16: Thanks, Rob.
2: Director of Games with One Ability Games, and again, a fantastic event. All right, we're just a minute away from news, weather, traffic, everything relevant to your Sunday long weekend commute, or if you're just hanging out at the lake and you're just listening to the radio, good morning to you wherever I find you. On the other side of the break, for those who are going to be sticking around, we will part ways with Winnipeg and Calgary, but Edmonton and Vancouver, I know you're sticking around for the next hour. Nick Farkas is an event coordinator and a founder of one of the biggest music festivals in this country. It's called Oceaga. And we're going to talk about the re-emergence of open air festivals in this country. Why are they so popular? And then we'll talk with Robert Britton, an SFU chemist who has helped find a new way to cut down on virus drug discovery and processing time. For all those viruses that are out there, the fight is coming at you. So we'll talk about that on the other side of the break. I'm Rob Fay. Good morning, Canada. Back with more after this.
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0: This is Global News at 8 o'clock. Thank you for joining us. I'm Kareen Gouda. Passengers are scrambling to adjust their travel plans this morning after WestJet flight attendants walked off the job. The union representing the company's 4,400 flight attendants says they want to be fairly compensated for work done while still on the ground. John Graddick is with the School of Aviation Management at McGill University.
25: That's a tool that the unions use. You know, that's the only tool they have, really, that basically gets management's attention. And, you know, unfortunately, we have 75,000 Canadians who depend on WestJet's flights over the next, you know, next week or so per day. 75,000 passengers a day. We get 160 airplanes that are parked. And, you know, it is unfortunate that, you know, Canadians are going to have to deal with this issue with their flight attendants. But I think it's something that needs to be addressed.
0: Both sides remain at the bargaining table trying to hammer out a deal. Also developing news out of the Okanagan, where the fast-growing Bradley Creek wildfire has quintupled in size over the last 13 hours. Global's Jordan Armstrong is hearing from locals forced from their homes, as well as the latest wildfire evacuations and alerts from the province.
3: Fast-moving flames beside Westside Road, the wind howling and pushing the fire dangerously close to properties. The Okanagan Indian Band has issued an evacuation order covering all properties in IR1. The regional district has issued an evacuation order for all properties on the west side of Irish Creek Road. An emergency reception center has been set up at Cal Tire Place in Vernon. The township of Spalmsheen also issued an evacuation order for the area from Highway 97 to Grandview Flats Road and Otter Lake Road. There is a reception center at the Armstrong Fairgrounds.
4: Neon flame, you can see. It's interesting, but at the same time, it's pretty damn scary.
5: No, it's not good. Not good at all.
6: How far away do you think that fire is?
7: Well, they say that it crossed over at Newport Beach, so that's probably 6 minutes away in driving time. But it's with the wind, you never know. It could be here in an hour. Yeah. And I'm scared that it's going to, when it comes, it's going to come with a lot of oomph to it.
3: Two more fires to update. The regional district of East Kootenay has expanded an evacuation order to include the Tata Creek, Wassa Lake, and Lazy Lake areas due to the Waite Creek fire. The Central Okanagan Regional District has put all residents in between Bear Creek Provincial Park north to Wilson's Landing on evacuation alert due to the Blue Grouse Creek fire.
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0: And speaking of wildfires, there is worsening conditions in Spokane, Washington, which has burned thousands of acres this weekend, sparking evacuations and threatening thousands of structures. ABC's Alex Stone is in Spokane with the latest.
26: Spokane seeing massive plumes of smoke billowing over mountains and neighborhoods. Thick gray clouds covering the skies as air crews desperately try to combat the flames from above. The destructive inferno fueled by hot, dry, and windy condition, threatening at least 5,000 structures, scorching entire homes in its path, and leaving over 25,000 customers in the state without power this morning.
0: Winds shifting out of the north and northwest are going to be transporting smoke from regional wildfires, including fires still burning here in BC. And in the weather forecast, it's going to be mainly cloudy today with a 70% chance of showers, 30% chance of showers in the morning, and then it'll clear up this afternoon, a high of 21, and tonight it'll get down to a low of 13. Outside CKNW in downtown Vancouver, 15 degrees and partly cloudy. It's 8:04. I'm Kareem Gouda.
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2: Welcome back to Weekends, heard across the Chorus Radio Network. Well, I remember when COVID first ended and everybody wanted to get outside and the festival scene was booming and everything was going great. The question is, 5 years removed, is has that started to plateau? There is one festival that hasn't. It's Oceaga, which is getting ready to celebrate its 20th anniversary. Nick Farkas, one of the best in the entertainment business, kind enough to join me to talk about the anniversary and the industry. Nick, welcome to the program.
27: Thanks for having me. Very interesting.
2: Well, 20 years feels like it flies by quickly, doesn't it?
27: You can't even like, it's crazy. Like, to think that this is going on for 20 years is unreal. You know, when we started out, we were very small, very, very small festival. And the idea of like surviving 5 years was like, if getting to 20,000 people a day and surviving for 5 years was like a pipe dream. So to be going strong, stronger than ever, you know, 19 years later is pretty fantastic.
2: And it's a pretty who's who list that's come through. I mean, we've talked Kendrick Lamar, Chaperone, Radiohead, Dua Lipa, Lorde. Everybody seems to get a taste of Oceaga. But I'd love to talk about this year's lineup. I mean, it is nothing to sneeze at. 21 Pilots, Tate McRae. I mean, this is going to be another big time event for you guys.
27: Yeah, I think over the years, like the importance of headliners in you know, like multi-day, multi-genre festivals, the importance of headliners has become more and more and more significant. We've always prided ourselves on, it's close to 100 artists playing every year, six stages that we, you know, we pride ourselves, the booking team, on start to finish, right? Like, from, we want people there at 2 o'clock, There's going to be great bands at 2 all the way through to the end. But, you know, having the huge acts now is what I think ensures the longevity of a festival, first of all. So that we're able to go out and get 21 Pilots and Tate and Lord and, you know, the XX and, you know, like Empire of the Sun for the first time ever in Montreal. Turnstile, Somber, you know, I'm just looking at the list. Geese. And The Neighborhood, I haven't played in 6 years. Major Lazer. Anyways, all that to say, it's coming from, like, for me to think about it and where we were at the beginning, where we were just like, please play our festival. Please play our festival. We know you never can't pronounce the name. We know you don't know anything about it, to being where we have to turn down thousands of bands every year because, you know, we have only 100 spots. It's kind of a crazy thing to think about.
2: I would be completely remiss if I didn't bring up your background in this industry, and I'd love to dip into some of your knowledge here. I had mentioned right on the onset of this interview, the live music business had a huge post-pandemic surge, but are we starting to see that boom level off now, or is the market still strong?
27: I can speak for the, you know, I know that there's some softening in some markets. Montreal is stronger than ever. Like, we're having, you know, since COVID, it's just been fantastic year after fantastic year, no way to even compare post-COVID to pre-COVID. Like, our numbers, the amount of shows, the amount of people going to shows has just grown exponentially, and it continues to trend in that direction. Our festival business is thriving and is stronger than ever. You know, that super huge COVID boom where everything was selling is maybe not quite as strong. You know, some of the acts, I think acts have to be a little bit more careful. I mean, it felt like everybody was touring every year for a while there. So I think some of the acts need to have taken a step back and going, okay, I'm going to go out every 2 years or 3 years. And I think that's important. But the new acts coming out, like, it's like, you know, they go from 0 to 1,000 miles an hour in minutes. It's like you get, you know, Zara Larsson, not a new act, but all of a sudden she goes from being an act that can sell a club to selling, to being able to sell arenas. It's really impressive to see the Sombers, all of these acts, the Chapel Run you mentioned before, that become really big really fast. So at the same time as, I'd say, some of the more traditional acts, I hate calling anything a heritage act. I hate calling anything, like, I hate thinking that anything that I listen to is classic rock, but, you know, it is. And like, I think some of the heritage acts have to be more careful. And I think on that level, it's like, maybe, okay, people are making that choice. I saw that 2 years ago. I'm going to go see this, this, and this instead. So I think it's healthy because people aren't just saying, I'm not going to go to shows. They're like, I'm maybe not going to that show this year, but I'm going to go to these other shows. So I think it's more of a selection process that's happening. And we're still seeing incredible sales and incredible support. We have 3 nights of Ariana Grande. On the Friday of Oceaga, we have sold out Ariana Grande as well at the Bell Center. There's just so many shows happening. It's crazy.
2: I saw shows in Japan. I've been to Las Vegas and seen some festivals as well. With festivals around the world that are all competing for this talent, what does it take in this day and age to make your event stand out?
27: I mean, for us from the beginning, and I think we've never strayed, and it's going to sound kind of cheesy, but we never strayed from our initial vision, which was, we're in a market. Montreal's a big city, but it's not Toronto. It's not New York. It's not LA. It's not Chicago. We're, you know, good, strong market. But in order for a festival like this to survive, we knew we needed to be international. We knew we needed to be, you know, destination festival. So our priority from year one, even when we weren't doing well and losing money, was the fan experience and the artist experience needed to be next level. And we've never forgotten that goal. Like, what we do, what we try to achieve is to make the fan experience as good as possible every single year, change it up, make things different, listen to people, listen to what they didn't or didn't like, try to improve on stuff. So that, I think, is in terms of festivals, allows you, like, people have that knowledge that your festival is that way. It can, you know, to me, that's one of the key points to survival, is to treat the fans really, really well and to treat the artists really well. We have amazing, you know, we have some of the best chefs in the city cooking for our artists and have for years. So that's like a huge selling point for the artists. Like, our artist world is world renowned. So from that perspective, we're taking great care of the artists, and they want to play and they enjoy it year after year. And the fan experience has to be great. And we're blessed with having one of the nicest festival sites, I think, in North America. And it's, you know, it's like you're on an island in the middle of the St. Lawrence River. So you don't feel like you're in a city. yet you're a subway stop away from the city. So we have the best of all worlds, and Montreal and the city, you know, like always, people are always talking about, well, how do you get people to come? I'm like, if you're Bonnaroo and you're in the middle, Bonnaroo is in the middle of Tennessee, in the middle of two cities. That's hard. Like if you're trying to convince people to come to Montreal in the summer, that's not hard. Like Montreal's a fantastic city. So it's like, hey, come to a festival. And we've noticed, you know, over the years, people come for an average 5 days, right? So it means they're coming for the 3 days of the festival, and then they're coming to hang out and eat the best at the best restaurants in Canada and enjoy the best nightlife in Canada and the museums. And it's a fantastic city. So that's our selling point. And I think just, you know, strength of lineup, like I'm babbling a bit, but you need, you know, we always try to get, it's multi-genre from the beginning. So we want to have something for a 21 Pilots fan on that day that they're going to enjoy. We want to have something for an XX fan on that day. So we really try to build out our schedule so that, okay, can someone who like Wet Leg, what likes Wet Leg and Wolf Alice and Geese? Yes, we got it. You know, we're hoping to give everybody enough of something that they like. And then hoping also that, you know, Montreal fans and our fans of Oshaga are very diverse and very open, and they will discover new stuff. So that's really, you know, having a lineup that is multi-genre and touches a bunch on a different bunch of different subgenres of music, as well as one of the biggest priorities coming out of COVID for us, and was the music has, like, they have to be great live. Like the artists that we're booking, someone has to have seen them. Like, we book shows 365 days a year. We're very fortunate. We have work. We, you know, we do hundreds of club shows a year. So for us, it's like, okay, this is a flash in the pan. It just came out of nowhere. But I saw Chapel Row in Nashville in October before we booked her. And I was like, holy crap. This is the next, you know, you could sense that we were watching somebody that was going to be considerably, like, that the band was great and she was great. So the live aspect or the show aspect, like, it visually, you know, a Radiohead, like, what do you think of? You think of a spectacular show. So we're really trying to book artists that we know are good live, or we know that put on a good show, or we know that, you know, they're going to have incredible visuals, that they're going to get people excited. So that's one of the huge priorities. And I think that's what sets people apart. If you're just chasing the latest thing, they might not necessarily be good live. And then you're, you know, fans are disappointed.
2: You're right in the middle of it right now, so I'm going to let you get going, Nick. But to have your expertise on this, I wish you nothing but success. I know the park's going to be looking beautiful in Montreal. So continued success, and hopefully we'll be talking about your 40th one day.
27: Well, maybe not 40, 30th for sure. Let's aim for 30.
2: 30's a deal. Enjoy your day, Nick.
27: Appreciate it. Thanks for the support.
2: Okay, quick break here. When we come back, Simon Fraser University has found the key to unlocking antiviral drugs. We'll tell you this groundbreaking study next.
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2: This was an article that both our producer Tammy Mack and I looked at and said, boy, we better get somebody on to talk about this. Simon Fraser University chemists have a supercharged antiviral drug discovery. And this is really special because as the world faces new and often untreatable viral threats, there are researchers that found a way to cut years off the time that it takes to discover the antiviral drugs. Robert Britton is a chemistry professor. He's the lead author of the study. Kind enough to join us. Robert, welcome to the program.
28: Thanks. Thanks, Rob. It's great to be on your program.
2: Well, let's get right into this. I think this is special. In simple terms, what did SFU researchers actually develop here, and why is it such a big deal for the antiviral discovery?
28: Yeah, so I'm a synthetic chemist, which means that I make molecules in the lab, or my research team makes molecules in the lab. And one class of molecules that we've been interested in are called nucleosides. And these are the things that make up our genetic material, so our RNA and DNA. And viruses, it turns out, are pretty sloppy sometimes when they build up their genetic material. And so the drugs that we often use to treat viruses are modified nucleosides, so things that are made by chemists like myself and are modified to trick the virus into incorporating it into its genetic material. And so what we did was find a really quick way to make these molecules so that we could make more of them in an effort to find better leads for antiviral drugs.
2: What is, for those of us who don't know, myself included, a nucleoside analog, and why does it matter so much in treating viruses?
28: Yeah, that's a great question. So the nucleoside is the thing that makes up our DNA and RNA, these little building blocks that RNA and DRNA are made of. And so a nucleoside analog is something that's not natural. It's made by a synthetic chemist like myself to mimic or trick a virus into incorporating it into its own RNA or DNA. And they're really tough to make. And for 50, 60 years, people have been making them via kind of one strategy that takes sometimes months or years to make a single molecule. And what we came up with, and really members of my team here at Simon Fraser University, was a way to make these quicker and in a way where we can make lots of them at once.
2: Well, the article that I was reading said the method can actually make libraries 10 to 100 times larger in weeks instead of months or years. So what does that actually change in the whole process?
28: Yeah, great question. So what it does is when you look for a drug, you often need to not just look at one molecule or two, you want to look at thousands or millions of molecules at once and then find the very best one and then start refining that molecule. And so with nucleosides, because they're so tricky to make, the collections that people examine are often really small. So maybe tens or hundreds of compounds rather than thousands or millions. And so the technology we developed allows us now to make much larger libraries or collections of these molecules and hopefully get a better starting point for finding the next antiviral drug.
2: You said, and I'm going to quote you in this article that is available at sfu.ca, "We have lots of painkillers and a wide collection of antibiotics, but we don't have a good amount of panel for antivirals, which is why outbreaks like COVID-19, Ebola, and hantavirus scare people so much. Does this change the way that people might eventually view those?"
28: Yeah, again, great question. You know, and that's the pressing question that everyone has, right? I think when we hear about a pandemic or a viral outbreak on a cruise ship or something like this, we immediately get worried because we know that with a lot of diseases, there are good drugs. You know, the pharma companies and researchers have come up with really good drugs for the diseases. But when it comes to viruses, we just don't have them. And so early on in COVID, you know, I think we all kind of looked around and said, okay, who has a drug for this? And the answer was, you know, nobody right now. And so it took many months to come up with the first drug for COVID. And the idea is that if we have larger collections of molecules to examine, we could get to that drug quicker.
2: Robert Britton is a professor of chemistry at Simon Fraser University. He's joining us across Canada today on weekends. I love that you guys tested this and you did it against HIV, which I think to me is still something that has huge stigma around it. You had three compounds that showed activity comparable to approved HIV therapies. I mean, and the ones that you had were new?
28: Yeah, exactly. So with a collaborator here at Simon Fraser University, Ralph Pantaflet, his lab is specializes in this side of the research. So screening compounds and against viruses like HIV. And so he did this work for us. And we were really excited that just with 70 or 80 molecules, we found three kind of reasonable hits, which is what we call the molecules that had comparable potency to approved drugs. And that kind of just validated the fact that this idea we had, which was, you know, building these libraries using new technologies would allow us to find hits quicker. And I you know, we were really pleased that actually, was demonstrated with Ralph.
2: What are the main hurdles between finding an active compound in the lab and then turning it into an actual medicine that people can use?
28: Yeah, that is the million-dollar question, right? So you find a molecule in the lab, you test it in a cell-based assay. This then needs to go into probably mice. You need to look at toxicity. And so there's years of research between finding a hit and finding a drug. But the more hits we have, the quicker this will become and the better we'll get at predicting which molecules to kind of advance towards becoming a drug.
2: How long does it take from the time your research breaks within your community at SFU to people around the world who are probably trying to do the same thing that you're doing? How long before news reaches them and all of a sudden they say, we'd love to collaborate, we'd love to help, or we'd love to share in your information?
28: Yeah, no, that's great. The you know, in this case, because we published in a pretty high profile place, so the journal Science, there was a lot of interest right away. And I do know from communications with folks that people in companies and academics are now using the same kind of platform we developed to try and look for antiviral drugs. So we're hoping that that many people will adopt these technologies and that, you know, this will accelerate discovery against a variety of viruses that maybe we're not studying ourselves.
2: Well, I've always thought that chemistry is the one where you just have to take no really well to eventually get to yes. This is a big deal. I'm so glad that we had a chance to get the word out today. I think that there's going to be a number of people listening that are going to want to explore more about this. So I'll guide them to the article that's on Simon Fraser's website. But Robert, thank you for your time and continued success. Our fingers are crossed that you can continue to push this forward.
28: Thanks so much for having me on your show, Rob.
2: Once again, that is Robert Britton, who is a chemist out at Simon Fraser University atop Burnaby Mountain in British Columbia. What a great headline. SFU chemists finding a new way to cut time down on virus drug discoveries. Every time I tell a story like this on air, I feel like there's somebody out there that hopefully hears this and regains their hope and maybe their faith that a drug is coming for somebody in their family or somebody that they know. And there's times where I'm having these conversations with chemists and all these scientists, and I don't know a whole lot about it. But what I do know is that when I see the headline, I sit there and I say, there is a person out there driving right now who is desperately looking for some progression in cancer research, or maybe it has something to do with their ADHD. I mean, it could be anything. And one of the things that I hear the most from people is time. It's not the time that they necessarily have left, but it's the time that it takes to find the solution. I mean, there's certain cancers out there that have seen progress, and then there's other cancers that have not. And when you hear about progress on the ones that have been a little bit slower to get to the finish line, or even close to the finish line, this is the reason that you bring these stories on air. It's to, you know, obviously inform you what's going on, but hopefully

0: Jeans are still noticing that Canadians are doom spending. So what is doom spending and how can you avoid it? It's a tough time out there right now, but sometimes when you're feeling down, it's when you spend the most. Robin will break that down for us next. I'm Rob Fay. Good morning, Canada. 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
1: Want to interact with the show? 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That's R-O-B, F as in Frank, A-I. 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
8: This is Global News to 8:30. Thank you for joining us. I'm Kareem Gouda. Toronto's Pearson International Airport says WestJet has suspended all flights there due to the labor disruption. QP Ontario confirms its members are picketing at Pearson hours after WestJet flight attendants walked off the job. Over in Calgary, Cameron Jones is the QP Local 8125 recording secretary, speaking just moments ago.
9: The goal has always been that we don't want to cause any disruption that we don't have to, and our bargaining committee is committed to staying at the table to try and get a deal to end this labor action as soon as possible.
8: That is cold comfort for some passengers this morning who say their flight plans have been thrown into disarray.
10: I'm frustrated. I'm going down for work, but I also have a funeral as well. So I am quite frustrated. There's one person working here. We've tried to call for the last few hours, and no one's taken our call. So it's just unfortunate that this is how WestJet's handling the situation.
8: Both the union and the airline confirmed some 4,400 flight attendants are now on strike after both sides failed to reach a new contract deal. The Canadian Chamber of Commerce is calling the strike an unwelcome turn of events. Moving to Saskatchewan now, where Todd Lewis, a senator and farmer and agriculture sector advocate, has passed away at the age of 65.
11: Speaker of the Senate, Raymond Gagné, announced Lewis's death Saturday afternoon, calling him a steadfast champion of Saskatchewan's agricultural sector, where he remained a steadfast voice for rural communities. Saskatchewan Premier Scott Moe also shared a message of condolence, saying Lewis was a community leader and advocate for his home province. He operated a farm near Grey, Saskatchewan, south of Regina, for more than 40 years. Lisa Laporte, The Canadian Press.
8: From the Global News Desk, I'm Kareem Gouda.
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0: Welcome back to Weekends, heard across the Chorus Radio Network. Well, this morning we're going to be talking about something that I think a lot of Canadians are feeling right now, and that is the need to doom spend. It's the urge

0: to shop or splurge when stress or uncertainty or things just around everyday life start to pop up, and it can quietly derail a budget before you even know it. Let's break this down with Robin Thompson, financial advisor and the founder of Castlemark Wealth Management. She's here to explain why it happens, how to spot it, and what listeners can do to take back control when they feel deprived and feel the need to doom spend. Robin, good morning.
1: Good morning, Rob.
0: Well, in its simplest terms, when you even hear the phrase doom spending, what does it look like to you? And what does that look like in real life to Canadians?
1: Yeah, so just the word doom spending makes you think of this like impending doom that's about to happen to us. But what's really important to understand is that doom spending isn't really a financial problem. It's generally an emotional coping strategy. It's easy for us to think about someone and we hear the word doom spending and we're like, we automatically assume they're buying everything they possibly can online and they're stocking their garages with extra vacuum cleaners and dishwashers and all the things that they can. But there's something actually deeper going on here. As human beings, we are wired to seek certainty and we want to feel safe and optimistic about the future. And when we don't feel certain, we reach for things that provide certainty. And when we shop, we get that certainty. We get that little hit of dopamine. We get the feeling that we're in control. And for just a minute, we feel a little bit better. And listen, I understand for Canadians how it feels right now. I mean, we've had to deal with higher grocery bills, higher rents, higher mortgages, and uncertainty about the economy. So people shop when they feel uncertain.
0: Where does social media play in all this? Because every once in a while, you'll see everybody on social media, and it looks like they're living their best life. And sometimes you feel the need that you've got to somehow keep up with the Joneses.
1: Rob, social media is like pouring gasoline onto the problem. Like flat out, there's no question, because I feel like people do look to social media and they look for people's highlight reels to compare themselves to other people. And although I think people have best efforts not to do that, it's hard to do that when you're been recently laid off or you're stressed out or you feel like you're not good enough or you're falling behind, to start looking at what everybody else has and starting to compare yourselves and then feel like you need to get what they have so you feel like you're an equal. When actually the real case is that statistically, you know, stress and financial issues is one of the number one stresses of Canadians. So when you think about doom spending, for people who are already taxed financially, now you're going out and buying something you can't afford because you think you need that to fit in or feel better. What you're actually doing is layering more stress on top of an already stressful situation.
0: The quotes, I deserve this, or I need this after a hard week. How do you respond to that without sounding preachy necessarily?
1: I've done it too. So I think that we're all humans. So let's just give ourselves some grace for being human beings. I think it's important to understand that we are going to do that. But what happens to us, Rob, when we continually to purchase something to soothe our anxiety around what we're doing or kind of week we've had, we're actually training our brains to purchase something, to give ourselves soothing, to remove the uncertainty, to remove the uncomfortableness of where we are. And in most cases, it actually causes more stress and more uncomfortable. So it's just about how often are you trying to get away from something that makes you feel uncomfortable? And how often are you doing that with finances?
0: Robin Thompson is a financial advisor and a founder of Castlemark Wealth Management. She's joining us here on Weekends Heard Across the Chorus Radio Network. Well, what are some practical steps, Robin, that somebody might be able to take the next time they feel the urge to spend emotionally, especially, like you mentioned, if they're living paycheck to paycheck?
1: Yeah, so I have four. It's a simple test. It's four questions to ask yourself before you buy the next thing. The number one would be, would you still want this if you were in a great mood today? Did I plan for this purchase before this moment? The third one is, will this improve my life next month or just for the next hour? And lastly, am I buying a solution or am I buying relief? Awareness is incredibly powerful because when you can understand the mood you're in, you can understand why you're buying it and what that purchasing habit is.
0: So we can deal with this from an emotional or we can deal with it from a checkbook perspective. I'm old enough to remember the checkbook that had all the credits and debits in the back of the book. Are there warning signs in someone's bank account or credit card use or online shopping habits that suggest maybe that their doom spending is getting out of hand?
1: Yeah, same. I'm also from the generation where we used to have the ticket punch it once where you stick it into the machine and it spits back. I love those books. Yeah. It made me feel like I was always more control in my finance for some reason.
0: I think so too.
1: And also not so much because it was quite some time ago. So when you start to feel like you can't make your credit card payments, when you feel stretched And you're looking at the payments and you're starting to say, it's okay, I'll just pay that off next month. Or I'm getting a bonus check in 3 months. Or, and you start to make excuses for why you can actually create that spending amount in your life. It's a good sign to understand that maybe I can't afford this. And also look at your credit card statements, look at your finances and do an audit. You know, how much am I spending on things that I don't actually need, that I'm not using, or that becomes irrelevant in 2 months? I don't know about you, but I bought a few pair of jeans that I probably could use less of, and they just start to pile up and make no difference. So understand what it looks like in your bank account from a hard numbers perspective, and then take a deep sort of look like deeper and be like, why am I doing this? Am I trying to solve a problem out of fear, or am I trying to buy a solution with relief?
0: What's the first change that you would suggest to somebody who's sitting in the chair across from you? You see all the markers of a doom spender. What are you saying to them to at least kind of get lift off?
1: So a couple of things. It depends on the generation, because every generation tends to look and spend money in a doom spending way, in a different way. When I take a look at Gen Z as an example, I feel like they have been through a lot. I mean, they've been through a pandemic, they've been through a housing crisis, they've been through higher grocery bills, higher rents, and sometimes they feel like they're not going to be able to live their dream, that housing is unaffordable to them, because a lot of them are looking to me come in to help them. How do they buy their first place? How do they get into the market? And when things become so out of reach, they start to think, well, I'm not going to be able to afford it anyway. So why don't I just spend my money this way? Like, instead of actually seeing a future, because they can't see it, they start to pad it with other things. So generally, I'd recommend for people to look at it in the long term. I think when we're getting up or closer to retirement, my conversation would be is, you know, do you really want to buy something that is a widget or gadget that doesn't really improve your life? Or do you want to spend money on experiences? And I think when people start to look at, well, I could actually spend an incredible picnic night or have an amazing family adventure, or I can buy more useless stuff, they start to see the real cost of purchasing in a doom way. And they start to understand the freedom they get from being able to choose intentionally. This is not about not shopping. This is about choosing with intention and making sure that you are spending the money that you have in a way that supports you the way that you want to live.
0: Again, there's a lot of expenses on the horizon. Kids are going to need clothes for school. They're going to need all their pencils and everything. And you got to make sure you have that money to do the things that matter, especially when it affects your family. Robin, what a pleasure. I'm glad we got together this morning, and hopefully we'll stay in touch, because I feel like there's a lot more to unlock when it comes to financial management.
1: Oh, Rob, absolutely. And there's so much to unpack, so we can get into it.
0: It's quite the conversation, hey? Doom spending is one of those habits that feels harmless in the moment, and as she mentioned, a little uncomfortable the second that the package shows up and the bag is in your hand and the receipt gets tucked into your pocket. It could be anything, really. I mean, think about it now that doom spending can happen at home with Amazon and Temu or Timu or whatever you want to call it. I mean, there's just so many things right now that you can buy at your fingertips. Clothes, takeout, gadgets, home decor. All these little treats that somehow become not so little once you add them all up. And I'd be lying if I said I wasn't probably just as guilty as anybody who's listening to this show and has done it as well. I mean, because the appeal is so obvious. It gives you instant gratification, at least for a few minutes, maybe even a couple of hours. But that rush of feeling better or feeling like you bought a little control, it's little comfort when you realize that you cannot afford the things that you are buying. And I think people don't talk about this enough. I mean, doom spending has been happening for a long time. This isn't a new trend per se, because again, it can feel like relief in the moment, but it can leave you staring at your purchase and wondering whether you really needed it or whether you were just outrunning a feeling. I've done it, trust me, more than I even care to admit. And it is a tough cycle to break, because once you get that feeling of gratification, no different than gambling or any other vice, it's really tough to shake. All right, let's reset here. When you and I get back together, we're going to talk about this movie that is just taking Hollywood and North America by storm, The Odyssey. But we're going to look at it from a different perspective. We're not going to be talking about Matt Damon or Anne Hathaway. We're going to be talking about the students in our film schools across Canada who all of a sudden want to get back into film. We'll talk about that next.
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3: If you're looking for Sunday plans, well, here's three great ways to spend the day. The 50th Powell Street Festival continues in Vancouver's historic Japanese-Canadian neighborhood as one of the city's most beloved cultural celebrations marks a major milestone. Or head to the waterfront for the White Rock Sea Festival and Semiamu Days. 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
6: Welcome back to Weekends, heard across the Chorus Radio Network. Well, today we're looking at a surprising trend, and this is the renewed interest that young people seem to have in movies that are made on film. In an age of streaming and smartphones and instant content, why is film making a new generation of viewers so intrigued? Let's explore that. We're joined by Janine Marchessault. She's a professor of cinema and media arts at York University. She's going to help me unpack what's driving this newfound fascination. Janine, welcome to the program.
7: Thank you.
6: Why do you think film has become appealing again to a younger audience who grew up entirely in the digital world?
7: Yeah, it is. It is a curious phenomenon. And I think it does have to do with growing up in the digital world and being surrounded now by AI, by big visual effects, big films, that a younger generation, the Gen Zers, are very excited by Christopher Nolan's work, in particular The Odyssey or any work that he's done shot on film. And, you know, it's a recognition that film is different than the digital. It's actually a different medium, and we have to be grateful to a filmmaker artist like Christopher Nolan for really insisting on the difference. And the Gen Z population demographic are very much, from my experience, rejecting AI and are really interested in time-based media, in the materiality of media and the materiality of embodied experiences. So I think that's a little clue.
6: Well, I work in the audio space, and I still have arguments talking about, you know, oh, you hear this song, he says, man, you would have loved it on vinyl. And this is one of the things that I think in film is maybe we're starting to see some symmetry there.
7: Yeah. So that's another thing that's quite interesting, is that the Odyssey is appealing to two demographics, the Gen Z demographic, but also the boomers, who actually know the difference between things shot on film, as you were saying, vinyl, analog media. Mm-hmm. And I do think that this new generation recognizes the difference, recognizes the importance of going to a movie theater and actually seeing, having an experience, seeing a film, having a projectionist mediate that experience, that it's not just push buttons and we don't know what's behind the curtain, but a sense of, you know, the production of images, the process of consuming images, collective embodiment is really important. And I heard an interview with Nolan about, you know, having seen an IMAX film when he was a kid growing up at a science center. And he saw the film and he was like, one day I'm going to shoot a film on IMAX. And he did that. He also talked about the Odyssey as, I wouldn't say it's anti-AI, but it's definitely stands in opposition in a way to AI. And he was saying that he didn't use that many special effects in the Odyssey. And so there's a real, I think it is a real return to very grounded, located forms of media production, but also consumption.
6: I looked at the stars, and it's a laundry list of talent that are in the film The Odyssey, as we reference Christopher Nolan's latest endeavor. I would have to think that there's probably some actors and actresses that want to be shot on film again. Like, I mean, green screens be damned. I would like to think that they still appreciate the craft and are probably lining up for the opportunity to do these type of films.
7: Well, I think working, you know, it's a huge budget, right? The IMAX film is $250 million. And then working with artists like Christopher Nolan. But in interviews that the actors talked about some of the difficulties in the film being shot on IMAX, because the cartridges, these are film, it's not digital, these are film cartridges, are 3 minutes. And so they would shoot, and it's a massive, massive camera setup. But they had to stop every 3 minutes and reload. But I do think that's part of the cost of, you know, getting something shot on film. And they were excited, the actors that were interviewed, but also the crew. It was a very challenging, difficult film to shoot, but they were excited to be involved in this very rigorous engagement, right, with making the film.
6: Janine Marchessault is a professor of cinema and media arts at York University. She's joining us on Weekends Heard Across the Chorus Radio Network. I would love to know from your perspective. I mean, you're teaching cinema and media at your university right there. Have you noticed a twinkle in the eye of some of your students that maybe they want to get into some of the older methods of telling stories?
7: Yeah, I do think that artists, you know, filmmakers, a number of experimental filmmakers especially, never left celluloid. But the industry switched over to the digital in the kind of mid-2000s. And it was very quiet. I mean, film scholars talked about the difference, but in general, the film going public didn't realize what the shift was. But artists did realize, and artists have continued to experiment with celluloid. And, you know, I teach in a film department, and I teach an intro to film course. And I always say to the students, kind of halfway through the course, you know, you haven't actually seen a film. You've seen digital media, but you haven't seen a film. And I love bringing a projector in and actually showing them a film. And the students are very excited, and especially young burgeoning filmmakers are really going back and working with celluloid and with that kind of materiality and experimenting with the different things. But also, I'm finding increasingly there are film clubs on campus where films are screened, and it's advertised celluloid, showing this on 16, Super 8, sometimes 35. And it's a real, students see it as a real treat. And as I said, the boomer generation is also very, very excited for special screenings. And, you know, cinema is like The Review. Cinema in Toronto is showing a lot on 70 millimeter, the Lightbox at TIFF showing lots on 70 millimeter. So I think there is a real renaissance of watching things on film because it is different. it's a different experience. It's a different sensory experience than watching something on digital.
6: I love that you're going to have to go back into the janitor's closet at York and pull out all those reel-to-reel projectors again.
7: It's challenging. And also the projectors are old, right? And this is also happening with the projection systems, you know, who are showing the 70 millimeter films. There are stories about the projectors breaking down. Well, yes, they're 50 years old, some of them. Yeah. So that's part of the experience.
6: I love it. Well, Janine, I hope when you finally do get to see The Odyssey that you enjoy it as so many people are already. What a wonderful experience. I'm glad we had the chance to talk today and hopefully we'll stay in contact.
7: Thanks for having me.
6: That was Janine Marchessault out of York University. Great conversation. Her students are lucky to have her at the head of the class. Love to hear from you on this. Will you be going to see this movie if you haven't already? And more so, is there an extra appeal or desire to go see this movie because of the way that it's been shot? It is very different from what we've seen over the last several years when it comes to digitization, AI, and all of the things that just make these movies just so much larger than life. Christopher Nolan has kind of gone back to the old school. And I think there's a lot of appeal to that, especially for people in my age range. Again, as I mentioned, I'm in my 50s and I can't wait to go see it. And I'm not really even a big movie goer, but just there's something about this that makes me want to at least go and see what it's all about. The day's top stories coming up on the other side of the break. I'm Rob Fay. You're listening to the Chorus Radio Network.
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21: This is Global News to 9 o'clock. Thank you for joining us this morning. I'm Kareem Gouda. WestJet flights are effectively grounded this morning with the company's flight attendants now on strike. Experts are watching closely to see how quickly this job action could be resolved. John Graddock is with the Aviation Management Program at McGill University.
22: Surveys as they did last year in Canada, but it's the same issue. And I think if you ask passengers today who are being inconvenienced, yeah, their trips are getting bounced around quite a bit. But I think fundamentally they'll believe the fact they should be paid for the work that they're doing.
21: The union representing the company's 4,400 flight attendants walked off the job this morning. A key sticking point for workers is about pay for work completed while still on the ground. Meantime, wildfires in BC continue to threaten more and more communities, with close to 30 new wildfires added to the nearly 100 fires already burning over the last day.
23: The BC Wildfire Service is urging residents to prepare for a possible evacuation, even if flames are not currently threatening their community. People are being advised to register for local alerts, follow trusted information sources, and know where they would go if ordered to leave. 3 evacuation orders and 4 alerts were issued overnight because of the Bradley Creek wildfire north of Kelowna. The out-of-control blaze has grown to about 10 square kilometers and is believed to be human-caused. Now officials say thunderstorms and gusty winds have worsened fire conditions and complicated suppression efforts. David Augustine, The Canadian Press.
21: And widespread evacuations are now in place for parts of Washington state as fire crews work around the clock to fight fast-growing wildfires in the area. ABC's Alex Stone is in Spokane with the latest.
24: A towering plume of smoke over Spokane as flames moved around the metro area. 3 separate fires burning at the same time, all pushed by strong wind. The governor declaring a state of emergency, issuing a burn ban through September, and activating the National Guard to support firefighters.
21: Extreme heat warnings and advisories are covering much of the West Coast. Meantime, Port Moody police are investigating a brazen shooting on Saturday. A man was found with a gunshot wound at Union Street and Barnett Highway just after 2:30. He was rushed to hospital and is said to be in stable condition. Constable Sam Zacharias says officers are working to identify a suspect or suspects, with some witnesses reporting a silver sedan leaving the area.
25: It was isolated to this individual. That said, it doesn't negate the danger that this incident posed publicly. This is a city street, middle of the day. People were out at the time of this incident. It certainly endangered the public as a whole. And these types of incidents are very alarming and very concerning for our community.
21: Police don't yet know what the motive was, but they believe this was a targeted incident. And a Canadian activist is among those detained on an anti-whaling ship in Iceland.
26: The animal rights is from Saskatchewan and part of a group detained off the coast of Iceland's capital, Reykjavik. The ship is operated by a group founded by anti-whaling activist Paul Watson. The Icelandic Coast Guard boarded the protest vessel Bandero on Thursday and detained its crew. Shannon Mann, the Canadian on board, said they were told they were not under arrest, but also told that they couldn't leave the vessel. The Icelandic Coast Guard said the seizure came after the crew of a whaling ship requested assistance, believing their safety was under threat. Don Mitchell, The Canadian Press.
21: In the weather forecast today, mainly cloudy with a 30% chance of showers, clearing this afternoon with a high of 21. Outside CKNW in downtown Vancouver, 15 degrees and partly cloudy. I'm Kareem Gouda.
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0: As you've been hearing in the news, three by-elections have been called federal by-elections, and they will take place about a month from now. The date will be August 31st. Now, remember, by-elections and floor crossings have made a huge difference in the current political landscape. So what do we need to know about these three particular races? Well, Hamish Telford is with us now, Associate Professor of Political Science at the University of the Fraser Valley. Good morning, Hamish.
1: Good morning, Simi.
0: Now, do you think these are significant races?
1: I think one of them is going to be significant. The one in North Vancouver and the one in Toronto appear to be fairly safe Liberal seats. But the one in Quebec in Chicoutimi, which was held by a Conservative whom Mark Carney appointed to the Senate, is going to be a strong three-way race. In the last election, the top three parties, the Conservatives, Liberals, and the Bloc, were separated by 3 points in the share of the vote. So that one's a real toss-up. And I think Mark Carney has structured this by-election to try and give himself an advantage in that riding. The Liberals have the ability to transfer resources from the other ridings to that Quebec riding, whereas the Bloc, which only fights elections in Quebec and therefore is only contesting one seat, will have fewer resources than the Liberals. So Mark Carney and the Liberals are going to pour everything into that Chicoutimi riding and hopes that they can get a pickup.
0: Okay, and why is that so important? Because they do have their majority.
1: They do have their majority, but it's only a 2-seat majority, which makes it challenging. You have to have pretty much all hands on deck all the time when there are confidence votes. And of course, cabinet ministers and the prime minister himself travel frequently. So if they can pick up another seat, it just makes that margin of error a little bit more comfortable.
0: Okay, now you mentioned the North Vancouver one. What is significant about that one?
1: That was the seat held by Jonathan Wilkinson, held fairly comfortably for a long time, and the Liberals expect this to be a fairly safe seat for them. Although it's interesting to me, comparing North Vancouver to Toronto, the riding in Toronto is the Beaches, and we heard last week that the federal government has kiboshed Doug Ford's plans to allow jets to land at the Toronto Island Airport. That could have been an issue in the Beaches riding because planes take off or land going right past the Beaches. So that's quite a controversial issue there, and they took it off the table. They've done nothing for North Vancouver, and it seems to me that North Vancouver is almost sort of epicenter for pipeline politics. People in North Vancouver stare across the Burrard Inlet to the Burnaby Refinery, where the Trans Mountain pipeline ended. And Mark Carney and Danielle Smith have announced another pipeline coming through BC, but evidently they're not worried about that.
0: Right. Okay, that's interesting. I saw the headlines about that Billy Bishop Airport, but I hadn't put two and two together because I know people in Toronto had been waiting to find out, well, what's the federal government going to say about this? And conveniently, now they told us what they feel about it.
1: Yeah, I was a little surprised when I saw the announcement as well. And then we get the by-election announcement. I go,
0: oh yeah.
1: He's rocked.
0: 2-2. I see that. It made 4 there. Okay. So if that is the case, then maybe you could explain to people, does that also play into what we saw in North Vancouver? You mentioned the Trans Mountain Pipeline. So do you think this was a safe bet to make that riding and keep it more in play?
1: Yeah, of course, we saw the big announcement earlier this month between Mark Carney and David Eby. So essentially, Mark Carney bought off David Eby's opposition to the pipeline, and Liberals are evidently hoping that that's going to satisfy people in BC and get us stop thinking about pipelines. We will see.
0: Do you think these the by-elections in general are just more significant these days? Because we never used to really pay attention to by-elections, did we?
1: We did. They've always sort of been deemed to be a bit of a referendum on the government. And at this point now, a year and a half into his term, Mark Carney has got a bit of a record to cast judgment on. And so I think it'll be interesting for that reason alone. By-elections are a strange beast, of course. They get very low turnout, and with low turnout, weird things can happen. But I think it's safe to say that this is going to be a bit of a referendum on Mark Carney's performance, and it's especially going to be the case in Quebec, whereas the pipeline politics may not have an impact in the North Vancouver one, it may in Quebec. And we will see if Mark Carney has paid a penalty there. There are going to be future by-elections in Quebec because other people are resigning or have resigned. But Mark Carney, again, is sort of gaming the system, doing the one Quebec riding this time, almost as a gauge. And so they're not stretched too thinly in that province.
0: Okay, you mentioned the three-way race in Quebec, but in North Vancouver, Capilano, do you think the Green Party is actually in play here? Because they do very well in that area, even provincially.
1: I don't think they're in play in terms of winning the seat, or nor the NDP, but it will be interesting to see the vote split. Do those other parties sort of bump up their totals, and are they able to capitalize on that issue? And that may have consequences for other ridings later on down the road.
0: Right. Okay. So what do you think? Are these safe Liberal ridings except for that one in Quebec?
1: I think so. And I think even I had thought for a while, perhaps the Toronto Beaches one, Beaches East York, might be a possibility of any of the three. That would have been a possibility for Abby Lewis to seek a seat.
0: Well, that's what I thought, too. He still doesn't have one.
1: He doesn't have one. He really should have one. He lives in BC now, but he's originally from Toronto. In the not too distant past, that riding has voted NDP as well. The fact that Abby Lewis has passed on this opportunity suggests he's put it in the Liberal column already as well.
0: Right. That's interesting, isn't it? Because the NDP could certainly use that win. Why is it these leaders don't rush to get into the House of Commons the way tradition said that you're supposed to?
1: I think because they fear losing, and it is, we saw last year in the general election when Pierre Poilievre didn't win his own seat in Ottawa and had to go with his tail between his legs out to Alberta and run in a by-election. It's a little bit humiliating. And so I think they're really waiting for the opportunity of a safe seat. The difficulty for the NDP is with only half a dozen seats now in Parliament, there really aren't any safe NDP seats. And that's going to be an issue for Mr. Lewis going forward.
0: Oh, boy. All right. Well, thank you so much for talking to us about that today.
1: You're welcome, Simi.
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15: Speaking of the city of Vancouver, the skyline in Vancouver is about to undergo a pretty big change. And this was after an approval yesterday at Vancouver City Council.
16: With regards to track record, and I say this with all humbleness, to date, Holborn has built the second tallest tower in Vancouver. In my personal opinion, still the most architecturally stunning building. We are certainly capable of executing a project of this caliber. The opportunity for a project of this scale is truly rare. It happens once in a lifetime.
15: That was Holborn CEO Joo Kim Tia speaking at Vancouver City Council. He spoke just a short time before council approved a massive Holborn development, and it features what will become, if it is built as is, what will become the tallest building in the city, the tallest building in quite a large area. Well, joining me now is Michael Geller, the president of the Geller Group. Michael is also an architect and planner. Michael, thank you for coming back on the show.
17: Thank you for inviting me.
15: That was the CEO of Holborn, and I think you would likely know the story why he was talking about track record, because there had been some questions raised about other developments, Little Mountain, a building in Vancouver that fell into disrepair that is owned by Holborn. But they're really touting this project, as we heard there. He says this is a once-in-a-lifetime opportunity. I know you've had some concerns about this. What do you make of this project?
17: Well, it is very large. It's large both in terms of its height. It's about 1,000 feet for the tallest of three towers. And to put that in perspective, the Shangri-La and the former Trump Tower, now the Paradox Tower, are around 600 feet. So we're talking about something that's more than 50% taller than anything that's being built. The other thing is architects, we often look at buildings both in terms of their height, but also in terms of what we call the density, the floor ratio, the ratio of the size of the building to the land. And although hardly anybody talked about this, this development proposal is twice the density of the Shangri-La. So at around 27-30 floor space ratio, it's just completely in a different league from everything else that has been built. But that said, it's quite a magnificent development. People will have seen pictures with a three-level observation deck on the very, very top, which the developer says will be open to the public at no cost. Jill, I won't be around by the time this is finished, but hopefully you'll make sure that they don't charge people, because they promised they'd be able to go up there for free. It's a fantastic development in many respects, but it is, as you pointed out, not only will be the largest building in Vancouver, it'll be the largest building in Western Canada, if indeed it is built in, say, the next 5 to 8 years.
15: Something that was discussed, and yes, Michael, I will hold them to that if it is built. Something that was discussed, though, leading up to the decision was that there's a review going on right now about the tall buildings that are being developed, tall buildings that are being proposed for the city of Vancouver, because there are many, maybe not the 1,000 feet to this caliber, but there are many. And I think you even raised concerns about this. Does it seem strange that this project for the tallest building, not only in Vancouver, but in Western Canada, would be approved while that review is still taking place?
17: Well, in fact, that was my major concern. I acknowledge it's a magnificent design. It's a very, very capable architect. Henricus Partners, same firm that's doing Oak Ridge. But in May of this year, the city initiated a what they called, you know, tall buildings, higher buildings planning review. And most of us in the planning community assumed this was being done to help the public appreciate what might be built and to help the council ultimately decide whether or not there was general sufficient support for this type of much larger, super tall development. Most of us assumed that this particular proposal would not be approved until the conclusion of the study. And you're quite right, Jill. That was my major concern, because there was no doubt you'd be putting the cart before the horse, as Councillor Orr put it, if you approve this development before making a decision on the overall planning study.
15: And does it kind of bring in a question or ask the question then, what's the point of having this study looking at the taller building plan if these towers go ahead, that the tallest towers in the city, does that not set a precedent?
17: Well, I thought it did, and in fact, in the city, anticipating this question, put out some frequently asked questions and answers. And the first question was, if we approve this development, or if council approves, does it not set a precedent? And the planning department said, not necessarily so. And as I was quoted as saying the Vancouver Sun today, that's preposterous. Of course it sets a precedent. In fact, one can now begin to question, you know, what ultimately will come out of this planning review. But the city is continuing with it. They're also launching a competition, which is intended to try and come up with some criteria to evaluate tall building proposals. And there will be others. There will definitely be others. There's one right now at the north end of the Granville Street Bridge and so forth. And other people will come along. But the reality is, Jill, when you get into these very, very tall buildings, financially they become extremely challenging. I don't need to tell your listeners what's happening in the real estate markets right now, where, as a realtor told me recently, nearly all the high-rise buildings, whether they be rental or condominium, the developers are looking at perhaps converting them to six-story wood frame buildings because that might be more financially feasible. But this developer is very ambitious. They did, in fact, develop the Trump Tower, so they do have a track record. They are reportedly one of the wealthiest families in Malaysia and have certainly have resources. But this isn't going to happen right away, at least not in my opinion.
15: And Michael, I maybe should have mentioned this earlier, but the actual spot where this is being proposed, and I think the CEO actually made a mention of something you just touched on there, was that they needed to get the funding, the pre-sales and the funding before this could even get off the ground. But The project itself, so it would be redeveloping the blocks in downtown Vancouver that are flanked by West Georgia, Seymour, Dunsmuir, and Richards Street. So a pretty busy area in the downtown. Does a building, a development, these three huge towers, do those fit, do you think, in that area?
17: Well, this, to put it another way, this is the parkade. For everybody listening to us, whoever shopped at the Bay and drove into town, often would go and park in the parkade and then take that sky bridge. This development is proposed on that parkade site. So the site is right next to the Hudson Bay, former Hudson Bay Department Store. And I think part of the desire is to revitalize that area. And if you've been down there recently, especially since the store closed, it desperately does need some revitalization. And I think that was part of the appeal of this development, to create jobs. I mean, the one thing that we haven't talked about is it's a lot of housing, a lot of condominiums, but it's also a 920-room hotel with a significant amount of conference space. And certainly that is something that ultimately would contribute to the economic development of the city. Many years ago, I was involved with the expansion of the convention center, and conventions are big business, and Vancouver, I think, has a lot of potential to continue to grow as a convention city. There is one thing, though, I should mention. During the public hearing, it came out that NAV Canada, which is the entity that oversees federal aviation regulations, said this building's too tall, that they, from an aviation point of view, that it'll have to be reduced. And, well, I thought that that in itself would have been a good reason for council to perhaps not rush through the final decision. That basically was not taking into significant consideration. In fact, somebody said, well, if the height comes down, we can redistribute the density. We shouldn't redistribute the density. The thing is already twice as large as the Shangri-La Hotel when you measure it in terms of the building area relative to the site area. It's a huge development.
15: All right. Well, Michael, we'll leave it there for today. Lots happening with this proposal and this approval. Thank you, as always, for coming on the show.
17: It's my pleasure.
15: Let's go to Robert in Burnaby. Go ahead.
0: Hey, when was the last time we had a major earthquake?
15: Off the top of my head, well, by major, do you mean major damage, one that we can feel?
0: Yeah, there was one about 100 years ago. You can correct me if I'm wrong, but I think it was like 8.6. And all of this tension, or whatever they call it, between our tectonic plates, has built up pressure over this 100 years, and we're expecting another massive earthquake anytime. I'm just curious to what standard this building would be made, and what level or what degree of earthquake or seismic activity could this structure withstand? Another thing, these wooden six-story structures, if you want to hear your neighbors walking up and down the stairs and what or anything they're doing at nighttime, that's the perfect thing to buy into, because the wooden structure thing is just not a good idea.
15: All right, Robert, thank you for that. I mean, there are standards for building, and there are many other cities that have tall towers, towers similar to the one that has been proposed and approved in Vancouver. So I'm not all that worried about the earthquake standards not being met. But interesting point about the wooden buildings, because that I know is a concern for a lot of people. And I think they have made improvements when it comes to building and soundproofing.
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7: This is Global News to 9:30. Thank you for joining us. I'm Kareem Gouda. We begin with WestJet, where the union representing the flight attendants held a rally in Calgary this morning, calling for a fair deal as both sides remain at the negotiating table. Cameron Jones is the recording secretary for QP Local 8125.
8: The goal has always been that we don't want to cause any disruption that we don't have to, and our bargaining committee is committed to staying at the table to try and get a deal to end this labor action as soon as possible.
7: And those comments are cold comfort for passengers like this woman, now stuck in limbo as all WestJet flights have been grounded.
9: I'm frustrated. I'm going down for work, but I also have a funeral as well. So I am quite frustrated. There's one person working here. We've tried to call for the last few hours, and no one's taken our call. So it's just unfortunate that this is how WestJet's handling the situation.
7: Jobs Minister Patty Hadu says in a statement that she's disappointed an agreement hasn't been reached and says the government believes the strongest deals happen at the table. Meantime, an update now to the BC wildfire situation, where the service says it'll be a long day ahead as the Pear Lake wildfire is expected to continue growing in the Cariboo region as hundreds remain under evacuation orders. The BC Wildfire Service says the winds have changed direction this morning and will give crews a difficult time in managing the containment lines. Winds will be moving northwest, gusting as high as 25 kilometers an hour. The fire will push in the direction of Clinton, but will be angling away slightly from 70 Mile House. Highway 97 remains closed. Global News time. It is 9:31. Quick check on the forecast this morning. It's going to be mainly cloudy. Got a 30% chance of showers. It'll clear up this afternoon. We'll see a high of 21 degrees. And then tonight it'll get clear again with a little bit of winds gusting northwest at about 30 kilometers an hour, especially near the water, and we'll see it dip down to a low of 13 before some hazy sunny days ahead starting tomorrow. Outside CKNW in downtown Vancouver, 16 degrees in light rain. It's 9:32. I'm Kareem Gouda.
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11: For 2 years, the biggest question hanging over the Vancouver Whitecaps has been who owns them and where they play. Now the story has taken a turn nobody saw coming. Jobs Minister Ravi Kailo says the province would consider selling BC Place outright. Not a lease, not a management contract, a sale. And now BC Lions owner Amar Dolman has already submitted a letter of interest. He's apparently wanting the stadium for the last couple of years. So you've got a 43-year-old crown asset fresh off a World Cup that sold out all seven Vancouver matches with a billionaire circling and a government suddenly open for business. What's this all mean? And is it the right thing for taxpayers? Well, earlier today, Patrick Johnson of the Vancouver Sun and Province, he's a sports reporter there, was speaking with our Mike Smith. Let's take a listen.
12: I talked to the

0: Amar Doman, the jobs minister who's been tasked with essentially the Whitecaps and BC Place file. I talked to him on Thursday, and basically generally, let's talk about how, you know, things were with the World Cup and the buzz that came out of that, and obviously the related ongoing story with the Whitecaps. And about probably 12 minutes into our 15-minute conversation, we're talking about options, and he brings up, you know, we'd even consider them purchasing the stadium.
1: So there you go. Me too, says Amar Doman. We got a long way to go. Joining me now to talk about this issue is Richard Zussman. Richard, thank you so much for your time today.
2: My pleasure as always. Thanks, Jazz.
1: Your thoughts on this, your reaction when you first heard of Ravi Kalon potentially saying that, look, we'd look at the idea of selling BC Place.
2: Yeah, I'm not convinced it's something the province is really interested in. I am sure as part of the conversation the minister was having with Pat Johnson from the Vancouver Sun, the issue came up. And I know based on the description that Pat's provided that the minister said it's something they would consider. But I don't think it's something that's realistic at this point. I think the province likes being the owner of BC Place. It is something that the province has invested heavily in, Jazz. But I think most importantly, the public has invested heavily in this. This is BC's stadium. All of us as taxpayers have invested heavily, and I'm not sure there is a return that can get back that down payment that all of us as taxpayers have made on the stadium. I think, you know, the province is struggling to find a way to ensure that the Whitecaps remain in BC, but I think it's far more complicated than a stadium agreement. I think the province has deeply appreciated the tenancy of the BC Lions, especially over a much longer term than the Whitecaps. But I also think the province likes the idea of using that asset for events like the World Cup, like Rugby Sevens, like the cricket tour that continues to come, and like big concerts like Taylor Swift and the Rolling Stones, as well as events like trade shows, including the car show. Yes, it's something that may come up in passing, but I do not believe the province is seriously considering the idea of selling this. I think they like the idea of running this as one of their assets.
1: But, you know, when you look at the provincial government, I'll play devil's advocate here. What's your job? Your job is to provide healthcare, education, and services to your citizens. That's your main job. You collect that through taxation. Your job isn't about rugby sevens. It's not about the BC Lions. It's not to be an owner of a stadium at the end of the day. Yes, right. It was there at the right moment in our province's history in regards to building a stadium. It's been a net positive in regards to culture, ability to attract the Olympics, and of course, World Cup as well. But at the end of the day, we're now 3.1 million people in this city, 5.5 million in this province. We're going to continue to grow. Why do we need to hang on to it now? And if you had a private owner right now, rugby sevens would still occur, car show would still occur, concerts would still occur. I'm sure the BC Lions and Whitecaps could still, somewhere along the way work out a deal, because it's up to the owner would want them to stay, because those are fixed nights that they know they'll have something happening there. So why could we not do that at the end of the day?
2: I think you asked me what I think they will do rather than what they should do, Jazz. I think you're right. I think you're right in all that regard. I don't think they are professional managers of sports stadiums. And I think managing a sports venue in 2026 is much more complicated than it was even 10 years ago. I think the complication here, the Whitecaps aren't experts in running stadiums, nor are the BC Lions. And I think this is a really unique arrangement in North America. There are very few state governments in the U.S. or even municipalities who operate their stadiums. And when they do, it becomes very, very complicated. The politics of sports and sports governance are complicated. And in many cases, teams want to have assets that also include real estate, that could include residential, that also could include commercial, could include hotels. And in this case, that option doesn't seem to exist. But you raise a good point, is what is the expertise here and how can you maximize it? I think Pavco has done the best a job it can do to try to produce some revenues, but it does come back to the bigger question that you raised. The goal of government is to manage those core services, our healthcare system, our education system, transportation, ensure that British Columbians have good quality of life. And I think, you know, putting a management of a stadium in that may complicate that. Yes, we've done it well, But I just think that the other options aren't much better. Like, it's not like we have a number figure here, Jazz. And anyone who buys the stadium, there is still some money owed on, you know, the replacement of that roof and the significant renovations that were done in and around and after the 2010 Winter Olympics. Like, that would come with the cost. And I'm not convinced whoever is the new owner of the Whitecaps or even the current ownership group, you know, has the assets available to them to make the purchase, to make this worthwhile. We have invested as taxpayers. This is the other part a provincial government has to do. Jez, you know this. They are a steward of our assets. The previous BC Liberal government was criticized massively for selling off land because they didn't properly protect our public assets. This is a public asset, and this government is responsible to protect it financially. And I'm not convinced a sale, even though they may not be the best one to run it, a sale would be protecting the asset we've invested so much in.
1: So to my understanding, we've invested about $700 million into BC Place over the last 15 years. Think Olympics, FIFA World Cup. And you've mentioned this to me off air. It's carrying about $119 million in debt. And that, I guess, that's for the roof?
2: That's for the roof replacement. And I think that's the roof replacement. There are also some additional costs with some of the significant renovations done through the Olympics. But I think a lot of that was covered off through funding from the province and from the federal government already. But there's debt load that still comes with that significant roof project.
1: And it does cost taxpayers, to my understanding, $10 million a year in interest. Yep. But one could argue, like, let's just get it off the books. And that's the private owners' problem now. It's not like they don't want the thing filled up with so many events and everything else. And I would agree with you that, look, you don't want to be selling public assets, but I would say those assets the Liberals were criticized about could eventually have built schools. I think it was Burke Mountain was the issue out in Coquitlam, Port Coquitlam area.
2: Hospital
1: there.
2: In Surrey.
1: Yeah. Those are for public assets. We're talking hospitals and schools eventually could be built on land that the public may want to hold on to. But a stadium is completely different than that.
2: Yep.
1: And that's the argument I would make. And I think we're at that stage now in our province's history. Let's have a serious conversation about this, about whether or not we as taxpayers should be owning a 60,000 seat stadium, give it to the private sector. They can figure it out. Maybe they want to buy the Park Hotel next door and it's got gaming as well, make it a joint venture. And maybe that's the way you go in some capacity. I don't know. I'll leave it to the money men and women. But I think those are the conversations we should be having. Let's go to Brenda in Burnaby. Hi, Brenda.
3: Hi, Jazz. Yes, time to get out of the entertainment business. All governments, provincial, Metro Vancouver, just do what you're supposed to do. Don't expand your scope. We're paying too much for government mismanagement of so many things.
1: So you're okay with a private owner, even though, you know, taxpayers have paid for it, they've repaired it over many years. You think at its core, just completely get out of it and let the private sector hang on to it?
3: Absolutely. It's not well run, and it's probably never going to be well run as long as government owns it. So get it off the books, write off the loss, move on.
1: Yeah. Thank you so much for your call, Brenda. I mean, Richard, I guess that's part of it is, you know, when the Whitecaps were in the midst of that playoff run last year, you know, there's complaints about, they're not very good at pouring beer there. They took so long. I guess there's some provincial rules around all of that. I mean, when I was there for one of the games with the Whitecaps, it felt like these guys hadn't done this for a while. Maybe part of it is COVID. I don't know. But if you bring a private company in, the core focus is maximizing revenue. And not that government doesn't want to raise revenue, but it doesn't do it as well as the private sector. And you would think that they would find other ways, potential other ways to raise revenue that right now government isn't doing.
2: I'll remind you, there'll still be provincial rules at the liquor dispensing areas, even if there is a private sector owner. But still, I get the point, Jess. Like, I think there would be incentive. But what we've seen across North America is the only way that stadium operators can make money is when they couple it with other things. And yes, I don't know if the hotel, the Park Hotel and the casino would be part of any type of package. But there needs to be other options. And with the limitations around that land that BC Place is on, I'm not sure that any operator can make money just being more efficient selling beer or just being more efficient selling jerseys. Like, I just don't know, based on the models across North America, whether it is possible. And so we don't know how the Whitecaps or the Lions or some other private equity owner would be able to run a stadium that would make it profitable. That's the only reason the private sector would want to be involved. How can they make it profitable at the same time, buy it at a price point that is valuable enough? I get what the caller's saying. You know, the private sector hypothetically could be better than Pavco in running this. I'm not sure I buy that. Even though that's the case, there still needs to be a point where we say, you know, that is too much of a loss. It is not worth, you know, costing the taxpayers hundreds of millions of dollars just to try to give the private sector an opportunity to run it without knowing that they're going to do it more efficiently than Pavco has.
1: Let's go to Val in Vancouver. Hi, Val.
4: Hey, how you doing, Josh?
1: Doing well. Thank you for your call. What do you think of this, about this issue?
4: It's like just someone some knowledge on this. What are the benefits of us owning it as a taxpayer? Like, it's not like I'm walking into that place for free. Like, what do we get out of it? Like, is it making money for the government? It looks like it's not.
1: Yeah, I mean, at the end of the day, I mean, we've had lots of cultural events, Expo 86, everything else along the way. Could the BC Lions have survived if there was a private sector owner? I don't know, although I would say it would be in their interest to keep the BC Lions going. That's all part of it. And I think that's the conversation I think we need to have. You're asking the right question. Like, I have to walk in, I do have to pay to get in. That is absolutely true. And perhaps this may not be the time. And Richard, I recall under the BC Liberals around 2012, 2013, we were having debates on whether or not TELUS was going to be given naming rights. I mean, that's one area I think, look, I love the name BC Place, but I'm okay if they give it a corporation's name, if it's going to save taxpayers a few dollars.
2: Yeah, it's an additional revenue stream that I think Pavco has been considering. My understanding is that they are somewhat close to a conversation about that again. I think there is value in bringing in whatever, you know, that comes with. We see it all across the board, you know, pretty much, you know, right next door. You just look at Rogers Arena. I think most venues have a name attached to it. And yes, there is something nice about it being BC's place. You know, the province is the operator of it. But I think if you were able to bring in a name like TELUS or another corporate interest that has a stake here in the province, I think there's value in bringing that money into the coffers. I'm just trying to scan the operational numbers here because Val brings up a good point. I think that largely, and I don't have the exact numbers here in terms of how much money the province either loses or makes every year because there is value associated with the property. But I think that they're not losing an exorbitant amount of money operating it. You know, the question is, you know, could a private sector operator have more success bringing in different types of events than the public sector does or vice versa? We've shown we can bring Taylor Swift, we can bring the Rolling Stones, but I don't know if another operator that's an expert in stadium operations could have more or less luck and then generate more revenues.
1: Well, we'll keep a close eye on it. I don't think the story's going anywhere. Richard, as always, thank you so much.
2: Yeah, thanks for having me, Justin.
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1: Here's a question for you. When was the last time you came across a scam? Might have even been the last phone call that you got, or maybe it was one of those emails threatening to expose all your secrets unless you pay in Bitcoin. Might have been an email that seemed like it was from someone you know even. I mean, all of these things happen all of the time, probably every week, I would say, to most of us. Financial fraud risk is actually rising in Canada. Now, Kevin Wicks is the group manager of fraud education at TD Bank and joins us now. Kevin, thank you so much for being here.
2: Yes, thanks for having us.
1: Now, Kevin, a whole department on fraud education. What does that entail? What do you do?
2: Yeah, so here at TD, in the fraud education space, we're out in the community speaking directly to Canadian consumers, talking to our colleagues, and really just making them aware of the evolution of fraud and scams, what's out there, what the landscape of fraud and scams looks like in Canada. But we're going directly into our communities, into community groups, churches, wherever we can go and speak to the consumers about fraud or scams, we will be there speaking about it.
1: Okay, so then when you talk to people and also you've done this survey, like what have you heard about how often we are encountering scams?
2: Yeah, it's a great question. So the survey found that about 92% of BC residents are confident they can spot fraud, but about a quarter of them have been targeted or victimized in the past year. So what we're seeing is, even though many BC residents are familiar with common scams, which contributes to that confidence, fraudsters are constantly evolving their tactics. They're using technology, impersonations. It's getting just increasingly more sophisticated with social engineering techniques, which is making scams appear way more legitimate. We did see that more than half of British Columbians, 54%, encountered a scam or fraud on a weekly or daily basis, which is actually the highest proportion in Canada versus the 46% national average.
1: So that's a lot. Would you say that has increased in the last few years?
2: Absolutely. Yeah, absolutely. About 88% of British Columbians are more concerned about fraud and scams over the past 5 years. This is a space that I have been in for a better part of my 25-year career at TD. And I always kind of say when I'm out speaking to consumers in the communities that, you know, when you think back when, you know, when I first started with the bank in fraud, you know, 25 years ago, we were kind of in an analog world. And we've come a long way in that time to a very digital space, AI-driven space, which is just making things much harder to detect and to determine what is actually legitimate and not.
1: Yeah, how are people supposed to tell? I mean, scammers have gotten very, very good, haven't they?
2: They have. The scammers have gotten very good. And when I go back to my previous experience, you think back 25 years ago, it would take scammers, you know, maybe weeks, maybe months, maybe even a year to build a website or an email or a potential text message to send out to consumers to see if they can, you know, trick them into responding. Now, with the AI capabilities and all the tools at their exposure, they can create an email, a website, you know, a text message in the matter of seconds. So it's getting much harder to detect. And with AI comes, you know, no spelling mistakes and crisp, clean images. So it does just make it that much harder to detect.
1: Right. And I guess one of the stats that stuck out for me from what you were saying there, Kevin, is 89% of respondents said they feel confident in their ability to spot fraud. Aren't we overestimating our abilities here?
2: Well, sometimes with the confidence percentage there, if Canadian 89% of the Gen Z Canadians are confident they can spot fraud, but with confidence sometimes doesn't come good security habits, right? So even though we're very confident we can potentially detect it and we know what to look for, sometimes just having those good security habits is probably your best protection on top of the confidence, right? So making sure that we're not, you know, obviously sharing our personal or financial details with anyone. We're not going to share our online banking information with anyone. And we're certainly not going to, you know, connect to public Wi-Fi and be logging into our bank account while at the hotel or the airport. Because again, Wi-Fi at a public location potentially could be accessed by some of these bad actors.
1: Right. But all of this sounds, you know, like, okay, people think they're on top of it. But what happens when, you know, you think you know these people, or it does seem like it is your bank contacting you? Like, how do you tell people to be on guard for that?
2: Yeah, absolutely. It's something, unfortunately, that we see on a daily basis. Again, with the rise in AI comes these impersonation scams. So we've seen that these scammers are actually able to, you know, spoof phone numbers and spoof websites and text messages. But when it comes to receiving these, or if you ever see one of these messages or emails, you are always entitled to pause, verify, because the fraudsters are actually relying on urgency and fear and excitement or even pressure to get people into acting quickly. So if something feels off, if you receive a text or an email, even a phone call, and it appears it's coming, let's say, from TD or another corporate organization, you're more than entitled to pause, verify, call a friend, call a family member, a loved one, and get a second opinion. You know, no corporation or financial institution is going to put you under pressure into responding or providing information. So again, the advice would be just pause, verify, and ensure that you are dealing with the, you know, the individuals that you believe are contacting you. And you can always go, you know, the legitimate route. You can go into Google. You can look at the back of your bank card. You can call the number on the back of your card or, you know, on your statement, just to ensure that you are speaking with TD if you do receive that phone call.
1: No, I was going to say that's the way to go. I feel like going into the branch and actually talking to somebody is probably the way to go, right? Are you not training your tellers and kind of front office people now to be aware of these kinds of things?
2: Oh, absolutely. And just back to my earlier point, when I say we're in the community speaking to consumers about fraud and scams, we're doing the exact same thing with our colleagues, right? We're going into our branches, we're speaking to our colleagues, we're speaking to our to all of our teams internally and educating them about fraud and scams as well. Because again, with AI, the rise in AI and the evolution of fraud and scams these days, it's best to ensure that obviously internally and externally, everyone is well educated and well-versed in the capabilities out there today.
1: Well, sounds good. Thank you so much for your time on that, Kevin.
2: Yes, thank you so much. I appreciate it.
0: In case you missed it, this is the best of 730 CKNW.
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13: This is Global News to 10 o'clock. Good morning, I'm Kareem Gouda. Developing news out of the Okanagan, where the fast-growing Bradley Lake wildfire has grown to over 2,000 hectares, a nearly 20-fold explosion since yesterday morning. Global's Jordan Armstrong is hearing from locals forced from their homes, as well as the latest wildfire evacuations and alerts in the province.
14: Fast-moving flames beside Westside Road, the wind howling and pushing the fire dangerously close to properties. The Okanagan Indian Band has issued an evacuation order covering all properties in IR1. The regional district has issued an evacuation order for all properties on the west side of Irish Creek Road. An emergency reception center has been set up at Cal Tire Place in Vernon. The township of Spalmsheen also issued an evacuation order for the area from Highway 97 to Grandview Flats Road and Otter Lake Road. There is a reception center at the Armstrong Fairgrounds.
15: Neon flame, you can see. It's interesting, but at the same time, it's pretty damn scary.
16: No, it's not good. Not good at all.
17: How far away do you think that fire is?
18: Well, they say that it crossed over at Newport Beach, so that's probably 6 minutes away in driving time. But it's with the wind, you never know. It could be here in an hour. And I'm scared that it's going to, when it comes, it's going to come with a lot of oomph to it.
14: Two more fires to update. The regional district of East Kootenay has expanded an evacuation order to include the Tata Creek, Wassa Lake, and Lazy Lake areas due to the Waite Creek fire. The Central Okanagan Regional District has put all residents in between Bear Creek Provincial Park north to Wilson's Landing on evacuation alert due to the Blue Grouse Creek fire.
13: Jordan Armstrong, Global News. We also have an update this morning. The BC Wildfire Service says it'll be a long day ahead as the Pear Lake wildfire is expected to continue growing in the Cariboo region as hundreds remain under evacuation orders. The BC Wildfire Service says the winds have changed direction this morning and will give crews a difficult time in managing containment lines. The winds will be moving northwest, gusting as high as 25 kilometers an hour. The fire will push in the direction of Clinton, but will be angling slightly away from 70 Mile House. Highway 97 remains closed. Here's Paula Wallbauer with the Cariboo Fire Center.
19: Substantial growth in that northeast corner near 70 Mile and above, and also in our northwest corner of the wildfire, seeing some appreciable growth there. In fact, all across our wildfire. So today will be time for our structure defense and our firefighters heading out. They'll continue to monitor that fire progression as they saw yesterday. Continue to priority one is our structure in our priority one areas. Structure protection is our number one, as well as our firefighter safety. So a challenging day after yesterday to come in and provide response and seeing what will need to be done today.
13: The Wildfire Service has 276 firefighters, 24 helicopters, 93 pieces of heavy equipment, and 200 structure defense personnel are assigned to the Big Bar complex today. And WestJet flight attendants are now on strike after the airline and union failed to reach a new contract agreement. WestJet passengers Carissa Fontaine and Carissa Shen became stranded at Toronto's Pearson International Airport and say they spent the night sleeping at the terminal after multiple flight cancellations left them unable to get home to Saskatoon.
20: Cold?
21: Yeah.
20: Not great. The chairs are hard, but I sit on the floor.
13: Earlier, WestJet had begun grounding planes and canceling some flights in the lead-up to the strike to try to avoid stranding passengers and crew. From the Global News Desk, I'm Kareem Gouda.
21: 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I'm Brett McGarry. This week, your friendly neighborhood Spider-Man is back on the big screen for a brand new day. Plus,
22: I'm Jeff Braun. A great documentary series about the biggest event in modern history wrapped up this week. Plus,
21: I watch not one, but two new home releases that were both turn-off-your-brain kind of silly fun movies, and both were great.
22: But let's start with the web slinger.
23: Who are you?
24: You don't know me. Peter Parker, or should I say, Spider-Man.
23: If DNA is mutating, it would be enormously dangerous.
25: Whoa! What the hell, Frank? You just hit me with a van!
26: We're faced with a threat. That can be anyone.
25: I didn't know you could get that big.
27: Nice flowers.
25: Oh, they're a housewarming gift.
27: I'm MJ.
25: I'm just a neighbor from across the hall.
27: Friendly neighbor.
22: The Odyssey has ruled the box office the last 2 weeks, but I'm pretty sure it's going to be Spider-Man's turn this week with Brand New Day. Peter Parker anonymously protects New York City as Spider-Man and investigates a powerful new threat while his superpowers undergo a surprising and potentially dangerous evolution. That's at the beginning of the Wikipedia entry for this movie, and the plot section on Wikipedia is huge, and I started to read it, and I was like, wait a minute, this appears to actually be the plot of the movie. So if you want to save 20 bucks and not go watch a movie, but find out what it's about, I think it's all on Wikipedia. I stopped reading, so I didn't get any further than that. The movie, of course, stars Tom Holland as Spider-Man, Zendaya as MJ, Jacob Batalon as Ned, John Bernthal as Punisher, and some other familiar MCU faces, including Mark Ruffalo and Florence Pugh, along with some new faces like Stranger Things' Sadie Sink and Tramiel Tillman, and the return of Michael Mando, who they were setting up as Scorpion in that first MCU Spider-Man movie some years ago. It's at 91% on Rotten Tomatoes, which sounds amazing, but I looked it up and it's actually tied with Far From Home as the lowest Rotten Tomatoes rating of the MCU era Spider-Man movies. Nevertheless, I'm encouraged by the good reviews, especially since at this point, Spider-Man must be their main guy, their bread and butter over at the MCU. They're 3 for 3 so far. The fourth installment of MCU properties has not gone well, except for the Avengers, but Captain America and Thor recently had their fourth outings and they were not great. The only sequel of any note since Endgame that's been very well received, I think, has been Guardians of the Galaxy 3. Ant-Man was 3 was not good. Doctor Strange 2 was mostly forgettable. But big month for Tom Holland, Zendaya, and John Bernthal because they are all in the Spider-Man movie, obviously, and they were in The Odyssey, and especially Holland, who has big roles, of course, in both movies.
0: That's right. I forgot Bernthal was in The Odyssey as well. Yeah, this one looks really good, and I know that Sadie Sink, there's been all kinds of speculation. It's been fun actually watching her on the press tour, because every interview she does, they're trying to get her to admit that she's playing Jean Grey, who is part of the X-Men. She's she's a powerful telepath and has telekinetic energy, and it's pretty obvious that that's who she's playing, but she's holding the line, and they're trying to ask her questions. Like, let's just say I was wearing some jeans and they were gray.
22: Oh my
0: Even
22: God.
0: Deadpool, when he showed up at the Comic-Con panel,
22: right?
0: He showed up in a gray denim suit.
22: That doesn't mean it. Oh, it was denim.
0: Yeah.
22: Oh, I see.
0: Yeah, he was wearing gray jeans. So I like how they've kind of been trolling the audience and having fun with that. And Tom Holland, of course, is notorious for spoiling everything. So
22: Mark Ruffalo as well, who's also in this.
0: Oh, yeah?
22: Yeah, he gave away some big, huge event. He gave away the Endgame thing long before the movie came out. Didn't he say that? There's time travel or there's a few... Tony's funeral or something like that.
0: Yeah, something big. You're right. Something. But this, it's funny because even though Avengers Doomsday is coming out later this year, and that's going to be a gigantic event, I think this movie has the potential to be the biggest
1: film of the year. Even we were talking last week, or did, I can't remember if we mentioned it, but Avengers Doomsday came out and now has the second most views for a trailer in 24 hours.
2: Okay.
1: Like 500 million views or something like that.
2: Sure.
1: Number one is Spider-Man Brand New Day.
2: Oh, there you go.
1: It was like 750 million views for its first 24 hours.
2: Well, because it's like my mom knows who Spider-Man is. My mom doesn't know what the Avengers is. You know what I mean? There's that extra level of awareness to the character of Spider-Man. That's all there is to it. So, and I think people with the Avengers, people will be like, oh, I need to have watched 40 movies before I go see this. But with Spider-Man, they're like, yeah, I'm just going to go watch a Spider-Man movie.
1: That's true. And he continues to resonate because he's just a regular guy. He's going to school. He's got a job. He's trying to get the girl. Pretty basic stuff. And he's one of those kind of ground level heroes where he's just sort of, he's not fighting in space or anything. And yeah, by all accounts, this movie pretty much sticks to that. But this is also, looks like, is going to be the way where they really kind of start to get the X-Men component into this. I know that they kind of teased it at the end of the Marvels in one of the post-credit scenes. And then obviously they're going to be a big part of Doomsday. And that's going to be kind of the next big thing is the X-Men, but by sort of sneaking them in, this is going to be the gateway into Avengers Doomsday.
2: Well, yeah, and hopefully that's what I like. The main thing I said I was hoping for between this movie, Spider-Man, and the Avengers later this year is just resetting the table for the MCU and the way forward, because they obviously hit that peak with Endgame, and then No Way Home came out a couple of months after that, and then, you know, it's bottomed out over the last 6 years, but the valley's been long enough now. I think they can probably start finding goodwill again with the audience and start climbing out again, and would think hopefully this Spider-Man movie and then the Avengers movie will accomplish that. I did not care for the ending of No Way Home when they reset everybody's memory so nobody knows who Peter Parker is. That was such a big bummer to me.
1: Yeah.
2: I was like, that sucks. I hate that. And so hopefully this movie, you know, they paint themselves into a corner, and hopefully this movie gets them out of it.
1: Well, I think that's what they did in the comics, and I know that the Brand New Day storyline in the comic books was really controversial. I can't exactly remember why, but I think it was for something like this, where they just kind of essentially hit a reset button, and people were not happy about that. But yeah, Spider-Man just continues to resonate, and looks like it should be a fun movie, and from what I understand, there is no mid-credit scene, but there is a post-credit scene.
2: Of course.
1: That is, how was it described? It's pretty cool, but if you were to get up and leave before, your life is not going to be dramatically altered.
2: So. As always, the bladder will be the dictator of whether or not I sit and watch.
1: what did you think of what else came out of the Comic-Con panel, by the way, in San Diego for Marvel? Ghost Rider, Ryan Gosling.
2: I'm a blank slate with that. I've not seen any of the Ghost Rider movies or read any of the comics. Again, like I mentioned last week, my closest association was from the Spider-Ham comics when they had a short story about Goose Rider. And that's about it. But, I mean, Ryan Gosling's been on a roll, and it's hard not to like Ryan Gosling in whatever he's in. So I'll definitely go see that for sure.
1: And then Black Panther. Oh, and that, by the way, Ghost Rider is scheduled for release in 2028 and will be directed by Sean Levy, who directed the Deadpool and Wolverine movie.
2: There you go.
1: Black Panther 3 has been unveiled, and David Johnson will star as the new Black Panther. That's set to come out in December of 2028, and David Johnson was the android character in Alien Romulus.
2: Oh.
1: And he was also in The Long Walk. Was it called The Long Walk or The Long Walk Home?
2: I think it's just The Long Walk, because I don't think those guys went home.
1: Okay.
2: And he's also, I think, in the show Industry. That's popular in some circles.
1: Oh.
2: So that's, and Coogler's back. After Sinners, I really thought, I don't think Ryan Coogler's going back to the MCU, but I guess for Black Panther, he will. So that's pretty exciting.
1: And just a couple of other things that came out of Comic-Con. I don't know if this came out of Comic-Con or if it just came out in recent days, but Marvel has apparently said that the Avengers Doomsday and Secret Wars movies will not serve as a complete hard reboot, but they are going to use it kind of to move in a new direction.
2: Yeah.
1: But they've apparently they have the next 16 years mapped out.
2: I'm sure they did say that and had some document to prove it or whatever. I would be shocked if that plan isn't altered. Probably in 16 years from now, won't look anything like it does today.
1: Yeah, and then the Spaceballs had a great panel as well. Rick Moranis got a standing ovation, which was cool. But then the Spaceballs panel unveiled their own cinematic universe with multiple phases. I think there was one that said Phase 4, or is this 6? We can't remember. And they really leaned into that, and everybody in the panel appeared to have a really good time. But yes, Brand New Day is out this weekend. Do you have tickets yet?
2: I do have tickets. Didn't think about it in time. Bought tickets on Tuesday, I believe, and we're stuck in the second row, which hopefully isn't going to be a problem, but it's the same screen I saw Odyssey on in the third row, and that was fine, so I think second row will be all right, too.
1: Yeah, I don't have tickets yet, and I'm wondering how, because we're recording on Thursday, and what happened, when was Deadpool and Wolverine? Was that just last year, or was that 2 years ago already?
2: I think that was last year.
1: Okay, so what happened was I didn't have tickets. But then the Friday morning, I'm at work, and I'm thinking, oh, man, you know, if I don't go see this today. Oh, it's 2024 already. Jeez.
2: Deadpool, it was 2 years ago.
1: Yeah. Right. So I'm sitting at work thinking, man, if I don't get to see this movie soon, there are going to be spoilers. Like, I'm not, for whatever reason, I'm not as concerned about spoilers in this Spider-Man movie as I was about Deadpool and Wolverine, because there's so many rumors flying, and I wanted to see whatever it was and be surprised. And I'm so glad. So I looked, and I happened to find a screening that had lots of room at like an 11:30 a.m. show. So
2: nice.
1: That's what I did. And maybe that's what's going to happen tomorrow with Spider-Man, because otherwise who knows when I'll drag myself out to go see it. In the meantime, up next, you'd think Spider-Man Brand New Day, for as big as it's going to be, would be the only new release this weekend, but that's not the case. And it looks pretty wild. You are listening to The Couch Potatoes.
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1: I'm Brett, he's Jeff. We are the Couch Potatoes. We're looking at what's new at the movies this week, and we just shared, of course, that Spider-Man Brand New Day is out this week, and you would think that no other movies would even bother, but sometimes it's good to have counter-programming, and this next movie, in no way, shape, or form, is it going to be a box office competitor, but it is nice for people who aren't interested in superhero movies to have something new to see, and this one looks so interesting. Olivia Wilde looks completely wild in just this bonkers looking movie called I Want Your Sex.
14: Elliot, Erica would like to see you in her office.
15: Me?
16: Come over here so I can take a better look at you. Oh, don't walk. I'd really prefer if you crawled.
1: Okay. Elliot is a guy who gets a job with a renowned artist, icon, and provocateur, Erica Tracy, who is played by Wilde. And it turns out she has something specific in mind.
15: Like a lot of people my age, I've had conflicted and confusing feelings about sex.
16: Do you have a girlfriend?
15: I do have a girlfriend.
16: You want us done? You wouldn't get weird then.
15: Weird.
16: If we f***ed.
1: So his dreams come true as he gets to become her sexual muse, to which others in his life have some interesting thoughts.
17: Why does all the cool sex deviant stuff always happen to you?
16: You're a sexual astronaut, just exploring the outer limits of experience.
17: I want to have a threesome, but it has to happen quick.
18: Where there is not into me.
15: Oh, no, dude, I already sent her a pic.
18: What? Which one?
17: No, I look like a garden gnome in this picture.
1: Unfortunately for Elliot, it doesn't take long for him to end up out of his depth as Erica takes him on a journey more profound than he ever could have imagined into a world of sex, obsession, power, betrayal, and murder.
15: What we have, it's special.
16: Strictly a sex thing, you understand that, right?
15: You're not the first. You won't be the last.
28: I lost everything because of you.
1: Now, Elliot is played by a guy named Cooper Hoffman. Is that Philip Seymour Hoffman's son?
2: It is indeed, and he's also in that movie, The Long Walk, we were talking about last segment.
1: Oh, really?
2: Yeah, he's a star.
1: Oh, yeah. Okay, I thought I recognized him. Okay, but the movie also stars the likes of Charlie XCX, David Diggs, Margaret Cho, and Johnny Knoxville, and it is getting awesome reviews, and it's only 90 minutes long.
16: I felt like maybe I was falling in love with you.
15: Are you serious?
16: No, I just said that to with you.
1: This is an interesting month for Olivia Wilde because it was only a few weeks ago that she was in that movie,
2: The Invite. And it's still in theaters.
1: Yeah.
2: So it's not just Tom Holland and Zendaya who are having a big July and about to have a big August. Yeah, Olivia Wilde, there you go. That's crazy.
1: And that one was the one with Seth Rogen and Edward Norton and
2: Penelope Cruz.
1: Thank you. And it was about a dinner party that gets a little wacky when one couple decides to invite the other couple into certain, shall we say, intimate activities, and it also got amazing reviews. So that's that. I'm happy to see this for it because I've always liked Olivia Wilde, and
2: yep.
1: I think she had there was some sort of controversy involving her in one of the movies she was in. I think she and Florence Pugh had a falling out or something. I don't know, but she took a lot of heat for that, and it didn't make me happy. I've always liked Olivia Wilde. And it looks like she's having a terrific summer.
2: Yeah, no kidding. Back to Comic-Con for a second. They always see the release of, you know, movie news and trailers. And one I'm excited about that was not in the MCU, but rather the DCU. It's the Green Lantern series that's coming to HBO in a couple of weeks, and it's just called Lanterns.
13: What do you think is going on?
19: It's no accident we're here. These victims are going to end up being aliens.
20: Based on what?
19: I have a feeling.
20: He has a feeling.
13: I think this is more than just a feeling.
21: This is a threat no one's ever seen before.
13: What do you know about manhunters?
19: Where'd you hear that word?
2: Damon Lindelof is one of the creators, and he's looking to build on his impressive resume, which includes some of my favorite shows that he was the showrunner for, like Lost, The Leftovers, and Watchmen, three amazing series. He's not the showrunner here, though, but the trailer for Lanterns looks pretty promising. Kyle Chandler and Aaron Pierre respectively star as Lanterns' Hal Jordan and John Stewart. Hal is the old pro, John is the new recruit, and they investigate a murder here on Earth that leads to a wider mystery. The Lanterns, of course, are operational across the galaxy, so there'll be space stuff as well. And in some of the promotional materials, the creators have been trying to compare their approach to the mystery of this as like True Detective or Slow Horses. So we'll see how that pans out. It's kind of hard to believe that. And then we saw Sinestro in space. And it's like, what does that have to do with True Detective, you know? But we'll find out. Kelly MacDonald's also in it. Appears to be an Earthling. And Nathan Fillion, back as Guy Gardner. That's the Green Lantern he played in the Superman movie last year. Lanterns is scheduled to premiere on HBO August 16th. It'll run for 8 episodes through October 4th. And, of course, it's part of the DCU's Chapter 1, Gods and Monsters.
19: Manhunters are the most dangerous beings to ever exist in the galaxy. And it could take the form of any species.
13: So it could be anyone.
19: He's gonna send an army to put you down.
1: So for the nerds out there, you heard the word manhunters, and I thought maybe this had to do with the Martian Manhunter who appeared in the Zack Snyder cut of Justice League.
2: After 4 hours of movie, the Martian Manhunter shows up at the very last minute for 20 seconds.
1: And he was a big part of, John Jones was the character's name, he was a huge part of the Supergirl TV show. But the Manhunters are a fictional race of extraterrestrial robots. And that's independent of the Martian Manhunter, who has the ability to change his... He's a shapeshifter, and he's pretty cool, and he's really strong, and he can fly and stuff like that. But I'm certainly interested in this. I'm hoping this isn't a situation where, like, they kill off Kyle Chandler's character in the first episode.
2: Oh, yeah.
1: To pave the way for him to essentially pass the Green Lantern mantle to the new guy.
2: Right.
1: Although I like the new guy, but I just love Kyle Chandler. Aaron Pierre was in that Netflix movie, I think. What was that one called?
2: The one with Don Johnson. Ridge, something Ridge. Rebel Ridge.
1: He was terrific in that movie.
2: That was a great show.
1: And hopefully this brings a little bit of redemption for DC and the Green Lantern, because they made that movie with Ryan Reynolds. And I am not a Green... I don't know anything about Green Lantern, but I know that Green Lantern fans were not happy with that movie.
2: I remember my buddy and I... We went to see it, and on the way back home afterwards, it was one of those things. Same thing happened with my friends after we saw Batman and Robin, where we're just trying to convince ourselves that that was pretty good, but it really wasn't.
1: Yeah, and I didn't hate that movie. It just was kind of a disappointment, and at least Ryan Reynolds can make fun. Like, he poked a lot of fun at that in the Deadpool series of movies. So there you go.

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1: You say you can't imagine your child being diagnosed with cancer, but you can. 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
7: This is Global News at 10:30. Thank you for joining us. I'm Kareem Gouda. We begin with WestJet flights effectively grounded, with the company's flight attendants now on strike. Experts are watching closely to see how quickly this job action could be resolved. John Gradek is with the Aviation Management Program at McGill University.
8: Surveys as they did last year were in Canada, but it's the same issue. And I think if you ask passengers today who are being inconvenienced, yeah, their trips are getting bounced around quite a bit. But I think fundamentally they'll believe the fact they should be paid for the work that they're doing.
7: At the same time, YVR says 88 flights in and out of the airport are canceled today due to the WestJet attendant strike. This represents 10% of all flights for Sunday. A statement from the airport says all other flights, including 20 WestJet Encore flights, are otherwise operating to schedule. The airport is reminding passengers not to come to the airport unless they have a confirmed itinerary. There's also some good news on the wildfire situation near Kimberley. Wildfire crews say the Waite Lake wildfire is nearly held on the west side near Highway 95A. The wind is also shifting away from the community. Here's Fire Information Officer Kim Wright.
9: On the Waite Creek wildfire today, the focus remains on structure protection and on holding the fire west of that Highway 95A there. We are in consistent communication with our partners like the Regional District of East Kootenay, BC Hydro, and the Ministry of Transportation and Transit. To that end, the closure of Highway 9395 is being continuously assessed. So I'd always suggest that people check drivebc.ca before traveling in the area.
7: And a quick check on the forecast now. It's a light rain and 17 degrees. Outside CKNW in downtown Vancouver, I'm Kareem Gouda.
10: Welcome back to the Couch Potatoes. I'm Jeff, he's Brett, and an excellent documentary series I mentioned a month ago wrapped up this past week over on the History Channel. It's called World War II with Tom Hanks.
11: For six dark years, the world was on fire. A conflict that toppled empires and reshaped the modern world. No part of the globe was untouched. No life unchanged. The Second World War is the largest event in human history.
12: It is massive on a scale no one's ever seen before. They have to fight every climate from the Arctic to the jungles of the Pacific to the deserts of Africa.
13: It's a war of annihilation.
10: World War II with Tom Hanks, a 20-part documentary series hosted and narrated by Forrest Gump himself. The series began in May. They put out two episodes a week, and it might be my favorite show of 2026 so far. Hollywood, of course, has a long history with World War II, dating right back to the war itself. There are hundreds of World War II movies. Many are combat movies. Others are more war-adjacent, and there are thousands, if not millions, of stories you could tell about World War II, because it was, as we heard, all all-encompassing for the entire planet. And the series really drives that point home. 20 episodes, each about 45 minutes long. With all that real estate, they can tell more of the story than any one movie ever could.

0: even more than like an excellent miniseries such as Band of Brothers ever could. That followed a company of paratroopers through the war, but only showed their journey, which began action-wise on D-Day and took them through Europe for 1 year. But World War II was 6 years long and also saw combat in the South Pacific, North Africa, Russia, on and on and on. And World War II with Tom Hanks tackles all of it. The style, pretty straightforward, basically following a straight timeline through the war, although there were occasionally briefly mentioned one thing and then circle back to it more in depth later on. But, you know, it just starts with Hitler's rise to power and the Nazis invading Poland, and in two episodes had them sweeping across Europe, highlighting the speed at which it happens. And again, it just ended this past week with two episodes. Last week's second episode saw the German surrender. The first episode this week was the final fight against Japan, including, of course, the advent of the first atomic bombs. And then the last episode of the series focused on the how the Allies divided Berlin, Germany, and ultimately Europe into East and West with the Soviets, which, of course, started the Cold War. It makes sense that they followed through with the aftermath, but it was a bit of a bummer because, you know, when you watch a World War II show or movie, they almost always just end with the victory, but here it went sort of a step beyond that, sort of the aftermath, which wasn't pleasant for everybody at all. But the series has a lot of that. It's not just rah-rah, yay, America, even though there is some of that, of course, but it's really about how tragic the war was just for everybody. 70 million people died. Most of them were civilians from Allied and Axis countries. There's a ton of old newsreel footage and other documented footage from various governments. Apparently, some of it was archive footage that had never been shown before. And some of it was awfully hard to watch. There are a lot of dead bodies in this series, and again, a lot of them were civilians. And aside from Hank's narration and the natural sound of that old footage, the story also, you know, was told through talking head interviews with a slew of historians, lots of professorial types, some retired military guys, things like that. Very well done. The variety keeps the energy up, helps the pacing, and the context they provide is really vital, and that is the big draw of this whole series. How it all stitches together, how one event begets another, and again, just the scope of it all and how it was all connected. You need a massive overview like this to really sort of appreciate the complexities of all of it, especially, you know, for most of us who weren't yet born at when that was happening. And you don't usually get that in a Hollywood movie because there's just too much, and the movie has to sort of focus on its one little corner of the war, whatever it might be. So really fascinating, and as time marches on, important to keep remembering all that. But even with 20 episodes, the series can't spend a ton of time on any single event, so occasionally it sort of feels like they were racing through some things. You could probably do, honestly, a whole series on each event mentioned, and I guess there have been examples of that, I'm sure, over the years, so you understand how they have to do things like cutting down for time. Unless you're a real World War II buff, there's bound to be a lot of stuff here you've not heard before or seen before, or but probably long forgotten. Should point out, being an American production, don't expect to hear much about Canada. We did get a mention on the D-Day episode, of course, and a little bit on Dieppe, although the piece they did on Dieppe was more interested in the spy games going on involving Ian Fleming, who went on to create James Bond, because he was there at Dieppe trying to steal codebooks for the upgraded Enigma machine from the German Navy. So the Canadian soldiers mostly get folded in with the British soldiers in the telling of this series. Yep. It's not just an American perspective. There are whole episodes that don't mention them at all. So that was kind of nice because, again, with Hollywood, it's usually USA, USA, right? So World War II with Tom Hanks from the History Channel. You could catch up on Stack TV and the Global app or on demand through your cable provider. I'm also guessing the History Channel will rerun it a ton over the next few months or year or so. And sort of got my fingers crossed for a Blu-ray set because I think I'd buy it. But I don't know that they ever put those out for shows like this. But we'll see.
1: All right. That sounds great. Glad you enjoyed that.
0: Yeah.
1: 20 episodes. And yeah, how do you cover the entire war? But it's good. I'm glad that they continue to tell these stories because it would be, it'd be very easy for them to just move on.
0: Yep. Sure would. And it's, there's a lot of stuff where you're watching it and it's like, boy, I wish some people in real life power right now would be reminded of this so yeah, it doesn't happen again.
1: Yeah. Moving from the awful and horrific part of our history to something completely fantastical and fun.
2: I have the power!
1: Masters of the Universe, the He-Man movie that came out on June 3rd, debuted a couple of weeks ago, just under 2 weeks ago, on Prime Video already, which I find just astonishing. But I guess whatever, if it didn't have a certain box office threshold, often that gives them the go-ahead to just dump it onto streaming. And it did. I knew it wouldn't be a smash hit, but boy, oh boy, it did not do well at the box office. $64.8 million domestic. Worldwide total, $113.7 million. And did okay with the critics, 67% on Rotten Tomatoes. But the fans, the popcorn meter, is at 86%. So if you're not familiar with He-Man, if you're not familiar with the Masters of the Universe, He-Man was a popular character in the 80s. So it was a cartoon. It was a line of toys that was set in the world of Eternia. And when Prince Adam hoists the sword of power and says, "By the power of Grayskull, I have the power," he transforms into the mighty He-Man, the most powerful man in the universe. And in Masters of the Universe, director Travis Knight, who directed that amazing Bumblebee movie?
0: Right.
1: Did you ever see that Transformers movie?
0: I've not seen. That's the good one, though, right?
1: Yeah.
0: No, I Transformers 2, Rise of the Fallen, was such a stinker that I just haven't come back to anything Transformers
1: since.
0: That's
1: fair. I promise you, Bumblebee is worth it, though. I mean, it's silly at times, but it has genuine heart, and the transformations aren't nearly as complicated, and there's a scene where they're on Cybertron, and they actually look just like the Transformers from the cartoons.
0: That's cool.
1: It was the first time we really got to see them kind of in their original form. So Travis Knight brings this legendary franchise back to the big screen in an epic live-action adventure. After being separated for 15 years, the Sword of Power leads Prince Adam back to Eternia, where he discovers his home shattered under the fiendish rule of Skeletor. To save his family and his world, Adam must join forces with his closest allies, Teela and Duncan / Man-at-Arms, and embrace his true destiny as He-Man, the most powerful man in the universe. So Prince Adam, by the way, is played by a guy named Nicholas Galitzine, I believe is how you pronounce his name. I'd never heard of him until this, although he's been in
0: a couple of things. Big summer as well, because he was one of the main guys in The Sheep Detectives.
1: Oh, yeah. That's right. He was the bumbling police officer, wasn't he?
0: No, he was the reporter.
1: Oh, the reporter. Yeah. Okay. So he's been in a few things, but this is his sort of big breakout. And the movie also co-stars Idris Elba, plays Man-at-Arms. Camila Mendez plays Teela. She was Veronica in that Riverdale TV show.
0: Veronica Lodge.
1: And then Jared Leto plays Skeletor. And, I guess does the motion capture and the voice for Skeletor, because he's a completely CG creation. I had a lot of fun watching this. It's a little long. I think the movie goes like 2.5 hours, almost two. What did you say? With 2:20?
0: Yeah, that's crazy for this.
1: Yeah, 2 hours, 20 minutes. And, we discussed this briefly last week, but yeah, the box office failure just has to do with the timing of this, because he was a popular character in the 80s. Yes, there was another cartoon in the aughts, but I didn't even know it existed.
0: No.
1: So clearly it was popular for probably the people who watched it and enjoyed it, but it wasn't he wasn't the cultural phenomenon that he was in the 80s. But I was a fan of He-Man when I was a little kid.
0: Same.
1: I'm now a 48-year-old man, so I don't have kids, but if I were to have kids, I would imagine they would have outgrown He-Man by now.
0: Yeah.
1: So I don't really know who this was aimed at. Could just be that they didn't, because they did make a He-Man movie in the 80s starring Dolph Lundgren.
0: And Courtney Cox.
1: Yeah, and right. It was terrible.
0: Yeah.
1: Although apparently there's it's getting some renewed love. But I remember thinking it was bad, and it got trashed by critics, and it didn't do well at the box office. There is a cool scene, though, that kind of passes the torch.
0: Which is that?
1: In the new one?
0: Oh, they referenced it.
1: In the new Masters of the Universe, there is a scene that passes the torch in a pretty cool way. So I really enjoyed that. And I also really enjoyed, what I really liked overall was Skeletor and his dialogue. His voice was different. He spoke more like this, as opposed to, "You nincompoop."
0: But they had him like a Scooby-Doo villain in the 80s.
1: Yeah. But he still was funny. I think there were a couple of times where the movie tried to be too funny and it didn't work, like very much that kind of Marvel humor, but a lot of it was really funny and I just enjoyed the dialogue. There's one scene, I'm guessing he was talking to Beast Man and he calls him a you hirsute halfwit. I had to look up what hirsute means.
0: Hairy.
1: Yes, yeah. Hairy, shaggy, or covered with coarse hairs. And there was, and I, they waited until late. But one of the things that he always said in the 80s cartoon, he'd say things like, you royal boob. He loved calling people, you boob. And he did. He called somebody a boob. And I got really
0: That's funny.
1: Overexcited. It was fun. It was fun, and it had heart. And He-Man, when, because Adam, everyone thinks on Earth thinks he's crazy, but he knows that he is from Eternia. He longs to go back home. He goes back home. Now he's got to become He-Man, but he doesn't know if he can. And he eventually does. And I had a blast. And it's the kind of movie that I think I will go out of my way more than once to watch again.
0: Like, oh, right on.
1: Yeah, it's a lot of fun. So I'm going to give it, it's not perfect, but I'm going to give it 4 couch cushions out of 5. Wow. I had a really good time watching Masters of the Universe, and I look forward to watching it again. And up next, we got to tell you about the other fun, kind of silly movie that came out this past week, and I watched it and really liked it. You are listening to The Couch Potatoes.
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1: I'm Brett. He's Jeff. We are the Couch Potatoes, new on Crave this past week. I still get unreasonably excited when I hear that music. Techno Syndrome by the Immortals came out in 1993. Was eventually featured in the 1995 film Mortal Kombat, the video game series, the super violent video game series. It was made into that movie in 1995, but they scaled down the violence for that. And it got a sequel, Mortal Kombat Annihilation. Yeah, that was terrible. So 2021, we got a new adaptation, and it was rated R. And it was mostly fun, but it was a bit of a mess. It couldn't quite decide on the tone. So they came out with a sequel, and they attempted to course correct, and they recruited Carl Urban to help with that. He joined as the popular Mortal Kombat character, Johnny Cage, who is an action movie star, or was an action movie star.
15: Uno mas, thanks.
16: You're Johnny Cage. I loved Citizen Cage when I was a kid.
15: Thanks, man. I appreciate it.
16: They should do a reboot.
15: Nobody wants that. Went out in the 90s. Johnny Cage, you have been chosen to fight.
17: Tell me you're not some crazy fans.
1: Yeah, so in this movie, he gets recruited for the Mortal Kombat, which is a tournament between dimensions, and the evil Outworld has won 9 Mortal Kombat tournaments in a row, and if they defeat the Earth Realm one more time, they will take over the Earth Realm. So Johnny Cage has to help the team of Earthlings, so to speak, win Mortal Kombat, and then they just fight. And it's a tournament, and this is the first one that actually has like a real tournament type feel where they're keeping track of who has, how many matches this team has won and how many matches this team has won. And even though Johnny Cage is, at least at the outset, our main character, he's kind of the way into this world because we get to learn more about another character whose name is Kitana. And her life was uprooted when she was a kid, and how she's eventually going to get her revenge against the evil Shao Kahn, who is the leader of the Outworld. And if none of this makes any sense to you, whatever. Like, Jeff, I don't know if you played the game.
0: Yeah, but it was just a button smasher, and you picked your character based on how cool they looked, and that was all you knew about any of it. You know what I mean?
1: And the first movie, like I said, the one that came out a few years ago, was all right. But it was, this one, I just felt it was more fun. It was more fun, but it was also, like Masters of the Universe, a bit of a box office dud. Like, it made $79.7 million domestically, $129 million worldwide, so it didn't exactly set any records or set the world on fire. Not that it ever was going to, like Mortal Kombat already, while it is a legendary video game property, I think it still very much has like its devoted fan base, but I wouldn't suggest it's appealing to the mainstream audience because while the movie has a great story, I think for what it is, about and a great, you know, Carl Urban always brings it no matter what he does. He's so much fun. His story is tremendous, and the backgrounds look really cool. Like, they actually, some of the sets and some of the backgrounds are pulled right out of the game.
0: Really? And it looks just like it?
1: Yeah, like they've recreated some iconic levels from the video games. And even some of the thing, so like when they actually fight, it looks almost like you're watching the game.
0: Like, just from that angle of seeing them side by side or side to side. That's
1: and there's fun. Even one point where, so what happens at the end of a fight in Mortal Kombat is you are instructed, you're told,
0: finish him.
1: And then you have a couple of, like, 10 seconds to pull off. You have to punch in a combination of moves to get a fatality where you murder your opponent in horrifically brutal fashion. And while your opponent is sort of waiting for you to do it, your opponent kind of wobbles back and forth like they're about to pass out.
0: Right.
1: They did that.
0: Oh, really?
1: In this. And it took me a second to figure it out. I had to back it up because Johnny Cage was about to lose a fight. And you can hear Shao Kahn say, finish him. And he's wobbling back and forth.
0: Oh, sure.
1: And I'll just leave it there.
0: Yeah.
1: So I thought that was a nice little touch. So they included a lot of things that honored the games, but they still had a lot of fun. And it wasn't, I think the first movie tried to be, like I said, it couldn't decide what it wanted to be, and it tried to be all things to all people. It wanted to have really serious component and a really dark component, but also some comedic points. And then the fights, that, like, I think that's what was wrong with the first movie, was once they actually inserted the gore, it just didn't work. Like, tonally, it felt out of place.
0: Yeah.
1: So when you got the gore in this, even though the movie takes itself relatively seriously, it's also just campy enough that you can go, okay, that was fun. And the gore is almost, like, so cartoonishly over the top.
0: Yeah.
1: I think you could potentially watch it, Bron.
0: Because it's so silly.
1: Yeah.
0: Yeah, that makes sense. Comic or video game movies are so tough. Just, like, they're up against it from the jump just because, like, the reputation video game movies have is not good at all. So that they decide to be a little bit more lighter with it and not take it so seriously as the previous one is probably a good move, because no one in the audience is going there to take it that seriously.
1: Yeah, and Street Fighter II, another popular fighting game from around the same time as Mortal Kombat, that's out next week, and it looks crazy fun. Oh, by the way, Mortal Kombat 2, I'm going to give it, I'll give it 4 couch cushions out of 5 as well. Why not? I'm Brett. He's Jeff. We are the Couch Potatoes. Remember, if it requires getting up off the couch, don't bother.

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11: This is Global News at 11. Thank you for joining us. I'm Kareem Gouda. The union representing WestJet's flight attendants held a rally in Calgary this morning, calling for a fair deal as both sides remain at the bargaining table. Cameron Jones is the recording secretary for QP Local 8125.
12: The goal has always been that we don't want to cause any disruption that we don't have to, and our bargaining committee is committed to staying at the table to try and get a deal to end this labor action as soon as possible.
11: Those comments are cold comfort for passengers like this woman, now stuck in limbo as all WestJet flights have been grounded.
13: I'm frustrated. I'm going down for work, but I also have a funeral as well. So I am quite frustrated. There's one person working here. We've tried to call for the last few hours, and no one's taken our call. So It's just unfortunate that this is how WestJet's handling the situation.
11: Contract talks have been ongoing in WestJet's home city of Calgary after the last contract expired on December 31st. To the wildfire situation now, where the BC Wildfire Service says it'll be a long day ahead as the Pear Lake wildfire is expected to continue growing in the Cariboo region as hundreds remain under evacuation orders. The BC Wildfire Service says the winds have changed direction this morning and will give crews a difficult time in managing the containment lines. The winds will be moving northwest, gusting as high as 25 kilometers an hour. The fire will push in the direction of Clinton, but will be angling away slightly from 70 Mile House. Highway 97 still remains closed. Here's Paula Wallbauer with the Cariboo Fire Center.
2: Substantial growth in that northeast corner near 70 Mile and above, and also in our northwest corner of the wildfire, seeing some appreciable growth there. In fact, all across our wildfire. So to be time for our structure defense and our firefighters heading out. They'll continue to monitor that fire progression as they saw yesterday. Continue to priority one is our structure. In our priority one areas, structure protection is our number one, as well as our firefighter safety. So a challenging day after yesterday to come in and provide response and seeing what will need to be done today.
11: The Wildfire Service says 276 firefighters, 24 helicopters, 93 pieces of heavy equipment, and 200 structure defense personnel have been assigned to the Big Bark Complex today. And in sports news, the Commonwealth Games wrap up Sunday evening following 10 days of competition.
14: Quebec City's Julien Frascador will carry Canada's flag into the closing ceremony at Glasgow's Hydro Arena. He won judo gold in the men's 66-kilogram category. Canada has now claimed 7 judo medals alone at these games, including 4 gold. Overall, Canada has won 62 medals in Glasgow to finish third overall in the standings, behind Australia with 170 and England with 110. Lisa Laporte, The Canadian Press.
11: Global News time. It is 11:03. Let's head over to the weather forecast now, where it's going to be a mainly cloudy day. We've got a 70% chance of showers turning to a 30% chance of showers as we head into the afternoon. Things will clear up and we'll see a high of 21 degrees. Definitely better weather for the Pride Parade, which starts at 1 p.m. Tonight, though, clear with light wind in the evening and down to a low of 13, where we're going to see some sunny, hazy days ahead, but it's going to be a little bit worse as the wind direction changes. Starting on Monday, the wind is going to be blowing about 30 kilometers an hour northwest and will be a little bit cooler near the water, getting up to a high of 22 on Monday, closer to 27 inland though, and at night it'll get down to a low of 14 and clear back up. Outside CKNW in downtown Vancouver, it's 18 degrees and light showers. It's 11:04. I'm Kareem Gouda.
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16: Step into, breeze into, run into, hop into, however you want to get into the world of Life Shouldn't Hurt. Our show dedicated to exploring the journey from pain, injury, and life's challenges. Like Anita has challenges today, tapping her tick, tick. I don't know what she was doing getting ready for this.
17: Prepping. It's called prepping.
16: To awareness and empowerment. 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Discover the resilience of the human spirit, the power of community, and the unwavering belief that through shared understanding and compassion, we can find our way to a brighter, more fulfilling life. What were you doing, Anita?
17: Prepping.
16: You were doing like exercises.
17: Do re mi.
16: Well, your voice sounds great, but otherwise you were kind of doing some exercises for your jaw or
17: stretching.
16: What?
17: Stretching.
16: Oh. Well,
17: I don't know if you know what that is. Have you heard
16: physios.
17: Of the concept?
16: I know the concept well. I do it from time to time. I don't necessarily do what you were doing there.
17: You're traumatized?
16: I'm pretty good at focusing. How about you?
17: I can focus when I need to.
16: Yeah? Do you ever find times when you have trouble focusing, or you just disoriented, or you kind of just, you need a strategy to get on task, or you look at something and it's just not coming to you?
17: I feel like my whole life is a distraction, so I have to consciously make the effort to focus on what I'm trying to do.
16: Is that right?
17: Yeah.
16: There's strategies out there for that.
17: I've heard this.
16: Yeah. I'm pretty good at focusing. I know you don't believe that.
17: No, I gave him the side eye.
16: I got, for those listening, Anita is very good at giving me a look from time to time. Those who don't know Anita Cassidy, partner of mine at Leading Edge Physiotherapy, also the person who keeps me humble all the time, pointing out my many faults.
17: It's my role.
16: However, I am good at focusing. So this isn't something that lands in my lap. It's not something that I'm challenged with. I think everybody out there can probably find a time where, you know, they whether it's procrastination, but that's different than what happens to somebody who's suffered a stroke, has had a traumatic brain injury, somebody who's had a concussion, which is a traumatic brain injury in its own way, long COVID, you know, difficulty with what's called brain fog, those things. And I like to use the analogy of the computer. So you've got hardware and then you've got software. So you've got the hardware that's kind of moving the data all around, and then you've got to process it in some way or form. And sometimes that processing, that higher level function, isn't working after these head injuries or after a stroke, after, again, long COVID. There's other things. As we age, the processing kind of gets changed as well. And there's a treatment out there. There's a type of management called cognitive rehab, something that's, I don't know that it's growing in popularity necessarily. It's certainly in need. And I think because of other things that are come to light, our way of managing problems and not disregarding them. Because, you know, at a time when I had patients, I remember somebody was in a car accident and they would tell me, I have trouble. I get tired staring at the computer, or I'm just tired all the time. Or as soon as I'm trying to do a higher level task, I'm disoriented. And I used to just, and this was where I was at in my skills and training and what I thought I had available to me, I would treat the musculoskeletal component and hope, truth be told, that the other stuff would come along with time.
17: And I think there's a lot more education out there in the general public about the effects of brain trauma, concussions, and how important it is to treat properly because of the potential of the side effects down the road.
16: I think that you're 100% right, Anita. I think awareness is a big one. We're all more aware. We have more knowledge at our fingertips, like on the computer and such. And when we're having problems, we're looking them up. And so maybe that's where, you know, people are reaching out. But the treatment is very effective. Today, we're going to be talking with Ryan Olfert. And, you know, in the second half of this show, he'll be discussing Wellspring, which is a not-for-profit provincial organization providing kind of in-between services for patients facing cancer diagnosis. And this is one area that we've gotten to know the people at Wellspring because of the services we offer. And it's something that happens with patients who are going through a cancer treatment from the radiation. It's not just the effect on the brain. It doesn't have to be brain cancer. It can be as a result of the treatments like chemo and radiation and the impact it has. Also a weakened immune system that can lead to fatigue and then difficulty with disorientation. So those things that we're looking at when somebody's had a brain injury, these cognitive problems include disorientation, memory difficulties, attention problems, information processing problems, visual processing problems, even language problems, people looking for words and they can't get them. I think we do that all the time. People will say, I'm not at a loss for words.
17: Ever. Yeah.
16: Although even on this show, you'll hear me kind of pause. And that's a strategy that I certainly have adopted. And something that can be worked with.
17: Let your brain catch up with your mouth?
16: That's impossible.
17: Yeah. But I think that people don't even know, unless there's education like this, that there are treatments available for these issues that are associated with chemo and radiation and general brain trauma.
16: Yeah, after a stroke, because people are so focused on getting that function, that gross motor function back, right? And everybody around them is probably talking to them about their speech would be a perfect example because it's overt. You can hear it, or the use of one limb or an arm or a leg or a knee or whatever it is that they're having difficulty, fine motor, you see them struggling. What you don't see
17: is brain fog,
16: is that trauma that's behind the scenes.
17: And word finding, yeah.
16: Yeah. And we need to make sure that the word gets out there, that people can seek help for that through something like cognitive rehab. So there can be damage to these executive functions like goal setting, even planning and organization, self-initiation, self-evaluation, monitoring your own issues. There's even emotional impacts like the ability to carry on a healthy relationship or losing your temper because you get frustrated as a result. But also the fact that the brain's been damaged, it depends on where it's been damaged, it can have an effect there. Even other kind of problems that come out of it, anxiety, depression, all of those things can be a result of whether it's cognitive injury or cognitive decline, the term you want to use. Anita, I think you're looking at me like you're facing some right now.
17: I have general cognitive decline.
16: Well, and I think that's another one. I mean, we do. That happens with age, and we all face that from time to time. Even stress can play an impact here, you know, and your ability to focus. Our bodies are a response to what's going on internally as well. Digestion plays a role as well with the higher level functionings. Believe it or not, diet can. And we've talked about that.
17: Exactly. And that's what this show is about, is just finding the right professional or right services that help you with these issues and knowing that there is help out there.
16: And in the last half of the show, after we have a chance to talk to Ryan Olfert from Wellspring, we will talk about exactly kind of what some of that treatment looks like if you're attending for cognitive rehab. And is it a pen and paper? And the answer is, I will tell you after, you know, at the end of the show. Or is it a computer? Well, we'll tell you at the end of the show. There's a lot of different ways to approach it. However, you do want to get the right expert involved, just like any other problem that you might be facing in the world that you are and the obstacles you're trying to overcome. So if it's an elbow injury, again, it's overt. It's out there. You say, I've got a sore elbow. I'm going to go see my doctor, or I'm going to go see my physiotherapist. I might choose to get a massage. There's various ways you might go about it. But if there's that little thing, or if you're seeing a family member or a friend who's appears to be struggling with their ability to focus, do those higher mental challenging kind of what's the word I'm looking for? I just faced it right there. I might need some treatment as well.
17: You know, those, in action.
16: Yeah, those higher level kind of tasks.
17: Functions,
16: yeah, yeah, and functions. If you know somebody like that, that's something that you can seek out a cognitive program for you. Interesting thing about cognitive rehab as well is it can be done virtually. It doesn't have to be in person, although I think that there's an advantage to doing them in person.
17: Which makes it more accessible to all sorts of people all over. You don't have to be in a larger center to access those services.
16: Yeah, and I think that anybody listening, if that's you, reach out. You can certainly get in touch with us through our team at, you can ask the physio on our website at leadingedgephysio.com. We do our best to get you the right answer. It might not be us. They usually come in, and I'll sometimes forward those answers to the experts who can better give you the answer that you're looking for. But certainly ask the questions and don't settle. Don't be comfortable in something that might be solvable. Is that a word?
17: I think so.
16: I think that's a great word. And I think that's a great segue, because there's a lot of solvable or things that people can do as they're going through and managing their life through a diagnosis of cancer. And the word cancer brings up a lot of emotion in people. We all have been impacted or may and will likely be impacted by cancer at some time in our lives. And after the break, we're going to get a chance to talk to Ryan Olfert.
17: Did you see how you associated the click in there?
16: Yeah, I did.
17: You practiced that.
16: You got me to do that, didn't you? That was subliminal.
17: Thank you.
16: After the break, Ryan Olfert. I'm Grant Fedoruk. That was Anita Cassidy. This is Life Shouldn't Hurt and Brains Shouldn't Hurt on the Chorus Radio Network.
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19: As the cost of living continues to rise, food costs are becoming more difficult to manage. According to a new survey from the National Payroll Institute, 1 in 4 employed Canadians are struggling to afford their basic needs, while 1 in 10 struggle at a serious level. More than half of workers claim food affordability has worsened over the past year, and it doesn't stop at home. Hunger-related issues and loss of productivity cost Canadian businesses an estimated $65 billion annually. Peter Zanatakis, president and CEO of the National Payroll Institute, explains.
20: These findings are concerning. Behind these numbers are hardworking Canadians skipping meals, worrying through the workday, or taking on debt to feed their families. While employers can't solve affordability challenges alone, payroll best practices and financial education can help build greater financial stability.
19: One way workers can do this is by directing small portions of their pay into a savings account. This can help reduce financial stress and reliance on debt.
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16: It's a recurring theme on our show, and that's for good reason, cancer. And I think I can safely say that there isn't a single listener out there that hasn't in some way or another been affected by it. Friends, family, perhaps you, the person listening today. It's a topic that hits home in so many ways. From a dear friend who I had, who successfully beat cancer when he was 19 years old, to losing my dad from prostate cancer now some 16 years ago. I remember how many years ago, because it was shortly after or before the birth of my daughter. Today, we're so lucky to be joined by Ryan Olford, Member Experience Director for an Edmonton nonprofit organization in Edmonton called Wellspring. Welcome, Ryan. Thanks. It's a privilege to share our time with you today.
30: Awesome, Grant. Thank you so much for having me today.
16: I want to get into Wellspring right off the hop. I would love for you to tell us what Wellspring is, what it's all about. I know we've been doing some work with you, but why not share with our listeners, what is Wellspring?
30: Well, Wellspring is actually a provincial charity. It's an organization that formed out of the merger of two separate organizations from Edmonton and Calgary a couple of years ago. That both of those organizations identified the need that you're talking about, the need of cancer patients that that people have in Alberta around cancer support. So we have a great cancer system, Cancer Care Alberta, multiple cancer centers that provide great medical support for people, clinical support for people. But we identified a gap that cancer patients can have, and that's the emotional, the social, and the physical needs that they have when they go through the unique experience that is a cancer journey. And so Wellspring comes along and provides for those needs. We look at the different ways that we can, meet those needs through programming, through our volunteerism. So we have many volunteers that come and volunteer in our centers and online, and as well as through different kind of community engagement. So we have speaker series that, you know, we bring in different experts from cancer care, so physicians and psychologists to talk about those things for cancer patients. So we create a whole community of support around the people, and we envelop support around cancer patients and the system.
0: Can you describe some of those gaps you were referring to? And I don't want anybody to think that we think the medical community is letting anything down here.
30: In Absolutely fact, not.
0: I think in Alberta and across the country, in various centers across the country, I think this world is getting the attention and is getting the care that it needs. But medical.
30: Yes.
0: It's outside of that. That's where we're finding the gaps. Can you describe some of those gaps?
30: Yeah. So like just kind of like the personal stories that you were describing before, I've got my own. And when we talk to people with their stories, you know, one of the first things that cancer patients or even their caregivers and family members tell us is that they want to talk to someone that's gone through their journey. And that's something that the medical field, you know, they come at it from that perspective. They don't bring that. They have only so many resources to provide for people while they're going through treatment. So we provide a lot of the aftercare. So people trying to do, you know, improving their physical well-being, improving their emotional well-being, you know, just something as basic as like, how do I talk to my family about my cancer journey, where I'm at? That's different for everybody because their journey is so different. You know, people that, you know, they do have a way for their medical team to provide them with, say, a cure, or they have, the treatment prognosis is good. That's a different story than someone who, say, has advanced metastatic cancer, who's going to be living with it for a long time. And so, you know, their needs are much longer term. And so we come and provide and help with those needs. It's anxiety, around being told you have cancer. And so we provide ways of, programming to deal with that, mindfulness programming, different kinds of anxiety reduction programming, to dealing with the symptoms of different treatments that happen in the medical field, right? So brain fog is a big one that your organization has provided in the past. We also provide it as well to kind of, supplement and complement the things that are in the community. But it's also the setting that Wellspring provides. So, you know, the medical treatment that happens in our great, wonderful cancer centers, Wellspring also provides that support in a non-medical setting, right? That really kind of comfortable, we have that warm, welcoming place to go to talk to someone, to understand, to get the resources that I need, to really think about, you know, how do I think through some of the problems that I have with a cancer journey, right? How do I navigate those issues?
0: We're talking with Ryan Ulfert, experienced director from an Edmonton nonprofit organization in Edmonton, Alberta, and in Alberta, mm-hmm. Called Wellspring. Can you do have a physical location, and I know this because I drive by it all mm-hmm. the time, and it's a beautiful building. Can you kind of walk me through the building itself, like the actual physical, the design? Because what you said resonates with me. There's more to this than the medicine of it. And I think taking people out of the medicine of it is very important, actually, in giving them that opportunity to go through this experience. And, it is what it is. It's not it's not something we wish upon anybody.
30: Absolutely.
0: But there's got to be ways for us to give these patients a better experience. I mean, it's never going to be great, but a better experience than otherwise. And what's that look like at Wellspring?
30: Yeah, so here in Edmonton, we call it a house for really important reasons. It's just south of the Cross Cancer on 113th Street. We also have two centers in Calgary, and each of our centers, which we call houses, are very different. They've been designed with different ideas in mind. But here in Edmonton, the one thing that people tell me the most when they walk into our center is that it's full of light. We really want to kind of emphasize that kind of experience. They walk in, the first person that they greet is one of our volunteers. Our volunteers, especially at the kind of front entrance, are people who have gone through a cancer journey themselves. So that's as a caregiver or as someone who's directly experienced a cancer diagnosis, they've volunteered our time. They're the ones that welcome into the building and they get a tour of our facility. It's warm and welcoming. It has, comfortable areas. We have living room spaces. We have areas where they can participate in yoga in a yoga studio kind of setting. You can imagine that. We have a kitchen and cafe where they can come and just sit, have a coffee with someone. And our services in the physical locations are all free of charge. So there's free parking, free coffee and tea. We get baking from, local places here in town that donate the goods and services. We often host socials so that they can come together and meet other people. It's just kind of that really community spirit. The building itself was provided by the community through community support, built by people here in Edmonton, and just to really kind of provide that kind of, community, support around them to say that, hey, we're supporting you here.
0: Yeah, and I see from outside exactly what you described, big glass, a lot of glass, a lot of light coming in. I've got to believe inside things are purposefully designed, mm-hmm. The comfort of the furniture, even though the color of the walls, the flooring, that's the way I always try to think. How can we make a facility not feel like more like home? And that's what you're describing to me. And I think that matters. Do you know of anything like this outside of Alberta?
30: Yeah, we're connected with a national network called the Wellspring Cancer Support Foundation Network. Most of those facilities are in Ontario. We are the only affiliate west of Canada. There are some other cancer support places in British Columbia as well. They're much smaller and a little bit different than what we do. But here in Alberta, we're the only organization that provides the comprehensive nature of the kind of support we do. There are other organizations that do provide great support for cancer patients. Kids with Cancer, Kids Cancer Care in Calgary are two of them. They provide great support for minors with cancer and traveling that journey. We partner with those organizations. They do programming in our buildings and our centers. We partner with other cancer-serving organizations like the Head and Neck Cancer Society, Young Adults with Cancer, Lung Cancer Canada, the Breast Cancer Support Centers, Prostate. So we kind of are the community hub, you could say, for those organizations. We provide our space free for them. They use our spaces. They love the kind of different places we have, and So we're that network of that kind of sort of support.
0: Yeah, and our listeners are across the country. So it's something that I want to have this opportunity in the conversation around is that comprehensive nature outside of kind of the care that they're going to see in, the medical facilities that they are going to inevitably go through. And it's that bigger picture. And when we come back, we're talking with Ryan Olfert, and he works with an organization called Wellspring, providing a bigger I don't want to say bigger, step back, a more comprehensive approach, I think is the term, for patients who are going through their cancer journey. And when we come back, I would love to talk about that journey, those gaps, the services, the specific services that you have, and maybe somebody out there, how they can connect, how they can learn more about it. I'm Grant Fedoruk. This is Life Shouldn't Hurt on the Chorus Radio.

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5: This is Global News at 11:30. Good morning. I'm Kareem Gouda. Strong winds and dry lightning have aggravated the already chaotic wildfire situation in BC's southern interior, forcing more people to escape and putting others on alert. Here's Canadian Press reporter Lisa Laporte.
6: There are 42 separate evacuation orders across the province and another 40 alerts. The latest orders are due to the Bradley Creek wildfire burning in the North Okanagan. Power was knocked out to several areas across BC because of wildfires and a storm that hit parts of the province on Saturday night.
5: The BC Wildfire Service reports that dozens more fires have been sparked in the last 24 hours, and many have expanded quickly, with almost half of the 130 wildfires in the province burning out of control. Meantime, WestJet passengers are beginning to feel the effects of the airline's 4,400 flight attendants going on strike early Sunday morning. The airline grounded its entire operation during one of the busiest weekends of the summer after contract talks failed to produce a new deal. Over at Toronto's Pearson International Airport, WestJet passenger Meshak Baba says the strike has complicated his trip home to Florida after attending a wedding in the Philippines.
7: For the past, 5 hours, I've been trying to figure out how to get a new flight rescheduled with a different airline. I booked with a third-party company, so there's been a little bit of issues communicating with them and then communicating with WestJet. But I eventually got the booking rescheduled.
5: WestJet's check-in assistance line was empty at Toronto's airport on Sunday morning. Some customers were dropping off bags, but the airline's check-in area was quieter than the day before. From the Global News Desk, Kareem Gouda.
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9: Multiple studies across the years have established a very reliable link between social relationships and health. Like relationships, we know they're protective. That means those with friends, family, any of the people who have that kind of social relationship have a better health and lower risk of premature death of all types. The studies have shown that. An organization in Edmonton, Alberta, in Alberta, two in Calgary as well, and my understanding in the East, as Wellspring is a national organization, exists for that, to provide those relationships. I would love to learn more. We're talking with Ryan Olfert, and he's with Wellspring. Tell us about that. Tell us about creating that opportunity for these patients to spend time with one another. Is it very purposeful? Is it designed? Do you create the opportunity, or do they just come to the hub and kind of bump into one another?
10: Yeah, no, we create definite moments intentionally. So, you know, one of the biggest ways that this happens is through our programming. So we have various kinds of programs that this sort of thing can happen in. The kind of ones that it's most focused around could be, our arts and music programming, where they're, doing something creative and they're meeting other people. But that programming, while, a lot of people will come to it and they don't think they're an artist or they don't think they're creative. The whole point of it is actually for that social connection, because we believe so strongly that the social connection, meeting someone that's traveling the same journey that you are, has such a strong impact in your life, and that it helps to, kind of spur those positive outcomes that you were talking about. You know, the other moments that we do is through the volunteers that we have. A lot of them, we have a program called Peer Support, which is that, we provide time for someone.

0: to connect with someone going on that journey, and they listen to them and they help them navigate the different kinds of programs and services that we have to connect them specifically with different individuals to say, hey, you know, I know this person has traveled this sort of journey with you. Why don't you come talk to them? Or they provide that personal recommendation to go say, hey, you know, I tried exercise, or I tried the breathing program, or I tried Tai Chi. You should come and try it with me. And that social connection, that ability to kind of connect with people across the spectrum, across, you know, different, you know, socioeconomic statuses and things like that, different places of life, different and different areas, that really kind of draws out their ability to heal and to change their life, to increase the quality of their life when they're going through a difficult journey like cancer.
1: I think you're going to run out of breath because it sounds like you've got a ton of programs and a ton of offerings. Mm-hmm. Can you share with us what they are? I think you hit some. So do you have Tai Chi? Is it a calendar up and you can say Tai Chi on Wednesday at 3 o'clock? Is that kind of what it looks like? Is it online? And I'm just curious, like how people start or what, let's start with what are those programs?
0: Yeah. So we have 70 programs, oh, over wow. 70 programs between our in-person, as we talked about the centers already, and online. And we have the full breadth in person and online. So we have our calendars online on our website. People can view that wellspringalberta.ca and see the kind of programs. They can filter it based on location, based on what we call program pillars. That's a program category. So something like emotional support or informational support or movement and meditation support. Those kind of categories help them to kind of navigate to these sorts of things. So say movement and meditation, you get things like exercise and Tai Chi and yoga. Or in information, it's, you know, more like the speaker series, or you get healing journey, or you get brain fog, you know, or we get money matters, which is a really important program for a lot of our members. They get a contact with two of our social workers who help to provide financial resources or looking at different ways that they can help them in terms of the forms that they need to fill out to, you know, get the benefits so that they can get the drugs that they need and things like that. So that's the sort of, you know, it's a really broad range of programming to kind of hit all those different needs that people have. But that's why it's important for us to have those navigational tools in different ways, either through the volunteers or the website.
1: We're talking with Ryan Olfert, a member experience director from an Edmonton, an Alberta not-for-profit organization called Wellspring. As you were talking, I always love to listen to the words, but as the words come out, the way my brain works, I just start to say, I get a warm fuzzy and then it takes me in a certain direction. And that's what that is. I don't know if you've ever seen the movie Patch Adams. This is going to go way back, right? It's been a minute. So, but if you go way back on that one, I remember a speech that Robin Williams gives, right? And he says something along the lines of, if you treat a disease, you win some, you lose some. You treat a person, you win every time. And every time I say that, I got the shivers just saying it. And it, what you're describing to me is that those opportunities for a person to fill those gaps and to fill those needs that they have, whether it's emotional, psychological, whether it's social. And I think we've already shared the importance of that. And I think for those people who are out there listening, if this is a journey you're going through, a friend or a family member, if Wellspring doesn't necessarily exist in your area, seeking out those opportunities, they exist in every province. They just might not be as coordinated yet, but perhaps they could be. So if you're listening to this show, that might be something that inspires you to maybe step up and help some an organization like this to grow in your area. And I think that's really important. Can you speak of the importance kind of that community involvement? Like you said, it's like a house. It's in that area. And particularly, you're not for profit. It's free for everybody.
0: We say it's free of charge for all of our members. Yeah, so it's not free. It takes money
1: Someone's
0: to run,
1: paying
0: right?
1: For it.
0: Someone's
1: yeah.
0: paying for it. Our members have benefited greatly from the generosity of the community. So it's through individuals and corporations and other organizations that have supported us. But we don't receive any core government funding, and so it's precisely that kind of community-based support that we provide. But we also provide our support outside of the major cities, right? So here in Alberta, that means that we support people. We know we have in-person programming now in Red Deer and Lethbridge, and we're working on a few other communities. But because of our online programs and because of our outreach program, we're able to kind of connect with all 16 cancer centers in Alberta. So that's places like Bonnyville and Lloydminster and Hinton and, you know, the Medicine Hat and that sort of thing. And so we're able to kind of bring what we do there in different ways. A lot of the times, depending on how big they are, it's online. It's connecting with what we call our community connectors, which are volunteers in those areas that can provide that navigation in their own community to the resources that they have there. And it's also to connect them with our online programs to the communities that exist on there and maybe invite them to a larger center at some point to connect with us. So, you know, a member here in Calgary can participate in the programs, you know, in Edmonton, in Red Deer, wherever they find themselves. So it creates that kind of Alberta community feel so that everybody feels supported. And we also do that beyond just, you know, geographical locations. We look at, you know, we support, you know, particular communities in terms of the cancer support that they need because their needs might be unique. So think of our Indigenous Albertans who their needs for cancer are quite different. And so we have an Indigenous Cancer Sharing Circle that was co-developed with two Indigenous elders and provided online for us monthly. And we work closely with those communities as well to be able to provide that kind of unique support.
1: If you're online, is it available outside of the province?
0: Yeah, so the support that's available outside of the province is through the Wellspring Cancer Support Foundation, through wellspring.ca. So our websites are interconnected. So you become a member of Wellspring, you become a member of Wellspring across the country. And so the programming is just provided in different provinces. But so Albertans become members of Wellspring here in Alberta. But they can definitely, you know, our members take programs that are hosted out in Ontario. Ontarians do take programs here in Alberta too. But primarily, you know, Wellspring Alberta does exist to serve Albertans.
1: I think it's fantastic what you're doing, and obviously it's going to play a positive role in the lives of those people that are going through the cancer journey, and it needs money. Somebody's got to pay the bill, and I think you are very right to say whenever we say these services are free, they might be provided cost-free, but somebody's got to pay the bill. There's a lot of moving parts behind the scene. You rely heavily on volunteers, which is fantastic. It's one of the things that resonates with us as an organization. Mm-hmm. You know, if we donate to a program, how does the money get spent? Where is it going? What are some of the things that you use, or how do you access? Is it through philanthropy? Is it generally through donations? Is that how you go about?
0: Yeah, it's primarily through donations. Our volunteers, we have a very large volunteer team. We have over 250 volunteers across the province and a very small staff to support that. All of our programs are professionally led and evidence-based, which means that we contract professionals in their fields to do the programming at ours. So that's costly, right? Because we're paying for that expertise. And so that's why philanthropy and the community support is so important for us. We do host our own events. Those can be seen on our website as well, and people can get involved that way. You know, we have a Cancer Vibe bike ride from Banff to Calgary. We do a firefighter stair climb in Calgary as well. Which is great events that people can get involved in. And then people, you know, we also talk about, you know, not a lot of people are aware of us. That's why, like, you know, this conversation is so important for what we do. You know, people drive by our building all the time and they tell me one of the first things is like, oh, I didn't know what that building was. I drive by it all the time. And so awareness is actually a big part of what we ask people to do. It's, you know, if you know someone that needs this sort of support, please tell them. Please tell them to come to our website or to call us. That's just the first step. And then getting involved beyond that is just wonderful. But we do need the help. Yeah.
1: Yeah, the first thing that drew my eye to Wellspring was the Oilers sign on the bottom there. Mm-hmm. I spotted it one day and I was like, oh, what are the Oilers doing over there? And that's when we started to understand more about it. Great name, great organization. How do people find you?
0: WellspringAlberta.ca is our website. And then our 1-800 number is 1-866-682-3135. That'll get you directly connected to us and we'll get you started from there.
1: Well, we are so lucky to be joined by Ryan Alford, Member Experience Director from an Alberta organization called Wellspring. It's across Canada too. So if you're hearing this somewhere else, you want to connect, you certainly can. These guys are bridging the gap, filling the gaps, and doing what they can for patients who are going through cancer. And as I spoke when we first came in, I don't think there's anybody it doesn't touch. So if you're out there listening, give them, have a look, look them up, read about them, learn about them, share with your friends and family, pass the word on. That's what we're doing, making the world a little better, you know, organization by organization, one person at a time sometimes. Thanks for your time today.
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1: Off mic, Anita Cassidy has found a way to, I don't know what you're doing, but it's...
27: Annoy you?
1: I guess that would be the term. You don't annoy me. It's just, I don't know, you just find things that make me pause, I guess. Ryan talked about the power of kind of that social dynamic, particularly around groups and bringing people together. And I think that's something that's so important for people to look for. We talk about it with our GLAAD program, for instance, that program that brings patients together in a group setting to treat hips and knees that are patients that are facing osteoarthritis. And I talk about this all the time, you know, that component of not letting somebody else down because you know you've got something to go to when you're working with a group, but also the shared experience that you're both going through something and somebody to lean on, have conversations with people who understand, you know, firsthand what you're actually, that word empathy, right? Which is you're actually in the moment, you're sharing an experience with somebody, not sympathy. You don't feel sorry for them. You actually can put yourself in their shoes.
0: Yeah.
1: What better way to do it unless you're actually wearing those shoes?
0: And humans need connection. And I think we can get through any of those hard experiences as long as we are connected and we are empathetic to each other. And that's what these groups are for.
1: We definitely have a better chance. I mean, I think that there's going to be mountains that or hurdles in some cases. Patients that are facing cancer, they may not overcome, but quality of life or the experience or the fact that even though it might be a terminal diagnosis, you still have a quality of life to live until that day. And we talk about that all the time when we talk about hospice. You know, what does it mean that you're, you know, that there's going to be a passing, you know, and it's not a passing, an end to this existence that we have. And how do we make the best of it? It's kind of like the first days. How important are those first days, you know, of dealing and caring and nurturing a baby? But when the last days are there, aren't they as every much, you know,
0: as important
1: yeah. as the first ones? And that's where cognitive rehab comes in, I think, with patients that are going through this, in that a lot of times when a patient faces a diagnosis of cancer or in the circumstance when they've gone through treatment and they've successfully accomplished, you know, this event in their life, they've, if you want to use the term, beat cancer or overcome this obstacle, whatever word you might use, that's not it. You still have a life to live afterwards. And sometimes it's not good enough just to have beat cancer. There's all of these other things, the impact that cancer has had on a person's life. And there's the disability as a result that shouldn't end right there. It shouldn't be the end of your opportunity to overcome that kind of thing, which is where cognitive rehab can play a role for those patients who are dealing with this kind of thing. I don't know what you think about that, Anita.
0: That was a lot of words, and I think you said it well.
1: I found them. I've been working on some skills. So cognitive rehab, back to what we were talking about at the beginning of the show, and I'm actually going to pull this right off of kind of how we describe it. It's this therapy focuses on the development of cognitive skills which have been lost or altered as a result of neurological trauma. The aim of treatment is to improve the ability to carry out everyday tasks. What a great way to just word it, right? Here's what's going to happen. So the process includes development of skills through direct retraining or practicing the underlying cognitive skills, use of internal compensatory strategies, use of external aids, education about the problems, causes, and implications, and the application of this to everyday life. And I think that's the cool part, the last part of that, which is it's one thing to sit and do these tasks and practice them, but unless they apply to your everyday
0: function,
1: it's kind of like working out a knee. You can sit there on a chair and straighten your leg and get your knee stronger, but how does that actually apply to getting up and down stairs or doing what you want to do, getting off of a toilet? Those are the things that it has to apply to, and that's what this cognitive rehab program can mean to people out there.
0: And help people lead that better life, that more quality life after something like this. And that's what our team is there for and why they take extra training to find these strategies and these ways of helping people get through this.
1: I would be remiss not to point people in the direction of our YouTube channel. It's called Life Shouldn't Hurt as well. And on our YouTube channel, I've got a video talking with one of our experts about cognitive rehab therapy. So if you're wondering or want to learn more, certainly check out our website, leadingedgephysio.com. You can go there and read for yourself what cognitive rehab can be. And actually, it's that link or that video is right in the page as well. It's nice if you go check out our YouTube channel because there's some other videos about really informative things you can do or other problems that you might be facing. And I like to kind of put a spin on it that I don't know what the word is, makes it a little bit more interesting. I mean, there's the one that I'm wearing a crash test suit, right?
0: Makes it fun to watch.
1: Yeah, and certainly that's what, it doesn't have to be all science and tech stuff. I mean, we're nerds in our own way, but there's still ways to make this look a little bit more cool.
0: We are cool.
1: Well, you are.
0: I know.
1: I like to think I am, but I don't know that I actually pull it off. Anyways, it's so great, Anita, to get a chance to share all these things. Our goal is to empower all of you out there with the knowledge and tools to make those informed decisions that positively impact your lives. From seeking the motivation to adopt healthier habits, looking for ways to alleviate stress, or just looking for that quality of life. That's what this show, I think, really is touching, that kind of aspect of it, which is how good is your life and how well are you living it? Thanks for joining us today. It was great to have Ryan Olfert sharing his, oh, I just bumped my head into the into the mic.
0: Brain injury.
1: This is, by the way, Anita's giggle and laugh is exactly why she's on the show. She, even when I do silly things, she's able to make me feel good about it. This real life stories, that's what it's all about, a chance to leave our communities healthy and vibrant. 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That's where we're at. On behalf of Anita Cassidy and her ability to make me feel good even in the worst of times, and also for somebody just to talk to, because that's what I need sometimes. I'm Grant Fedoruk, your host. This is Life Shouldn't Hurt. I'll see you all next week, everybody. I really appreciate your time and trust.
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13: This is Global News to Noon. Thank you for joining us. I'm Kareem Gouda. Some overnight improvement on the wildfire situation in East Kootenay. The Waite Creek Fire is being partially held as it continues to grow near the city of Kimberley. Global's Julie Nolan has the latest.
14: It was first discovered Saturday. The fire has grown to 160 hectares and is still considered out of control. Here's Fire Information Officer Kim Wright.
15: On the Waite Creek wildfire, crews and heavy equipment did work together through the night and into the morning, and they managed to hold the fire west of Highway 95A.
14: Still, evacuation orders remain in effect for Tata Creek, Wassa Lake, and Lazy Lake areas. Evacuees like Shauna have been told to head to the Parkland Secondary School in Cranbrook for support.
16: Did half an hour to pack up and see what we liked in our places that we wanted to keep and get out of town. Was a bit crowded getting into Cranbrook, and we could see the flames on the other side of the river. So that was a bit freaky.
14: Crews say fire behavior has been observed as a smoldering ground fire. Calmer winds and cooler temperatures are helping response efforts. Julie Nolan, Global News.
13: Also, a new evacuation order from the Central Okanagan this hour due to a nearby wildfire. The order affects various properties in the Lakasa Lakeside Resort and Lakasa Cottages near Kelowna due to the Quilpitik wildfire. People under the order are being told to head south on Westside Road to the West Bank Lions Community Center in West Kelowna. That wildfire has now grown to 40 hectares and is suspected to be human-caused. To other news now, the WestJet flights are effectively grounded with the company's flight attendants now on strike. Experts watching closely to see how quickly this job action could be resolved. John Gradek is with the Aviation Management Program at McGill University.
17: Surveys as this last year with Air Canada, but it's the same issue. And I think if you ask passengers today who are being inconvenienced, yeah, their trips are getting bounced around quite a bit. But I think fundamentally they'll believe the fact they should be paid for the work that they're doing.
13: The union, representing the company's 4,400 flight attendants, walked off the job this morning. A key sticking point for workers is about pay for work completed while still on the ground. At the same time, YVR says 88 flights in and out of the airport are canceled today due to the WestJet flight attendant strike. This represents 10% of all flights on Sunday. A statement from the airport says all other flights, including 20 WestJet Encore flights, are otherwise operating to schedule. The airport is reminding passengers not to come to the airport unless they have a confirmed itinerary. And Todd Lewis, a Saskatchewan senator, farmer, and agriculture sector advocate, has died at the age of 65.
18: Speaker of the Senate, Raymond Gagné, announced Lewis's death Saturday afternoon, calling him a steadfast champion of Saskatchewan's agricultural sector. Lewis was appointed to the Senate by former Prime Minister Justin Trudeau early last year. Prime Minister Mark Carney says Lewis's lifetime of public service led him to the Senate, where he remained a steadfast voice for rural communities. Saskatchewan Premier Scott Moe also shared a message of condolence, saying Lewis was a community leader and advocate for his home province. He operated a farm near Grey, Saskatchewan, south of Regina, for more than 40 years. Lisa Laporte, The Canadian Press.
13: Global News Time, 12:03. Now for a check on the forecast. Mainly cloudy with a clearing up chance. It's sort of a chance of showers this afternoon, but it's mostly going to clear up. We'll get up to a high of 21 degrees. And tonight it'll remain clear, but we will head down to a low of 13 degrees overnight as we get into Monday, where we'll see some sunny but hazy weather in the forecast as the winds shift and wildfire smoke rolls in. We'll get up to a high of 22 on Monday with a low of 14. Outside CKNW in downtown Vancouver, mostly sunny and 18 degrees. I'm Kareem Gouda.

0: Canada. How's everybody doing? Intrepid, how are you?
1: Doing all right.
0: Joy, how are you?
2: Doing perfect.
0: Amy, just give me a thumbs up.
3: Perfect.
0: There, I can't see. I assume she's doing well. She's doing. Everyone's doing great. Everyone's
3: no,
0: doing.
3: No, no,
0: no. No?
3: Joy said perfect.
0: Oh, you're perfect. So yes. You would change nothing?
2: Nah.
0: Nothing.
3: That's a high bar, man.
0: That's good.
3: Yeah. You can't get any better tomorrow.
2: Maybe. There's always room for improvement.
3: There's no much better than perfect.
2: Okay. Perfect it is.
3: It's sort of like Dave Portnoy with his pizza reviews. Never gives a 10.
0: No, it can't.
3: Because there's no such thing.
0: Because what it is it, everyone's striving for a 10. I talk about this all the time. That's what makes Canada great. Strive for a 10. Always strive for perfection. Always try to reach the goal for the brass ring, knowing you'll never attain it. That's the best anybody can ever do. Somebody who's done pretty well for himself, though, is the founder and CEO of Shopify, Toby Lütke. I mean, one of the most significant, successful companies to ever come out of Canada and still is in Canada.
3: Which you got to give him credit for.
0: Heck yeah. The amount, I mean, I'm part of a few companies and they're doing very well early on. They're nowhere close to this, but there's already other jurisdictions that are asking them, hey, maybe you might want to consider decamping from where you are to go to somewhere else. And so, yeah, the fact that they built this company in Canada and have been as successful as they are, I mean, it's worth more than $200 billion. This is a big company. Shopify, mm-hmm. You know, Shopify is the company that allows entrepreneurs to set up shop online. If this, I had an idea back in the day, I put it into practice. I had a pocket square company called Hank, and we went all over it from retailer to retailer in the hopes of them carrying Hank, and a few of them did. If Shopify had existed as a platform when we had started Hank, we could be a thriving little business right now. C'est la vie.
3: C'est la vie.
0: Anyway, he sort of waded into a conversation that was happening on Twitter about a housing policy. And somebody was proposing that pensioners should be, quote, dependents and therefore lose their voting rights.
3: He sort of jumped in at the wrong time, I guess.
0: So this commentator named Eric Thor, I think I've seen this guy before.
3: Like the last name?
0: No, but I think he's sort of conservative-minded. Yeah. Anyway, he was talking about tiered voting. 0 votes for people who pay no income tax. Scaling up to 5 votes for anybody making over $500,000.
3: Now, doesn't that have a little bit of the monarchist feel to it?
0: Well, it's got more of a like the landed aristocracy thing. Like, the first people who got a vote here in the United States were land-owning white men.
3: Yeah.
0: It's not a great look. But Toby responded by saying, quote, good system.
3: That's what he wrote.
0: Yeah, he wrote good system. I'm trying to put myself in the mind of a self-made billionaire because
3: channel it, Ben.
0: But he knew I can't do it. I can't get there. I'm built different.
3: Toby
0: knows the internet and he must have known how the internet was going to respond to this, you know, talking about privilege and wealth and, you know, abuse of power. And
3: are you suggesting the internet's not a supportive entity? It's not like basically a virtual support group for people looking for, you know, a pat on the back, a little, there you go.
0: Yeah, I know. I don't get it. Yeah. You know, he was accused of promoting plutocracy. And it's, you know, I can get there from here, but I choose to believe the best about a guy like Toby.
3: He sort of he did respond to it at first.
0: Yeah.
3: Originally he wrote something like got a little bit out of hand sort of thing. But then he just did the one singular tweet.
0: Yes. Canadians are nice. Yeah.
3: That's just it.
0: I don't know what his end game was. Right. Like, I have no idea. But yeah, Shopify obviously got a lot of media requests for this. Lütke didn't issue any sort of public clarification except that tweet. So, I don't know.
3: Canadians are nice.
0: Canadians are nice. Meanwhile, the CBC is gearing up for Eurovision. And the issue, however, is who's going to get a chance to be in the running to represent Canada on that world stage.
3: Give us some background first. So Eurovision.
0: Eurovision, it's the big song singing competition based in Europe. There's a few, Israel is part of it, much to the chagrin of
3: Iceland.
0: Certain people. Iceland is in it. You might remember the Netflix film during the pandemic, Eurovision, the story of song and Fire and Ice.
3: Well, underrated.
0: It's very funny, and the music in it's pretty good.
3: Yeah, it's a very underrated movie.
0: And we needed that during the pandemic. It's not changing the world, but it gives you a sense of how weird and odd Eurovision is. And it's a huge platform. Like Céline Dion represented Switzerland in the 80s.
3: And she didn't win?
0: She won. Okay. But anyway, we
3: I don't follow Eurovision at all. I first became aware of it,
0: ABBA won
3: a number of years. I became aware of it sort of on the periphery a few years ago, and I was like, "What is this thing?" And I was like, "Okay, so it's just like a Canadian Idol." But then it was explained, it's Canadian Idol, American Idol, and The Voice and all that stuff on steroids.
0: Yeah,
3: combined.
0: It's really weird.
3: It's huge.
0: And the CBC and Radio-Canada have the broadcast rights for Canada now that Canada is in it. And they won't disclose how much participating in the Eurovision Song Contest could cost. So there was a Freedom of Information request. And
3: made by the Globe and Mail.
0: Total cost range between 400 grand for Portugal, for example, 1.5 mil for Israel in 2025. You have to assume it's more than that for
3: in terms of participation.
0: Yes. And
3: because every singer who wants to compete has to pony up some money.
0: That could be it. But that's the question that people are asking themselves, like, who is going to represent Canada in this thing? And given that the CBC is the gatekeeper, I could see 100%, if me and a bunch of friends were the next iteration of the Backstreet Boys and looked that way culturally, ethnically, I don't know that we would have an easy time getting by the CBC gatekeepers.
3: You see what I'm getting at? I've heard you saying it's not bad.
0: Thank you. Thank you very much.
3: Not terrible.
0: But, I've been part of these shows, right? Like, the producers love telling the stories of journeys. And they love using the early part of the show to highlight people that would otherwise not get a chance. It's a laudable goal. It's actually quite awesome.
3: Amazing how they do that, because they have how many people, like, for example, for Canadian Idol. Yeah. We got a little behind the scenes peek here. That how many people would have applied to be on the show?
0: I think it was about 10,000 in the first year.
3: And you've got to be able to get. You have to weed through that to find the ones that.
0: Yeah,
3: are
0: and
3: decent.
0: So the first round
3: and the ones that are funny and
0: the
3: terrible.
0: First round is producers, right? And they're sort of giving marching orders. Here are the types of stories we want to highlight this year. We want to highlight kids that come from tough backgrounds, and we want to see cultures that have not been represented before, and we want to make sure that ultimately when we get to our top 10. We do have something that more or less represents Canada.
3: But every season has a theme, right?
0: Yeah. No. Every episode would have a theme.
3: Every episode
0: has a theme. We're doing Canadian music. We're doing BTS.
3: But in terms of like a bigger theme, like, okay, trying to get people who were overlooked sort of thing. And that's sort of the theme.
0: But that always happens in the early part because eventually the competition takes over.
3: So does it happen organically?
0: Well, you've got the hand of God that is helping out a little bit, and that hand is the executive producer, and there's no greater executive producer for this sort of thing than John Brunton, who is the founder of Insight Productions, and they did Canadian Idol, and they did the Amazing Race Canada, they've done the Juno Awards every year, right? So these guys know what they're doing, but ultimately. Merit and popularity is the name of the game. By the end, so you want people who are going to get people to tune in, and who are great singers, and who are ultimately going to be able to sell records at the end, right? That's what you want. So those stories of that pull at the heartstrings, that gets you so far.
3: So it's the CBC that will decide which voices you hear more of, which ones are pushed out there. But we also just don't know who's going to be able to get on.
0: Yeah, and they may do a show, a competition show that leads to the person. And how that's weighted, I have no idea. So after the break, we want to hear from you at 416-870-6400 or 1-888-225. Talk, do you trust the CBC to act impartially? Are they going to give huge discounts to certain types of people in order to make sure that the system is rigged? I don't know. Let us know on the other side of the break here on the Ben Mulrooney Show.
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1: Welcome back to the Ben Mulrooney Show. We're talking Eurovision, and we're talking about how much it's going to cost for Canada to enter. It costs $1.5 million for Israel in 2025 to join that competition. I have to assume it's more than that now. Let's say it's $2 million. Look, it's a drop in the bucket. I get it. But if we're spending even one penny of taxpayers' dollars on a competition, it should be geared towards winning. Like, that's the goal. It's not just to send some singers for a nice, taxpayer-funded vacation to Europe. So I want to hear from you at 416-870-6400 or 1-888-225-TALK, because something tells me, I just get this feeling, because the CBC is involved, they're going to want to showcase Canadian culture. And I know the difference between culture and entertainment, okay? Opera is culture. Rock music is entertainment. Those are two different things. And I just have a feeling that we're not going to try to win this thing, even though it's costing us millions of dollars. So give us a call, 416-870-6400, 1-888-225-TALK. Also, I may want to throw my hat in the ring. I may want to represent this country. I know how to carry a tune. What kind of music should I sing? Should it just be me as a solo act? Or should it be the Ben Mulrooney Show, Ben Mulrooney and the Ben Mulrooney Show band?
2: No, players.
1: Players, I see, yes.
2: Players.
1: Ben Mulrooney and the BMS 5.
2: Don't ever call it the Binettes.
1: The Binettes, yeah.
2: The Beignets.
1: Yeah, so give us a call. Because I don't know if you remember, but in 2012, they did Canada's Got Talent. And Insight was involved. And the way it was set up, there's different versions of that show for different countries. And what they did, the way it worked is, because I know the producers, they wanted it to, early on, for it to represent Canada. And the winners were an Indigenous group. And that's great. You won the competition. But I don't know... When I've seen Indigenous singers, it's always been in the form of like a cultural exchange, right? And being at a political event and hearing the sounds and learning about the artistry of that culture. But I don't know if that's a marketable thing. And so when they brought the show back 10 years later, they changed the format to make it more competitive. And then some sort of standard singer. More like a Céline Dion sort of thing. One, someone that let's be honest, more marketable, more has more reach, is more accessible. I think the CBC will err towards the former and not the latter. That's my guess. And like I said, I predict that they're going to try to leverage this brand and do some sort of competition show, which they should do, to find the person or the group that is going to represent Canada at Eurovision. But it's just, I just feel like they're going to stack the deck, but let me know what you think. Tim, welcome to the show.
3: How you doing, Ben?
1: I'm good.
3: I don't think it's the best thing for Canadians right now in a technical recession. I'd much rather see those funds being appropriated for things that are important, like fighting earth fires. And when we look at, past, expenditures, we can look at the 76 Olympic Games, yeah, and how long that took to pay off. So what is the economic benefit for Canadians to be enraptured into something? And the last time that I checked, I mean, Canada isn't even in Europe. So,
1: yeah,
3: like, what,
1: no, but Tim, you're not looking.
3: What a waste of time.
1: You're not looking at the right historical precedent. It's not the Olympics. You should be going back to Roman times, right? And what happened when times were tough? They had the big games at the Colosseum because those would go on for a year. Why? Because it would distract from the problems. Hey, don't look over here. Instead, check out the poor slave getting eaten by the lion. Isn't that fun? Yeah, sure, you can't feed your family, but check out the lion. He's eating like a king. That's what you should be looking at. That's the historical precedent that applies here. All right. Thank you very much, Tim. Let's check in with Nathan. Nathan, welcome to the show.
4: Haven't called into your show for a long time because I haven't been listening. I've been out and about and doing things.
1: You've been living your life. Good for you.
4: Your show's good, man. It's really good. I got to say, I've never watched this Eurovision. I got a Eurovision singing competition, yeah, whatever it is. Never watched it. Never will.
1: No.
4: I don't care if every team there is from Canada. I'll still never watch it because it's just not my thing. But God bless people who like to watch singing competitions. Yeah. That's cool. My wife would like it. One thing I can tell you is if CBC is involved in the selection process of whichever candidate Canada decides to pick, it will be, number one, some sort of social engineering, politically motivated, gabbly-gook garbage that's going to make the rest of the world look at us and think we're mentally ill, which is like everything that CBC touches. It just becomes bizarro world. And we're not from Europe, so why are we entering a Eurovision singing competition?
1: Well, because I think the Hail Mary pass, we are not legally allowed to join the European Union because we are not part of Europe. However, a change in that foundational document is all it would take to allow Canada to join. I don't know that that's out of the realm of the possible. I could see Canada joining the EU. I know that there are certain people who would love that. I think this is is it the first step? Probably not. This is a fun, absurd singing contest. I don't think anybody asked for it. I don't remember anyone getting elected on it or campaigning on it, but here we are. And I thank you for that call, Nathan. 416-870-6400 or 1-888-225-TALK. Here's a few texts that we got. CBC? Trust? Two words that don't fit together. Then there's, why would the government be announcing that Canada is going to be on Eurovision in the first place? That's so freaking weird. Yeah, I mean, I assume that there is the governments make those announcements. I can't imagine that they wouldn't. I think a country has to petition to join. So if it's weird that Canada is involved. It's weird that we would get excited about it. But here we are. Come on, Ben. You know that Justin Trudeau's son will be chosen as a contestant. That's a very good one.
2: I thought that was good.
1: And look, I want to be very clear. You will never hear me disparage Xavier Trudeau. What he's doing as a young man, putting himself out there in a really tough environment where social media is cutting, and he's creating his own identity and he's creating his own music. I got nothing but respect for that kid. Nothing but respect. I don't believe his music is for me, but good on him. For trying to do his own thing and knowing who he is in a world that's constantly trying to tell him who he is. I'm speaking from experience there. Good for you, sir. You keep doing you and your family. Your dad should be proud of you. Your dad, I'm sure, is very proud of you. All right. Of course, it's going to be woke culture and nothing to do with winning. And thank you for saying that last part. If woke culture is the path to winning, I'm all for it. If we're going to spend one penny of tax dollars on going to this competition, then the only thing that should matter to the CBC, who's obviously going to pick the person going, is who has the best chance of winning. That's it. And if we find out, if there is access to information and we find out that that is not the only guiding principle, I got a problem.
2: Before you get to Emmanuel here,
1: yeah,
2: we did get a call. Martin from Calgary dropped off, but he said there's only one band you can send.
1: Who?
2: The Mighty Nickelback.
1: Yes, I don't know that you have a record deal already. Although I hear they got another record coming out.
2: But he called it the Mighty Nickelback.
1: You know what? Like, if you don't like Nickelback, that's fine. But hating Nickelback, I don't get that. I don't get hating Nickelback. I frankly really, really like Nickelback, and I don't care who knows it. Emmanuel, we've only about 30 seconds left.
5: No problem. Okay, my personal opinion. First, I love your show.
1: Thank you.
5: And I enjoy it every time. My personal opinion is that our music is different. Whatever we like here, it's not bad. It's just different. Europe is not accessible here. Majority of the people don't even listen to any music from Europe. And we have here a part of Europe, actually, in Quebec. And we have singers that succeeded in Quebec and then succeeded in Europe.
1: Yes.
5: Like Lara Fabian and some others.
1: Oh, Lara Fabian, I remember her. Yeah. My friend, Emmanuel, I'm sorry, I'm going to have to let you go, but thank you for bringing up that nuance. I appreciate it. Thank you to everybody for calling and texting in. When we come back, great friend of the show, host and creator of the Drop Dead Serious podcast, journalist Ashley Banfield is here. We're going to talk about a really, really explosive case. A murderer is trying to get free on a technicality. And yeah, it's as simple as that. You're going to want to hear this when we come back.
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8: You're doing it again.
9: Doing what?
8: Standing in your driveway, looking at the sky. Ribs are already marinating, aren't they?
9: Yeah, since yesterday. But there's a system moving through. And if it hits a 4 o'clock...
8: What does the radar say?
9: Clears by 2. UV is solid all afternoon. Bug index is low.
8: So fire it up.
9: Yeah. Yeah, okay. Fire it up.
8: You're bringing me a plate, right?
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11: The Government of Canada is taking stronger action on bail laws, reforming the system to keep repeat offenders off the streets so you're safer at home. Learn

0: Com.
1: We're working with a company by the name of Learning Disability Society. What's fabulous about this organization and the tutor support that we received was the ability to be able to teach in a language that they would understand. And that has really been inspirational to be alongside just the work that they do and the support through CKNW. As a parent, it was life-changing.
2: The CKNW Kids Fund, helping kids since 1945.
3: This is Global News. I'm Kareem Gouda. Thousands of passengers are trying to navigate the cancellation process as WestJet halts hundreds of flights due to a strike by its 4,400 flight attendants. The airline operates more than 600 flights a day and says the travel of 250,000 people could be canceled during what is a long weekend across much of Canada. Personal finance and travel expert Barry Choi says WestJet's compensation package doesn't go far enough.
4: I don't know about you, but the last time I've traveled, which is quite often, hotels rarely cost less than $250. A meal for myself, unless I'm eating fast food, is not cheap either. So that compensation that they're providing doesn't go very far.
3: Choi says some experts recommend refusing a refund, as doing so could waive a passenger's rights, but he advises to take the cash. Outside CKNW in downtown Vancouver, 18 degrees and partly cloudy. I'm Kareem Gouda.

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1: Welcome back to the Ben Mulrooney Show. And when is a guilty plea not a guilty plea? When is an open and shut case open again? You would hope that for the most heinous crimes, when a criminal and when a murderer takes responsibility for those crimes, that the families will be able to heal from their trauma and move on. Well, not so necessarily in the case of Brian Koberger, who violently killed four innocents in Idaho. And after accepting his responsibility in their murders, went away for life, only to come back a year later and say, do over, please. To discuss this, we're joined by a good friend of the show, Ashley Banfield. Ashley, thank you so much for being here.
2: Hi, Ben. Good to see you again.
1: I love that we get to chat, and I know that Drop Dead Serious, your podcast, sort of focuses on crime. It's not a happy conversation, though. This is going to reopen wounds that were barely starting to heal in the families of those who lost people to this monster.
2: I would say I don't think they'll ever heal, yeah. And this is, and pardon this expression, this is truly twisting the knife. Yeah. This is so painful to the families because at the very least, they could just put this awful memory of this awful man behind them and enjoy the fact that he would be miserable for, I don't know, maybe the next seven decades. He's young enough to live a long time in probably solitary for a very big chunk of it. But I think basically what this tells us then is that he's very bored. Yeah. I think he's very, very bored.
1: Ashley, let's remind people about what got him in prison.
2: Well, the four murders of the University of Idaho students that happened in 2022 were set to be adjudicated a year ago, like now. We were prepping a year ago, almost today, for a pretty lengthy trial, like 3-4 month trial. And Brian Koberger was up on four first degree murder charges with the death penalty in Idaho on the table. And shock to us all, he agreed to a plea bargain. Now, don't forget, this guy was a PhD student in criminology.
1: Yeah, he's smart.
2: He's no dum-dum, right? He knew what he was doing when he took the plea. But now he's saying, well, I really didn't know what I was doing and I got boondoggled.
1: Oh, yes. But he said he wrote in his because it's not an appeal, right? Because he gave up his right to an appeal in this agreement. So this is
2: kind of.
1: Yeah. So but.

0: he wrote, petitioner was convinced to falsely confess by coercion, disinformation, false promises, and the withholding of exculpatory discovery. Apparently, he also said he was misinformed as to what life on death row would be like. I don't know what he was expecting. I'm not a criminology a PhD candidate.
1: And I know
0: it's not Club Med.
1: Yeah, no picnic. Yeah. And quite frankly, crocodile tears for this moron. He truly, his bravado just oozes from every piece of his statement. It just makes me want to barf inside my mouth, honestly.
0: What did you,
1: such a despicable person.
0: What did you, when you read what he wrote, where did it take you? What sort of assumptions were you prepared to make based on what he was going for?
1: Couple things. First of all, I know we were all a little, you know, gobsmacked by the idea that you gave up your right to an appeal. What are you saying? You can't have another bite at the apple. However, the way it really works in American jurisprudence, and I don't think Canada's that different, is that you do give up your right to the appellate process for the kinks in the trial process, right? Which clearly didn't happen because he didn't get a trial. But you don't give up your right ever to your, you know, constitutional rights to an attorney and to a robust defense. And so effectively written throughout his garbage, which I call his toilet paper motion, because I don't know what he wrote it on, but it was chicken scratch. It's assumed that he's suggesting this is an effective assistance of counsel. Now, you do get an option to mount or at least, you know, file a motion to tell the court, hey, I know I gave up my appeals, but I got ineffective assistance of counsel. So none of this was fair from the get-go. That's kind of what he's saying. Mm. Effectively, that is what he's saying without saying those words. And you do have that choice. However, you've got to bring the goods.
0: Yeah, you
1: got to
0: prove it.
1: And he hasn't brought the goods.
0: So what is the next step now? Does a judge have to look at this and decide whether or not to do something? It feels like uncharted territory for a lot of people. We all expect you go to jail.
1: Yeah.
0: Oh, there's new information. I'm going to appeal. But we're on a different track right here.
1: Yeah, and frankly, it actually isn't uncharted at all. And if this were an easy process, well, my God, the courts would be having to churn these babies out constantly.
0: Yeah,
1: because everybody's dissatisfied with prison when they get locked away for a life no parole. It stinks.
0: Yeah,
1: but the next process is that, yes, a dispassionate judge will look at this set of facts or whatever it is that he's asserting in this toilet paper motion. And there's really nothing in there that is there.
0: Right.
1: Unless and until he files an addendum or something else to actually provide what it is he's yapping his gums about. I don't believe for a moment, and I'm just going to say this outright, as a journalist of many years in the true crime space, I'm going to say this outright. Ann Taylor was one of the best attorneys I think I've ever seen. Mm. One of the best defense attorneys. You know, she was public counsel for him. He got it free and she busted her tail for him. She saved his life. I still can't believe that he got the sweetheart deal that he got, but she did everything and she really was a remarkable attorney. So forgive me if I find it hilarious that he's now suggesting that somehow Ann Taylor decided to do some shenanigans and hide evidence from him during the plea process. Not at all. Yeah. If she thought she was going to win that case, she was going to win that case.
0: Ashley, so what's the most likely outcome, likely scenario to play out here?
1: I think the toilet paper motion will be flushed down the toilet.
0: Okay.
1: That's just, again, I like to speak in common parlance because sometimes the arcanity of jurisprudence and criminal process can be a little glazed over. But I do think that the judge will look at this.
0: Yeah.
1: And this is the question I have. Will the judge actually give Brian Koberger a hearing? Will he get a field trip from the Idaho Maximum Institution where he's sitting, cooling his heels in protective custody, which means it's isolation. He's in solitary. He's staring at four walls, probably getting his meals delivered. It's a miserable experience, right? Who wouldn't want a field trip? So will the judge give him that field trip and let him come to the courthouse to be locked up in a different set of bars with a couple of other views and, you know, a van trip on the way, which is kind of nice because you get to see Idaho and maybe a different kind of bologna sandwich. Will she or he give that hearing? And I don't know, I'm not sure that it could be summarily dismissed in chambers. I don't know that the judge could look at it and say, there's nothing here. There's just a bunch of allegations with no material evidence that's suggested is underlying. Or will the judge actually ask for a hearing and say, where's your evidence? But here's the thing, Ben, honest to God. Again, we're talking about a PhD student in criminology. He was asked a very specific question in court. I'm going to read it for you because I think we all really need to hear it again. The judge said, are you pleading guilty because you are guilty?
0: Yeah.
1: Meaning, are you doing this because it's paperwork and there's something else afoot? Or are you pleading guilty because you really did it?
0: Right. Yeah.
1: You really plunged the dagger into those kids over and over again like a madman. And his answer was, yes. Yeah. So you don't get do-overs typically from that?
0: No. Yeah, because he's also, to me, it's sort of, it takes the air out of this notion that, oh, I was, you know, it's, prison is not what I was told it was going to be. Well, it doesn't really matter. If you say you're guilty because you did it, then it doesn't really matter whether you your expectations were met and whether you're going to leave a five-star review on Yelp or not of your accommodations. I'm very glad to have gotten this level set from you, Ashley. Remind us where we can hear your podcast.
1: It's Drop Dead Serious, and you can find it on any of the listening podcast platforms. You can also find me on YouTube if you Google Ashley Banfield, but you spell it L-E-I-G-H. It's probably the first thing that's going to come up. But Drop Dead Serious, love to have your audience come and join me.
0: Ashley Banfield, thank you very much. All right. We are going to take a quick break, but when we come back, we're talking with Adam Szivo. More fallout from the German Pride attack. You're going to want to hear his insights on that next.
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1: Welcome back. And we're still trying to make sense of the Berlin Pride hate attack there that saw a number of people stabbed, one dead, others seriously injured at the Pride event over the weekend. And so, but one of the odd parts about it is this people twisting themselves into a pretzel trying to wish away who the attacker was and wish away the issues that might arise from this hateful attack. Here to discuss the knock-on effects, our good friend Adam Szivo from the National Post. Adam, welcome.
2: Thanks for having me on the show.
1: Okay, so we did our best to talk about this yesterday. There were a number of people that said we don't want to politicize this event. I said, with all due respect, Pride politicizes a lot of stuff, and I'm not here. And just because it happened at Pride means it could happen somewhere else tomorrow, which means nobody gets to dictate how we talk about this. How do you see it, and what's been happening next?
2: Well, I think that this conversation is inherently political because it was done. This attack was done for political reasons, right? Mm-hmm. This was an act of religious fundamentalism where an Islamist extremist wanted to kill as many gay people as possible. And he rammed his car into a crowd to do that. And if this were a Christian fundamentalist, I don't think anyone would have a conversation about, you know, how we shouldn't politicize this. They would all say that Christian fundamentalism is bad and Christian homophobia is bad.
1: Yeah.
2: And so I find it perplexing that just because this attack was committed by an Islamist, suddenly people are trying to avoid the problem of political Islam and Islamist homophobia, even though we know that this is a huge issue in Europe and to a lesser extent in Canada too. And one thing I want to flag is that this attack was predictable.
1: Yeah.
2: You know, just about a year or two ago, the chief of police of Berlin warned, this is reported in Newsweek and other media, that Jews and LGBT people should avoid certain Arab majority neighborhoods in Berlin for their own safety.
1: Yeah, that is a warning. That is a shot across the bow. That's telling people that in their own country, there are certain places where their safety cannot be guaranteed. That is an issue. But what is it about certain communities within the LGBTQ community, larger community, that do not appreciate the danger inherent in sort of allowing this sort of radical version of Islam to grow in countries where they are currently safe, or generally safe, but less and less so? Where's the self-awareness? Where's the idea of self-preservation? And is the irony not lost on them that they are they are protecting people who, if given a chance and if given the majority, that respect would not be reciprocated?
2: Well, so I was an LGBT activist in Canada in the late 2010s, and I know that scene well. And I know that the vast majority of LGBT activists in the West are very, very far on the political left. Mm. And they tend to fetishize or romanticize minority communities and project their own politics upon these communities. And as a result, many of these gay activists are reluctant to acknowledge the fact that these minority communities tend to be quite socially conservative. They talk about listening to minority communities, but don't actually do so. And on top of that, they think that any criticism of anything related to these communities is inherently hateful, even though within these communities themselves, there are conversations about, for example, religious extremism. Mm. And I want to, of course, clarify that I don't think that all Muslims are bad or that Islam is inherently bad. That's obviously not the case. I, in my own life, have many lovely Muslim friends who are moderate and well assimilated.
1: Yeah.
2: But we know that there are certain kinds of religious extremists, just as there are Christian extremists, who have, you know, deep hatred in their heart. And in some parts of the Middle East, they openly talk about this.
1: Yeah.
2: For example, the UAE has taken a strong stance against political Islam, against Islamism, against radical interpretations of this religion, because they view it as destabilizing.
1: Well, and Adam, why wouldn't we in the West take our cues from a country like the UAE, who are saying, we don't want to endanger what we have here in our country, and that's why we are banning this version, this perversion of our religion?
2: Because, unfortunately, many of these, you know, far leftist activists who are so reluctant to criticize Islamism have very limited actual experience with Muslim communities. And so what I am finding in my circles is that I have friends, for example, in the UAE who work on counter-extremism and who say that the rhetoric of Islamophobia is often used to delegitimize like very legitimate criticisms of Islamism. And they find themselves just aghast by how certain North American progressives abuse this rhetoric. And they say, like, for example, the UAE, I found this wild. I was at a dinner recently with a UAE official back in the spring, and he mentioned that the country cut funding for its students to study in Britain because students from the UAE would come back from Britain radicalized by imams who are, you know, in Britain and preaching extremist interpretations of the Quran.
1: They're they're preaching versions of the Quran that will not be preached in the UAE.
2: Exactly. And when you try to mention this to some of these gay activists, it causes a short circuit in their brain. And there's almost like this suicidal inability to recognize that there's a problem here. For example, Pride Toronto published an Instagram post mourning the terrible attack on Berlin, right? At no point in any of their posts do they recognize the fact that this was an Islamist terror attack, right? And I think that this kind of willful blindness is irresponsible. It throws sexual and gender minorities under the bus. And fundamentally, it's not helpful. Like, we need to be able to have an open conversation about radical Islam, because in order for us, if we don't have this, then you'll just have this kind of growing pressure of resentment from people who've been impacted from that.
1: Yeah.
2: And it'll eventually explode in a way that is much uglier than it otherwise would have been. It's okay for us to recognize that Islamism is a problem, but at the same time recognize that everyday Muslims shouldn't be exposed to hate.
1: And I feel bad. I mean, after this happened in Berlin, all the major Muslim groups in that we could find in Germany condemned this. And it feels like they are now, the onus is now put on them to defend themselves against this person that doesn't represent the good and decent people who are helping build culture and helping build the country of Germany. Just like I would say the exact same thing about the vast majority of the good and decent Muslims in this country who suffer every time an Islamist takes matters into his own hands and does something on behalf of his, quote unquote, his faith. It's I don't understand why nuance is lost on such a swath of people. But I guess that's a mystery we're going to have to solve another day, my friend. Thank you so much for joining us. Where can people find you? A National Post, anywhere else?
2: On the National Post, you can find me on X, Instagram, and Facebook, Adam Zivo, Z-I-V-O. I'm on social media, and I'm a prolific poster.
1: Yes, you are. I appreciate you, man. Thanks so much.
2: Cool. Thanks for having me.
1: Just a reminder, if you want more of the show, we put out a podcast every day. And we're also on YouTube and all the socials. Coming up for our Toronto audience, we got the best bobblehead ever for you. You're going to want to pay attention.
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0: This is Global News. I'm Kareem Gouda. We have some developing news out of the Okanagan, where the fast-growing Bradley Lake wildfire has grown to over 2,000 hectares and nearly 20-fold explosion since yesterday morning. Global's Jordan Armstrong is hearing from locals forced from their homes, as well as the latest evacuation alerts and orders from the province.
1: Fast-moving flames beside Westside Road, the wind howling and pushing the fire dangerously close to properties. The Okanagan Indian Band has issued an evacuation order covering all properties in IR1. The regional district has issued an evacuation order for all properties on the west side of Irish Creek Road. An emergency reception center has been set up at Caltire Place in Vernon. The township of Spalamshene also issued an evacuation order for the area from Highway 97 to Grandview Flats Road and Otter Lake Road. There is a reception center at the Armstrong Fairgrounds.
2: Neon flame, you can see. It's interesting, but at the same time, it's pretty damn scary.
3: No, it's not good. Not good at all.
4: How far away do you think that fire is?
5: Well, they say that it crossed over at Newport Beach, so that's probably 6 minutes away in driving time. But it's with the wind, you never know. It could be here in an hour. Yeah. And I'm scared that it's going to, when it comes, it's going to come with a lot of oomph to it.
1: Two more fires to update. The regional district of East Kootenay has expanded an evacuation order to include the Tata Creek, Wassa Lake, and Lazy Lake areas due to the Waite Creek fire. The Central Okanagan Regional District has put all residents in between Bear Creek Provincial Park north to Wilson's Landing on evacuation alert due to the Blue Grouse Creek fire.
6: Jordan Armstrong, Global News.
0: And the BC Wildfire Service says it'll be a long day ahead as the Pear Lake wildfire is expected to continue growing in the Caribou region as hundreds remain under evacuation orders. The BC Wildfire Service says the winds have changed direction this morning and will give crews a difficult time in managing the containment lines. The winds will be moving northwest, gusting as high as 25 kilometers an hour. The fire will push in the direction of Clinton, but will be angling away slightly from 70 Mile House. Highway 97 still remains closed. Here's Paula Wallbauer with the Caribou Fire Center.
7: Substantial growth in that northeast corner near 70 Mile and above, and also in our northwest corner of the wildfire, seeing some appreciable growth there. In fact, all across our wildfire. So today will be time for our structure defense and our firefighters heading out. They'll continue to monitor that fire progression as they saw yesterday. Continue to priority one is our structure. In our priority one areas, structure protection is our number one, as well as our firefighter safety. So a challenging day after yesterday to come in and provide response and seeing what will need to be done today.
0: The Wildfire Service says 276 firefighters, 24 helicopters, 93 pieces of heavy equipment, and 200 structure defense personnel are assigned to the Big Bar Complex fire today. Global News time, it's 1:03 in the forecast today. It's going to be mainly cloudy with clearing up this afternoon, high of 21 degrees. Tonight, clear again with a low of 13, but we will see some haze on the way for Monday. It will be mostly sunny, though, but some smoky sights will be rolling in. High of 22, closer to 27 inland, and a low of 14. I'm Kareem Gouda.

0: Welcome to the Ben Mulrooney Show. Keep playing that, Rick. Playing a little BTS for you. Playing a little BTS for you today on this beautiful Thursday. And the reason we're playing BTS for you is because they're boycotting the Grammys. And if you're asking yourself, who is BTS? What is BTS? Then I really can't help you. Except to say that they are one of the biggest musical groups in the world today, and probably one of the biggest groups in music history. And the fact that they come from South Korea and they are apex predators of the K-pop world with over 82 million subscribers, followers, whatever they're called on Spotify. These guys, they move the needle. They move the needle, whether they're singing in Korean or in Korea, or anywhere else in the world in any other language. And so they had their massive reunion this year, because you'll remember that they have mandatory conscription in Korea, and a whole bunch of those guys had to go do their military service. And so they broke up for a few years, but they got back together, and boy, did they make an impact on their world tour. Well, they are boycotting the Grammys, and they said they will not be submitting music because of this new Asian music category at the Grammys. They say they want their music to be judged as music, not filtered through regional or language categories. And yeah, it's called the Asian pop category. And their new album, there's the irony, is their new album sung mostly in English, meaning it probably wouldn't even qualify for this category. But it begs a question, like, what, you know, what's the value of we talk about it in more generally in society, when we keep putting people in silos and keep putting people in buckets and keep segmenting and segregating and separating. I took issue years ago when the Academy Awards created the best animated feature category. And by the way, they didn't do this out of the goodness of their heart. They did that because the year before, or the few years earlier, the Beauty and the Beast was nominated for Best Picture. And they didn't want to see that happen again. And you would ask yourself, well, why not? Well, because you want people to tune in for the Oscars. The Oscars is it's a self-fulfilling prophecy. You want big movies nominated so that big stars show up, so that big numbers appear when people tune in. And as big as that movie was, I doubt you can tell me who the voice actors were in Beauty and the Beast, meaning they could have been. I was probably more famous than the stars of Beauty and the Beast on that red carpet, even though I wasn't on that year. But so they didn't want that happening anymore. So they created the category of Best Animated Feature, essentially creating what I liked. It was like an Oscar ghetto for those films. This feels like the same thing to me. And they say they want to just be known as music. And I like that. And that's funny because on the other hand, you've got the phenomenon of the Latin Grammy Awards, which is an entire Grammy show for all the, as they call it, Ibero-American music. So anything sung in Spanish or Portuguese. And it's all the different types of versions of that music, reggaeton, salsa, you know, you name it, hip hop, all the different. They have an entire show just for Latin Grammys. So you can be a Latin singer and you can win a Latin Grammy, and then you can also win a Grammy at the original Grammys, real Grammys. I don't know, pure Grammys for best Latin recording. This is what happens. I mean, you've got a confluence of all of these cultures coming together, and rather than appreciate that they're all going to mix together and form something new and celebrating those new things, it feels like we're sort of stuck in the past, and we just keep adding silos, which, we just talked about the Latin Grammys. For me is no bueno. For me is no bueno. I think we all remember, if you were the type of person who watched this stuff, when Who Wants to Be a Millionaire premiered, right? And we kept waiting for that first person to win $1 million. And I think we all remember the guy who won, the first guy to win $1 million, because he used his phone a friend. And then he said something like, hey, I'm calling you. I don't need you to answer a question. I already know what it is, because the answer is D, final answer. And then sure enough, he won. It was such a boss move that it's sort of seminal in those game shows. Well, we have another $1 million winner on Who Wants to Be a Millionaire, and his name is Ben Affleck. Yes, that Ben Affleck. I guess they do a version of that show for charity, where they have celebrities paired with, well, he was paired with Jamie Ding, who was a Jeopardy champion, and they were playing to win money for Ben Affleck's charity. And they made it to the final question, and they won.
1: Which turkeys have not been pardoned by a U.S. president? We've got peanut butter and jelly, tater and tot, mac and cheese, and spaghetti and meatball.
2: I don't know, man. I don't know how you feel, but I would bet on Jamie. I would go for it.
1: So we're going to say D, spaghetti and meatball? Yes.
2: Yeah.
1: Let's do this.
2: Let's do it.
1: D, spaghetti and meatball. Final answer.
3: I have such a stomach ache right now.
0: Yeah, and they won $1 million for, I think, the Congo, some sort of charity for Congo. Hey, in our next segment, we are going to be talking to someone from Global Calgary, because 2 weeks ago, that city, and indeed so many people around the country, were gripped and worried about a young 11-year-old Calgary boy who was neurodivergent and who just walked away from his parents, and they couldn't find him. This entire city has been looking for him for 2 weeks. And the Calgary police have now confirmed that 11-year-old Parker, missing since July 16th, was found dead deep inside a culvert pipe system near Deerfoot Trail after a citizen discovered shoes that looked like the ones he had been wearing when he went missing. They were found near where the body was found. And, you know, I didn't follow this story very closely at the time, but when I was brought up to speed, you know, it's so hard to raise kids under the greatest circumstances. And I just try to put myself in the shoes of his parents, who I'm sure did everything they possibly could to make his life as good as it possibly could, to allow him to become the best, most, the fullest expression of who Parker could be. And every parent's gone through it, where you just blink or you look away for a second and you turn back and your kid's not there. And most of us are so lucky that panic subsides just a few seconds later, where in the corner of your eye, you catch your kid who was just, I don't know, saw a balloon. And everyone was hoping that it was going to end that way. The police, we're going to talk about it next, really seems like they did everything, including blaring songs from Disney movies that they knew he loved, in the hopes of him hearing it and following the sounds. But sadly, it did not end that way. And I can't even begin to appreciate the sadness of this family and the unfinished symphony that is the life of this young boy. So when we come back, we're going to talk with Megan Cobb of Global Calgary about these sad conclusion to this search. Don't go anywhere. This is the Ben Mulrooney Show.
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0: Well, twice this summer, we on this show have reported on a missing child. Both times, the child was neurodivergent on the spectrum. In the case of Esty here in the city of Toronto, that ended with good news and the family finding their lost, loved daughter. Sadly, in the case of Parker in Calgary, the end of that story is not what the families and not what the city of Calgary, certainly not what the police would have wanted. He was found dead, disappeared on July 16th and found in a culvert system of pipes. And as the family deals and mourns, we look to how we can avoid this in the future and what we've learned from this situation. And we're joined now by Global Calgary's Megan Cobb. Megan, thank you so much for joining us, albeit to help us work through some very sad news.
23: Yeah, thank you for having me. It's a heartbreaking story for everyone that's been following along, and I know the entire city is grieving today.
0: From what I've read, I struggle to see anything more within the system that we have, anything more the police could have done. They mobilized so many members of their police service. It feels like they had a lot of tools at their disposal, and even going so far, as we said before the break, to blaring music that might coax a young boy out of a hiding place. And it was all for naught, sadly.
23: Yeah, Calgary police used every tool at their disposal. They called in partner agencies. They used the mounted unit, the bike unit. Calgary Fire was out there with the technical rescue and the aquatics team. And then there's the complete army of volunteers that dedicated thousands and thousands and thousands of hours searching. And police released a map on Monday when they said they were scaling back the physical search, showing how many paths in Northwest Calgary and up to the Deerfoot that they served. There was no inch that someone hadn't laid eyes on. Unfortunately, Parker had just crawled into a complete labyrinth, and he was about 450 to 500 feet up into this network of pipes.
0: Was any effort made to investigate it within that network of pipes, or was it just not? Just ended the question there.
23: Yeah. So police say they did investigate. At the time, there was nothing to suggest they had to go further, because he was in quite a confined space, quite deep into that network. So there had been nothing to suggest they should go further into there. Unfortunately, it was this week when someone located his shoe, and then as they traced that further up the waterway, realized there were a few signs that told them keep going. And that's when they had to call in the Calgary Fire Technical Rescue and Aquatic Crews, who also faced challenges getting to the point where Parker was.
0: Yeah. For our listeners who are new to the story, you know, Parker was neurodivergent and nonverbal, mm-hmm. from what I understand. Am I wrong for saying it's commonplace for children who are in his situation to seek refuge in quiet places if they feel like the world is invading their space?
23: Yeah. So Parker had autism. He was nonverbal, and he wore headphones. So all of the photos that went out were him with his headphones to kind of cut out the noise of the world. It's not uncommon for children with autism to elope and to run, and that is what Parker did, and then he sought refuge in a space that must have felt safe to him. I mean, we don't know the exact path that he took at this point. We don't know what would have led him into there, but it's pretty common for people with autism, for kids with autism, to go find that kind of confined space to cut out the noise of the world. And he was found near Deerfoot, which is an unbelievably busy road, so there would have been high traffic, a lot of noise, a lot going on around him.
0: I hope this doesn't come off as callous, but what's the protocol when someone is found dead? Do the police conduct an autopsy to determine how and when the person died?
23: Yeah, so there is an investigation that continues at this point, trying to fill in some of those pieces, answer some of those questions, because the last time Parker was seen on CCTV was July 16th at 12:52. And there was no footage of him on any camera, and police reviewed tens of thousands of clips.
0: How far, Megan, was the body found from where he was recorded last?
23: Just over a kilometer. So he managed to get a kilometer away without being caught on any kind of camera. So there are a lot of questions. The medical examiner has been called in to answer some of those questions as the investigation continues, to try to offer a few more answers and hopefully, you know, not comfort. Obviously, no one is happy or comforted by this, but a little bit of closure to a story that gripped our entire city for 2 weeks.
0: Megan, I understand there was no Amber Alert issued. Why not? And surely it couldn't have hurt to issue an Amber Alert.
23: There was an Amber Alert issued about 2 days after he was reported missing. The problem is there's very specific parameters around when an Amber Alert can be issued. So it's typically when it's believed to be an abduction or a level of criminality and that a child has been taken. Now, obviously, in Parker's situation, he just left his day home. He wasn't taken. There was no criminality believed to be involved. So the police had to go to the provincial government and ask for an exemption to issue that Amber Alert. And that was in place for about a week. And it expired this past weekend, Saturday night, I think around 11 o'clock Mountain Time. But it is raising a lot of questions as to why an alert wasn't issued earlier.
0: Well, we have the system in place. People know what to do. For me, if I see an Amber Alert, I'm not necessarily secondary to the criminality. There's a child who's not where they're supposed to be.
23: Absolutely. So we do have a missing persons system in Canada. You can download an app. You can sign up for notifications. Obviously, that has multiple steps to it, and not everyone's going to do that.
0: No, of course not.
23: But when you get that Amber Alert on your phone and everything's buzzing and dinging, it forces your attention.
0: Do we know how long between the time he was declared that he was missing and the time that the police got that exemption and were able to utilize the Amber Alert?
23: So he was declared missing on Thursday afternoon. That missing persons alert did go out, but again, you need the app, on Thursday. And then the Amber Alert was issued on Saturday.
0: Well, so
23: a couple of days. So there is a push. There's a Calgary mom who started a petition.
0: Yeah.
23: I know that has spread, and people in the autism network are all signing on to create something called an Indigo Alert. So for kids who are neurodivergent, who have taken off to get that Amber Alert, our Premier Danielle Smith has addressed this, saying they're looking at changes to make sure that that level of legislative approval is removed. So in a situation like this, when Calgary Police or any police department feels that that type of alert would be beneficial, they can go ahead and issue it right away.
0: And I think, listen, you hate that something like this had to happen, but sometimes you need a flashpoint, and a tragic one can focus the mind, and it can focus the legislative mind, because that's between Thursday and Saturday, a lot could have been done, and people don't know what they don't know. And a lot of people would have known that this young boy was missing. So if the push, if Parker's death leads to an Indigo Alert becoming the law of the land, then that will be something. Well, we got a text message, Megan, that said, as an autism parent, it is the scariest thing ever to hear like this. Many autism advocates are calling for something like the Amber Alert for vulnerable children. And that feels to me like that. I mean, I'm sure every one of us would take Parker back today over any other option, but we can't do that. So we have to figure out what to do with the sadness, and if it can be translated into something that will help other kids in the future. I think that's something.
23: Nothing will replace Parker. Nothing will ease this grief. But if we can do everything we can to make sure that we don't ever have a story like this again, you know, there's a little bit of comfort in that, I think.
0: Megan Cobb from Global Calgary, thank you so much. We really, really appreciate it.
23: Yeah, of course. Thank you so much for having me.
0: All right. When we come back, our good friend David Cooper from The Last Show with David Cooper is joining us for our weekly chat. I love talking to this guy. He makes me learn about stuff I never, ever would have learned about before, including some of us don't have that little voice in our head. That's next. Well, Larry was overwhelmed with all the yard work, the maintenance, the snow removal for his two.
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1: On the Wake Creek wildfire, crews and heavy equipment did work together through the night and into the morning, and they managed to hold the fire west of Highway 95A.
0: Still, evacuation orders remain in effect for Tata Creek, Wassa Lake, and Lazy Lake areas. Evacuees like Shauna have been told to head to the Parkland Secondary School in Cranbrook for support.
2: We had half an hour to pack up and see what we liked in our places that we wanted to keep and get out of town. It was a bit crowded getting into Cranbrook, and we could see the flames on the other side of the river, so that was a bit freaky.
0: Crews say fire behavior has been observed as a smoldering ground fire. Calmer winds and cooler temperatures are helping response efforts. Julie Nolan, Global News.
3: To the Bradley Creek fire, burning out of control and threatening communities at the north end of Okanagan Lake. The city of Vernon says the fire is now sized at 2,600 hectares. Fire crews in Vernon have been patrolling for flare-ups and are monitoring for new fire starts. Crews have been sent to help wildfire efforts near Spullamsheen, and people traveling in the area are urged to check Drive BC for the latest information and are being told to avoid West Side Road at all costs. Sections of Highway 97 are still closed while crews work to contain the fire. There's also a new evacuation order from the Central Okanagan due to a nearby wildfire. That order covers various properties in the La Casa Lakeside Resort and La Casa Cottages near Kelowna due to the Quilpitook fire. People under the order are being told to head south on West Side Road to the West Bank Lions Community Center in West Kelowna. From the Global News Desk, I'm Kareem Gouda.
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5: Welcome back to the Ben Mulrooney Show, and time now for one of the most unpredictable conversations I have every week, and it's with our good friend David Cooper from The Last Show with the aforementioned David Cooper. How are you, Dave?
6: I am aforementioned. I am well. How are you, Ben? I've been listening a little. What a show you got going on.
5: We're having a lot of fun. Although I haven't told the listeners that they will be sad and disappointed to learn that tomorrow in this chair on this microphone, it will not be Ben Mulrooney. It's going to be the intrepid one, because I'm taking my kids. I always say I can't afford a cottage, and I probably, if I could, I don't know if I'd get a cottage. But I love relying on the kindness of friends if they invite me to their cottage, and we're doing that this weekend.
6: I live in New York. I'm the same way with the Hamptons, yes, in Long Island.
5: The Hamptons.
6: No, you money, take, but if you want to,
5: take the jitney?
6: I have, to a friend's place who condescends to invite me. Yeah, it's too expensive. Yeah. And why do you need money when you got friends you can mooch off?
5: Well, exactly. And they want us there. We're there to enrich their experience of their home. So they should be thanking us, David.
6: Well, I will certainly miss you. What's in store for tomorrow?
5: Tomorrow we're driving, but today we're talking about. So last week you taught me about aphantasia, which is got.
6: Yep, yep.
5: But now, now I'm learning because of you that certain people don't have like an inner monologue. They don't have an inner voice.
6: Yeah, this and one surprised me. Right?
5: I mean, I'm trying to wrap my head around it because I talk to myself all the time. And sometimes I
6: hear the inflection of my own voice in my head.
5: I hear my dad talking to me too. Yeah.
6: Well, that's something you might want to go.
5: If it's something I don't want to do, it's my dad. He's like, just get off your ass, go do it. But it's interesting because in my case, I know I have an inner monologue because if I'm alone and I'm doing something in my house, that inner monologue gets verbalized. I will actually start speaking my inner voice. So I know I've got it. Talk to me about what we're lay this out for me, because this could be complex for people.
6: Well, it is. Okay. So you were talking about aphantasia. We were talking about that last week. That's the inability to imagine things visually in your mind. That freaks a lot of people out. The idea that others aren't doing that. I myself don't do it. However, I thought everybody hears their own voice in their head.
5: Yeah.
6: It's like my experience of listening to myself think is pretty much the same as my experience of talking out loud. Yeah. It's just as if I have a mute button.
5: Yeah.
6: And I thought everyone was like this.
5: Yeah.
6: Some people think in words or in concepts or maybe not at all. And it just shows the diversity of thought. And then when I'm having this conversation with my girlfriend, she's like, I have no inner monologue. I'm like, what? And then I'm like, what's the difference between you and me? And so we started, uncovering the research. Turns out people who have no inner monologue, they might be potentially more impulsive. There's no, like we say, the tiny voice in our head talking us out of doing things.
5: Yeah.
6: That's literal.
5: Yeah. I mean, sometimes some people view it that way. Other people view it. What is it?

0: what's the expression? At war, inside every man are two wolves at war, and the one that wins is the one you feed, right? So feed the one with the good. Don't feed the devil. Feed the angel. The angel gets stronger. So there's all sorts of imagery, but they all come down to the same thing, right? That voice inside you that knows what you're supposed to do, because you know you can't lie to yourself. I understand that. You know, sometimes I'll make a decision because ideas will collide in the background, like they're running in the background, and all of a sudden an idea will present itself. But sometimes I have to do a deliberate thought process where I literally work something through, and the words of that inner voice are essential to that process. So how do people
1: rehearse it?
0: So how do people who don't have that do that?
1: They think that they're more impulsive, and they think they do it with like some abstract idea of a thought that isn't words. But for me, Ben, I can be a little edgy. I like inappropriate humor. How do I know where the line is?
0: Yeah.
1: Well, I rehearse saying stuff. Yeah. So notice how I said stuff instead of some other word that starts with S. I rehearse it in my head before I say it. But I'm like, and that prevents me from crossing the line and getting groans and maybe getting fired for swearing on the radio, blah, blah, blah. But yeah, the idea that you can't do that, I'm like, I would just say the wildest things all the time if I couldn't rehearse them in my head, in my own voice.
0: Yeah. lettuce is not having a good few weeks. Lettuce is not having
1: a good... Lettuce is not doing well. And their publicists are just running around.
0: Yeah, they've got to get like... who's having a... Cottage cheese is having a moment, right? So, I saw this stand-up. Rick, do we have this audio for this stand-up guy? No, you don't have them. Anyway, there's a guy who's like a stand-up comic was really talking about iceberg lettuce did not deserve what happened to it. Iceberg is the working man's lettuce, and it's like this deserves
1: crunchy, refreshing.
0: Yes, exactly. And you know, you iceberg was there for you before you knew you needed iceberg, and this is something that should have happened to arugula. That you know surprises you on sandwiches.
1: Kale.
0: Sometimes.
1: Who needs kale? It tastes like farts.
0: Hey, did you know that before kale became something that people ate the way they eat it, the number one purchaser of kale in Ontario was Pizza Pizza, because they
1: for what?
0: For decoration. Because back when they had, you know, you'd walk in and they had the glass case, that rounded glass case, and you could see all the pizzas. Well, adorning that the pizza to make it look like there was, you know, it was healthier. They had kale. And
1: I have a bit of a conspiracy theory about kale. I have a theory that no one actually likes it, but the power of the mind to convince yourself that you like something when you think it's good for you and healthy has convinced millions of people that they actually like kale.
0: Well,
1: maybe stewed in a sauce with oil, but sure. I mean raw kale. I don't think anyone actually likes it.
0: But like a kale, you know that kale is so tough and so rough that it's very hard to get it. To add flavor to it. And they tell you if you're making something you want to be flavor, you literally have to rub the flavor into the kale. It's like the kale doesn't want this. The kale doesn't want this. You are forcing yourself on the kale. You are invading the space of the kale. Let the kale just be what it is, which is, Pizza Pizza got it right. Pizza Pizza got it right. It's decorative at best. But let's go back to this outbreak.
1: Yeah. Let's do it.
0: There are reasons for that, and they're kind of self-evident, I think, but it took someone to say it.
1: You know, leafy greens are leafy.
0: Yeah.
1: It's really that simple. There's a lot of places for bugs to hide in them.
0: Yeah.
1: The more roughage they have on the greens, the more likely they are to hide. So I believe researchers took like blueberries infected with cyclospora, whatever you call it, and they took raspberries and they ran the blueberries underwater, and lo and behold, the germs washed off.
0: Yeah,
1: but because raspberries have all the little, you know, ruffly bits in it. So basically, unless you're washing your vegetables and fruits for like a minute under running water and rubbing them, you're kind of, you know, well, you're in Canada, you're doing okay. But I'm here in New York and I'm scared of leafy greens right now. So it's the one time a year I can tell my girlfriend, hey, my terrible processed food diet is actually good for me because I'm avoiding parasites.
0: Do you have a salad spinner?
1: I do have a salad spinner.
0: That should take care of everything. Yeah, wash it real good and then dry it off. Because that's one of the reasons I think a lot of people just buy what they say is the pre-washed stuff, which even from what I understand, even the pre-washed stuff wasn't getting some of this stuff off. And that's, and some people were getting sick and they were getting upset there. I thought it was all clean. But get that salad spinner and do it yourself.
1: But one of the great joys of being on radio is like there's these rules around decency. You can't talk about certain topics because the average person would be offended. But when you have an epidemiologist, a doctor who treats cyclosporiasis patients on the show, you get to talk about the symptoms in graphic detail and not get in trouble. And so that's some of the joy I had in covering this topic on my show this week.
0: I was glad that I missed the big chunk of it last week, because otherwise Intrepid would have been during every commercial break, he would have been telling me all about these things, because his mind is born and most comfortable in the gutter.
1: Well, you and I aren't doctors, so I'm not sure we can talk about the symptoms in graphic detail, if you have a doctor on, it's a way to get around, you know, the decency standards.
0: It's such a shame. Like, this is the time of year where I'm like you. I will, if I'm not careful, if I don't plan, I will defer to my laziness, and my laziness will take me to eat processed food far more than I would if I was excited about eating healthy and preparing my food. But so this is the time of year where salads really get a chance to shine in my life. And like I said, the guy who the PR company that helped cottage cheese become what it is should really get hired for salad these days, because they're in trouble.
1: Yeah, I don't know what it is about this country. They can't get this outbreak under control. Left hand doesn't know what the right hand is doing, I gotta say.
0: We are going to take a break. When we come back, you know, you got to be able to name a problem before you can fix it. Well, they've named the problem of, unrequited love. Is that it? Obsession? We're going to talk about that next with our good friend David Cooper. Don't go anywhere. The Ben Mulrooney Show marches on.
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0: Welcome back to the show, and welcome back to our good friend David Cooper. Thank you so much for sticking around, my friend. Let's talk about the movie Obsession. Was a huge hit at the box office, and we've all been there. Like, we've had that unrequited love, you know, we've had that crush.
1: Sure, or just an intense crush that doesn't go away.
0: And you can't stop thinking about that person. I mean, in my head, I'm thinking about one person in particular. Like,
1: Is it me?
0: Well, if I told you, then we'd have to deal with it. So let's just move on. But I always just thought it was just a crush. Like, at first I was like, it was, when I was 16, 17, I assumed it was hormones. And then, you know, it happens later in life and you're like, okay, maybe I'm just romantic. Maybe I just have all, I'm full of the feels. But this is different. It's called Limerence, which, by the way, is not a good name for something like this.
1: Yeah. It kind of sounds like limerick or something.
0: Like
1: a dirty rhyme, but. Yeah. Well, you got to hand it to psychologists. They got to name things, right? You can't call it strong crush. That's not going to look good in some psychology journal with academics reading it. But yeah, it's basically the involuntary obsessive fixation with another person. It could be returned. And in fact, when it is, great. But even sometimes when you're dating someone and you're obsessed with them and they're willing to see you, it can still be unhealthy, Ben.
0: But it says in this New York Times article that it is a kind of attraction, but it isn't love. So what's the bifurcation? What's the delineating line between love and limerence?
1: Desire to speak with them, inability to stop thinking with them. I mean, to psychologists, and I talked to a psychologist who made his career on this and he wrote a book on this. He basically says it looks and smells. Well, of course, you know, doctors will not diagnose it as an addiction because it's not like in that thick manual that psychiatrists use to diagnose things. It's not in there yet, but it looks and smells like a proper addiction. You get the same dopamine rewards that you would get if you gambled. Yeah. Walking into a casino is the same as getting a return text message from the person or catching a glimpse of them at work. And this can take over people's lives.
0: Yeah. Yeah, the stories of them, like, just rereading texts over and over and over again and looking at pictures. But is there not a difference, David, do you think, between, like, those who are experiencing limerence from an unrequited situation, like, so it's not returned, and then those who are in a relationship that is based at where that attraction, that emotional attraction is limerence in basis? Because you don't know, like, what happens to the person who's got the unrequited limerence, who finally one day has that attraction returned. Perhaps that what we think is limerence in that person would turn into just like, it's finally being returned to me. I'm finally in the relationship I've been dreaming about and obsessed about, and now it can become something normal.
1: Yes, I've been in that. In fact, I'm in that now. I felt that world stopping. The world will end if I can't be with this person feeling when I started dating my current partner. And now we're like, you know, an old married couple arguing over what to pick on Netflix.
0: Yeah.
1: It can transition. But for those, like, it's similar to gambling. I think a little crush is fine. If you're the kind of person that can go to a casino once a year with a certain amount of money that you intend to lose at maximum and then walk away when you've lost it and not go nuts and not go back the next day and not ruin yourself over it, it's fine. Yeah. But there are people that, like, it's super unhealthy. And so psychologists have studied it. And I asked the guy point blank, how do you deal with this? And he basically said, just like, try not to think of the person.
0: Yeah.
1: Try to interrupt yourself and redirect your thoughts. So, like, it's not really a great answer.
0: It's Cher from Moonlighting or Moonlight. Moonlight? No. What is it? Moonstruck. Moonstruck. Where she slaps Nick Cage in the face and says, snap out of it. Yeah, that's what it is. Because he says, I can't stop thinking about you. And she hits him in the face. Like, that's what it is. It's interesting because Hollywood has been feeding us a steady diet of rom-coms for generations where I think a lot of people would, I guess we've romanticized limerence.
1: Yeah, I mean, obsession is one of them. The guy's super obsessed with a girl and he requests makes some wish that she'll be obsessed with him back. And of course, that becomes murderous and insane because she likes him a little bit too much. I haven't seen it, but I hear it's a lot of fun, a little gruesome. Though. Yeah, have you seen it?
0: I have not seen it yet. My daughter wants me to take her to it, but she's 13 and I'm not quite sure how to feel about that.
1: Oh, wow. That seems like a bad choice.
0: Yeah, I know. But I took her to see Backrooms. She wanted me to take her to see Backrooms. Because she was that generation that went down that YouTube rabbit hole during the pandemic, and these kids live and breathe that world that was created for Backrooms. So, her first recommendation was a good one. Maybe we'll see. Go ahead.
1: Oh, I just want to say one more thing. You said you thought that this happens to young people, and I did too. And this researcher says no, it happens to people in their 40s and their 50s who have families. Could be a coworker, could be the barista.
0: Yeah.
1: And but, it's like a bad thing if it happens.
0: So
1: to you.
0: Yeah, so it's not so much about hormones or passion.
1: It can't be.
0: Yeah, it can't be because you know. Yeah, I mean, I'm.
1: No, it can. It can be that, but it also can be happen to any adult. So be careful out there.
0: Look out
1: for
0: limerence.
1: You could be 80 and get a crush.
0: Yes, look out for limerence. But speaking of Hollywood. The NBC News poses the question, why are the same six actors in everything? It's kind of true. You got Zendaya, for example. She's in the Odyssey. And in a few weeks, Dune 3 is coming out. Tom Holland is in the Odyssey. And that's number one at the box office. And it's going to get taken over by his next film that's going to be number one for, six years? Spider-Man. And it does seem like there is a select group of plug-and-play superstars that you can just throw into everything.
1: It certainly does, you know. It does. But Zendaya is great. If it's going to happen to anybody, that she's going to be in everything. Did you see her in that one where I shouldn't spoil the movie, but it's called The Drama, and it's got a major twist in it.
0: I haven't seen that.
1: Horrific. Okay. There's a part. She's in a romantic relationship. She's about to get married, and some horrific side of her personality gets revealed to the dude, and it's like downhill from there. It's fun. I talked to a mathematician about this, and they explained to me something called network theory, basically like strong connection. So our social networks are small, and if there's strong connections, you end up thinking about that person more. So directors will think about that actor, so they'll get cast. And then the connection gets even stronger, so the next set of directors will only think of those people. And it becomes this really hard to break into circle in Hollywood. And it's the same thing with like rich people getting richer. If you're going to fund $10 million in a business, some guy who you already funded in his last business or her last business and they did great, you're more likely to fund them as well. So it's the same idea around small groups is why this happens.
0: Well, it's my dad used to say, you know, the defense of you know, liberals hiring liberals or conservatives hiring conservatives, like all things being equal, you pick your friends. You know, you pick your friends who help you get to the place you are. Why would you pick someone who is actively working against you when you could pick somebody who's equally talented, who's on your side of the, who's on your team? But somebody also pointed out that there are. Did you see the Thomas Crown Affair reboot trailer?
1: I did not. I saw the original.
0: So the new one stars Michael B. Jordan. And the trailer is clearly visually inspired by the movie Tenet, and it looks amazing. But there's all sorts of but what you realize is Kenneth Branagh plays the bad guy in both movies, and he essentially plays the same guy. And I gotta wonder if you're a strong personality and a tremendous actor, and you're known for taking on meaty roles, like people are gonna say we want a Kenneth Branagh type from Tenet for this movie. And they say, well, why don't we just get Kenneth Branagh, right?
1: Exactly. You've got the visibility. Yeah. The visibility creates demand. The demand gets you the job. That gives you more visibility. And the loop just keeps on churning, I guess.
0: But there's also something to say the difference between a movie star and a character actor. A movie star and a character actor, which is that character actors get consumed by the character, right? So they take on like a they take on the charm and the ethos and the and all of that of the character. Whereas if you're hiring a movie star, you're hiring that person to bring their personality. You're hiring them to not to get lost in the character, but to bring who they are as stars to the character. And it's a distinction that's pretty important.
1: I think so, too. But I still, I mean, this doesn't explain why Hollywood's actor pool is like two people these days. So we had to bring a mathematician on to tell us that Hollywood are jerks, but for a reason that's deeply human.
0: David Cooper, talk to you next week. Have a great weekend. And thanks so much for the chat.
1: Ben, always a joy.
0: All right. Don't go anywhere. Hey, thank you, Edmonton. And I will see you next week. In the meantime, we're going to come back from the break. They say you got to learn something new every day. Well, here's something you didn't know. Spain is in Africa. I S you not.
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3: This is Global News. I'm Karine Gouda. Developing news out of the Okanagan, where the fast-growing Bradley Lake wildfire has grown to over 2,000 hectares, a nearly 20-fold increase since yesterday morning. Global's Jordan Armstrong is hearing from locals forced from their homes, as well as the latest wildfire evacuations and alerts from the province.
4: Fast-moving flames beside Westside Road, the wind howling and pushing the fire dangerously close to properties. The Okanagan Indian Band has issued an evacuation order covering all properties in IR1. The regional district has issued an evacuation order for all properties on the west side of Irish Creek Road. An emergency reception center has been set up at Cal Tire Place in Vernon. The township of Spalamshene also issued an evacuation order for the area from Highway 97 to Grandview Flats Road and Otter Lake Road. There is a reception center at the Armstrong Fairgrounds.
5: Neon flame, you can see. It's interesting, but at the same time, it's pretty damn scary.
24: No, it's not good. Not good at all.
25: How far away do you think that fire is?
26: Well, they say that it crossed over at Newport Beach, so that's probably 6 minutes away in driving time. But it's with the wind, you never know. It could be here in an hour.
25: Yeah.
26: And I'm scared that it's going to, when it comes, it's going to come with a lot of oomph to it.
4: Two more fires to update. The regional district of East Kootenay has expanded an evacuation order to include the Tata Creek, Wassa Lake, and Lazy Lake areas due to the Waite Creek fire. The Central Okanagan Regional District has put all residents in between Bear Creek Provincial Park, north to Wilson's Landing, on evacuation alert due to the Blue Grouse Creek fire.
3: Jordan Armstrong, Global News. The BC Wildfire Service also says it'll be a long day ahead as the Pear Lake wildfire is expected to continue growing in the Cariboo region as hundreds remain under evacuation orders. The BC Wildfire Service says the winds have changed direction this morning and will give crews a difficult time in managing the containment lines throughout the day. The winds will be moving northwest, gusting as high as 25 kilometers an hour. The fire will push in the direction of Clinton, but will be angling slightly away from 70 Mile House. Highway 97 remains closed. Here's Paula Wallbauer with the Cariboo Fire Center.
27: Substantial growth in that northeast corner near 70 Mile and above, and also in our northwest corner of the wildfire, seeing some appreciable growth there. In fact, all across our wildfire. So today will be time for our structure defense and our firefighters heading out. They'll continue to monitor that fire progression as they saw yesterday.
3: The Wildfire Service says 276 firefighters, 24 helicopters, 93 pieces of heavy equipment, and 200 structure defense personnel are assigned to the Big Bar complex today. And thousands of passengers are trying to navigate the cancellation process as WestJet halts hundreds of flights due to a strike by its 4,400 flight attendants. The airline operates more than 600 flights per day and says the travel of 250,000 people could be canceled during what is a long weekend across much of the country. Personal finance and travel expert Barry Choi says WestJet's compensation package doesn't go far enough.
28: I don't know about you, but the last time I've traveled, which is quite often, hotels rarely cost less than $250. A meal for myself, unless I'm eating fast food, is not cheap either. So that compensation that they're providing doesn't go very far.
3: Choi says some experts recommend refusing a refund, as doing so could waive a passenger's rights. But he advises to take the cash. From the Global News Desk, I'm Karine Gouda.
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29: All right, welcome to Crosstalk, live across Canada now. This is Mike Smith in Vancouver. We do this every Friday as I'm joined by some of the best talk radio hosts in the country to talk about the stories and issues that matter to you. Once again today, our Crosstalkers are assembled, so let's get it on here now. I got Shea Ganim today in Edmonton, Loren McNabb in Winnipeg, and Brad Smith in Toronto. Guys, thanks for jumping on.
0: Hey, everybody.
1: How we doing?
0: Good to be here.
29: Okay, let's start with another crazy week here with the Donald Trump and the trade war. Mark Carney getting grilled on Canada's strategy on this today, this week. Trump, of course, threatening those 50% tariffs against Canada now less than 3 weeks away. How should Canada retaliate? Should we retaliate at all? Instead of retaliating, it seems like we're doing more capitulating on things like the Gordie Howe Bridge. Has Mark Carney gone from elbows up to elbows down? He got grilled on this by reporters this week. Let's listen.
6: Your government has capitulated on revenue splitting for Gordie Howe Bridge, digital service tax, and removing funding for American streamers. What has Canada gotten in return for these concessions?
7: First off, the bridge is open. Bridge is open in a region, in a narrow economic region that has $300 billion of economic activity that goes across land connections between the United States and largely the province of Ontario. $300 billion of economic activity.
29: Okay. So he says, look, what do you want? I mean, the bridge is open. You heard him mention in the province of Ontario. Let's go to Ontario. Brad Smith in Toronto. What do you think? Is Carney being too weak here? Should we fight back harder?
8: No, I just think you set yourself up to be a tough guy who's going to fight Trump, and then you deal with the reality of economics, where if you make a threat, like, you know, whether it's the Gordie Howe Bridge or, you know, Premier Doug Ford out here in Ontario, literally going on TV and saying, we could dismantle the U.S. economy. Yeah. If we wanted to. It's just a stupid game, and you'll eventually have to show your cards, because let's take either one of those cases. The Gordie Howe Bridge, yes, the deal was awful compared to what it was before. He lied about it. He really didn't get grilled that much as for somebody who blatantly lied. But let's talk about the energy situation. Like, even when Doug Ford says something like that, like, we could cripple. I had a guy on this week, literally, one of the big oil guys in Canada, who said, Brad, 6 to 8 weeks, U.S. can reframe their entire energy structure. The lights won't even go off. Will it affect prices in the short term? Yes. We're just realizing right now that when you talk tough, well, you're actually going to have to back it up. And this is what we should be doing. We should be giving concessions to a bigger economy that's going to help us flourish as we're going through really shaky times. So I have no problem with it, but it's just bad liberal PR, because they're still going forward with this kind of, we're okay, guys.
29: Okay, Shay, I'm really interested in your thoughts on this in Edmonton. First, let's have a listen to Carney here, because on the idea of really hammering the Americans on energy exports, maybe we should cut off oil exports to the USA, energy exports, or hammer them with export duties and taxes here. Carney was asked about that. What about using energy as a weapon here against Trump? Here's what he said.
7: 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First and foremost is to work towards an agreement. That's what we're going to do. But there's other things we can do if we needed to.
29: Okay, he says there's other things we can do, maybe if we need to, but doesn't sound like he's very keen to put oil on the table here. Shay, what do you think?
9: Yeah, you're right. He doesn't. He didn't eliminate it. He didn't take it totally out of the picture, but he said he doesn't understand. He doesn't think it's a good idea. But he also went on in that, you know, as he was answering those questions, he also wanted to say, listen, I'm not going to get roped into talking about what we can and we can't do, but let me go ahead and talk about things that we're not going to do. It doesn't make any sense. Like, don't... Premier of Alberta has come flat out and said, no, it's not happening. We're not turning off the oil. Doug Ford has said, we need to turn off the oil. How about we just stop talking about it? It's there. It's a possibility. And we don't say whether or not we're going to do it, but you take it off the table. I don't see the upside to that. But I think going back to the whole bridge and the whole conversation, I think Brad, I agree with Brad in terms of it was the right thing to do. I mean, I think you just get the damn bridge open. It's that important. If it takes us a little longer to get our money back, it takes us a little longer to get our money back. But come out and say that. The mess that was made in terms of, oh, no, don't worry, the deal hasn't changed, but the deal did change. I mean, Liberal MPs in Ottawa this week were going, I don't know what he's talking about. I don't know.
8: Crazy.
9: I don't know what the deal looks like. And then the Liberal committee, or Liberal-controlled committee, I guess I shouldn't call it a Liberal committee, you know, as the Conservatives try and get this into the House and get a parliamentary committee to answer some of these questions that I think are important, it gets shut down and it doesn't go forward. So I think You know what? You can come out and you can say, listen, yeah, we had a deal, but just in the interest of being pragmatic and the interest of what this means for our economy and moving forward, we decided to give them another concession, get the damn bridge open so that we can get on with things. I think, like Brad said, most Canadians would go, yeah, kind of makes sense. You're dealing with a bit of a loon. You're going to have to do some things that maybe you don't want to do in your own best interest. Go ahead and do them, but just be upfront with people about it. You cause yourself so many issues that don't need to be there.
29: Lorraine McNabb, your thoughts.
0: Well, I certainly know that, you know, polling this week from Angus Reid showed that the majority of Canadians, 62%, supported some sort of retaliation. It's just that what is that and what does that look like? And to the conversation around, you know, what we should or shouldn't say out loud, this is where I wish the premiers and the prime minister would all get in the same room together and agree with what they aren't going to say. And that's never going to happen. I get that's a pipe dream, but everyone having this piecemeal shouting match of what they think we should do and then not understanding the impact that has down south with the communication flow is a problem. And I think we need to figure out how, you know, I get we're not all going to agree. Manitoba's not going to want what Ontario wants, which wants what Quebec wants, which wants what Alberta wants. It's not all going to come together, but we got to stop negotiating in public. It's the number one thing they tell you not to do. I'm not going to negotiate through social media. I'm not going to negotiate through the media. Like, let's just lay low. And I think that's hurting us. But I do think that there's still that sentiment of many Canadians are saying, who cares? Until it starts to hurt them. So it's super easy for Ford to say, yeah, let's hammer them with energy. But that hurts Alberta or potentially Saskatchewan with the potash or Manitoba with hydroelectricity. It's easy to say those things when it's not directly impacting, in most cases, your own people. So this is a mess. And I worry that, you know, when we started talking about this 18 months ago, I didn't think we'd still be talking about this 18 months later. And now I worry that 18 months from now, I'm going to be saying the same damn thing. Mike, I don't know.
29: What about these booze bans here now? Because some provinces have banned American alcohol, banished American booze from liquor store shelves. Here in British Columbia, we've got an American booze ban in place here. Now, there are calls here in British Columbia to let that American alcohol to start flowing again here in British Columbia. The opposition conservatives here. Of course, we got an NDP government here. David Eby, the premier, said there's no way in hell that American alcohol is coming back into BC. The opposition party here is saying, no, let it back in as a like a goodwill gesture to the Americans, get these trade talks going. In Alberta, Shay, you've got the American booze there in Alberta, right? Like, do people buy it?
9: Yeah.
29: People boycott it?
9: Yeah, for sure. I don't know if people have. I don't know if it was ever taken off the shelves. It's certainly not off the shelves now. We're not part of that, and I don't think the premier has any interest in going back to that. People are definitely making choices. But you know what? If you think about it, guys, remember even in the grocery store, they started slapping up Made in Canada or Canadian products. You don't see those anymore, right? Like, I think a lot of that has sort of started to fade away. We've started to see people travel back a little bit more and all that sort of stuff. So the whole liquor thing really never did take off here that much. So, you can still buy American liquor here.
1: Oh, it took off here.
9: It will be.
29: What happened in Ontario, Brad, on this?
8: Well, God, I think we were storing $82 million of booze at a cost of storage of $8 million. And listen, when you look at the booze ban, it actually did affect the American people. Mm-hmm. But when we talk, and to further on Lorenz's point, which is 62% or whatever that poll is saying that we have Canadians that want to hit back on America regardless, I hope that number's wrong because that just means that 62% of Canadians don't understand basic economics. And that's a sad fact. But like when you're going through this and to Shay's point about this, this idea of capitulation, it's not. Like, as much as we think we're negotiating in public, conversations are happening behind closed doors that we have no understanding of, that we'll never have. But at the end of the day, in this uncertain time, when you're looking to solidify, some sort of certainty, you have to have these concessions from a smaller economy to a bigger economy so we can get through to a trade deal. Once that trade deal's set, whenever that is, then you can have some stability and start diversifying, start doing all the stuff you want. But you got to get this done first, and hopefully 60%
29: do you think
8: we can actually hit the back.
29: Do you think this is a bluff by Trump, Loren? What do you think about that? Because, you know, we've seen Trump back down, make threats on tariffs and then extend them or not go through with it. I think this could be another taco Trump thing that he backs down. I would predict an extension. We're less than 3 weeks away from this supposed 50% tariff on Canada. I bet you he extends that by another month or something or doesn't go through with it. But what do you think?
0: I suspect that that's what this is. I just don't know if anyone can. Is there a person in this on this planet who can determine what is going to happen next with Trump, because he could tell his own people what he plans to do, and then go into his room and start posting to Truth Social something else. And then they're like, oh my God, what just happened? That's what we're dealing with here. I suspect that's how this is going to go. This is a tactic. It's a chess game, although it's not a very good chess game, but it is one. And that's where we're at. I just think that it's now at the point there. Economists can weigh in all they want. The premiers can. We don't know what's being said in those back rooms, to Brad's point. And we have to hope that the conversations we aren't hearing are a little more positive than the ones we do.
29: Okay, guys, I'll jump in there. Our first break on Crosstalk. When we come back, let's talk about the looming strike by WestJet flight attendants. Oh, man, this could get very messy very quickly here on a busy travel weekend. More than 4,000 flight attendants set to walk off the job as early as Sunday. We'll talk about it next on Crosstalk. Don't go anywhere.
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29: All right, welcome back to Crosstalk, live across Canada. This is Mike Smith in Vancouver, Shea Ganim is in Edmonton, Loren McNabb in Winnipeg, Brad Smith in Toronto. Guys, let's talk about the looming strike here by WestJet flight attendants. More than 4,000 set to walk off the job as early as Sunday. They say they want to be paid for what's known as groundwork. So the stuff they do when the plane is not in the air, like boarding passengers and cleaning up the plane and dealing with flight delays. We all know about that. The company holding firm here, they've issued their own 72-hour lockout notice. Oh, man, this could get ugly fast here on a busy travel weekend coming up. Let's have a listen to aviation expert John Graddick on this point. Let's listen.
2: This is peak summer season. You know, everybody's full. Air Canada's full, Porter's full, even Flair, Transat's full. So I think that everybody's going to be trying to scramble to get you seats.
29: Yeah, this could get ugly and could get ugly fast. Now, the good news is they're still talking. Who knows? Maybe there's government intervention here if it gets really bad. Shea, what do you think?
9: It's already really bad. This is the situation. The airline industry in this country just it boggles my mind. There is no other business model that operates where you give somebody hundreds, if not thousands of dollars for a service and then hope and pray that they actually deliver it. And if they don't, good luck getting your money. It's crazy. It's absolutely crazy. Yeah. I don't know. I've lost track of how many of these aviation strikes we've gone through in the past couple of years. If it's not flight attendants, it's mechanics or it's pilots or whatever the case may be. So it's crazy. Something has gone terribly wrong with the industry. And I don't know what you do in this situation. If you've got travel plans this weekend that involve WestJet, God bless. I don't know. I don't know what the reality is. I don't know what you're supposed to do. Do you just go ahead? Do you wait? I don't know. But I think in this one, it's interesting. I think I was talking to a labor expert about this yesterday. I think we're at a point now where things are going to be changing with the way flight attendants are dealt with in the aviation industry, not just in Canada, but across North America, where there's always been this provision that, yeah, we'll pay you once the doors close. You're going to be working, you know, other times that we just won't pay you for. Air Canada flight attendants won some concessions on that last year. I think the WestJet flight attendants will this time as well. And I think, interestingly, most Canadians and the callers that I listen to, and I don't know what it's like for you guys, but everyone I hear from goes like, well, yeah, I mean, they absolutely, they should be getting paid when they're working. That makes no sense that they haven't. Although the unions are the ones who signed the deal that set it up that way. So I just hope it's resolved. I hope we don't get to that Sunday morning, although I think there's a very good likelihood we will. And if you got WestJet tickets for this weekend or next week, good luck.
29: Good luck to you.
9: Roll the dice, right?
29: Yeah. If you're getting that feeling of deja vu all over again, it's like, as you mentioned, Shea, we've seen this movie before. We saw the Air Canada flight attendant dispute just last summer hanging over this thing. Same thing. They were fighting for compensation for that groundwork here. Government got involved. They eventually did get a deal. The argument from the airlines is, well, this is the way that the industry operates. It's always been done this way. This has always been the way your compensation has been calculated. I guess that doesn't make it right. I do think the public does have a considerable amount of support for these flight attendants. Loren, what do you think?
0: Oh, I think this is the weirdest part about the story, which what Shea mentioned. Like, who wants to get paid? I mean, we all go above and beyond in many of our jobs and might feel like we don't get paid enough for the work that we do. But when you hear that they don't get paid for the stuff they do on the ground, it just does not add up. And that adds up to, I think it's like 35 hours or something on average per month that they feel like they're working for free. That's a lot. So I get that. And I think that there's two thoughts here. There's fix that. That doesn't make sense. Why is that the way it is? And to say it's the way it's always been is a ridiculous statement. It's like saying, yeah, we used to be okay with 12-year-olds having full-time jobs. Like, we're not anymore. So let's stop that argument, right? So you have that part of it. And then you have the opposite side where it's the busy, crazy time of year where everyone's finally hitting the road or wanting to do something or get out of town. And you're asking me to decide right now, do I wait to see if there's a strike or basically cancel my vacation that I might have planned for years? And it's not just me. It might be my husband and my kids, and I'm going to meet the grandma, and we're doing all these things. And now multiple people's vacations are wrecked or ruined. So I think there's a bigger picture conversation about the industry, but also what should or shouldn't be allowed when it comes to strikes at certain times of year. Mm. Is there legislation there? I don't know. I just, it's been enough that now you're I don't know anymore anytime I book a flight if it's actually going to go. And I don't mean because of strikes. I mean for all the reasons of flights being grounded for no reason, the passengers, them not having enough staff, fuel prices, cancellations because there's not enough people on the plane. Like you don't, it is not a guarantee anymore that your plane's ever getting off the ground. That's how it feels now.
8: Listen, first of all, we could speak for about 45 minutes on the oligarchy that is the travel system. As Shay was alluding to, it's absolutely insane. But first of all, this is great for WestJet staff. Like, let's cut through all of the BS and just say, if you show up at work from the time you step foot at work to the time you leave, you got to get paid for that. That's just like that. That's base common knowledge. And the fact that they haven't before, and it took Air Canada last year to bring out this kind of awareness to it, it's great for staff. Why this is terrible is because the flight attendants and the unions, mostly the unions, have now turned this into. Well, they've turned it from summer travel into a hostage situation. And that's the bad part. They wait until the busiest week of the year, and then they drop a 72-hour notice knowing full well it's going to strand thousands of people so that they can have the most leverage. That, in business, is not acting in good faith. And these are the unions who signed the previous contracts, to Loren's point, that set up these conditions. And then they're now saying, well, these guys got this, we got to get it, which is fair. But doing it during summer travel and making it a hostage situation is absolutely terrible. It makes bad for branding, bad for WestJet staff, because they're going to take the brunt of this. The unions aren't. It's bad for the WestJet brand. And right now, since COVID, guys, travel is absolutely insane just to get on a plane in comparison to before. So what are you telling people? We're like, okay, well, now what are we going to do when there's only two options to take and you're screwed either way, to be
29: honest.
8: It's
29: going to get more expensive. What happens?
8: Of course it is.
29: What happens if your WestJet flight gets canceled? Let's have a listen to Gabor Lukac here, the air passenger rights advocate here, on what to do if your flight gets canceled here because of this. Let's listen.
4: Right now, the best you can get is some credit for future travel. If your flight is canceled by WestJet, you can insist on a refund in the original form of payment back to your credit card, back to your bank account.
29: Okay, so I guess he's saying you should wait for WestJet to cancel your flight before you try and get a refund. But, man,
8: tips.
29: The good news is here, at least they're talking, right? I mean, they're still talking right now, and who knows, maybe they get a last-minute deal here. I think that's actually possible here. And the government... I guess the other question is, would the government intervene like they did in the Air Canada situation? Shay, is that what you anticipate here?
9: Yeah, that's the thing, right? I think that's what we get to. There's stories out there. Like WestJet, on their busy days, have 70,000 people on their planes. I mean, you're talking about millions of dollars and thousands of people affected. The government will step in. And then you get to the other issue. Well, then what does that mean? Do we really have the right to strike? Because that's what the government has done time and time and time again. And union people get just furious, and I kind of understand them. I'm typically not a union, you know, sympathizer, but there's no incentive for WestJet to negotiate a deal because they know the government's going to step in anyway. Ultimately, they always do.
29: Yeah, right. I think there will be a last-minute deal here. We'll see. At least they're talking here. If there's no deal, I suspect government's going to intervene. Here's what we'll do, guys. Bottom of the hour here. We'll take our next break on Crosstalk. When we come back, let's talk about the rise of the scammers across Canada. Brand new survey out this week says nearly half of Canadians say they've been targeted by scammers on nearly a daily basis. 25% of Canadians say they or someone in their family has been ripped off by scammers in the last year. This is getting out of control. The scams are getting slicker. The ripoffs are getting more sophisticated. That's next on Crosstalk. Don't go anywhere.
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25: This is Global News. I'm Karim Gouda. Some overnight improvement on the wildfire situation in East Kootenay. The Waite Creek Fire is being partially held as it continues to grow near the city of Kimberley. Global's Julie Nolan has the latest.
26: It was first discovered Saturday. The fire has grown to 160 hectares and is still considered out of control. Here's fire information.

0: Vicki.
1: Crews say fire behavior has been observed as a smoldering ground fire. Calmer winds and cooler temperatures are helping response efforts. Julie Nolan, Global News.
2: To the Bradley Creek fire, burning out of control and threatening communities at the north end of Okanagan Lake. The city of Vernon says the fire is now sized at 2,600 hectares. Fire crews in Vernon have been patrolling for flare-ups and are monitoring for new fire starts. Crews have been sent to help wildfire efforts near Spullamsheen, and people traveling in the area are urged to check Drive BC for the latest information and are being told to avoid West Side Road at all costs. Sections of Highway 97 are still closed while crews work to contain the fire. There's also a new evacuation order from the Central Okanagan due to a nearby wildfire. That order covers various properties in the La Casa Lakeside Resort and La Casa Cottages near Kelowna due to the Quilpatuck fire. People under the order are being told to head south on West Side Road to the West Bank Lions Community Center in West Kelowna. From the Global News Desk, I'm Kareem Gouda.
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4: All right, welcome back to Crosstalk, live across Canada. This is Mike Smith in Vancouver. Shea Ganim is in Edmonton. Loren McNabb in Winnipeg. Brad Smith in Toronto. The rise of the scammers. This new survey out from TD Bank here is wild. It says nearly half of Canadians say they've been targeted by scammers. Maybe that's not surprising. It's the frequency. Practically on a daily basis, it's almost like every day you get targeted by these scammers, text messages, phone calls, emails. I mean, this happened to all of us, right? 25% of Canadians say they or someone in their family has been ripped off in the last year. It's happened to our family. I've had my son had like $4,000 drained out of his bank account. Somehow they were able to do it. I don't know how. My own credit card's been hacked a few years ago. So this is on the rise. The scam's getting more sophisticated, too. They're becoming more convincing. There is a fight against it, of course. Bell Canada this week rolling out a program powered by artificial intelligence to detect spoofed calls where the scammers can fake their phone calls to you on your call display. So they're using AI to try and stamp it out. It's like an AI battle here between the scammers and the companies who are trying to stop them, like an arms race. Talked about this on my show here this week in Vancouver. I got this phone call. Listen to this. This is Jennifer, lives in Maple Ridge, BC. Have a listen.
5: My niece just got scammed. They had a TD phone number. They called her and said, you have an $11,000 charge. We know it's fraudulent. And she looked it up. Well, yes, she did have this charge. And they said, all we need is your CVV number on the back, and we're going to cancel the card for you and send you a new one. She said, I want to call you back. And they're like, no, we're the bank. You can see this is a number. You can call back at the same number that came in. So she reluctantly gave the number.
4: How much total did she lose here?
5: $11,000.
4: Yeah, 11 grand here. Just one example. Man, I got a ton of phone calls this week from people who've been targeted and scammed and ripped off. Even when I was talking about this on my show this week, guys, I looked down at my phone. There's a text message came in. It was a scam. It was a scam coming into my phone while we're talking about it. Some person phoned me and said, oh, we're from some collection agency. Please call us. We got $10,000 for you or something. It's just, you know, we can see it a mile away. The other thing, interesting thing about this survey, it says 90% of Canadians feel they can detect these themselves. I mean, you can tell when it's a scam, but it's getting more sophisticated for sure. Loren, what do you think?
6: I think that's exactly the problem. I think we can all sit here and say, like, I wouldn't fall for that, or that wouldn't happen for me. I mean, we've all taken constant cybersecurity courses through work, right, where it shows you how to spot scams. And so you think you have all these tips and tricks, but they're getting smart. To your caller that Jennifer or Maple Ridge who called in, they somehow figured out a way to make it look like the charge was on her card. And then she gave over important information. And then she then eventually lost out on the $11,000. Like, just when you think you're smart, they get smarter. So that's the super scary part. I didn't take the calls, first of all. I have 3 missed calls this morning that are all likely spam. So whatever they were, I don't answer. That's another problem. I don't answer my phone anymore. If it's not a contact in my phone, I never answer my phone. So if I don't have your number, I'm just not responding because I don't want to deal with it. And so I think we know what to do, but then why does it keep happening to really smart, good people? Because you're just when you thought you understood it, it has another layer to it. And we've talked to lawyers who work on trying to get people's money back. But the truth is, by the time you get to the lawyer, it's too late. Like, you're never seeing that money again. You might help get charges. You might have some sort of intervention, but that money's not coming back to you. And then the additional scary part is we've all heard stories in our community where people

0: then take their own lives. Like they're devastated by the loss, where they've lost so much money that they can't think about going on, or there's this shame. And that's part of it too. And they feel so ashamed that they've had that happen to them, that they've, you know, done the worst possible thing. So I just don't know what the fix is here, but I would caution all of us, including the high percentage there that seem to think that they'd be able to spot the scam, that you should question absolutely everything, even if you think you know what's up.
1: And the scary thing is it's only going to get better now that AI is coming along and what they can do with that. I mean, they're pretty hard to spot in a lot of cases now, I think, anyway. It's only going to get worse. But I'm like you guys. I mean, I haven't answered my phone in years, unless I absolutely know who it is. But I got a call during the show literally an hour ago. As I'm sitting here during the show, my phone starts ringing and likely spam. Here's what I don't know. If Apple knows it's likely spam, block the damn thing. Why bother me with it, right? If you know it's scam or whatever, just don't put it through. But we had a guest on this week here in Alberta talking about the fact that they're so, I don't know if sophisticated is the right word, but they're paying attention, these scam artists, right? So every time something happens, particularly with the government, they're all over it. So now Canada has expanded the online passport process, right? And the experts are saying, you got to be really careful that when you jump in and start putting all your information into this, you're actually on the government passport office updating website, and it's not some cloned AI version that scammers have created, because they have already. They're there, and they'll send you an email saying, hey, it's time to update your passport. Click this link, and everything looks legit. Meanwhile, you've handed over every shred of personal information you could possibly give them and put yourself in a whole world of hurt, but you wouldn't know. So what is the answer, like Loren says? I don't know. This is the scary part of it, right? Like, we go back to cash and hand-to-hand transfer. I don't know. It's crazy because we're all living online. Right. And it works, or they wouldn't do it. It's volume. Yeah. That's why we all get 1,000 calls a day, is because two people answer them and that's all they need. Yeah. So it's an absolute mess, and it's only going to get worse.
2: I can't agree more with what you're saying. And it's funny. I talked to David Shipley probably once every 2 weeks. This is a cybersecurity guy who's testified in front of Parliament hundreds of times, but knows everything about this scam game. And when you talk about, like, the number is actually like 700 million that's getting scammed out of Canada, and that's only what's reported. Shipley will say that number is a 5X. It's just a fraction of that. And when you talk about why this is getting better, it's not only AI. Like, the technology behind it is crazy. We have these systems right now that go in the back of SUVs. They're about the size of a microwave. They look like a digital transmitter. It can blast out a radius of 2 miles around it, which is just text messages to any unique phone number that it picks up, like hundreds of thousands in the downtown core. You have that same thing for phone calls as well. So when you're looking at this and you ask, like, why does it keep happening? Yeah, AI and stuff like this. But essentially, it's the Canadian government and everyone around us has all the ability to protect us from this. It's just the implementation of it is so costly, and we're putting money in different areas. But scamming is becoming such a huge thing that Shipley thinks that within the next 10 years, this is going to be something that's eradicating people's bank accounts without even people knowing. Because here's the scary part. The amount of information that you can gather if you are just a subpar hacker of just someone's proper name will blow your mind. We're talking a social insurance number, bank account info, everything. Like, it's very scary because of the lack of sophistication that you need just to get people's information.
3: Yeah, I just wonder how much of this is going undetected. Like, are people being ripped off?
2: Yeah, he said five x what you're hearing at least.
3: Wow.
2: Right now.
3: Wow. So have a listen to Julie Matthews here, a fraud prevention educator. I spoke to Julie this week about how to protect yourself when these scammers start talking to you. Let's listen.
4: We need to stop. We need to slow down and remember that scammers are relying on that panic and that urgency, and they're trying to trick us. They're trying to get our trust, and they will pretend to be anyone. So it's really important to hang up the phone as soon as they're asking you for any information, financial or personal.
3: Do you ever try to turn the tables on the scammers when you get one of these scam calls? I did this once. Someone called me. I knew it was going to be a scam. I picked it up. And of course, it was this guy saying, oh, I'm from some company and I've got $2,000 here I need to send you that's in your account. And I just need your information so I can send you your money. So I let him go on for a little while. And then I said to the guy, are you not ashamed of yourself even just a little bit? And he said, what do you mean? And I said, well, what if I was some elderly person, a poor person who's on a limited income, and now you're going to rip me off for these thousands of dollars? Well, I mean, when you look at yourself in the mirror, do you even have a shred of shame about what you're doing to people? And then, of course, the guy hung up.
2: The answer's no, though.
0: Sure.
3: You know. But, I mean, I took a little measure of satisfaction on that. But
1: yes.
3: You know, do you ever do that, Shay?
1: I used to back in the old days, and it's a lot of fun. Like you say, you do feel like you're giving it back a little bit, which is a nice feeling. But then I was told, Mike, and I don't know if it's true or not, if you answer when they phone, now they know it's a live number. They know there's actually a person there.
2: Yeah. Yep.
1: So you actually only just increase the frequency of your calls because they sell them as a good number at that point. And your value is worth a little bit more to the scammers. So I don't know, but I'm with you. You get a little bit of satisfaction that you know, at least calling them out on their nonsense.
3: Yeah. Or they steal your voice, right?
2: Remember the jerky boys? Do you remember the guys who used to do prank calls for fun? Yeah, okay. So I used to get into this because I can do Simpsons voices. And I used to answer as Otto, the bus driver, and be like, hey, man, what are you doing? And then Shay, thank you for bringing that up because I was going to, because I would get past the, what do you mean? The second that you're over, I think it's 15 to 16 seconds, boom, you're sold to another call log.
1: You are. Yeah. Now you're a live number and you're worth that much more.
0: The system is wild.
2: Don't do the voices with these guys. Just. Yeah.
0: Well, you can do the voices with us. I enjoyed those voices. There's a movie that came out in 2024. It's The Beekeeper, and it's a guy who loses his friend who
1: Jason
0: takes your own
1: Statham
0: life after
1: he's great.
0: Lost millions of dollars. Oh, my gosh. It's got so much violence and so much swearing. But whatever, you're cheering him on. You're like, take those guys down. Like, he goes after all the scammers and the headquarters and then goes to the next one and takes them down. But the thing about it is that, not that I think the vigilante part is ever going to come true, although it might someday. What is true is the network, the hub that's created out there, that there are like call centers of people who aren't calling to do surveys or find out if you like your product or if you want to buy your next cell phone plan. They're just... It is strength in numbers, and they're going
2: They're estimating right now that 40% of all internet interactions are with bots.
3: Mm.
0: Yeah, the sheer fakery that's happening out there is we don't even know. The number of times I've been on the phone with somebody, and then finally it's 30 seconds in, and you're trying to book an appointment for, like this happened recently, to book an appointment for our car. And about 2 minutes in, finally I was like, are you real? Hang on one second. And I was like, oh my God, I've been talking to like a full chatbot robot, but it was so good that I didn't know. It's terrifying.
3: Yeah, it's only going to get worse, as I think Shay said earlier. Okay, guys, we take a final break on Crosstalk. When we come back, okay, here's the question. Would you stop and help a stranger in need? What if you're driving down a highway at night and you see someone trying to flag you down for help on the side of a road? Would you stop and help? What if you see someone overdosing on the street? Would you stop and help that person, be a good Samaritan? Sometimes it can backfire. We'll talk about it when we come back in Crosstalk. Don't go anywhere.
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5: All right, welcome back to Crosstalk, live across Canada. This is Mike Smith in Vancouver, Shea Ganim is in Edmonton, Loren McNabb in Winnipeg, Brad Smith in Toronto. Here's a difficult question, guys. Would you stop to help a stranger in distress? Would you be a good Samaritan? Say you're driving down a lonely road and someone's waving you down on the side of the highway at night. Would you stop and help that person? Would you just keep driving? Maybe we give in to our fears sometimes. Can it sometimes backfire on us and you end up being a victim if you stop and help a stranger? That's what happened in Winnipeg, right? Loren, over to you on this one.
6: Yeah, and this is the kind of thing that, you know, you worry is going to happen and then it did. And so a couple of days ago, it's a busy intersection in Winnipeg. This man is apparently going down the street and he sees what he thinks is somebody who's has overdosed. Police say he goes in to help her. And that's when another man who knew the woman who was allegedly overdosing stabbed. This would-be good Samaritan. Stabbed him in the upper body. He's rushed to hospital. He's okay, but he's got big injuries. And we were immediately like, man, there it is. That's now going to be the thing that makes people think twice, because I think there are plenty of us in this climate right now of so many people dealing with addictions who have stepped in to help someone. I'm one of them. But I don't know. Would you think twice now? And so we had a bunch of people on air talking about this. One was Constable Claude Chauncey. And, you know, we asked the question, like, what are we supposed to do now? Like, you know, do we just call 911 and watch someone potentially die because this is the possible outcome? Here's what he had to say.
7: We always look to our citizens, good Samaritans, to help out whenever they can. We don't want to stray people away from helping other citizens. That's something that's always welcome. This is an incident that is standalone as far as what happened. It's not something that's likely to happen if somebody helps others. But it is unfortunate circumstance in this incident.
6: We had actually spoke to someone again the next day who's gone to do the training to help people in overdoses because she's seen so much of it in her neighborhood. And her response was, you know what? You could get stabbed if you help. You could also get stabbed if you don't. So you might as well help. And I was like, yeah, I guess. But I think many of us now might think twice, depending on the neighborhood you're in, guys, the time of day. I know when this happened to me, I was driving into work on the morning shift and it's 4 a.m. and I see somebody, a guy yelling, help, help, she's overdosing. And he yells, do you have any naloxone? I didn't get out of my car. I called 911 and I sat on the side of the road and waited for police to show up. But I did not get out of my car. And I'm sorry. And it makes you feel horrible. But in that moment, I'm like, I don't know if I'm up. Speaking of scams in the last segment, is this a whole ruse to which I get attacked the minute I open my door?
5: Right. Right. Shay in Edmonton, what do you think?
8: Yeah, I agree completely. You have a choice to make and it's not easy. I literally went through this, I guess it was about 3 weeks ago at the neighborhood grocery store. There was a young lady who I was sitting in my truck. My wife was picking up some prescriptions or something. And you could just see her slowly but surely collapse onto the ground, clearly having an overdose. And another lady started walking up to her. I thought, yeah, I guess I better. So you go, I swear to God, I thought this young lady was dead. Her eyes had rolled back. She was cold. She was you could see her breathe, but it's scary because I don't know what to do. I don't know how much help I would have been anyway, but we managed to call the fire department. They came over and just sort of shook her, and she popped up, and 10 minutes later I saw her walking through. So you just don't know, but there, of course it's in the back of your mind that, you know, what is going to happen? It's a scary environment to try and put yourself into because you don't know what's going on. And we've all heard the stories like the one in Manitoba. I've spoken with first responders that I know personally, as well as on the air, who say sometimes, you know, if you come and give them a blast of naloxone, they're really pissed off at you. You've ruined their high, and they'll come out and start swinging. You don't know what the reaction is going to be. So I think, you know, we all want to help. At our core, I think we're good people, and you see somebody clearly in distress and you want to do what you can to help, but there's no question. It's in the back of your mind, like, you know, what kind of risk am I putting myself at here? Yeah. And you're trying to make a decision in a split second.
9: Have a listen to this caller. This is really interesting. Now, this is a caller named Linda, phoned into the Mornings with Simi show here on CKNW in Vancouver this week, talking about being stranded on the Coquihalla Highway. Now, for listeners who don't know what that is, if you've seen the TV show Highway Through Hell, that's the show, okay? So this is very...
8: Love that show.
9: Oh, it's a great show, and it's a very treacherous, mountainous highway, and she got stranded on this highway, and nobody stopped to help her. Have a listen to this.
10: I was 2 hours into my trip on the Coquihalla, and my car died. And so I pulled over to the side of the road, and there was no cell service, and I thought, I'll just walk back down the highway till I get cell service, and I'll call BCAA.
11: Did anybody stop to say, hey, are you okay?
10: Nope. There's no car in sight, so it's just this random lady standing in a random spot on the side of the highway. I would make eye contact with drivers, and they'd look at me.
9: Okay, well, I would think that maybe you got to wave them down though. If you were waving your arms back and forth, maybe someone would pull over and help you. I would hope that they would, but Brad,
8: yeah,
9: what do you think?
8: I would in that instance.
9: Yeah.
12: Well, listen, I went to a military boarding school, so we got taught this stuff, and this is for everybody. When it's daytime, there's like three simple steps. You assess the situation and the surrounding situation. So what's going on around it? You take 30 seconds to make sure your heart rate's normal, so you're not thinking impulsively. And then you look at what body movements the people involved in are doing. Are they reacting like they're intoxicated? Are they flipping? Are they in a high state of emotion? But then you assess it and you go. But at nighttime, and I'm not a toxic male, don't say this. If you're a female and something happens, don't. If you're a male who has a female companion, you don't put the female in that situation. You walk away no matter what. If it's somebody like waving you down at night and it's a simple woman, you do the first process again. You stop around the car. You assess the situation. You want to see if there's anybody in the car, but you really have to take a rational approach and don't just jump to empathy first. If there's an empathetic moment after, then go to it if you've assessed the situation. But you have to realize in all of these situations, you're still putting yourself at harm first and foremost.
9: All right, guys, as usual, the hour has flown by on Crosstalk. Thanks for hanging out this week. Let's do it again next week.
12: Have a great weekend.
9: We'll talk to you again.
6: Happy long weekend.
9: Happy long weekend, everybody. Thank you, guys. That was Shea Ganim in Edmonton, Loren McNabb in Winnipeg, and Brad Smith in Toronto. This is Mike Smith in Vancouver. Thanks for listening to Crosstalk this week. Let's do it again next week. I'll talk to you then.

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13: This is Global News. I'm Kareem Gouda. Developing news out of the Okanagan, where the fast-growing Bradley Lake wildfire has grown to over 2,000 hectares, a nearly 20-fold increase since yesterday morning. Global's Jordan Armstrong is hearing from locals forced from their homes, as well as the latest wildfire evacuations and alerts from the province.
14: Fast-moving flames beside Westside Road, the wind howling and pushing the fire dangerously close to properties. The Okanagan Indian Band has issued an evacuation order covering all properties in IR1. The regional district has issued an evacuation order for all properties on the west side of Irish Creek Road. An emergency reception center has been set up at Cal Tire Place in Vernon. The township of Spalamsheen also issued an evacuation order for the area from Highway 97 to Grandview Flats Road and Otter Lake Road. There is a reception center at the Armstrong Fairgrounds.
15: Neon flame, you can see. It's interesting, but at the same time, it's pretty damn scary.
16: No, it's not good. Not good at all.
17: How far away do you think that fire is?
18: Well, they say that it crossed over at Newport Beach, so that's probably 6 minutes away in driving time. But it's with the wind, you never know. It could be here in an hour. And I'm scared that it's going to, when it comes, it's going to come with a lot of oomph to it.
14: Two more fires to update. The regional district of East Kootenay has expanded an evacuation order to include the Tata Creek, Wassa Lake, and Lazy Lake areas due to the Waite Creek fire. The Central Okanagan Regional District has put all residents in between Bear Creek Provincial Park north to Wilson's Landing on evacuation alert due to the Blue Grouse Creek fire.
13: Jordan Armstrong, Global News.
19: The BC Wildfire Service also says it'll be a long day ahead as the Pear Lake wildfire is expected to continue growing in the Cariboo region as hundreds remain under evacuation orders. The BC Wildfire Service says the winds have changed direction this morning and will give crews a difficult time in managing the containment lines throughout the day. The winds will be moving northwest, gusting as high as 25 kilometers an hour. The fire will push in the direction of Clinton, but will be angling slightly away from 70 Mile House. Highway 97 remains closed. Here's Paula Wallbauer with the Cariboo Fire Center.
20: Substantial growth in that northeast corner near 70 Mile and above, and also in our northwest corner of the wildfire, seeing some appreciable growth there. In fact, all across our wildfire. So today will be time for our structure defense and our firefighters heading out. They'll continue to monitor that fire progression as they saw yesterday.
19: The Wildfire Service says 276 firefighters, 24 helicopters, 93 pieces of heavy equipment, and 200 structure defense personnel are assigned to the Big Bar complex today. And thousands of passengers are trying to navigate the cancellation process as WestJet halts hundreds of flights due to a strike by its 4,400 flight attendants. The airline operates more than 600 flights per day and says the travel of 250,000 people could be canceled during what is a long weekend across much of the country. Personal finance and travel expert Barry Choi says WestJet's compensation package doesn't go far enough.
21: I don't know about you, but the last time I've traveled, which is quite often, hotels rarely cost less than $250. A meal for myself, unless I'm eating fast food, is not cheap either. So that compensation that they're providing doesn't go very far.
19: Choi says some experts recommend refusing a refund, as doing so could waive a passenger's rights. But he advises to take the cash. From the Global News Desk, I'm Kareem Gouda.
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23: Hi there, and welcome to the Best of the Bashy Capello Show. Really happy to be with you this week. I'll start off by telling you what you can expect over this first hour. We are going to go one-on-one with the Artemis II crew. Of course, there's a Canadian on board, Jeremy Hansen. So much to discuss with them. They had that most amazing trip around the moon. The next phase of Artemis is going to be, you know, eventually landing on the moon, kind of setting up shop. There's so many interesting dynamics at play, including kind of a geopolitical or political one in the fact that there was a Canadian on this crew with three other Americans at a time where the relationship between our two countries has certainly been fractured. So we're going to talk all about that. We're going to talk about the space race with China, for example, a whole bunch of really interesting things. So we've got a two-part conversation with the Artemis II crew ahead for you. Then we're going to talk to TSN investigative reporter Rick Westhead, as well as former Team Canada soccer player Tassaint Ricketts, about this documentary that they have produced, that Rick has produced, all about racism and online hate being directed towards the players in the World Cup, and in particular on Team Canada. They deal with an inordinate amount of online hate, both in their DMs and more publicly. And there's really no mechanism to deal with that from a legal perspective, not very many mechanisms, I should say. And a lot of those players are urging the government to do more. So we're going to talk to Rick and Tosain about that. And then we're going to wrap things up with our popular Money Talk segment, some financial advice from John Klotz. When is it the right time to buy a home versus renting? And is it always a good thing to buy, or is it okay to just kind of keep renting longer than you might have anticipated you would be? We'll talk to John about that.
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23: The last time we were together, the last time we spoke, I was minutes away from interviewing the Artemis II crew, which includes Canadian and mission specialist Jeremy Hansen, Commander Reed Wiseman, pilot Victor Glover, and mission specialist Christina Cook. I did sit down with all four of them, and I wanted to play the entirety of the conversation for you because it was probably one of the cooler interviews I've ever done. Have a listen to our conversation when I started off by asking Victor Glover about whether or not, as he considered how many, you know, people he could leave behind, his family, his friends, and the risk he was taking with his own life, was he scared?
0: No, but I also want to say that those emotions are totally normal, especially for what we were going to do. One of the reasons faith is so important to me is I prayed, but I also made a will, right? Prayer doesn't absolve me of the real world consequences that come from taking a risk like we took. And so I was prepared, you know, logistically, financially, but also spiritually and emotionally. I made my peace and my family understood the risks, and we had a tough talk, and that talk was a little awkward, but I sent my kids a poem at the end of it, and I think that helped them at least put some things in perspective, and I'm really glad we did that. But it wasn't a machismo or I'm not aware of the risk, not scared. It was that I was just at peace with where we were. And I'll say this. I think every risk we took was worth it.
1: Reed, were you able to mitigate that risk, like that feeling of anxiety, if you had it at all? So what is it that you leaned on? Is it a sense of kind of like destiny of this is what you really want to do? Like, what do you lean on?
2: I think that is a journey. That is a long journey to get to the answer to that question. I really resonate with what Victor just said. We've talked a lot that we really launched at peace. We're all about 50 years old. We have accomplished a lot in our lives. I was very comfortable. I'm an only parent of two daughters. I definitely didn't want to leave them alone. Like, that to me was the biggest feeling of anxiety that I had, was how are they going to cope if we don't come back? But aside from that, we talked very openly, the three of us, about the risks of this mission. We also, I felt very confident that it was worth those risks. And around the seventh day of our mission, I was on a video chat with them, and I saw the sparkle in their eye that they didn't understand it originally, not even on the third or fourth day, but by the seventh day of this mission, seeing the way that the world had joined us and been uplifted, they understood why I wanted to go do this, and they understood why the risk was worth it. That was very meaningful for me.
1: Jeremy, do you feel like the risk was worth it?
3: Oh, undoubtedly. You know, like Victor said, I felt more prepared than I maybe do today, you know, to go on that journey and not come back and leave Catherine and Devin and Ashley and Caitlin behind. I didn't want to do that, and I was very optimistic that would not be the case. However, I felt before, and this experience really solidified it for me, that these things are worth humanity coming together to push us and go do new things, to push the boundaries and discover things we didn't expect to discover. And I think in this case, one of them was what you're talking about. The world decided to pay attention to something positive instead of something negative. That's a beautiful thing. If we didn't go for that reason, it's a pretty extraordinary outcome.
1: Christina, the world was, as Jeremy says, paying attention in a really, really committed way, like to every single thing that was going on. And now I feel like there's a greater interest, and I can again speak for myself, in like the benefits of going to space, the kind of exploration and what really exists out there. And I wondered if your perspective on, you know, the big question, is there life elsewhere, is different now than it was before you went on the mission?
24: I thought about that quite a bit on the mission, because I do think that we are in an age where we can actually take a stab at answering that, or starting the journey that could answer that. And that question is a question we get all the time, because it's a very fundamental human question. Are we alone? And I had a lot of thoughts about it, and I'll share one of them that has come to me recently. We talked a lot about collaboration and cooperation and how maybe what we did inspired that. And people say, "What? How can we keep that going?" And I had a thought when I was up there looking around in the universe, because we saw Tiny Earth out the window. And I've said before, it felt like you could just as easily look out the other window and see Neptune, like another planet, but one that was completely not hospitable to giving life, which also meant that maybe there were other worlds out there that were. And I thought about, what is it in our evolutionary path that led us to have a tendency toward tribalism? And I thought about, if there were other civilizations out there that were so much more advanced than us, then maybe they had even discovered us yet. We just don't know it. If they were out there and they had gotten to be that advanced, it wouldn't be because they were that much more smart than us. It will be because they collaborate even better than us.
4: Yeah. Nice.
5: Do you think, Victor, we're going to know for sure one day the answer to that question?
0: Oh, I would love to just talk about this the rest of the time, but I know we can't. So it's a great question. And we, as in those of us that are alive now, probably not, but humanity, I think we're going to have really good data, what data we're capable of knowing. But to put the universe in perspective, I'm not going to try to do it right now. It's just really big. It's really big.
5: You know better than me. Yeah.
0: And the closest star to us, if it burns out, it's actually three stars. Alpha Centauri is a group of three stars close together. If it burns out, we wouldn't know for 4 years. Like, that's just the scale we're talking about here is just so massive that, like Christina said, they may have already found us and we just don't know it. And so I don't know. It's a great question to talk about. And I'm very comfortable not knowing. I don't think I will be alive when we understand that better, but it is definitely a great thing to talk about.
5: Why are you comfortable not knowing?
0: I pray a lot, and I live in this intersection of faith and science, and actually they feed each other. They work together. You can be created to evolve. Like, that's okay to talk about. It ain't one or the other. And one of the things I had to get very comfortable with in talking with my children about religion and faith, forget the religion, the building, but like, what does it mean to me? I had to be honest with them that I don't have all the answers. And that opened the door, and they were willing to meet me and have these discussions. And it wasn't me going, "No, let me tell you what this scripture says. Let me tell you what that scripture says." It was, "I don't have answers. Let's go look together, though." And being very comfortable that I don't have to have the answers doesn't absolve me of having to study and be prepared to be ready, but I don't have to have all the answers. And humanity may never have an answer, but I hope we do. I hope we get close to understanding that.
5: There are certain questions and answers that the Artemis program in general, Reed, is looking for. And I wanted to kind of jump a couple rounds ahead and ask you if you think, or why you think, it's important to get to Mars.
2: I think you just learn so much by setting your sights very, very, very far. And we want to do a sustainable presence on the lunar surface. That's block number one for Artemis. Learn how to work the logistics to keep humans alive on the moon. And then you step out to Mars. I don't think we should look at Mars as a destination. I think we should look at Mars as the next stop. But as soon as you put human minds there, the creative spirit, the things that we will learn keeping humans alive on Mars, and then when we are on Mars, going to the moon will seem like a logical place. Like, of course we go to the moon. We went to Mars. Like, we went, the three of us here, myself, Victor, and Christina, went to the International Space Station. That was incomprehensibly far away from planet Earth when we went there. It's 250 miles away. It's 400 kilometers away. We just went 250,000 miles, 400,000 kilometers away from planet Earth. And all of a sudden, it made the International Space Station feel like an old friend, a little jaunt, a little thing that we could go knock out. It's still super dangerous, and we have a lot of friends that are up there. But going far, changes the perspective of the human race.
23: That last voice you heard is Reed Wiseman. You also heard from Victor Glover, Christina Cook, and of course, Canadian astronaut Jeremy Hansen. They are together, the crew of Artemis 2. They spent the last week in Canada. I spoke to them over in Montreal late last week. We've got a whole other part of this interview where we get into more on the prospect of a space race with China. And does it matter who lands on the moon first? And then also the kind of elephant in the room, which is this trade war between Canada and the United States, and some of what Donald Trump has said about Canada. There was a Canadian presence for the first time on this mission. Does that continue? We're going to talk to the crew about that next as well. Stay right there.
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23: You just heard the first part of our conversation with all four of the astronauts on board the Artemis II mission. It's, of course, a multi-phase mission that started off with just the rocket kind of going up there. Now it was a manned rocket, and then the goal is ultimately to land on the moon and then land on Mars. Now, there are a lot of potential cuts to the NASA, sort of the space agency more largely in the United States, not the Artemis program, but the space agency rather more largely. And of course, the Canadian government is often talking about exercising restraint more largely as well. So I started off this part of our conversation by asking Canadian astronaut Jeremy Hansen to articulate kind of the hard value of what they do if there are politicians listening right now.
3: You and I have talked about this before. And as we try to go back to the moon and have a sustained presence and eventually onto Mars and beyond, there's an overlap of the needs we have on the planet to go do it there. And so Canadians are actually in a really special spot where we can solve two problems at once. We can use the excitement and focus of space exploration to tackle real issues we have on the planet. Arctic logistics, lunar logistics, Arctic healthcare, remote healthcare on the planet, food security on the planet. If we can't grow food in the Canadian Arctic, how do we think we could possibly do it on the moon? We do think we can do it on the moon, so of course we can do it in the Canadian Arctic. Energy. We're an energy country. We have extraordinary nuclear capability. The opportunities are there. We simply need to decide and put them through a filter of which ones have the right return on investment for Canadians in the very near future and the long-term future, and then just go after them.
5: Christina, you mentioned the value on collaboration and sort of the message that around that and the value of it in the mission. I think when we think of space, previously there was an adage, I'm told, that, you know, what happens on Earth stays on Earth and doesn't translate to space. And we certainly have seen that with Russia and the United States. But it feels different when it comes to China. Do you believe that we are in a space race with China?
24: Yeah, that's a great question. I think that the benefits that we get from going to the moon are apparent to many, many countries. And that's why the question that I think our countries face isn't to go or not to go, but should we lead or should we follow? You talked about some of those hard benefits. Those benefits can come back to the countries with a way of life and a way of leadership that we believe in if we pursue it. And so is there a race for benefits? Absolutely.
5: Does it matter who gets to the moon first?
24: That's a good question. I would say it does. And that's because oftentimes the people that, pursue something great first, they get to set the standards. They get to pave the way. They get to set the rules. We have the Artemis Accords to talk about how we will support different countries in space for rescue, for resources. And I think that when we are able to lead with things like that and signing on so many countries, we're over 60 countries, that in and of itself shows that when you lead, you get to lead with your values.
5: Do you think, Victor, we're in a space race?
0: I would echo everything that Christina says. And, you know, the Artemis Accords is reaffirming treaties that we signed a long time ago, but also just reaffirming that we have to work together. One of the things that I really love in there, it doesn't get a lot of press because it's not one of the sexy topics, but it's thinking about the life cycle of systems that we put in space. We're not just going to launch them and then not think about the debris until it's a problem. We're going to have a plan for getting things up, but also getting them back. We're going to agree to rescue each other in the extremis. And thinking through things like that is our commitment also to shared values. So our values are important, but we're also acknowledging the shared values that we have, put forth in our Artemis Accords. And so when we lead, we're doing it the way that is hard to do as a group. You know, I say this a lot. If you want to go fast, go alone. If you want to go far, go together. We're leading, but we're willing to do this as a coalition. And that's harder because you got to get everybody to agree and to buy in. But that also makes it harder to unravel. Mm-hmm. And so by being responsible and sustainable, this is one of the ways that we're going to make it sustainable, is that it's going to be several countries woven together.
5: So that leads me perfectly to the other aspect of collaboration that's going to be very important to our viewers, which is Canada and the United States. I know you're all probably not supposed to talk about it, but also very aware of the past year and a half in the relationship between our two countries, which I think it's fair to say has been strained at certain levels. How important, from where you sit as an American, Reid, was it to have Canada represented on this? Like, what did it mean to you?
2: It's of the utmost importance. it is the thing that we want as humans. We want partnerships. We want to leverage the best of every nation out there. And Jeremy says some beautiful things to folks in the United States when he is there, that we led and we could have gone alone as the United States of America, but we made room for others to share their gifts. It's the most beautiful thing that you could say, Jeremy. I always appreciate when you say it. And then to stand here in the Canadian Space Agency this morning and to look at our friends that we've worked with, that we've trained with, who have been operating robotics for a long time on the space shuttle and the International Space Station, the thing I told them was, be ready, because there's a lot of work ahead, and we need you. We need every one of you here. We need the brilliance of this nation to come forward and help us build a sustainable presence on the moon. We are in a race, and we aren't going for a one-off. We are going because this is the next step in human civilization, and we are going to do that together.
5: Part of what secured your participation, Jeremy, was the Canada arm. And the program has shifted its focus now from orbiting to, you know, the station, and that puts in jeopardy, essentially, that contribution. Do you think we should be reading anything else into that? Like, is that threatening the collaboration of our two countries in this project in particular moving forward?
3: It doesn't put anything in jeopardy. And I think the administrator, Jared Isaacman of NASA, has been very clear. This is not trying to tear anything down. This is just looking at what we have in front of us, what we understand today in 2026, and making the best decisions possible to utilize the pieces we have to actually get the task done. And so it's just a reorganization. And for Canada, all I truly see, like, I really want people to understand this.
5: And you believe this?
3: I believe this. Okay. This is not a media line. This is all I see is opportunity. But it's not going to fall in our lap. We have to be very intentional. But I think we are. What I hear when people are talking about this at the agency, even the prime minister, the minister, they are paying attention, and there is a desire to just do the right thing. We have the capability in the country to pivot, to collaborate our gifts in this new vision that NASA has created. And NASA has been very clear. We want partners. But we're not going out to just put partners in the program for the sake of having partners. We want partners who bring real value. Good news, Canada, got a lot of value to give. So we just really have to make some decisions. There's some short-term decisions and some long-term strategy that we need to just look at, make some decisions, and get after it. I have no fear. The only fear would be inaction or a fear of not knowing what the perfect solution is and not starting. We just need to get our backpacks on and start walking down the road, and we'll adjust as we go.
5: I saved the hardest question for last. Christina, given the fact that you've seen something the majority of us will never see, are you happy to be home?
9: Oh, wow. Yeah, that's great. We're all very, very happy to be home. Home is what we saw from afar. And actually seeing home and how much that moves your heart was the biggest surprise on my International Space Station mission. And it was also the biggest surprise on this mission. But it was just put out into a completely global scale. I think what is interesting about what we did, having a mission that went to a destination, is that you can be really, really happy to be home, but part of us can also miss the moon.
23: All right, those are the four astronauts of Artemis II, Reid Wiseman, Victor Glover, Jeremy Hansen, and Christina Cook. I hope you enjoyed listening to that interview as much as I enjoyed being a part of it. Love to get your thoughts on what Artemis did and whether or not you think at some point someone is going to set up a shop on the moon. 71010 is the number to text.
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1: This is Global News. I'm Karim Gouda. Some overnight improvement on the wildfire situation in East Kootenai. The Waite Creek Fire is being partially held as it continues to grow near the city of Kimberley. Global's Julie Nolan has the latest.
4: It was first discovered Saturday. The fire has grown to 160 hectares and is still considered out of control. Here's Fire Information Officer Kim Wright.
11: On the Waite Creek wildfire, crews and heavy equipment did work together through the night and into the morning, and they managed to hold the fire west of Highway 95A.
4: Still, evacuation orders remain in effect for Tata Creek, Wassa Lake, and Lazy Lake areas. Evacuees like Shauna have been told to head to the Parkland Secondary School in Cranbrook for support.
12: We had half an hour to pack up and see what we liked in our places that we wanted to keep and get out of town. It was a bit crowded getting into Cranbrook, and we could see the flames on the other side of the river, so that was a bit freaky.

0: machine, and people traveling in the area are urged to check Drive BC for the latest information and are being told to avoid West Side Road at all costs. Sections of Highway 97 are still closed while crews work to contain the fire. There's also a new evacuation order from the Central Okanagan due to a nearby wildfire. That order covers various properties in the La Casa Lakeside Resort and La Casa Cottages near Kelowna due to the Quilpatuck fire. People under the order are being told to head south on West Side Road to the West Bank Lions Community Center in West Kelowna. From the Global News Desk, I'm Kareem Gouda.
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1: Of course, we're all watching the FIFA World Cup taking place as in Canada, across the country, or in Vancouver and Toronto. We're co-hosting. Canada plays tonight, in fact, or this afternoon, local time, over in Vancouver. There's a dark side, though, to what prominent athletes and soccer players in particular face on the internet, and in particular, I should say, even more so for racialized players. Rick Westhead, a senior correspondent at TSN, has done an investigation into exactly that, and found that it's pretty rampant, and also looked at possible solutions to help athletes who are getting death threats online, who are getting, you know, racist slander and a whole bunch of other stuff online. He and Toussaint Ricketts, a former national player for Canada, spoke to me about all of that. Have a listen to our conversation.
2: Well, I think if you look at what the laws in Canada are now, if you went out and put a sign on your front lawn that said some of the things that these players are receiving over, you know, instant direct messages and in their comments, you'd be charged with a crime. And so

0: social media is the new town square, and why is it any different? Why isn't our government and why aren't social media companies doing more to try to hold people accountable for posting hateful messages? And trying to answer that question is really what led me to think this is a really important story to do.
1: Tosin, I know that you've spoken out years and years ago, actually, about some of the racism you've been confronted with, like in real life, from fans in other countries, for example. How do you think social media has, I guess, amplified the issue, changed the issue? What's different now, do you think?
2: Just access. You know, back in my time when I was coming through, you know, my pathway and my journey, social media wasn't as big. You know, when I was in university, Facebook started, you know, then Instagram slowly started to pick speed up. But those outlets, those social media outlets have, you know, created easy access for people to have access to these players and also form their own perceptions of these players. So in my time, I experienced racism in person a lot, playing in Eastern Europe and some parts of Europe. But as time went on, I started to receive messages, and it happened in different moments. You know, when I would score against a team, I would receive some hate messages. When, you know, I had a bad game, I'd receive some hate messages. So just with the access and social media platforms becoming more prevalent and more aggressively used by the youth, I think people use that as a shield and a barrier to spew hate. And it's sad. Players go through it all the time, but, you know, something needs to change. These conversations need to happen.
1: And I want to talk about that change or the potential for it in a second. But what struck me in the documentary was the candid nature of the sort of the way in which the players who had experienced this were so open about the degree to which it affected them. I think there's this instinct to like dismiss it because it's online. Like mine doesn't even compare, but I get told that all the time. Just ignore it. You know, I'm pretty good at doing that. But again, like it's not the same, particularly when it's racially motivated, I imagine. Like how does it affect you?
2: I mean, it hurts. You know, it's the one word you can say. It really hurts because, you know, as players, as humans, you want the best for society, you know, and players have a platform to, you know, obviously show their talents, you know, represent their country, but they also have a platform to inspire and create belief. And to think people who you are trying to instill these things in would come back and now hurt you for moments in sport is, you know, it seems very, you know, I don't know, like soft, like it feels very minimal, you know, like they're humans. And I think that's one thing that people forget about these athletes, that, you know, they see them on TV, they see them performing and scoring goals, but, you know, they're humans behind a last name and a jersey name. It's sad.
0: I think it's important as well to point out that the players understand that being in the public eye means that they're going to be the target of scrutiny and criticism, and they accept that. It's part of the job.
3: Of course.
0: However, a line is crossed, again, in the opinion of the players I've talked to, when they receive death threats online, when they're targeted by, you know, gamblers who have lost money on games, and when they're targeted because of the color of their skin. These are, you know, it's crossing a line, and they're calling it out.
1: So let me follow up with you on that note, Rick, because a large part of the focus, and as you just said earlier, the motivation for you is like, how does this change? Like, what level of accountability is there either with the social media companies, the platforms themselves, or the government? This is a very active discussion right now. I can tell you here in Ottawa, they just introduced legislation that is primarily aimed, though, at kids, right? In the intersection of kids on social media. What's your impression right now of like accountability on this issue?
0: Well, the social media companies, and I reached out to X and to Meta, the company that owns Instagram. X did not respond to repeated requests for comment. I did talk to Meta, and it was interesting. I spoke to them about 3-4 weeks ago, and first off, they had a million questions for me. Mm-hmm. Who have you quoted in the story? Can we see all the messages? Is this going to be on CTV or TSN? They really wanted to understand the scope of this story. And then they declined an interview and sent a statement. And in the statement, they pointed out that there are functions within Instagram, like hidden words, so that the people who are targeted can, you know, prevent others from messaging them. But that doesn't solve the problem. It's not holding people accountable for posting these sorts of messages. And to me, like, I really wonder if our government in Canada is okay with this. And if it's not okay with these kinds of messages being sent to people, then why not do something about it? In England, for instance, in the documentary, we point out that there's a special unit of the police force that can actually go to social media companies and say, we'd like to see the IP addresses for the people who sent these messages. In Canada, there's a step in between. A police force has to get a warrant to be able to go over a production order, to go to the social media companies to get that information. So is it worth having a conversation at a national level about whether we need to make it easier for the police, again, not being the thought police or censoring people, but just finding a way to make it a little easier to go down the road of holding accountability?
1: It's an interesting...
2: You don't want to mute the players' voices. You don't want them to feel like they can't express themselves because they're going to receive hate, because for me, that's a way for them to, deal with mental health, being able to show their hobbies, showing the things they're into and not be criticized every single time and hate spewing at them. So, there needs to be accountability, but we don't need to freedom of thought. You know what I mean?
1: Yeah. Let me just follow up with you on that, because I think when the government first tried, the last government, to introduce legislation to kind of, guard against hate speech online and try to navigate that entire thing, it actually devolved into a political debate around free speech. That was the nexus of the politics of it. And ultimately what they came back with just last week is a very different bill in a number of different respects. It's not as wide in scope. I'm wondering your perspective, Tussaint, on that debate, and if politicians, they watch this show for sure, maybe as opposed to other things, if you had the chance to tell them something about this right now, what would you say?
2: I mean, is hate acceptable? Is racism acceptable? If you had kids of, I was a minority, black, would you like if racism was spewed at them in moments of where they're trying to express themselves, in moments when they're trying to represent their country? That would be my question. What would you want? What would you feel if these things happened to you? And I think if you try to put yourself in these players' shoes, in these people's shoes, in my shoes, during these moments and the things that I've experienced over my career, I think you would try to find a way to hold people accountable for their words and their actions to a certain degree. It's obviously hard to change people's opinions, but that would be what I would say to those individuals.
1: Final question to you, same one, Rick, your message to politicians and in particular the government about acting on this.
0: I couldn't put it better than Toss. When we do our reporting, Vashi, one of the things that we look for is what's the right thing to do, right? And we try to follow that instinct as journalists. What's in the public interest? What's the right thing to do? And if I was talking to politicians about this subject, I'd say what Toss said, and I'd also say, what's the right thing to do for our country? Who do we want to be? Do we want to be a place where we're allowing people to send racist messages and death threats with no accountability and say that that's in the best interest of free speech? Or do we want to hold people more accountable for sending messages like that and say that is not who we are?
3: That's Rick Westhead, TSN senior correspondent, and Tussaint Ricketts, a retired Canadian professional soccer player.
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1: Hi, Vashi.
0: How's it going?
1: Good. It's always nice to be here.
0: Oh, well, I'm very happy to hear that. It's nice to have you here. We've been listening a lot on the political end of things to a bit of a debate about following an announcement last week that the Prime Minister made with David Eby out in British Columbia about buying up condos, turning them into affordable housing. It sort of reinvigorated this conversation about who can and can't enter into the market and when might the right time be. So I thought we'd put the question to you. What sorts of things should you be thinking about or looking at from a numbers perspective to try and figure out if like this is the right time for you to buy or just stay renting?
1: Yeah, you know, like it's funny that whole thing with the purchasing condos. I mean, there's clearly a problem with affordability, and obviously, government is trying to make amends to do so. And I guess the question you want to ask yourself is, you know, is it a good time to buy or is it to stay renting? But I always feel the best question in light of this is what is the best way for me to achieve my financial goals? Because I think there are, Vashi, a lot of benefits to owning. But at the same time, I'm not, you know, there's also benefits to, if, as you say, maybe stay renting. But, you know, it is part of the cornerstone of financial planning. You want to own a house. You want to create some equity. You want every mortgage payment goes in towards, ultimately owning that house. And how you get there, I think there's a number of routes. But, you know, the good news is I think the government has put in some excellent savings plan like that. That first home savings account, I think, is just fabulous, right?
0: So tell me how that works. Just tell us how that works.
1: Very simply, it is a hybrid somewhere between an RSP and a TFSA. You actually make a contribution of up to $8,000 per year, and you get to deduct that as very similar to an RSP. The money then accumulates tax-free to ultimately towards the purchase of your home. And when you do use that money towards the purchase of the home, there's no taxation implications. And I think for many young Canadians, I think that's the sort of the first go-to if you want to sort of, if the goal is, I want that house, that's sort of the first go-to. The second one that I think is really important is the RSP home buyers plan. And they've made some changes to it. You can take out up to $60,000 of your RSPs effectively tax-free at that particular moment. Although there is a payback mechanism in here that a lot of people may or may not be aware of. So a couple, potentially, $60,000 per person, could have $120,000 towards a down payment. However, they do have to pay back 1/15th of it each year. So let's say you took out $30,000 from your RSP home buyers plan. Oh, sorry, first time home buyers plan, I should say, because those are some of the rules around it. You would have to pay back $2,000 per year for the next 15 years in basically replenishing your RSP. And if you don't pay that back, then there would be a penalty. Effectively, the $2,000 would be added onto your income. But it is a great way to have a down payment. And then there's the tax-free savings account, which, you know, is my personal favorite. Lots of flexibility. It can, you know, tax-free growth and no repayment obligations. And so some kind of combination of these three is sort of the way to approach potentially first-time home ownership. And, you know, I guess we all always get asked, what's the best strategy? And I think here's a common one. Max out the first home savings account. Look at your RSPs. Consider contributing to those if you're in that high tax bracket, and then use TFSAs for additional flexibility. I think those are that's sort of a strategy that would be fairly common that someone could take advantage of.
0: So the question I have for you, and I think this reflects more like people who live in particular where. In big urban centers where it is just so expensive outside, you know, condo prices have now gone down somewhat in big centers. But like buying a home, let's say in Toronto, feels almost impossible, I think, for most people if they're looking at their first purchase. Is there ever a time where like it's fine to just like it makes like financial sense to just rent forever? Like, is that I know we just have this ethos in this country that you've got to own. And like, you know, it's the most important thing is to say you own a home. But like, is that really financially necessary in the long term?
1: Yeah. And you know, well, like in New York, no one owns anything, right? Everyone's a renter. And I think there are some situations where renting makes sense. And I think it surprises people. So one is scenario is very high prices. Like Toronto's an expensive place to buy a detached home. It's over $1 million. So here's the math. Let's say you were renting an apartment for $2,500 a month, but ownership costs you $5,000 a month, you know, with property taxes, maintenance. I don't have to get into all the costs of owning a home. I'm sure you're familiar with it. But that additional $2,500, the difference there, invested consistently for decades, renting may outperform the outcome, and it might create superior events if you're disciplined, if you took the actual difference and invested it. Because, you know, historically, real estate grows at around 4%. The stock market in certain sectors grows between, you know, 10 and 12% over a period of time. And I think that's like, if you look at the sheer numbers, forget the emotion, because the emotion is, I want to own a house.
0: Yeah.
1: Right? That's normal. And that's a scenario. The other scenario would be when it makes sense. You know, a lot of talk about career mobility, a lot of young professionals may start out in a major city and they may get a transfer or an opportunity in another city. So if you're owning, suddenly you have to sell the house. You have to, you know, there's all sorts of, you know, there's land transfer tax, there's real estate fees, there's legal fees. All these things are avoided if you're renting. And then there's the cash flow stress. How many times have I heard someone say I'm house poor, right? You've heard that.
0: Yeah. It's expensive to run a house.
1: Yes, it is. And I always found I knew I was a homeowner when the air conditioning went.
0: Right.
1: You know, there was several thousand dollars invisible to the human eye, totally, but absolutely essential, especially, you know, and it always breaks Thor's time, of course. But yeah, so let's say you are house poor and suddenly you don't have money to contribute to your RSPs, to any emergency fund, and just to enjoy life in general, maybe to, you know, go out for dinner once a month or something like that. You know, then the decision is maybe it's better to rent or wait till there's a more opportune situation for you to become involved with home ownership. And, you know, it isn't always the best thing to own. You know, you want to own real estate to become, well, a lot of Canadians have done very well with real estate and they've become financially secure, but others have done very well renting and investing the difference. And I think the goal, Vashi, between you and I, is financial security, not necessarily ownership.
0: Good. That's very clear. Thank you. Thanks, John. Mm-hmm. Appreciate it as always.
1: My pleasure.
0: Have a great day. 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Every Tuesday he comes to give us some advice in our Money Talk segment. If you have any questions for John that you'd like me to put to him, you can text me anytime. 71010 is the number to text.
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11: This is Global News. I'm Kareem Gouda. Developing news out of the Okanagan, where the fast-growing Bradley Lake wildfire has grown to over 2,000 hectares, a nearly 20-fold increase since yesterday morning. Global's Jordan Armstrong is hearing from locals forced from their homes, as well as the latest wildfire evacuations and alerts from the province.
12: Fast-moving flames beside Westside Road, the wind howling and pushing the fire dangerously close to properties. The Okanagan Indian Band has issued an evacuation order covering all properties in IR1. The regional district has issued an evacuation order for all properties on the west side of Irish Creek Road. An emergency reception center has been set up at Caltire Place in Vernon. The township of Spalamshene also issued an evacuation order for the area from Highway 97 to Grandview Flats Road and Otter Lake Road. There is a reception center at the Armstrong Fairgrounds.
13: Neon flame, you can see. It's interesting, but at the same time, it's pretty damn scary.
14: No, it's not good. Not good at all.
15: How far away do you think that fire is?
16: Well, they say that it crossed over at Newport Beach, so that's probably 6 minutes away in driving time. But it's with the wind, you never know. It could be here in an hour. Yeah. And I'm scared that it's going to, when it comes, it's going to come with a lot of oomph to it.
12: Two more fires to update. The regional district of East Kootenay has expanded an evacuation order to include the Tata Creek, Wassa Lake, and Lazy Lake areas due to the Waite Creek fire. The Central Okanagan Regional District has put all residents in between Bear Creek Provincial Park north to Wilson's Landing on evacuation alert due to the Blue Grouse Creek fire.
11: Jordan Armstrong, Global News. The BC Wildfire Service also says it'll be a long day ahead as the Pear Lake wildfire is expected to continue growing in the Cariboo region as hundreds remain under evacuation orders. The BC Wildfire Service says the winds have changed direction this morning and will give crews a difficult time in managing the containment lines throughout the day. The winds will be moving northwest, gusting as high as 25 kilometers an hour. The fire will push in the direction of Clinton, but will be angling slightly away from 70 Mile House. Highway 97 remains closed. Here's Paula Wallbauer with the Cariboo Fire Center.
17: Substantial growth in that northeast corner near 70 Mile and above, and also in our northwest corner of the wildfire, seeing some appreciable growth there. In fact, all across our wildfire. So today will be time for our structure defense and our firefighters heading out. They'll continue to monitor that fire progression as they saw yesterday.
11: The Wildfire Service says 276 firefighters, 24 helicopters, 93 pieces of heavy equipment, and 200 structure defense personnel are assigned to the Big Bar complex today. And thousands of passengers are trying to navigate the cancellation process as WestJet halts hundreds of flights due to a strike by its 4,400 flight attendants. The airline operates more than 600 flights per day and says the travel of 250,000 people could be canceled during what is a long weekend across much of the country. Personal finance and travel expert Barry Choi says WestJet's compensation package doesn't go far enough.
18: I don't know about you, but the last time I've traveled, which is quite often, hotels rarely cost less than $250. A meal for myself, unless I'm eating fast food, is not cheap either. So that compensation that they're providing doesn't go very far.
11: Choi says some experts recommend refusing a refund, as doing so could waive a passenger's rights. But he advises to take the cash. From the Global News Desk, I'm Kareem Gouda.
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0: We're going to dig deep into some topics that really affect Canadians right now, starting off with social media. And in particular, what is the right way to approach the harms of social media for kids? It's a very live discussion happening in a number of different countries, in legislatures and parliaments all around the world. Is it the role of government to try and, you know, force companies to do better? Will companies be able to do it on their own? Do they need incentives? What kind of incentives? We're going to talk to the minister in charge of that file here in Canada, National Identity and Culture Minister Mark Miller, because his government has just introduced a piece of legislation called the Safe Social Media Act, and they have a prescription for all this. The question is whether it's the right prescription and whether or not it's going to work. So we're going to talk to the minister about that. We will also go one-on-one with Government House Leader Steve McKinnon, who was touting his government's record since becoming a majority, since kind of, turning into a majority in the middle of this sitting. Steve McKinnon will tell us about the more than 20 bills that the government passed this year and the focus on affordability, he says, and crime. And I'm going to push him on whether or not what the government is doing is actually going to address those issues for Canadians. Then we're going to go one-on-one with Dr. Samwan Malecki about generic Ozempic. It's now here in Canada. We're the first big G7 country that even has a generic version of any of these GLP-1s that are meant to address both obesity and the health conditions that come along with obesity. So we're going to talk to Dr. Malecki about how these generic versions work and kind of what we can expect in Canada as they make their way through the market. And then we'll conclude with Ferry DeKerkhove helping us understand Iran's nuclear program, the subject, of course, of everything that's going on with the United States. He's going to get us up to speed.
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0: The federal government has introduced long-promised legislation, the third version of it actually, aimed at countering the harms of the online world for kids in particular. Their solution this time is to come up with a set of safety standards that social media companies will have to subscribe to. If they don't meet those standards, then they will be sanctioned, and kids also cannot access their platform. If they do meet them, then the kids under 16 can actually go on the social media companies' platforms. We don't know what the companies are. We don't know what those standards will be. We do know that there will be a regulator set up to make those determinations and ultimately enforce the rules as well. My interview with the minister in charge of all of this, though, Mark Miller, he's the culture and identity minister, started off by me asking whether there is actual evidence that the type of thing that they are prescribing and introducing, so a ban of sorts, if there is evidence that it will work.
20: Well, we have experience in countries such as Australia that a ban, one, sends a signal that we're serious about making sure that platforms are being responsible. And two, the science that says that the more people are exposed, kids are exposed at a young age, the worse it is for their brains. I'm not pretending in sitting here that this is perfect. And the efficiency and efficacy of the bill is super important, but we pass lots of laws in Parliament that people don't necessarily comply with, which is why we need a compliance regime. And more importantly, a part of this bill that is crucial to reducing the harms that kids in particular, but everyone is exposed to. So this bill does two things. It does put in effect a moratorium for kids getting social media accounts under 16. But importantly, it puts platforms on notice that they have to act responsibly, which they haven't been doing up to now, to take off harmful content within 24 hours. Secondly, to protect kids and to act responsibly, plus comply with our disclosure regime, which will force them to tell us what they're doing online, what their safety guidelines are, so we have platforms that are safe by design.
21: So there's a lot to unpack there. I do want to start on the first part, though. The question I had about why it works or not, and I understand you've said frequently, like, the goal isn't to be perfect. Don't make it the enemy of progress. I understand that. But I do think it's important to figure out, like, if you're telling parents it's going to be effective to even any degree is that? And when you point to the case of Australia, actually their own commission shows that the vast majority of kids under 16 remain on at least one social media platform even after the ban came into effect. So again, like, are you sure? Do you have any evidence to show beyond the Australian case, which I don't think shows that this will work and actually keep kids safer?
20: Well, I think given the state of social media platforms, we owe it to parents in Canada, we owe it to kids that we have to try. The evidence coming out of Australia certainly shows at best 50-50, even less effective. That's preliminary evidence.
21: It shows 70. Shows 70.
20: At the same time, it is preliminary. It's data that they started their moratorium in December, and the data dates, I believe, from April or May. So preliminary, and they have a commission that is working on perfecting this. This is not a perfect science, but we know that we have to try, and we know we have to send the signal to platforms that they need to comply with safety by design features, which will make kids' experience in Australia, in this case, in Europe, has made their experiences better and will make kids' experience online better. Should kids get around the ban? And heaven knows I got cigarettes when they were prohibited when I was young. But it wasn't a reason not to put warning labels and prevent kids from getting them. So too with this. We have to make sure that people are and platforms are on notice, and parents feel that they have the support of the federal government to tell their kids and have those conversations with their kids about their use of social media platforms, which is extremely important.
21: So do you think that this legislation as it exists right now does put those platforms on notice? And I ask because a lot of what you just described is left to the regulatory period and left to the regulatory body itself after the legislation passes. So you say that it's going to have, let's say, age verification or safety standards. We don't actually know at this point what those safety standards are or how a regulator would enforce them. Did you leave too much up to regulation to actually put those companies on notice?
20: If you look in the bill, Vashi, there are some clear criteria that need to be set in certain instances, making sure that safety by design features are within the platform's this architecture is key. We will need a commission to have a dialogue with industry to make sure that they are complying and are showing us their architecture, their design plans, and their safety plans, though that in some cases we may exempt some platforms from the ban under 16. This is something that is evolving. Canada is catching up to countries that we consider to be our peers 5 to 10 years. In some cases, are we behind? And that's something that we have to realize as a country, be quite honest, that we are catching up to things. But we know in the countries where we have had these design features into the social media platforms, the kids' experience is markedly better, and that's what we're aiming for.
21: To be clear, like the reason we're behind is because the Liberal government you were a part of previously promised in 2019 to usher this through the legislative process and ultimately didn't. Now it's taken over a year to actually introduce this bill. And my understanding is, and there was confusion actually when you announced it, that the ban won't even take effect immediately after the bill gets royal assent. So when it comes to parents who are watching right now and wondering, like, is this government going to come through for me and make things safer for my kids? Can you assure them that you will, given that history?
20: So two things. We fully expect the moratorium to come into force when the law comes into force, with a number of social media platforms that are the obvious suspects in this case. And when it comes to making sure that this is effective, that we can get the commission up and running in time, Prime Minister and I had this conversation about making sure that we could get this up and running within 18 months. And that's what we will expect to happen. And that's
21: still 2 years away. If you look through, let's say in the best case scenario, it takes 6 months because the House is going to rise, right? Then you're not going to come back until September. The legislation has to be debated. Yes, you have a majority. You'll get it through. Then you've got another 18 months. Like, that's still an additional 2 years. This was originally promised in 2019, with all due respect.
20: So again, the ban would come into effect whether the commission is fully set up or not.
21: What is a ban without enforcement at that point?
20: Well, you would absolutely be breaching the law, and I would be a dangerous game of chicken to play for platforms to say the commission is not set up, therefore they can't fine us. I wouldn't encourage anyone to do that, and it will be a phased approach. It wouldn't be everything starts at month 18, and with respect to banned entities, fully expect them to happen at coming into force. As to the delay, well, there's plenty of blame to go around. As you know, Parliament was sclerotic for a number of years in our minority. We did also, in some iterations of the bill, get some elements wrong. I would say humbly that we overshot in some cases, and we're trying to solve for too many things. This is a much more tightly, surgically drafted bill, and it deals with making sure the platforms are responsible for the content that they disseminate with respect to 7 categories of blatantly obvious stuff that they should have been filtering in the first place.
21: You've been on the receiving end, as I listened to the press conference around this, of a lot of questions about whether or not, if you get pushback from the Trump administration, since they have pushed back on so many things involving big tech, you know, would this be something that you could trade away? And you were pretty insistent that, you know, kid safety and stuff to do with that is not something that your government would consider trading away. There is evidence, though, that you have traded other stuff away in this space, like what's happening with the CRTC ruling on big streamers, like what happened with the DST. Why should we believe in this case your government will do something differently?
20: look, kids just aren't on the bargaining table. Hard stop. I would say the same thing for the U.S. If you look at the way the U.S. administration is dealing with a number of pieces of legislation that is going through their houses, they too, I would humbly suggest, do care absolutely about American kids who are suffering much of the same damage that Canadian kids are suffering. So I am hopeful, but I am entirely assured that we'll be focusing on kids. The issues in and around some of the other matters that we were discussing are ones that I won't be discussing publicly. But why clearly not? There's a difference between how money is distributed within an industry and the desire to protect kids. And I would also say that platforms, not to put words in their mouth, are taking a different approach to this. We are getting assurances that this is their approach to this. They want to study the law, but it is neutral to some but positive.
21: So fair point. You know, we reached out to all the platforms and certainly the reaction isn't what it was a number of years ago during the first iteration of the bill. When you said, though, that you wouldn't comment on the other stuff, I mean, you are the lead when it comes to the decision from the CRTC and the direction that the Globe and Mail has reported that you have given them to basically back off what the Online Streaming Act mandated them to do. I think it's fair to ask, like, why your government has capitulated on something and created, like, sort of an environment where you seem to be okay with advantaging American companies over what's required of Canadian companies at a time where you're also telling Canadians you're going to do everything to defend their interests against a power that, you know, we have been too dependent on and that, in fact, was a weakness of ours.
0: The answer is coming up after a short break. That's our interview with the Minister of Identity and Culture, Mark Miller, who is charged with bringing through legislation to ban social media for kids. The rest of our conversation about what the government is and isn't willing to do vis-a-vis trade negotiations with the U.S. is next. Stay right there.
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0: As this sitting of the House of Commons comes to a close, the government says they passed more than 20 pieces of legislation, largely focused, they say, on addressing the economy and also issues around crime. I started my interview off with the government House leader, Steve McKinnon, on the former, so the economy in particular. And I asked him what evidence his government has that the focus on the economy is working, when in contrast, we have the governor of the Bank of Canada saying, quote, based on the data we have to date, the economy is weak.
13: Well, the let's start with inflation and start with the Bank of Canada. We've been over 18 months now inside the target range for inflation for the Bank of Canada. Interest rates have stabilized. The OECD projects that Canada will lead the G7 in growth. We have increased business investment. I, as Transport Minister, Vashi, track canary in the coal mine indicators, and we're seeing business investment, a lot of bulk movements. We had a record year at the Port of Vancouver in terms of volumes, and those keep going up. I'm very, very encouraged by some of the signs we're seeing in the economy. As you can tell, we're approving projects now, a major port project in Montreal, major mine in Quebec, and I'll give a little preview. We'll be approving some more in the very, very near future. So I think there are a lot of indicators and a lot of reasons to be very optimistic about Canada's economy.
0: So a lot to unpack there, and I look forward to seeing what projects you are going to approve. And I want to ask about those major projects in a moment, because I know they're a key focus for your government in the development of the economy. Yeah. But when you flag some of the statistics that you did, business investment, for example, according to Statistics Canada, in fact, business investment has been on the decline for the last 5 quarters. That's not, you know, just a blip. That's a trend. And that is also when your government has put in place some very clear incentives for the private sector to do the opposite. I'm not taking away from the impact that the trade war is having, clearly, but you're, you know, trying to tell Canadians that you focus on the economy. It's going to grow at a rapid rate. It is flatlined. There is no growth. Best case scenario, you're flatlining. You've also got 2 quarters of contraction.
13: Last quarter, we had a 10% increase in equipment and machinery investment in business. And again, a lot of indicators. We're seeing very, very robust volumes on our transportation networks. That's always a very, very good sign for what's coming to the coming in the economy. And look, we know, Vashi, that there are cost of living issues. You know, we saw the spike, obviously, in gas prices here lately. Let's hope that comes down quickly, especially over the summer traveling months. And we've put in place a succession of measures to mitigate the impacts of the cost of living, of food increases. We've lowered income taxes, lowered the GST for first-time home buyers. We've done a lot of targeted things to help people through what we know is a turbulent economic time. We know there are vulnerable Canadians, and we've been here to help them. I think we've established that we've been very responsive on that front.
21: I'm not trying to say that you aren't responsive in particular, you know, with the grocery benefit, for example, or the GST credit and increase to the GST credit. Or I'm not also trying to tell the audience that you're not doing anything. What I am asking and challenging you on, with great respect, Minister, is this picture that you're painting, that your government is responsible for creating this sort of supercharged economy, when the data does not back it up. It does not appear to be a true claim.
13: Well, there are obviously two things, important things to retain here. Number one, we are seeing very encouraging signs that our trade diversification agenda is working. The Prime Minister came back from the G7 with $5 billion of commitments just on the critical minerals front. We're seeing investment commitments from all over the world. We've been rated the number one destination for infrastructure investment in the world. So, you know, Canada has a lot of reasons to be confident. The other part of that, though, is we are in a trade war. It has hit our auto sector very hard. It has hit our steel industry very hard. It has hit the aluminum sector hard, and forestry, which is so important to so many communities in Canada, including my own, is an industry that's really been suffering under, you know, what is crippling and unjustified tariffs. We're standing up for Canada against those things.
21: And certainly you do have a strategy, and I hear you as you describe it, right? And it sounds really good. I think that, you know, the reason I challenge you on the data is not just because there's ups and downs, because it provides a proof point to some very, very specific and lofty promises that your government has made. Even when you talk about, as you describe it, the success of the diversification strategy. Yes, as a portion of our exports, you know, there's a marginal difference in the amount we're sending outside the United States. But every analysis I've seen of it is that it's due to entirely gold and the price of gold. And if you subtract that, it's actually a decrease in exports elsewhere of around 3% in the last quarter I could find data for. Is there really evidence that the strategies you're talking about are working? Like, why do you use your government continue to sort of insist that everything is okay when it really, you know, again, the data is not supporting that?
13: Well, Vashi, I could take you through any month's worth of data and there'll be a bright spot. This month it might be gold, and by the way, gold is part of our economy. A lot of people employed in mining gold in Canada. We're one of the world leaders in gold mining, and that's one of our key industries, so it surely doesn't not count that gold is having a moment. And next month it may be something else. We are continuing to see a lot of bright spots in our economy, and we're going to continue working on those ones where we know that supports are required, where we know that they're up against some literal trade winds, and we're going to put together an economic strategy that has Canada in control of its own destiny, making our own choices, building up the industries that we're targeting, and providing opportunity for people.
0: That's the government's House Leader, Steve McKinnon, talking about what he says the government is doing to grow the economy and to counter some of the tough impacts of the cost of living. We found out today, for example, that in the month of May, Statistics Canada says the rate of inflation was 3.2%, and food inflation is rising at a pace outside of the overall or more headline rate of inflation. Pierre Poilievre, the leader of the Federal Conservatives, stepped up to the microphone this morning to blame the government for that.
2: Mr. Carney, my message to you is we do not need any more excuses. You promised affordable food. You promised a growing economy. You delivered a recession and inflation. You did this, Mr. Carney, with your policy of doubling the deficit that Justin Trudeau left behind, thus bidding up the cost of everything, by increasing the industrial carbon tax 6 times higher than the one Trudeau left behind, a tax that drives up the cost of everything that goes into building a home or growing food.
0: So a couple of things to talk about there, because you heard me fact check the government. Later on, we'll be fact checking the opposition. The House Leader of the Conservatives, Andrew Scheer, will join the program. But as far as a fact check here goes as well, there are, according to Statistics Canada, some exogenous factors that are contributing to the price of food in particular. So they singled out tomatoes, which are 45.2% higher last month than they were a year before. StatsCan says that was caused because of poor growing conditions in Mexico, coupled with a, quote, reduction in planted acreage following the implementation of U.S. tariffs. So tariffs having an impact on that. We know that also the cost of fuel is leading to big time. The rate of inflation increase is 33% higher in May of this year than it was in May of last year due to what's going on in Iran. There are things that the government is doing, of course, that add, for example, to the cost of food packaging. But there, you know, other than that's not the main factor, according to the economic analysis that we can read, that there are some exogenous factors like weather, like American tariffs, and in particular in the month of May, like the cost of gas and fuel and oil because of what was going on in the Iran war in the Strait of Hormuz. Now, as you heard me question the government, there are also a lot of things that deserve questioning in the way that they're framing it. But both sides certainly deserve a fact check on this issue.
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12: This is Global News. I'm Karim Gouda. Some overnight improvement on the wildfire situation in East Kootenay. The Waite Creek Fire is being partially held as it continues to grow near the city of Kimberley. Global's Julie Nolan has the latest.
14: It was first discovered Saturday. The fire has grown to 160 hectares and is still considered out of control. Here's Fire Information Officer Kim Wright.
15: On the Waite Creek wildfire, crews and heavy equipment did work together through the night and into the morning, and they managed to hold the fire west of Highway 95A.
14: Still, evacuation orders remain in effect for Tata Creek, Wassa Lake, and Lazy Lake areas. Evacuees like Shauna have been told to head to the Parkland Secondary School in Cranbrook for support.
16: We had half an hour to pack up and see what we liked in our places that we wanted to keep and get out of town. It was a bit crowded getting into Cranbrook, and we could see the flames on the other side of the river. So that was a bit freaky.
14: Crews say fire behavior has been observed as a smoldering ground fire. Calmer winds and cooler temperatures are helping response efforts. Julie Nolan, Global News.
12: To the Bradley Creek Fire, burning out of control and threatening communities at the north end of Okanagan Lake. The city of Vernon says the fire is now sized at 2,600 hectares. Fire crews in Vernon have been patrolling for flare-ups and are monitoring for new fire starts. Crews have been sent to help wildfire efforts near

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9: For this next story, we're going to head over to the wonderful Southwest Ontario city of London. The London Health Sciences Centre has announced the largest ever clinical trial looking into quote-unquote poop pills to improve immunotherapy for lung cancer. It's called FMT, fecal microbiota or biota transplant. We'll get the correct pronunciation there in a moment. Essentially, it gives cancer patients carefully screened gut microbes from healthy donors. And researchers have said for nearly half of the people who are actually diagnosed with lung cancer, immunotherapy can slow the disease but not stop it. They're hopeful that this technology might be able to change that. Dr. Saman Malecki is a translational immuno-oncology scientist at the London Health Sciences Center, and he's with us live on the line right now. Hi, doctor. Pleasure to welcome you to our show. Thank you so much for making the time.
10: Hi, Vashti. Thanks for having me.
9: So I tried my best there to kind of explain the broad strokes, but maybe I'll get it from the expert here. Explain to us basically what this clinical trial is aimed at doing.
10: Thank you. I think you did actually a wonderful job. So this clinical trial, here we are trying to help correct the microbiome problem that most cancer patients have. A lot of cancer patients, because cancer is a chronic condition, if you look at their microbiome, they don't look pretty healthy anymore, so which is common for a lot of diseases. So the aim here is that if we replace that microbiome, and that now the new microbiome can help activate their immune system, because the gut is an organ where you have also the largest composition of immune cells there, and there is this constant interaction with the bacteria in the gut and the immune system. Now, That's why that is important.

0: Because the patients we're treating in this trial, lung cancer patients, they're getting as part of their treatment immunotherapy. And immunotherapy is a kind of drug that works through activation of the immune system. It doesn't directly hit cancer cells, it actually goes through the immune system. Now imagine a scenario where we help those immune cells perform better because we change the microbiome. The microbiome talks to the immune system, makes the immune system perform better. And now you're giving the immune system a drug that pushes its activity even further against cancer. And we are hoping that would actually be helpful to our patients to improve their outcome and survival.
1: So, in the absence of this, how successful is immunotherapy in treating lung cancer?
0: So immunotherapy has been a game changer for a lot of cancers, including lung cancer. If you go maybe over a decade ago, we didn't have these drugs, and it was very difficult to treat these patient populations with chemo alone. And now we know with immunotherapy, we can help more patients. But that still we have over half of these patients do not really respond or benefit from these treatments. And these are treatments that come with side effects. They are actually quite expensive, especially in a single payer system that we have in Canada. The patients don't necessarily pay out of their pocket. It actually comes from the provinces. So we need to do everything that we can to improve the outcome of these patients, first to help the patient, but also to improve the survival, because we also know that the highest burden of cost is the end-of-life cost for cancer patients. And these are advanced metastatic cancer patients. So now if we change the microbiome, we are hoping that we are extending the life of the patients and make these drugs better.
1: And tell us a bit about the scope of the clinical trial, how it will work, how long before you start to be able to ascertain some results.
0: Okay, that's a great question. So this is the largest ever clinical trial in this setting in Canada. And I can tell you that it is the largest clinical trial of using healthy donor FMT with immunotherapy in the world, in fact. So it is in a randomized setting. So it means there is going to be two groups of patients. One group of patients will receive what we call the standard of care treatment. They're just getting their normal drug for cancer treatment. And the other arm, which is the experimental arm, will get the FMT pills on top of the standard of care treatment. So to have this number of patients, which is 160 patients overall, you need many, many sites across Canada to come in and participate to have enough patients. So we will do this trial with the help of Canadian Cancer Trials Group, or CCTG. That's our partner in this trial. And what we will do is that we will activate many sites across the country. And our hope is that to open this trial by the end of this year or beginning of next year to put the first patient on the trial. Right now, we are going through developing the protocol. Then we have to apply to Health Canada, which is a regulatory body in the country, to give us permission to start the trial and then activate each site and then enroll patients into the trial. So it will take a little bit of time for us. And we are hoping after we open the trial, hopefully in about 2 year time, two and a half year time, we have all the patients on the trial. And then we will follow the patients for about a year and a half or 2 years to just see how the survival outcome is. And then we also, along the way, are getting clinical samples from the patients, including blood and stool, that allows us to understand how the immune system changed after FMT in the experimental group compared to the control group, and how also the microbiome changed, because we have done trials in the past in melanoma and lung cancer and other cancers, including kidney cancer with FMT, and have shown that it's very important for the patients to be able to not only have a change in their microbiome, but also be able to retain this microbiome over time. So we will follow up the patients over time for about 1 year in their microbiome analysis to just see how the treatment has shifted the microbiome and how durable that shift was in the patients who are responding, which is going to allow us to understand the science of the microbiome therapy even better.
1: And you sort of said a little bit about this, but at what stage of the progression of the disease will the patients be? Is it all the same or will that vary?
0: Yeah, that's a great question. So these are all advanced patients, or that at the stage of metastatic or unresectable. That means we can't really cut the tumor out anymore, or the tumor has spread to different parts of the body in the patients. Often it can be in the brain, in the liver, other places. So, and then at that point, these patients are in the advanced setting. So you're normally treating them with the non-curative intent. So you're just treating to extend life as much as you can and improve their condition. So, but one key point here is that we are treating the patients in the first line setting, meaning they have advanced disease, but they must have not received any treatment for this particular issue they have before we give them DFMT. We want to give them DFMT first, activate their immune system, and then treat them and see hopefully if we can improve their outcomes.
1: And the final question I have is more broadly about lung cancer, because I read a quote from you in my colleague's article about this clinical trial where you said it's actually the cancer with the most diagnosis in the world. It's also the biggest killer in the world as well. So it's an underserved population. I didn't know that. What more should we know about sort of lung cancer and the prevalence of it right now?
0: This is a wonderful question, and thanks for asking that. That's actually a huge problem that people don't recognize or appreciate how big of a problem lung cancer is. In fact, there are more people every year that die from lung cancer than the four common epithelial cancers combined. That's like breast cancer, prostate cancer, pancreatic cancer, and colorectal, I believe. So you have the biggest number of not only diagnosis, but the biggest cancer that's out there. And as you might know, there is a bit of a stigma with lung cancer, and because of a certain group of people that got lung cancer, they were smokers, and people think, oh, they were smokers. But that doesn't mean that we should not treat this population. Plus, the other important factor here is that anybody who has lungs can get lung cancer, regardless of smoking. There are many factors that can make one person susceptible to have lung cancer, and it's a deadly disease, and often it's devastating. It's one of those cancers that affects the quality of life of the patient quite a bit. These patients often come down with quite a bit of infections that affects their life, other than just the cancer itself. So it is a big problem. It is a big problem in Canada and elsewhere in the United States and other countries. And this particular population that we are treating, it's a largest subtype in all the different varieties of lung cancer.
1: Okay, I have to leave it on that note, Dr. Malecki. I appreciate you making the time today. Thank you so much.
0: Thanks for having me.
1: Thank you, Dr. Saman Malecki at the London Health Sciences Center.
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1: Here to help us understand the history of Iran's nuclear capacity is Ferry Dekerkov, senior fellow at the Graduate School of Public and International Affairs at the University of Ottawa, as well as a former Canadian High Commissioner to Pakistan and former ambassador to Egypt. Hi, Professor. Great to have you on the program. Thank you very much for making the time.
14: With pleasure.
1: I really appreciate it. I wanted to start off actually looking back before we get into any kind of discussion about what's happening right now, and ask you sort of at what point did it become apparent to the West that Iran was developing the capacity or on its way to developing the capacity for a nuclear weapon?
14: One has to look first at the fact that it's been an objective of Iran years and years ago, even during the time of the Shah, to develop nuclear energy. And I remember Abbas Oveida, who was then the prime minister of Iran in my days in Iran, talking to the Canadian authorities and asking them to provide the nuclear enrichment facility for energy. So it's not a short story, it's a long story, it's a long desire. Now, of course, considering the evolution of the Iran revolution and its turn into rabid Islamism as opposed to a normal religious course, then the whole idea of enrichment started taking force, and the whole idea of providing nuclear energy to Iran became taboo. But the origin, it was legitimate, and then it became under the mullahs, and it became a fixation because of Israel. because the fundamental of the nearly theology of Iran is the hatred for Israel, and it's foundational, and it's extremely difficult to even understand that if you don't remember that the Shah of Iran had extremely good relationship with Israel and had diplomatic relation for quite a long period of time. And of course, the mullah destroyed that relationship because Israel became the pariah responsible for their decay and also the stooge of the hated Satan called the United States.
1: And so if you fast forward a number of years, and it's truly fast forwarding, because I know there's a lot of times where things were slowed and then revived. But if you head toward the period where former President Barack Obama enters into negotiations to try and come to an agreement wherein, you know, the West has the ability to assess at what point along the trajectory of development Iran is, and to be able to monitor, for example, uranium and things like that. Like, what defines that agreement for you, and how meaningful was it or wasn't it?
14: Well, let me first to say that the JCPO, the Joint Common Program of Action, that was negotiated by Barack Obama and the European Union and several different countries, was solid like a rock. I studied it, I published about it, and there's not a single element of it that you would want to jettison or criticize. So this is the Trump approach to it that destroyed the whole credibility of the process. And this is why we are now where we are today, where maybe we're thinking that Iran would renounce of the nuclear weapon. But my belief here, from a geostrategic point of view, if I look at the surrounding, and if I'm an Iranian, I'm saying Pakistan and India have nuclear weapons. One of them is a neighbor. Israel has the nuclear weapon, has 30 bombs. Why should I not have it myself? And I really believe that despite all the effort that have been done recently and the agreement that that Trump talks about endlessly on his press conference, I don't believe that because of geostrategic reason that Iran will renounce ever a nuclear weapon unless there's a significant regime change and a recognition and a reconnecting of Iran in the countries of the world.
1: So I'm fascinated that you bring that, because basically what this agreement appears to be predicated on, and this is as conveyed through Prime Minister Carney, who says he's viewed the text of it.
14: Yes.
1: Is basically, you know, there's a correlating relationship between being able to check on where that development stands, uranium stockpiles, all that stuff, and the ability for sanctions to be removed kind of in a commensurate fashion. Like that will, he called it a financial incentive. Do you think there is any financial incentive great enough to mitigate against what you just described would be the ethos of the Iranian regime?
14: The regime has to change if it has to change its attitude towards the relationship with the West and particularly with Israel. So to me, I don't see any financial incentive making a difference in the process, because after all, if you look at the results of this war, there's been a lot of demolition in Iran. But from a political and geostrategic perspective, Iran comes out of it the winner of the conflict. And I know that Trump is explaining it its own way, and the West in general, and Macron, I just heard Macron, the best deal, good deal, our prime minister. But fundamentally, this war of choice has done some damage to Iran, but has not changed its foundation. And that's why this regime change touted by Trump is a fallacy. In fact, the regime has been strengthened.
1: And what is the potential impact of that moving forward?
14: Well, as I said, I think that moving forward, there'll be those months of negotiation, discussion, all that. Will the U.S. be capable of taking over the material, the existing uranium and enriched uranium in Iran? There'll be some transfer, most likely, but that won't change the fundamental perspective of Iran in favor of acquiring a nuclear capability. And I think that's the foundational. But in the short term, the 30 days of negotiation hopefully will provide a stabilization, which the Arab world needs as much as Iran and the U.S. But I don't think that the game is over just after 30 days, and I'm not even sure what kind of agreement it would come to. The Iranian, of course, would want to avoid a renewal of the American war, but it doesn't mean that everything will be hunky-dory at the end, because the geostrategic rationale remains. And let's be clear. Israel is the only country in the region to have nuclear weapon, and Iran hates Israel, which is very sad, but it's a fact. And I don't see Iran renouncing long-term nuclear weapons.
1: Thank you, Professor. Appreciate your analysis very much this afternoon.
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22: Global news at 5 p.m. I'm Jacob New. The province is providing an update on the wildfire situation in the Okanagan. Global's Kareem Gouda has the latest.
23: The BC Wildfire Service says strong winds and persistent drought conditions led to aggressive growth, particularly in the Kamloops Fire Center. Wildfire Operations Director Cliff Chapman says the Bradley Creek Fire has seen explosive growth in the last day, burning out of control and threatening communities at the north end of Okanagan Lake.
24: The Bradley Creek Wildfire had a significant cold front event pass over it. We saw winds that were sustained 85 kilometers an hour as that fire pushed downslope, unfortunately, towards the structures and the communities that are adjacent and on Okanagan Lake.
23: Crews are still assessing just how many structures were damaged or destroyed by the fire, which has grown to over 2,600 hectares. Fire crews in Vernon have been patrolling for flare-ups and are monitoring for new fire starts. Crews have also been sent to help wildfire efforts in nearby Spalumcheen. Also, further down Okanagan Lake, new evacuation orders covering various properties in the La Casa Lakeside Resort and La Casa Cottages near Kelowna due to the Quilpatuck wildfire. It also affects Lower Fintry, Valley of the Sun, Ewing's Landing, and the Killiney Beach area as well. People under the order are being told to head south on West Side Road to the West Bank Lions Community Center in West Kelowna. That wildfire has now grown to over 40 hectares and is suspected to be human-caused. Kareem Gouda, Global News.
0: In an afternoon update, the evacuation order for the Quilpatuck wildfire was expanded to include all properties south of the Okanagan Indian Band's IR-1 to the north of Nahoon. Meantime, there's some good news on the wildfire situation near Kimberley. Wildfire crews say that the Wade Lake fire is nearly held on the west side near Highway 95A. The wind is also shifting away from the community. Here's fire information.